0: 6:30 right behind me. But I may have to wait a while for that one. I hope you have a great evening. If you'd like to comment on the show, send me an X post. I'm at Raymond Arroyo and at Arroyo Grande Show on YouTube. He is the United States Ambassador to the Holy See. He found himself in the headlines recently after the Pope made history by visiting a U.S. embassy where Ambassador Birch and his family hosted the Pope for a July 4th dinner. For more on the relationship between the Trump administration and the American Pope, please welcome Ambassador Brian Birch to the program. Brian, thanks for being here. Now, you spent years building up Catholic Vote, which some of our viewers will be more than familiar with. Now you're representing the United States government to the Holy See. Why do you think the president chose you for this important post at this historic moment?
1: Well, thank you, Raymond. You're right. I was honored and privileged to serve in this role. And I think the president chose me because he saw the importance of Catholics. He saw the importance of the Catholic vote in his election. And we were able to play some role in that success. And most importantly, I think he saw that we understood that there is indeed a synthesis, if not a direct connection, between what he's trying to do for the country and Catholic social teaching and how we can properly apply that to this historic moment. And certainly the president appreciates Catholics, and he wanted to have someone who understood his vision for America during this moment.
0: Now, look, you've been in Rome now for nearly a year. I guess every ambassador arrives with a mental picture of what this job will entail. How has the reality of this job been different than what you expected when you landed in Rome a little more than a year ago?
1: Well, Rome is an enchanting city. It's indeed the eternal city. That never gets old. But no one truly can be prepared for an ambassadorship. If certainly those of us who haven't done it before, and in the United States, we are appointees of the president. We serve at the pleasure of the president. And you also can't necessarily anticipate all the things that happened. You think about over the last year, the action in Venezuela, the action in Iran, the peace between Hamas and Israel, and now the working through that with Israel and Lebanon and Cuba and all the various places that now the Holy See and the United States are engaged on, cooperating on, in dialogue about, and certainly trying to bring about a more peace and just world. And this is where the work of the ambassador really gets interesting. And certainly I'm learning as I go.
0: I want to talk for a second about July 4th of this year. You hosted Pope Leo at your residence, and he sat down with you and the family for ribs and Chicago-style hot dogs, apple pie, to celebrate the 250th of the country. What was that evening like? I want to begin there. I imagine you never anticipated anything like this. And was the Pope there as a celebrant, or was this a diplomatic obligation for him?
1: Well, you're right. It still seems somewhat surreal. When you open your front door for July 4 dinner and there's the Pope, it was indeed an extraordinary night for both myself and my wife and our children. This was not something I certainly anticipated. This was an extraordinary gesture on the part of the Holy Father, I think, both towards me, but more importantly, toward the United States. I think it was a gesture of his closeness, of his fondness for the country of his birth. And certainly on that historic anniversary of our country, the 250th, I think he wanted to send a message that he still, while he is Pope certainly for the world, he is someone who watches closely and feels a special affinity for the people and for the country that certainly shaped who he is.
0: Yeah, this was somewhat unanticipated. I mean, and apart from the menu and the gifts you gave the Holy Father, a baseball, a World Cup jersey, what do you think it meant diplomatically? I mean, given the numerous dust-ups we've seen between the Pope and the president over the last year, that he chose to come and spend that time personally with you and your family.
1: Well, you're right. This was unprecedented. And according to the Holy See and a lot of the media here, no one can remember a time, if ever, that the Pope had come to an ambassador's residence for dinner. So for us, again, this was unprecedented, extraordinary. He specifically asked that it be very relaxed. He said, just have dinner as if I wasn't coming and I will come. And so it wasn't an official diplomatic event. He came alone. Certainly his security came. They stood outside. But we were able to have him in our living room. He blessed some religious items. We took a family photo. And then we had dinner together. And following that, We went outside and my kids lit sparklers and we sang God Bless America together. And to me, I think the gesture there, given certainly some of the history recently, is this, I think, real pastoral effort on his part applied to that diplomatic role that he has to demonstrate a real closeness with the United States.
0: What most surprised you about that interaction, Brian, that you didn't expect? I mean, you'd no doubt have seen him in a host of formal events and at the public masses. What was different about this experience for you?
1: You know, I think when you see the Pope, certainly in the masses and the throngs of people that come to Rome, they gather for his prayer, for the Angelus and such, you realize the weight of so much that is on his shoulders, both of the church and certainly of the world. And I was just taken aback by how relaxed and how gracious he was. You know, he was really conversational with my children. We talked about Chicago, his upbringing, the source of his vocation, the White Sox, the World Cup, how he woke up recently in the middle of the night to check a World Cup score. So here is the universal shepherd of the Catholic Church, who is also a man, and we were able to relate with him in a very unique way, certainly with my family having been from Chicago.
0: A lot of coverage has been given to an interview you offered the New York Times back in June, which they published in July. And you were quoted as saying, quote, "When the Pope acts as the sovereign leader of the Holy See, he is co-equal with world leaders," end quote. Now, that comment was taken by some to mean that you were saying the Pope only speaks as a head of state when he's expounding on matters like war and migration. Ambassador, tell our audience what you were actually trying to say here about the Pope's role speaking publicly on what some would consider geopolitical matters.
1: Well, I appreciate that question, Raymond. I know you'll be shocked to hear that occasionally the New York Times doesn't exactly understand the nuances of Catholic social teaching and how to apply it. You know, my point is a very actually simple one, and that is, of course, the Pope has this dual role. He is both the head of the sovereign territory of the Holy See, which has diplomatic relations with the world, but inseparable from that is his role as the universal pastor of the Catholic Church. And when he acts, he certainly acts in such a way to call the world to these high moral principles, to the ideals of what all humanity, how we ought to live together. But there also is something distinct in that diplomatic role that he plays. And I think sometimes the media has this tendency to play gotcha with the Pope. And they want him to be the moral umpire of every last technocratic political question that's happening around the world. And when it comes to the Iran war, there are some very difficult, contingent, practical matters that the church itself says is the responsibility of the prudential wisdom of those responsible for the common good. And so I was merely trying to make this distinction in some ways to defend the Holy Father from, I think, some of the efforts on the part of some to try to divide that role and also to try to pit him, of course, against the President of the United States, which is something that's been ongoing since I arrived. And I think coming off that dinner, I think the gesture by the Holy Father and certainly what I see behind the scenes is this extraordinary cooperation between the United States and the Holy See that I think was unfortunate, was misunderstood. But I think that distinction does matter to point out.
0: Yeah, the Times framed your comments to suggest that Leo was not speaking or does not speak as the vicar of Christ when condemning the Iran war or the Trump administration's migration policies. Now, the editorial director of the Vatican Dicastery for Communications, Andrea Tornielli, he wrote a piece on behalf of the Vatican that didn't mention you by name, but insisted the Pope, quote, remains above all a spiritual leader, even when he speaks on war and peace. And he warned against, quote, any glorification or exaggeration of his role as head of state. Do you feel your position was fairly represented here? And what was your reaction when you read that?
1: No, I did see that. And I think, and it's unfortunately, again, I think there was a misunderstanding. He is absolutely right that the Pope, as the universal sovereign of the Holy See and as the universal pastor, or pastor of the universal church, is inseparable. At the same time, there is this distinctive role that he plays, as I tried to explain, where there are certain prudential questions. For example, What does the intelligence information tell us about the situation in Iran? Where is the dialogue at? What does the regional alliances look like? What does the war game scenario implicate? And why this matters is because these are very contingent, prudential questions that inform this question on the legitimate use of force. And I think, to the Holy Father's credit, he is the universal shepherd that is calling humanity to this high ideal of to try to resolve these sorts of conflicts without violence, without the use of force. But ultimately, it's the decision of President Trump whether this was necessary, because he has access to information that even the Holy See would acknowledge they don't have.
2: What kind of papacy do you see Leo XIV building here? And what struck you about his leadership that you didn't anticipate when you took over this post?
1: You know, there's a tendency, especially for Americans, but for all of us, to kind of view the papacy through this political lens. And I think this is a pope that clearly is patient. He's very reflective. He's moving very carefully. And I think this is going to be a mark of his papacy, that he doesn't react quickly to the events. I think he's looking to try to bring the church together, and we're very aware of the various divisions and things. This is a pope I think truly is a shepherd in the best sense.
2: Your job description clearly states that your first duty is to the president and the American people. Ambassador Burge, how do you reconcile the two worlds, if you will, as an employee of the U.S. government serving at the pleasure of the president, and yet as a faithful Catholic to the leader of your faith?
1: It's a great question, because it's true. I came from a role where I was largely defending the teachings of the church, the role of the church, the application of the church to American politics. I certainly still believe all that. I didn't check my faith at the door when I became an ambassador. I just have a very different role now, a distinctive role, representing the president and the administration, as you suggest, serving at his pleasure. And my job is to help the Holy See to understand what U.S. policy is attempting to do. And I've tried to help explain that in nearly every case, there's no disagreement on the ends. There's no disagreement on peace, on disarming Iran, on the need for interreligious dialogue, for religious freedom. Where the challenge comes is the means to get there. And there is going to be disagreement. And if there was no disagreement, we wouldn't need an ambassador. And I think one of the blessings that I have is to try to synthesize that. And I do believe this president and the administration very much understand and take seriously the great body of thinking that informs Catholic social teaching. Certainly the vice president, the secretary of state, both well-known Catholics that are wrestling with these sorts of public policy questions, very much informed by their own Catholic faith. And I'm blessed to be a part of that conversation.
2: Brian, do you wonder, I mean, I've said publicly, I'm not telling you anything I haven't said in public, that the Pope should relieve himself of these weekly scrums that he does, sometimes twice or three times weekly scrums, where the media lines up outside of Castel Gandolfo or near the Vatican, and they kind of pop questions at him, and he reacts to news. I think what that lends itself to is the media sort of creating a narrative and guiding the Pope to swing at every ball and create this tit-for-tat, if you will, in the media, where it sounds as if the Pope is responding to the president, and then, of course, the president reacts, and the Pope responds again. We've seen this dynamic through the year. Your thoughts on this? I mean, this is kind of something new in the papacy that we're seeing with the dedicated scrum times where the media knows they will have access to the Pope and can kind of throw these questions at him. Do you see that as an obstacle to the diplomacy that you're trying to create between the Vatican and the White House?
1: Well, I guess it depends on how he responds each time. Sometimes I like it, sometimes I don't. But in general, I think the scrum is probably the right description. You know, it used to be Pope on a plane. Now it's Pope outside Castel Gandolfo. What are we going to hear? But I think, to your point, it often becomes a place for journalists and the media to play gotcha with the Pope, to try to pin him on some, you know, latest controversy or political question. When, if we go back to the New York Times interview, that role as a universal sovereign, I think, ought to rise above that sort of you know, back and forth with the media. And so in general, certainly I defer to his judgment on whether or not he thinks that's the best place to deliver a certain message. But in general, I kind of prefer the old way where when the Pope spoke publicly, it was prepared, it was well thought out. But this is part of that pastoral dimension of the modern papacy that I think each pope kind of adapts to themselves. And, you know, I will say this, at the dinner, we did talk a bit about this. And I think he made it very clear to me that when he speaks often in response to these questions, he's not immediately thinking about Donald Trump or the United States. He's thinking about his role as the pastor and shepherd of the church and the world. And too often through this media lens, there's this kind of sense of, well, it's just the Pope versus the president. I think that's unfair to the Pope. And in some ways, those sorts of scrums, I think, lend themselves to that.
2: Yeah, no, I share your concern. And that's what I imagine. I mean, look, this is also a man who, you know, before this, he worked in a Vatican dicastery and he was, you know, head of a religious order or you know, working in the missionary fields in Peru. So now to be thrust on this stage and having people pop these questions out at you, you sometimes react and you don't think, okay, how are they going to cut this and how is this going to be played next to the White House scrum where the president is reacting. So it becomes this dialogue that really isn't a dialogue. And that was my whole point. And I'm glad he at least has an understanding of how that's been depicted in the media and not always favorably to either party. The Holy Father is renewing his appeal this week, Brian, for peace. He said this, "I am asking for people of goodwill to search always for peace and not violence, to reject war, especially an unjust war, which is continuing to escalate. Let's remember the innocent people who have already become or will become victims of this continued warfare," end quote. The Pope's plea comes even as the president signals the U.S. is prepared to hit Iran harder. Ambassador, do you see the end goals of these two leaders as diametrically opposed? Can there be common ground, or is everyone sort of digging in at this point?
1: No, I think there must be common ground, and I don't think it's a surprise, nor a shock, nor an unwelcome message from the Holy Father that we ought to seek peace, that we ought to seek ways to resolve these sorts of conflicts without the use of force. But as you know, original sin exists, and there are evil people in this world with evil intentions that if they aren't stopped, certainly can do enormous damage, catastrophic damage in the world. And in the judgment of the president, this was a necessary action to disarm Iran, to prevent them from building a nuclear weapon, and certainly to prevent them from the continued slaughter of tens of thousands of innocent people, both this year and hundreds of thousands of innocent people through terrorist proxies around the world. You know, this president is committed to doing big, audacious things. That's the kind of person he is. And this is a very challenging moment. Certainly, we're in a very challenging stage of this. But I think if we are to look beyond and where we may be headed, we have peace between Israel and Hamas. We have ongoing negotiations between Russia and Ukraine. And you have the possibility, the real possibility, of a durable peace in the Middle East. Certainly conversations ongoing between Israel and Lebanon. We may see, as we get through this, that the president's big, audacious goals have been met. And I think people may look a little differently at where at this entire issue.
2: Before we run out of time, it was announced this week that Catholic Relief Services sent its first humanitarian flight to Cuba. There's a $60 million award that Secretary Rubio, he had a $100 million plan, and he offered $60 million of that to Catholic Relief Services. Now, the State Department says that this reaches everyday Cubans, this humanitarian relief, suffering under what it calls the communist regime's kleptocracy, brutality, and economic incompetence. Ambassador, talk about the significance of that partnership, and is this a model for the church and the U.S. government working together in your mind?
1: Well, yes, of course, when it comes to humanitarian assistance, let's remember the United States is the most generous country in the world by far. And the president, again, under that big, audacious model that he has, ended a government assistance or foreign assistance program that was ripe with corruption and bureaucracy that was doing very little at the end of the day. And he's reformed that. And one of the examples, I think, is what we're doing in Cuba. That money is not going to the Cuban government. The Secretary Rubio has been very clear that money can only go directly to the people. And they have chosen, and we have worked at our embassy, to choose our partner in this, Catholic Relief Services, certainly a Holy See-affiliated charitable organization. We're continuing to grow that relationship with them. And I think one of the, I think, goals of this president is to expand this partnership between faith-based organizations that are often the ones doing the real work on the ground around the world, the best ROI for taxpayers, and certainly the most important work being done to help both protect the safety and security of Americans, but to stabilize some of these places like Cuba.
2: Ambassador Brian Birch, I thank you for your time. Thank you for coming in, and we'll check in with you soon, I hope.
1: Thank you, Raymond. Great to be with you.
0: The State Department this week dropped a bombshell 100-page report naming Cuba the capital of 21st century communism and accusing Havana of running an espionage and influence network aimed squarely at undermining the stability of the United States. Joining me now to help unpack it all, I'm joined by State Department spokesman Thomas Piggott. Tommy, thank you for being here. The new report, Cuba, the capital of the 21st century communism, alleges Havana has run an espionage and influence operation more sophisticated, in the report's words, than the KGB ever managed. Thomas, how does a small nation that can barely keep the lights on run an intelligence service or operation like this?
3: Well, that's why this report is so important, because it outlines exactly how this has happened. The true decades-long approach that we have seen from the Cuban regime to have the influence campaign, the espionage campaign in the United States. To give one powerful example of the type of network we are talking about, the National Network on Cuba released what they call a rapid response plan with the locations of U.S. military bases and ICE facilities, calling for resistance and agitation. And one of the things that we are seeing, one of the ways that the Cuban regime operates in this network, is as the nexus and node of this network, connecting far-left extremists from across the world, bringing them to Havana. And one of the things we see, for example, in the public discussion of espionage in the report, is that many people that are acting on this are astonishingly proud of their association with the Cuban regime. This is oftentimes, quote unquote, true believers. And the revolutionary tourism that we've seen from the Cuban regime, the spread of this destructive ideology, is having a real and serious effect on the national security of the United States of America.
0: Your boss, Secretary of State Marco Rubio, had this to say recently in advance of this report. Watch.
4: The Cuban regime's sprawling intelligence and ideological network helped to build the far left in our country and in our hemisphere. And it remains inextricably linked to the far left groups and movements across and beyond the West.
0: So Cuba's reach, Thomas, extends beyond what the report found happening here in the United States?
3: Well, one of the things that we have noticed, as the secretary discussed in that speech, has been the surge of far-left terrorism around the world. In fact, that speech was on a ministerial that was held here at the State Department to discuss the resurgence of political terrorism. We see in the United States, for example, that far-left anti-government plots and attacks account for more attacks than any other ideological group in the United States. We see in Europe that far-left terror attacks are on par in terms of numbers with jihadi terror attacks. We are seeing sophisticated transnational networks that are supported by the Cuban regime and others that are able to plan in one country, recruit in another country, finance from another country, and then attack in a fourth country. And that type of transnational terrorist network demands a transnational response. So that's why we've seen the ministerial at the State Department, and that's why, also why this report's so important, to call out the effect of the Cuban regime and the actions that they've been taking.
0: Thomas, the report doesn't stop at espionage. It names the Democratic Socialists of America, Code Pink, New York City Mayor Zoran Mondani, and Congresswoman Ilhan Omar as peddling Cuba policy here in the U.S. Now, critics are already calling this report a blacklist of American critics of the U.S. policy and the Trump administration. Your thoughts?
3: Well, look, one of the things that the report outlines the fact that the Cuban regime has brought tens of thousands of far-left activists to Havana, part of acting as that nexus, that node of this far-left network that I was discussing earlier. They brought them to Havana to export this revolutionary tourism. And we are seeing these far-left extremists in the United States often proud, as I said, of their association with the Cuban regime. Meanwhile, we are seeing...
2: Thomas, which other countries are involved with this nexus of misinformation and I guess communism? Which other nations are involved in peddling this or assisting Cuba in this effort?
3: Well, one of the things we've actually seen recently is that the Cuban regime is losing their allies. One of the things we've seen from President Trump is the removal of Nicolas Maduro. The fact that the Cuban regime for so long has relied on getting oil for free from places like the Maduro regime no longer. So what we're seeing from the Cuban regime is now a regime that is going through humanitarian crisis of the regime's own making, a regime that has plundered the resources of the Cuban people, a regime that has instead pocketed those resources when they were receiving oil for free. That didn't go to the Cuban people. Mm-hmm. It actually was sold to other countries, upwards of 60% of it, and then pocketed by the regime and other insiders. Mm. So the Cuban regime has lost some allies here. And what we're seeing now is the administration approaching the Cuban regime saying, let's solve this humanitarian crisis, get aid directly to the Cuban people. And that actually was a recent announcement that we saw recently in terms of working with the Catholic Church in order to get humanitarian aid directly to the Cuban people instead of diverted to the Cuban regime.
2: Yeah, that I know you're working with Caritas Cuba and Catholic Charities to do that. The report links some major activism here in the United States to Cuba. It reads, many of the most significant upheavals in recent American political history, from the George Floyd riots to the rise of Antifa to the explosion of pro-terrorism activism on American college campuses, can be linked in some way, shape, or form to Cuban influence. Thomas, the report outlines 7 decades of alleged influence. Is the administration saying that Cuba is still actively directing these efforts?
3: Cuban influence, the influence of the Cuban regime and this revolutionary tourism is certainly being felt even to this day. These types of influence campaigns are continuing today. We are seeing some examples where we have the Cuban regime and groups linked to the Cuban regime actively fomenting violent acts in the United States, and then other groups linked to the Cuban regime then bailing out those people that are in jail for those violent actions, mm-hmm. and releasing them back onto American streets. This network is vast. This network is widespread. This network continues. And the receipts are in the report. The report outlines that clear decades-long effort to build this influence campaign that continues today.
2: This report lands alongside a tightened U.S. energy embargo, as you mentioned a moment ago, on top of the economic embargo that's been in place for about 60 years. Now, Havana and plenty of outside observers, including human rights groups, argue that the embargo is starving mainly the Cuban people, not the regime. After 6 decades, Thomas, has isolation actually moved Cuba an inch closer to democracy? And is this energy embargo making a measurable difference?
3: Well, look, make no mistake. The humanitarian crisis we are seeing on the island mm-hmm. is the direct result of the Cuban regime's purposeful incompetence. You have an economic model in Cuba that does not work and a regime that is incompetent. As the secretary often says, the only thing worse than a communist is an incompetent communist, and that's exactly what we see with the Cuban regime. Mm-hmm. The administration has made clear that we are ready to help the American people. The secretary making a pledge of up to $100 million of assistance to go directly to the Cuban people. We saw the first flight of that just announced recently, mm-hmm. working with the Catholic Church, working through parishes themselves to make sure it's reaching the people that need it. But as I was discussing before, the Cuban regime for decades relied on getting oil for free. But that oil did not go to the Cuban people. The Cuban people have endured blackouts for decades. When they were receiving that oil for free, upwards of 60% of it was sold to other countries, and that revenue then pocketed by the Cuban regime and insiders. That's actually why we see sanctions announcements as well, targeting these organizations that have facilitated the financing of the regime and their insiders.
2: Thomas, if the administration's goal is regime change, which I imagine it is through pressure, what would success actually look like, and what signs or cracks is the State Department looking for in this Cuban regime?
3: Well, success would be a Cuba where the Cuban people can be free, happy, and prosperous, as Cuban people are in so many other countries around the world. That's our ultimate goal. Of course, our policies are driven by the national security interests of the United States, where we don't have a country 90 miles off our shores that is fomenting unrest throughout our region, that is facilitating mass migration, that is serving as an operating base, essentially, for so many adversaries to enter the Western Hemisphere and then threaten our interests. Mm-hmm. We're currently engaged in many ways with the Cuban regime in order to see changes. But as the secretary said, you have a regime in Cuba that is intent in many ways on continuing a model that does not work and are purposefully incompetent. So fundamentally, our goal here is to see a Cuba that is free, where the Cuban people can be happy, can be prosperous, as Cuban people are in so many other countries around the world.
2: Well, what do you and the State Department hope to accomplish through this relationship with Catholic Charities, Caritas Cuba? Is this a long-term relationship you envision, where humanitarian aid, hygiene products, et cetera, are brought directly to the people? And how do you make sure it actually reaches those people and it's not intercepted by the regime?
3: Well, this shows fundamentally that we are on the side of the Cuban people, that we see the humanitarian crisis that's been brought about by the regime, and we want to address it. This is building actually on the partnership that we had with Caritas after Hurricane Melissa, the ability to get aid directly to the Cuban people. And so we see that $100 million commitment. We saw the first flight going through the Catholic Church, working with Catholic Relief Services and parishes on the ground that can go to parishioners where this aid can make sure it's not being diverted by the regime. So we're dedicated to helping the Cuban people, making sure assistance reaches the Cuban people, but through organizations like Caritas, Catholic Relief Services, the Catholic Church, so it's not being diverted, it's actually going to people that need it.
2: We know religious liberty has been a big priority, I know, at the State Department and particularly for Secretary Rubio. Cuba says it guarantees freedom of worship for its people, yet reports suggest that religious practice is heavily regulated. Beyond aid, what does the State Department read on the state of religious liberty in Cuba right now, and what is it prepared to do to support that fundamental human right?
3: Well, religious liberty, of course, is a priority of President Trump. He has discussed this both regards to Cuba, but also around the world in terms of where we see persecution of Christians and making sure we bring that to an end, a high priority here from the State Department. Of course, we continue to call on the regime to release political prisoners. That's part of the continual call we have seen from the Trump administration, from the State Department under Secretary Rubio. So it's a high priority. It's something that we value immensely, and it's a value that we're continuing to push for and protect around the world.
2: Thomas Piggott, thank you so much. Spokesman for the U.S. State Department, thank you for your time. And you can read the full report, Cuba, the Capital of 21st Century Communism, at state.gov. Thank you, Thomas.
3: Thanks for having me on.
2: Over on the Arroyo Grande podcast, I have a long-form interview with classicist Patrick Deneen. We talk about the Odyssey, what it means today, and what Christopher Nolan may have gotten right and wrong. And up there also is my interview with screenwriter Randy Wallace. We made headlines last week when Randy shared comments Mel Gibson made to him before they began work on the forthcoming Resurrection movies. The full Arroyo Grande episodes are on YouTube at Arroyo Grande Show or wherever you get your podcasts, Spotify, Apple, iHeart. Be sure to subscribe so you never miss an Arroyo Grande show. It's free. And the Prayerful Posse this week is one you do not want to miss. That drops Friday. Go to Arroyo Grande Show wherever you get your podcasts. Earlier this month, officials from the International Association of Exorcists met with Pope Leo XIV at the Vatican. Now, they brought with them a formal report and a warning. Cases of occultism, Satanism, and demonic possession are surging. They're asking for trained exorcists in every diocese. Here with his unique perspective is the exorcist of the Diocese of Nashville, Father Dan Rehill. Father Dan, thanks for joining us. Pope Leo met with this International Association of Exorcists on March 13th. They claim growing numbers of people are entangled in the occult, in Satanism, and in so-called esoteric practices. And obviously, all this has severe spiritual consequences. Is that consistent, Father, with what you're seeing in your ministry?
5: Well, ironically, no. I mean, Tennessee, for some reason, seems to be in this bubble of resurgence of faith. And we have record numbers of people coming into the church this Easter. And it's happening in a lot of places. So I think overall there's a greater evil in the world. But happily, I'm not seeing a surge here, not like I did during COVID.
2: Wow. Yeah. Tell us about that. We talked about this on the podcast a few weeks ago. Why is there a rise in the demonic? I mean, you are getting more calls, not only from Catholics, but from people outside of the faith, right?
5: Mm-hmm. Yeah. Yeah. Well, there's a couple of reasons. I think people are making a conscious decision to move a step away from organized religion, and that's a problem in itself. There's people that don't want to have anything to do with God or with Jesus, and have said, I'm not religious, I don't want to be bothered. And, you know, we just had it last week in the third week of Lent. The gospel was where Jesus says, if you're not with me, you're against me. And what people don't realize is there's no neutrality. There's only two kingdoms. There's God, his saints and angels, and then there's Lucifer and his demons. And those are the two kingdoms. You're in one of them. There's no Switzerland with the spiritual realm.
2: Yeah. You mentioned a moment ago that COVID was a cause for an uptick in the demonic. Why? Explain that to people quickly, Father.
5: It was the first time in 2,000 years that the church closed universally around the whole world. There were no masses, public masses. You take the sacraments away from the people, and there's going to be a void, and the devil comes right in to fill it. On top of that, people were given, money was being paid out by the government to just sit home and do nothing. And idleness is never a good thing for humanity.
2: Yeah. Father, let's talk for a moment. And I know you spend a lot of time warning people of this, but though there are people who are coming, and I see a lot of young people, I agree with you, coming into the church. Certainly here in New Orleans, I see it. I see it in D.C., New York even. You know, my son was in college at New York, and the place is booming in some of these parishes, you know, in Greenwich Village. Young people just want faith. At the same time, there are also other seekers, if you will, who are reaching out to Ouija boards and fortune tellers and this sort of thing. What doors are people opening that invite the demonic into their lives, perhaps unaware?
5: Well, one grave sin is enough to be possessed. It rarely happens that way, but it only takes one grave sin for a person to open themselves up to a demon entering in. Now, this stuff, I mean, the Ouija board is still marketed as a game. It's not a game. You're opening yourself up to demonic forces that come through. I had three cases in 1 week just from Ouija boards. And one such case was a bus driver who at the end of his route found it on the back of the bus, brought it home, let the kids play with it, and heard screaming coming from the basement. And they said, the thing's moving on its own. And the dad said, well, that's, you know, we're not going to play with this anymore. He threw it out. But the kids had night terrors from that night on and then started having suicidal ideation. And that's when he called the diocese. I said, I think I need some help here. So it's a terrible idea to be dabbling in witchcraft or occult, thinking it's just a game.
2: Mm-hmm. Yeah. You've described the hierarchy of demonic attacks and the fact that it's rarely one demon involved. Father, who are most vulnerable to these attacks in today's society? Are we talking about a particular age group, a generation?
5: In general, I find more women have an issue, I think, because they're more open to spirit realms and they're more empathetic and they're more sensitive. And I say sensitive to like the spirit realm. Having said that, you know, it doesn't mean it's just women. I mean, men who are having involved in sexual relationships that's not inside the marriage. That's another door that will open to demons. And so in that regard, I think guys are opening themselves up in that way, or addictions to pornography, other things like that. But the worst thing they can do is participate in any kind of occult practice or witchcraft. That's a direct, it's like a wide open cave saying, come in here, inhabit me. And people do it thinking it's not real, or it's not what the people say it is. Oh, I don't believe in the devil, so it's not going to hurt me. Whether you believe in him or not, you know, he doesn't care. All he needs is the permission. You know, the demons need permission. Right. And when we sin, we're giving them permission. When we step away from God, we're giving permission, as particularly in mortal sin, that we're severing that relationship, saying, I don't want anything from you anymore, God. I'm going to go it on my own. And that is just, that's their heyday. You're just saying, you've just separated yourself from the flock. Now you're in trouble.
2: The International Association of Exorcists, they are asking for clear guidelines for bishops, more training, and at least one qualified exorcist per diocese. Father, how serious is this spiritual crisis in the church now? And what is Pope Leo's willingness to receive the report and to host these exorcists? How do you interpret it? And do they need more than one?
5: I have two, and we're a tiny diocese. I mean, we're a mission diocese. We only have 53 parishes, and we're busy. Huh. We're busy. Chicago, I think, has four or five. So, no, I think the more the better. Remember, before Vatican II, every seminarian went through a level of training in exorcism. It was part of your formation process, lector, acolyte, exorcist, deacon, priest. So everybody was trained in it. Nowadays, they don't train anybody in it except the ones who actually become exorcists. So that's a huge deficit to the church. Is it a problem? It is a problem. You know, Pope Benedict mandated this. Every diocese must have an exorcist. And despite that mandate, many dioceses said, we're not doing it. We're simply not going to do that. I have people calling me saying, can I fly in so you can help me because we don't have an exorcist here? And I try to explain to them, it's rarely a one and done situation. So, you know, although you may get some temporary relief, it's not a long-term solution. I know of a case in New York, upstate. There was, I'm not going to name dioceses, but one of the dioceses didn't have an exorcist. They have a possessed woman who happens to be a relative of somebody on exorcist team in Illinois. She goes to the neighboring diocese, which is just 20 miles across the border there, and says, can you help me since we don't have one over here? And that bishop said, we're happy to help you. I just need a letter from your bishop. The bishop wouldn't give the letter. I mean, deliberately causing this woman to suffer.
2: Father, critics will say psychiatrists, mental health professionals are really best equipped to deal with people like this and deal with people who think they're demonically oppressed or possessed. What would you say to them? And tell us about the true spiritual warfare that you see every day of your ministry.
5: Mental health is a real issue, but sometimes the demons hide under the diagnosis because they won't get detected that way. And some people are just outright possessed and have no mental illness whatsoever. You know, I've, and many of my colleagues have kind of said the same thing. I've seen people levitate off of the couch. So there's no way you can tell me that's a mental illness, you know? I have another friend who's an exorcist who had a 300-pound man as one of the restrainers during the exorcism. And the woman who was possessed took one arm and lifted that man and threw him 10 yards across the room. Not possible.
2: Yeah.
5: So, yeah. I mean, I think you just have to look at the evidence. Do you have to be careful not to misdiagnose? Of course. But that's why in America, well, I think we're the only country that does this. It's required by the USACB. Every person before an exorcism has to have both a medical checkup and also a psychological exam. The psych exams are about 8 hours long, and they cost about $2,000 to $3,000. Very expensive. So we don't charge the victim that, because usually at that point they're not functioning and they can't hold a job down. But the precautions are there to protect not just the subject that has the issue, but also the priest.
2: Father, final question. What would you recommend to those who might be frightened or curious? They may have dabbled in some of these things they now regret. How does an ordinary Catholic, either practicing or fallen away, what can they do to protect themselves against the kind of evil you've been discussing?
5: Your greatest protection is Jesus and the sacraments. And so if you're away from the church, go back to the church, go to confession, get a good examination of conscience, go through all your sins, including any occult or witchcraft or New Age practice you've participated in, confess it. Oftentimes the confession is enough to break the demons off the person if it's not a full-on possession. And then be a lively, active member of the church, fully participating in the sacramental life. That is your greatest protection.
2: Okay. Father Dan Rehill, well, I hope you get more reinforcement soon and that Rome calls them out. I do think it's needed. I know your caseload's backed up and heavy. So thank you so much. We'll talk to you soon.
5: Thank you. Take care.
2: She has one of the most remarkable stories of survival and resilience you will likely ever encounter. At just 11 years old, she suffered two rare neurological conditions that robbed her of her ability to speak, to move, to communicate in any way. For 4 years, she was locked inside her own body, fully conscious, but completely unreachable. Her eventual recovery was miraculous, but not without its own mental and physical trials. She's written an inspiring new book about her experience. It's called The View Is Worth It, unlocking the beauty in life's peaks and valleys. Please welcome to the program Victoria Arland. Victoria, thank you for being here. For 4 years, you were written off by the very doctors who were supposed to save you, and yet you not only survived, you go on to win gold at the London Paralympic Games, spent a decade in a wheelchair, then relearned how to walk, competed in Dancing with the Stars, and eventually built a TV career at ESPN. Yet this new book, The View Is Worth It, it's really the chapter that came after the miracle. Tell us what happened behind the scenes, Victoria.
6: I mean, this is the story that's never been told, and I wasn't quite sure I'd ever tell it, to be honest with you. But I think the crazy thing, I mean, among the many other crazy experiences I've been through, is no one really talked about the trauma part of that whole ordeal and everything that I'd gone through, because I came out of that vegetative state. I was 15 years old. And then right away, I'm back at school and I'm swimming, and then my story's out there. Not on my terms. And so it kind of, I all of a sudden, you know, my trauma was being glorified, and I didn't really know that it was okay to not be okay. So I was dealing with debilitating anxiety and really intense depression and these panic attacks that I thought was normal. And it really all came crashing down in 2021, where I tried to take my own life, and had my mom not picked up the phone when she did in the middle of the night, I wouldn't be here today. And that was the first time I was able to just say, I'm not okay. And I have not addressed traumatic stress of this. And then I go on this healing journey, because my mom said this very powerful sentence to me: it's okay to not be okay. And I thought that was just absurd. I was like, what are you talking about? And everyone had always expected me to be okay. And so when I was finally able to be open and honest, that was when I started this healing journey. And that's essentially what inspired this book, because

0: restore because I was just so debilitated with anxiety. So I think rock bottomville for me was a journey, if you will. But the real rock bottom, I'd say, was that night that I tried to take my own life because I just, at that point, I couldn't do it anymore. I just really
1: Yeah.
0: thought everyone would be better off without me. And I know that's not true, but I think at the
1: Yeah.
0: time, I just wanted the pain to stop.
1: And did you call your mother or did she call you in the middle of the night?
0: So I called her to leave her a message because
1: Aha.
0: I couldn't, my hands were shaking too bad for me to write her anything. So I really just said I wanted her to know it wasn't her fault and that I couldn't do it anymore. And in the middle of the night, most people aren't picking up their phones. And my mom happened to be awake for some odd reason. We know it was divine intervention because she picked up the phone and she just met me where I was. I always say, I was drowning and she just jumped in the water without a hesitation. So that
1: Wow.
0: really, the fact that she picked up the phone quite literally saved my life.
1: Yeah, I think a lot of people, particularly when you're in the public eye and you're operating at the level you are, when you're suffering from the, as you mentioned, PTSD, anxiety, I think there's a lack of awareness of what happens beneath the surface and what you're carrying with you. And yet, all the world sees the miraculous victories and the recovery, and that becomes, kind of the impression of you. There was a line you used here, that struck me. You talk about the crushing pressure of being labeled the successful survivor, Victoria. Talk about how that label actually trapped you.
0: So it was interesting because I didn't ever want that label. I never even wanted my story out there. I just wanted to go back to school and find a sense of normalcy. And so I think it was about a year ago in therapy, we had had some breakthroughs. My therapist was like, when I say the word fame or public eye, what comes to mind? And I just said, I didn't even think about it. It was something I just said out loud was, my trauma being glorified. And so I was given these labels, and a lot of times we are given labels that we didn't ask for. And so at that point, there was just this assumption, and I heard it regularly of you never have a bad day, and you must always be so happy and so grateful to be alive. And that could be true in one sentence, but it also is no one talks about when you survive the unthinkable, what that does to you. I mean, that was from 11 to 15. I was in a very traumatic ordeal with a lot of different traumatic moments. And then I had to just go back to school. And then on top of that, there was a lot of other things that played a role in it too. But I think being that there was just this pressure, I couldn't let anyone down because everybody needs a
1: Yeah.
0: hero. And so there was several people that looked to me to do that. And I think I needed a hero at that time. And that hero was my mom.
1: I want to talk about your faith. I mean, you write about making a promise to God when you were locked in, and you said, if you give me back not just my voice, but my life, I promise not to waste a single moment. And yet you still found yourself in this darkest valley on the backside of this. What did faith look like to you at the beginning, and what finally led you to a deeper relationship with God on the other side of that darkness?
0: That's a great question. It was funny in those 4 years when I couldn't talk, I decided, let's give this God guy a try because, no one else can hear me, so maybe he can. And he did. And the peace that surpassed understanding was a very real thing during that time. And then when I was really struggling with my mental health, I remember telling my mom, I'm like, I'm looking for that peace. I can't find it. Why was it easier being in a vegetative state than it is with what I'm suffering now? And I remember sermon of even Jesus ended up in the wilderness at one point. And so for me, I felt like I was in that wilderness. And then when that night, what transpired with that night was nothing short of God intervening and intervening through my mom, intervening through all the support I was able to get afterwards. And then even just seeing, oh, wow, there is light at the end of the tunnel and it's not necessarily a freight train. So I feel like God, as much as I tried to leave, God wouldn't let me go. And he sent
1: Yeah.
0: some really incredible people to really just jump in the water with me and remind me that I can swim. Ironic, because I'm a swimmer. And so I think it was just seeing how he showed up. And then I had in the midst of all that, that was 2021 and 2022, 2024, and 2025, I've had different relapses of the same condition. that paralyzed me as a kid. And each time I have no doubt that God has just shown up.

0: and continued to show up, because it, and then that just reaffirms that faith, and that, you know, even when we're broken, you know, the Lord is close to the brokenhearted. And so that was really very evident, probably more so in my 20s than even when I was a kid, where it was very obvious that this was a heartbreaking situation. God never left my side and continued to show up.
1: May is Mental Health Awareness Month, and we are seeing explosive data, especially among young people. Anxiety, depression, suicidal ideation at rates unimaginable, really. You write about what you call a dangerous cultural narrative at work here. The idea that if you just have enough resilience and enough gratitude and enough faith, those struggles will go away. Why is that narrative so harmful? And what would you counsel others who need real healing?
0: I mean, it's harmful because that's just that's almost toxic positivity, where you're invalidating what people are feeling. And I've said this so many times to friends and colleagues, that hey, anxiety, depression, PTSD doesn't look at your resume, doesn't look at what you have or who you're married to, and says, ah, we're gonna leave that one alone. It really doesn't. And there's a reason why some of the brightest smiles are fighting the toughest battles that you know nothing about. And that I could hide behind a smile, and no one had a clue that anything was wrong. And so I think when we tell people, you can just get going, or you can just be grateful, yes, you can be grateful, but that doesn't negate the wilderness in which you're in, and that we shouldn't invalidate that. Because I've always said that you just need one safe space. You need one person to listen. You need one person to jump in. Not everyone's going to have someone pick up the phone at 3 a.m. like I did, but that was a huge inspiration behind this book, because I was looking for resources during my toughest time. I couldn't find them without people talking down to me or making me feel guilty for what I was feeling. And then when I had friends start opening up to me, I tried to find them resources. And so why I wrote this, I'm not a mental health expert. I am an expert in mental breakdowns. And so I wanted it to be that friend that's saying, hey, I see you. I hear you. Here are some tangible things that maybe help paint the picture of what you're going through to validate what you're feeling. But also, it's okay to get help. It's okay to not be okay. It's also okay to be okay when you come through the other side and enjoy that view. So I wrote it from a place of, what did I need during that time? And how could I be that phone call, if you will, for someone who just needs resources or needs to start that pathway towards healing? And then I think what I recommend is just have someone to talk to, even if it's a friend, a teacher, a therapist, doesn't matter. You just need someone that's going to jump in the water. And there are people that will. I didn't think there were for me. And boy, have several people jumped in the water for me. And I wouldn't be here today without them. So I think it's knowing that you're not alone, knowing you're not crazy, you're a human. And we're always, my mom and I always say, we're spiritual beings having human experiences, and it's hard to be a human. And so it's really just realizing that you're not okay. That's okay. You can be okay. And that's why I said the view, I called it the view is worth it, because the toughest climbs do have the prettiest views. You just have to keep climbing.
1: 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Victoria, thanks for being here.
0: Thank you so much.
2: That is all the time we have for now. Be sure to catch us next week. Until then, we'll be scouting the world over for all that is seen and unseen. On behalf of the staff and crew of EWTN News, I'm Raymond Arroyo. We'll see you next time. Bye now.

0: I believe in God, the Father Almighty, Creator of heaven and earth, and in Jesus Christ, His only Son, our Lord, who was conceived by the Holy Spirit and born of the Virgin Mary. He suffered under Pontius Pilate, was crucified, died, and was buried. He descended into hell. On the third day He rose again. He ascended into heaven and is seated at the right hand of God the Father Almighty. He will come again to judge the living and the dead. I believe in the Holy Spirit, the Holy Catholic Church, the communion of saints, the forgiveness of sins, the resurrection of the body, and life everlasting. Amen.
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3: I'm Veronica Dudo in Washington, D.C. Tonight on EWTN News Nightly. Red Sea escalation. President Trump sends a warning to Iran after Houthi rebels claim to have attacked two Saudi tankers, sending international oil prices soaring. Defense policy bill. The House passes a $1.1 trillion defense bill, so will Republican senators push it over the finish line? Europe on fire. A scorching heat wave fuels deadly wildfires across Spain and Italy, while rising heat-related deaths push France into crisis. Plus, papal schedule. Pope Leo XIV prepares for a busy fall season, planning key trips across Europe and South America. We have the full report from the Vatican. These stories and more tonight.
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3: Thank you for being with us on the feast day of St. Bridget of Sweden, a mystic of the Middle Ages who was a wife and mother of eight children. Our top story tonight, President Donald Trump warns the Houthis, who the U.S. says is a terror organization, to stop targeting ships. He says he's very disappointed with them for starting up again. In addition, the president demands a key requirement in order for a civil nuclear deal with Saudi Arabia to happen. White House correspondent Owen Jensen reports. Good evening, Owen.
5: Veronica, good evening to you. Plenty to get to on Iran tonight. We'll start first with the fighting. U.S. CENTCOM reports that it conducted 12 nights in a row of strikes on Iran, adding U.S. service members remain focused, lethal, and ready.
6: President Donald Trump threatens the Houthi rebels in Yemen after they attacked two Saudi Arabian ships in the Red Sea. The president warns if they do this again, the U.S. will hold Iran responsible, and that the Houthis are a surrogate and or proxy of Iran, and major military punishment will be inflicted upon Iran and, of course, the Houthis themselves.
7: I hope that will de-escalate, because I think the Houthis, frankly, got snookered into this thing by the Iranians.
6: In the Philippines, Secretary of State Marco Rubio emphasized Iran is begging for a deal. But at the same time,
7: it looks like they're not ready to make a deal. So they're going to continue to pay a price. And every night the price gets higher and higher and higher.
6: On the battlefront, CENTCOM says it targeted missile and drone storage facilities, coastal surveillance sites, and air defense assets. Iran's foreign minister writes, our defense doctrine is clear, eye for an eye. The White House also addresses the U.S. plan to allow Saudi Arabia to develop a civilian nuclear power program. President Trump declared the deal is contingent on Saudi Arabia joining the very respected and successful Abraham Accords. In a packed briefing room, Press Secretary Caroline Levitt took several questions on that new development.
8: He wants to see these countries sign the Abraham Accord. It was one of the most historic accomplishments of his first term, and it continues to be a long-term goal of his to expand those accords to ultimately come to a place where the Middle East can be a peaceful and stable region.
6: Levitt also says the agreement would help the United States by giving priority access for American companies in the Saudi nuclear energy program,
8: which will ultimately benefit American industry, workers, and supply chains. So the deal that has been discussed thus far and will continue to be discussed absolutely puts America first, and that's obviously very important to this president.
6: The president also mentioned Iran this afternoon while speaking about a plan to avoid higher energy costs.
9: They had some evil intentions. We cannot let them have a nuclear weapon. If we did all this that I'm talking about your data centers, isn't that important? When they start blowing away communities, one by one.
5: And with so much focus on the war overseas right now, there's still America's pastime to discuss, President Trump welcomed the World Series champion Los Angeles Dodgers to the White House today. It was their second World Series championship in a row. Veronica?
3: Also tomorrow, I understand the White House Correspondents Association is going to try to hold its dinner again.
5: Yeah, that's right, Veronica. You and I, of course, were there back in April, that terrible night when gunfire rang out, that failed assassination attempt, thankfully. Now, this time, it's going to be held at a different venue. President Trump will be there, and the press secretary today promised that it will be a very entertaining and memorable evening. I'll be there myself, along with another colleague, and Veronica will report how things go tomorrow.
3: Great. Thanks so much, Owen. Big wins this week for House Republicans as they wrap their work and begin a five-week recess. House GOP lawmakers managed to push through a massive legislative package. It includes a $1 trillion defense policy bill, a stopgap measure to fund federal agencies, and a $95 billion budget blueprint to fund a range of President Trump's priorities, including the Iran war and the voter ID bill. Capitol Hill correspondent Eric Rosales gives us a rundown. Eric, what a week.
10: Well, you're definitely not kidding there, Veronica. Good evening to you. At the beginning of the week, odds were low that Republicans would be able to pass any of these three bills. But in the end, House Speaker Mike Johnson managed to keep his fractured conference together and get them all across the finish line. The largest, more than $1.1 trillion in new spending for Defense Department policy.
11: The NDAA, to provide a much-needed pay raise for our troops and to rebuild the arsenal of freedom. And the budget resolution that unlocks our third reconciliation bill, which, of course, is Republicans' best shot to get as much of the Save America Act into law as possible.
10: But not all lawmakers were happy with the NDAA's price tag.
12: $1.5 trillion, we're $40 trillion in debt. We're not passing any audits. This is just the war pimps are getting fat, and we need to clip their wings a little bit.
13: We get lectured all of the time by these supposed fiscal hawks. And then every single time they grandstand, they do a little dance on the floor that they're actually going to stand up to the, you know, the debt and increasing the deficit. And then they fold every time like a cheap fan. I'm so sick of being lectured by them.
10: House Republicans say it's now up to Senate Majority Leader John Thune.
14: The Senate has been the quicksand for any good legislation. They stopped it. That's why I'm running for the Senate. The Save America Act should not be a problem. Securing our elections should not be a problem.
15: The concurrent resolution is adopted.
10: Before walking off the floor for the second time, the House voted to restrict President Trump's Iran war powers. Four Republicans voted with Democrats. But so far, President Trump continues the conflict in Iran without congressional approval. Democrats are actively preparing legal action to bring a lawsuit against President Donald Trump.
13: We have to be able to enforce the law of war powers resolutions. I mean, this is the first time in history where we've had both the House and the Senate pass a war powers resolution and then have the president go right back into additional strikes.
10: So what's next? Senate Republicans have their own ideas. Their priority is to use the normal appropriations process, which is to debate Democrats about government funding on the floor. But the timing to keep the government open past September 30th could be difficult. And yes, we could see another government shutdown again before the midterm elections. At the Capitol, Eric Rosales, EWTN News Nightly.
3: In a federal lawsuit filed last Friday, over a dozen Catholic plaintiffs argued that New York's Medical Aid in Dying Act compels them to counsel terminally ill patients on assisted suicide, refer them to participating providers, and host the procedure in their facilities. Here to unpack the details of this case is Alex Schadenberg, Executive Director of the Euthanasia Prevention Coalition. Alex, thanks so much for coming into the studio today.
16: Well, I'm very happy to be here today, yes.
3: So this law involves more than a dozen Catholic healthcare providers and religious orders. What specifically does New York's new law, which comes into effect on August 5th, require them to do?
16: Yeah, so New York legalized assisted suicide, and one of the parts of the law is the requirement, there's several parts, but one is the requirement to inform people that they can have assisted suicide. So that's the first thing. So that they're requiring the sisters in Catholic healthcare to be complicit then in assisted suicide by informing. They also are required to refer. That's a whole other issue. So therefore, if someone's actually asking to be killed by assisted suicide, they must do a referral. The final thing is this whole interconnection, though, with the financing through palliative care. And this is the next challenge that the sisters have put in to the law, that it requires this to be seen like a palliative care situation, which also then brings up the question of the federal law that forbids money going towards assisted suicide from federal money.
3: The state says healthcare providers can opt out of performing MAID. Why do the plaintiffs say that an opt-out is just not enough?
16: Yeah, so what the law says is that the sisters or the Catholic hospitals don't have to do the act, but they must then, as I say, inform, they must refer. So they're actually still required to participate, but they don't have to do the act. Well, you know, doing the act is bad enough, or being involved directly in prescribing lethal poison is bad enough, but to actually still have to refer or to inform is clearly a problem with a Catholic conscience, for sure, or with anybody who opposes killing.
3: What is at stake beyond this one New York law? Could it possibly be about cutting Catholic groups out of providing health care in the U.S.?
16: Okay, so these laws are definitely written by the death lobby. So the fact of it is, yes, Catholic healthcare is being pressured out. That's what they're hoping. Or they want them to go into other areas which are, how would you say, less involved with the direct care of people. And I think that is important. And we see the same things just happen in France. France legalized euthanasia, and part of that law is affecting, for instance, the Little Sisters of the Poor have palliative care places in France, and they're saying that the law is requiring them to be involved by informing and referral also. So it's the same problem there, and they're saying they may have to leave France, these Little Sisters of the Poor. So it's the same concept. It's an international sort of organization to say, we're going to remove Catholic health care. Same problem in Canada. There's a whole court case over St. Paul's Hospital in Vancouver refusing to kill people by euthanasia.
3: So you travel around the world speaking on this issue. Is there any particular case that has surprised or shocked you?
16: Well, there's this recent case of an elderly woman who had originally said she didn't want euthanasia. She told the care home she was not interested. She said she was a Christian, wasn't interested. But then when the family went on vacation and was not around her, because they were regularly visiting their grandma, the care home convinced her that this would be a good idea, and she then requested it. Now, she also had questionable competency, meaning that she had a level of dementia, but she was still able to respond to their questions. And so they declared her competent, they approved her death, and the family is shocked. The family is shocked. She has died. The family is shocked that how could you do this to our grandmother?
3: Do you think that they could take any legal action?
16: Well, the difficulty is with how the law is written. How do you take legal action? They can certainly go to the College of Physicians in Ontario and challenge what's happened, and hopefully that doctor would have a medical license question. They can also go to the coroner's office. But the law is actually designed to give these doctors total legal protection when they're involved with euthanasia or assisted suicide, which is not different than the Oregon, Washington State, New York laws, etc., which provide total legal protection to doctors who are willing to kill. And to be very clear, I'm not opposed to euthanasia because of these terrible cases. I'm opposed to euthanasia because I'm opposed to killing people.
3: We appreciate your work, and of course, especially for coming into the studio today. Alex, thank you so much.
16: Thank you.
3: Tropical Storm Bertha has made landfall for a second time in less than 24 hours near the Texas-Louisiana state line. It's moving westward across the northern Gulf Coast with maximum sustained winds of 45 miles per hour. Bertha is expected to move inland before dissipating tomorrow. Forecasters warn there could be up to 2 feet of coastal flooding from upper Texas to Louisiana. So far, this is the second tropical storm of the Atlantic hurricane season. Meanwhile, emergency crews in West Virginia have performed more than 100 water rescues after torrential rains brought severe flash flooding to the region. Officials report that floodwaters swamped homes and washed out critical bridges, leaving several communities heavily impacted. According to state officials, more than 500 National Guard troops are currently deployed to assist with ongoing recovery and emergency efforts. A historic heat wave in France has left behind a devastating death toll. According to Public Health France, affected regions recorded over 21,000 deaths between June 17th and July 2nd. Based on previous years, around 16,000 deaths were expected, Officials say the Karen heat wave has caused more than 5,700 excess deaths. This increase highlights the severe and deadly impact of the record-shattering global temperatures. Evacuations are underway in Spain's community of Madrid as a fast-spreading wildfire destroys homes and vehicles. Civil Guard agents are rushing residents to safety while drone footage captures widespread destruction reaching Toledo. Driving factors include the brutal heat wave topping 40 degrees Celsius, dry conditions, and strong winds. So far, Spain has already suffered 22 major forest fires this year, and the extreme heat isn't letting up just yet. Firefighters in Sicily, Italy, are battling relentless blazes using water-dropping helicopters to protect threatened communities in Agrigento. Over 100 people, including dozens of hospital patients, have been evacuated as flames approach homes and oxygen storage facility. Crews have completed over 1,000 operations this week, working double shifts in 104-degree heat. While cooler temperatures moved in, offering a break, high winds could spark renewed danger across the island. We have a lot more still to come on EWTN News Nightly Humanitarian Call. The church urges international partners to maintain critical humanitarian assistance for vulnerable Venezuelan families during this crisis. And a deadly surge of Ebola deaths passes 1,000 in the Congo as daily fatalities rise, threatening to make this the worst outbreak on record.
17: Hello, family. I'm Montse Alvarado with some great news. EWTN's National Catholic Register has a new look. 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

0: Republic leaders in Venezuela are appealing for ongoing international support following last month's devastating earthquakes. With over 5,000 deaths confirmed and thousands more still missing, local Caritas relief teams are distributing vital aid. However, church officials emphasize the region is now transitioning to long-term reconstruction, urging the global community not to turn away as families rebuild shattered homes and infrastructure. The Ebola crisis in eastern Congo has hit a grim milestone. More than 1,000 people have died in what's being declared as the fastest spreading Ebola outbreak in history, even surpassing the speed of the 2014 West Africa epidemic. The outbreak is driven by the rare Bundi Bujo virus, which has no approved vaccines or treatments. Officials report 80% of new cases are appearing outside known tracking chains due to active regional conflict, community mistrust, and misinformation. The World Health Organization and Africa CDC face a critical $400 million funding gap needed to contain the virus before it reaches catastrophic levels. More than 14 years after the Syrian conflict began, the country continues to endure a complex and urgent humanitarian crisis. But the fall of the Assad's regime in late 2024 has sparked a wave of Syrians returning home. More than 3.5 million have gone back. A new International Rescue Committee report finds many are returning to damaged homes, missing services, and uncertain futures. One organization working on the ground to help Syrians rebuild and reintegrate is the International Rescue Committee. Joining us now is Basma Alouche, the Deputy Director of Communications for the Middle East and North Africa at the International Rescue Committee. Thank you so much for joining us. Now, the report says 9 in 10 Syrians returned to communities without basic services and nearly half found conditions worse than expected. What does that tell us about the gap between hopes for post-war recovery and the reality on the ground?
1: Thank you so much for having me. I think what we're seeing right now taking place in Syria is one of the largest return movements of the century. So since December 2024, we're seeing both people that were displaced internally within Syria, but also those that were in refugee countries returning. We're talking about 3.5 million people. And many are returning to areas that really have absolutely nothing. Like you said, 90% are returning to no electricity, no reliable water, no functioning schools. And over 70% of the people that we interviewed cited that their homes were damaged, and many were, you know, had homes that were even barely standing. So they didn't even have proper, like, structures to return to. And even then, they're still opting to return and, like, crowd in one room rather than live in a tent in a refugee camp.
0: Now, many people assume that returning home marks the end of refugees' journeys. But based on this report and what you've already shared with us, what are the biggest challenges Syrians face after they return? And why is reintegration proving so difficult?
1: So one of the biggest challenges that they face is access to housing, as I just highlighted. The fact that over 4 million Syrians require support with housing, land, and property issues, which means many don't have property deeds, which translates to them not being able to rebuild their homes, fix minor, you know, things that need to be done in their homes. But also the service gap that we're seeing is really becoming a major challenge, and it's affecting the way that communities interact, because there's increased competition over very limited services, which translates to increased tension. People are competing over very, you know, finite sources of water or electricity. And that's just really creating a lot of tension and impacting the return and the reintegration of communities.
0: So housing, healthcare, electricity, these are all major deficiencies. How can the international community help?
1: So there are a few things that the international community can do to support Syrians across the country. First, it's really by investing in whole communities rather than focusing on individual households. You know, fixing a water system or rebuilding a school benefits everybody there. It also reduces any resentment that might be created when families see, you know, selective individuals or selective families receiving assistance over others. The other way to really support is to help fund some of these projects that are ongoing in Syria. This is a time, like you said, of hope. of a chance to rebuild. And I think supporting these families by financially helping them rebuild their lives in Syria, helping Syria itself recover by funding and investing in programs that support these people, I think would go a long way in ensuring that these returns are sustainable, but ensuring that people can thrive in their own communities again.
0: Truly challenging times for these families. Basma Alush, thank you so much for speaking with us today.
1: Thank you so much for having me.
0: Up next on EWTN News Nightly, all roads lead to Rome, but not for long. When Pope Leo returns to the Vatican next week, he will prepare for a packed travel schedule. We'll give you a preview of where he is headed.
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0: We know the Pope's routine is anything but regular. However, for the rest of the year, he will have a booked schedule. EWTN News' Brian Schumacher joins us from Rome.
5: Good evening, Veronica. Pope Leo will wrap up his stay at Castel Gandolfo on July 27th, and the second half of the year will be quite eventful. Pope Leo has several trips planned between now and December. At first, he'll stay close to home. On August 6th, he will visit Assisi and meet with thousands of young Europeans during the Go Franciscan Youth Meeting. 2 weeks later, on the 22nd, he makes two stops in one day. First, he will go to the microstate of San Marino, located on the Italian peninsula. He was invited to the country by the previous heads of state. In the afternoon, he will head to the Italian city of Rimini to participate in the meeting for friendship among peoples. In late September, the Holy Father goes abroad. He will visit France from the 25th through the 28th. This will be the first official papal visit to the country since Pope Benedict XVI in 2008. Another first will be his visit to the Notre Dame Cathedral. No pope has entered through its doors since it reopened in December of 2024. He will also celebrate an open-air mass in the city of Paris. From there, Pope Leo heads to Lourdes, where he will celebrate Mass before the grotto where Mary appeared to Saint Bernadette. He wraps up the trip with a visit to the city of Metz. Finally, in a much-anticipated trip, Pope Leo will head to South America in November. The Vatican has not released specific details yet, but we know that the Holy Father will visit Peru, and it's expected he will stop in Chiclayo, where he served as bishop from 2015 to 2023. It's also likely he will visit Uruguay and Argentina.
6: When he's not traveling,
5: The Holy Father will have other important events right here at the Vatican, including a global gathering to mark the 10-year anniversary of Pope Francis's apostolic exhortation, Amoris Laetitia. That takes place from October 7th to October 14th. In Rome, Brian Schumacher, EWTN News Nightly.
0: We thank you for watching tonight. Remember, you can follow us on social media, Facebook, X, YouTube, and Instagram at EWTN News Nightly. I'm Veronica Dudo. Good night and God bless.
6: I hope that when people watch our show on EWTN Plus, that they're pleasantly surprised. I call Fork in the Road the Everybody Show because I actually showed first episode and our trailer to all different kinds of people, grandparents, parents, people who aren't married, people who are married, people who have kids, don't have kids, and everybody loved it. So the show is about wonder and awe and curiosity and learning, and there's no demographic for any of that.
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When Jesus saw his mother and the disciple whom he loved standing near, he said to his mother, "Woman, behold your son." Then he said to the disciple, "Behold your mother." And from that hour, the disciple took her to his own home. John chapter 19, verses 26 and 27.

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2: Welcome to The Rosary is a Place with Father Benedict Rochelle and Simonetta.
3: The luminous mysteries of the rosary were introduced to the Catholic world by Pope John Paul II in the year of the rosary, which began in October of 2002. The Holy Father wanted us, within the place of the rosary, to meditate on the principal events in the life of our Lord Jesus Christ. The joyful mysteries present his life only up to his youth, and the sorrowful mysteries his life after his condemnation to death. But the glorious 3 years, filled with miracles and teachings, with the Sermon on the Mount, with the establishment of the Eucharist, with the Last Supper, these were not in the rosary. And so we have this beautiful opportunity now to turn our thoughts, as we recite the luminous mysteries, to the life of our Lord, his public life, when he brought the salvation of the world to the human race.

0: In the name of the Father, and of the Son, and of the Holy Spirit. Amen. I believe in God, the Father Almighty, creator of heaven and earth, and in Jesus Christ, his only Son, our Lord, who was conceived by the Holy Spirit, born of the Virgin Mary, suffered under Pontius Pilate, was crucified, died, and was buried. He descended into hell. The third day he rose again from the dead, and he ascended into heaven, and is seated at the right hand of God, the Father Almighty, from whence he shall come to judge the living and the dead.
1: I believe in the Holy Spirit, the Holy Catholic Church, the communion of saints, the forgiveness of sins, the resurrection of the body, and life everlasting. Amen.
0: Our Father, who art in heaven, hallowed be thy name. Thy kingdom come, thy will be done, on earth as it is in heaven.
1: Give us this day our daily bread, and forgive us our trespasses, as we forgive those who trespass against us. And lead us not into temptation, but deliver us from evil. Amen.
0: Let us offer the next three Aves, that we will have an increase of faith, hope, and love. Hail Mary, full of grace, the Lord is with thee. Blessed art thou amongst women, and blessed is the fruit of thy womb, Jesus.
1: Holy Mary, Mother of God, pray for us sinners, now and at the hour of our death. Amen.
0: Hail Mary, full of grace, the Lord is with thee. Blessed art thou amongst women, and blessed is the fruit of thy womb, Jesus.
1: Holy Mary, Mother of God, pray for us sinners, now and at the hour of our death. Amen.
0: Hail Mary, full of grace, the Lord is with thee. Blessed art thou amongst women, and blessed is the fruit of thy womb, Jesus.
1: Holy Mary, Mother of God, pray for us sinners, now and at the hour of our death. Amen.
0: Glory be to the Father, and to the Son, and to the Holy Spirit.
1: As it was in the beginning, is now,

0: The first luminous mystery is the baptism of our Lord. Our Father, who art in heaven, hallowed be thy name. Thy kingdom come, thy will be done, on earth as it is in heaven.
1: Give us this day our daily bread, and forgive us our trespasses, as we forgive those who trespass against us. And lead us not into temptation, but deliver us from evil. Amen.
0: Hail Mary, full of grace, the Lord is with thee. Blessed art thou amongst women, and blessed is the fruit of thy womb, Jesus.
1: Holy Mary, Mother of God, pray for us sinners, now and at the hour of our death. Amen.
0: Hail Mary, full of grace, the Lord is with thee. Blessed art thou amongst women, and blessed is the fruit of thy womb, Jesus.
1: Holy Mary, Mother of God, pray for us sinners, now and at the hour of our death. Amen.
0: Hail Mary, full of grace, the Lord is with thee. Blessed art thou amongst women, and blessed is the fruit of thy womb, Jesus.
1: Holy Mary, Mother of God, pray for us sinners, now and at the hour of our death. Amen.
0: Hail Mary, full of grace, the Lord is with thee. Blessed art thou amongst women, and blessed is the fruit of thy womb, Jesus.
1: Holy Mary, Mother of God, pray for us sinners, now and at the hour of our death. Amen.
0: Hail Mary, full of grace, the Lord is with thee. Blessed art thou amongst women, and blessed is the fruit of thy womb, Jesus.
1: Holy Mary, Mother of God, pray for us sinners, now and at the hour of our death. Amen.
0: Hail Mary, full of grace, the Lord is with thee. Blessed art thou amongst women, and blessed is the fruit of thy womb, Jesus.
1: Holy Mary, Mother of God, pray for us sinners, now and at the hour of our death. Amen.
0: Hail Mary, full of grace, the Lord is with thee. Blessed art thou amongst women, and blessed is the fruit of thy womb, Jesus.
1: Holy Mary, Mother of God, pray for us sinners, now and at the hour of our death. Amen.
0: Hail Mary, full of grace, the Lord is with thee. Blessed art thou amongst women, and blessed is the fruit of thy womb, Jesus.
1: Holy Mary, Mother of God, pray for us sinners, now and at the hour of our death. Amen.
0: Hail Mary, full of grace, the Lord is with thee. Blessed art thou amongst women, and blessed is the fruit of thy womb, Jesus.
1: Holy Mary, Mother of God, pray for us sinners, now and at the hour of our death. Amen.
0: Hail Mary, full of grace, the Lord is with thee. Blessed art thou amongst women, and blessed is the fruit of thy womb, Jesus.
1: Holy Mary, Mother of God, pray for us sinners, now and at the hour of our death. Amen.
0: Glory be to the Father, and to the Son, and to the Holy Spirit.
1: As it was in the beginning, is now, and ever shall be, world without end. Amen.
0: O my Jesus,
1: forgive us our sins.
0: Save us from the fires of hell.
1: Bring all souls to heaven, especially those in most need of thy mercy.
0: The second luminous mystery, the marriage feast of Cana. Our Father, who art in heaven, hallowed be thy name. Thy kingdom come, thy will be done, on earth as it is in heaven.
1: Give us this day our daily bread, and forgive us our trespasses, as we forgive those who trespass against us. And lead us not into temptation, but deliver us from evil. Amen.
0: Hail Mary, full of grace, the Lord is with thee. Blessed art thou amongst women, and blessed is the fruit of thy womb, Jesus.
1: Holy Mary, Mother of God, pray for us sinners, now and at the hour of our death. Amen.
0: Hail Mary, full of grace, the Lord is with thee. Blessed art thou amongst women, and blessed is the fruit of thy womb, Jesus.
1: Holy Mary, Mother of God, pray for us sinners, now and at the hour of our death. Amen.
0: Hail Mary, full of grace, the Lord is with thee. Blessed art thou amongst women, and blessed is the fruit of thy womb, Jesus.
1: Holy Mary, Mother of God, pray for us sinners, now and at the hour of our death. Amen.
0: Hail Mary, full of grace, the Lord is with thee. Blessed art thou amongst women, and blessed is the fruit of thy womb, Jesus.
1: Holy Mary, Mother of God, pray for us sinners, now and at the hour of our death. Amen.
0: Hail Mary, full of grace, the Lord is with thee. Blessed art thou amongst women, and blessed is the fruit of thy womb, Jesus.
1: Holy Mary, Mother of God, pray for us sinners, now and at the hour of our death. Amen.
0: Hail Mary, full of grace, the Lord is with thee. Blessed art thou amongst women, and blessed is the fruit of thy womb, Jesus.
1: Holy Mary, Mother of God, pray for us sinners, now and at the hour of our death. Amen.
0: Hail Mary, full of grace, the Lord is with thee. Blessed art thou amongst women, and blessed is the fruit of thy womb, Jesus.
1: Holy Mary, Mother of God, pray for us sinners, now and at the hour of our death. Amen.
0: Hail Mary, full of grace, the Lord is with thee. Blessed art thou amongst women, and blessed is the fruit of thy womb, Jesus.
1: Holy Mary, Mother of God, pray for us sinners, now and at the hour of our death. Amen.
0: Hail Mary, full of grace, the Lord is with thee. Blessed art thou amongst women, and blessed is the fruit of thy womb, Jesus.
1: Holy Mary, Mother of God, pray for us sinners, now and at the hour of our death. Amen.
0: Hail Mary, full of grace, the Lord is with thee. Blessed art thou amongst women, and blessed is the fruit of thy womb, Jesus.
1: Holy Mary, Mother of God, pray for us sinners, now and at the hour of our death. Amen.
0: Glory be to the Father, and to the Son, and to the Holy Spirit.
1: As it was in the beginning, is now, and ever shall be, world without end. Amen.
0: O my Jesus, forgive us our sins. Save us from the fires of hell. Bring all souls to heaven, especially those in most need of thy mercy. The third luminous mystery, the proclamation of the kingdom and the forgiveness of sins. Our Father, who art in heaven, hallowed be thy name. Thy kingdom come, thy will be done, on earth as it is in heaven.
1: Give us this day our daily bread, and forgive us our trespasses, as we forgive those who trespass against us. And lead us not into temptation, but deliver us from evil. Amen.
0: Hail Mary, full of grace, the Lord is with thee. Blessed art thou amongst women, and blessed is the fruit of thy womb, Jesus.
1: Holy Mary, Mother of God, pray for us sinners, now and at the hour of our death. Amen.
0: Hail Mary, full of grace, the Lord is with thee. Blessed art thou amongst women, and blessed is the fruit of thy womb, Jesus.
1: Holy Mary, Mother of God, pray for us sinners, now and at the hour of our death. Amen.
0: Hail Mary, full of grace, the Lord is with thee. Blessed art thou amongst women, and blessed is the fruit of thy womb, Jesus.
1: Holy Mary, Mother of God, pray for us sinners, now and at the hour of our death. Amen.
0: Hail Mary, full of grace, the Lord is with thee. Blessed art thou amongst women, and blessed is the fruit of thy womb, Jesus.
1: Holy Mary, Mother of God, pray for us sinners, now and at the hour of our death. Amen.
0: Hail Mary, full of grace, the Lord is with thee. Blessed art thou amongst women, and blessed is the fruit of thy womb, Jesus.
1: Holy Mary, Mother of God, pray for us sinners, now and at the hour of our death. Amen.
0: Hail Mary, full of grace, the Lord is with thee. Blessed art thou amongst women, and blessed is the fruit of thy womb, Jesus.
1: Holy Mary, Mother of God, pray for us sinners, now and at the hour of our death. Amen.
0: Hail Mary, full of grace, the Lord is with thee. Blessed art thou amongst women, and blessed is the fruit of thy womb, Jesus.
1: Holy Mary, Mother of God, pray for us sinners, now and at the hour of our death. Amen.
0: Hail Mary, full of grace, the Lord is with thee. Blessed art thou amongst women, and blessed is the fruit of thy womb, Jesus.
1: Holy Mary, Mother of God, pray for us sinners, now and at the hour of our death. Amen.
0: Hail Mary, full of grace, the Lord is with thee. Blessed art thou amongst women, and blessed is the fruit of thy womb, Jesus.
1: Holy Mary, Mother of God, pray for us sinners, now and at the hour of our death. Amen.
0: Hail Mary, full of grace, the Lord is with thee. Blessed art thou amongst women, and blessed is the fruit of thy womb, Jesus.
1: Holy Mary, Mother of God, pray for us sinners, now and at the hour of our death. Amen.
0: Glory be to the Father, and to the Son, and to the Holy Spirit.
1: As it was in the beginning, is now, and ever shall be, world without end. Amen.
0: O my Jesus, forgive us our sins, save us from the fires of hell, bring all souls to heaven, especially those in most need of thy mercy.

0: The fourth luminous mystery, the Transfiguration. Our Father, who art in heaven, hallowed be thy name. Thy kingdom come, thy will be done, on earth as it is in heaven.
1: Give us this day our daily bread, and forgive us our trespasses, as we forgive those who trespass against us. And lead us not into temptation, but deliver us from evil. Amen.
0: Hail Mary, full of grace, the Lord is with thee. Blessed art thou amongst women, and blessed is the fruit of thy womb, Jesus.
1: Holy Mary, Mother of God, pray for us sinners, now and at the hour of our death. Amen.
0: Hail Mary, full of grace, the Lord is with thee. Blessed art thou amongst women, and blessed is the fruit of thy womb, Jesus.
1: Holy Mary, Mother of God, pray for us sinners, now and at the hour of our death. Amen.
0: Hail Mary, full of grace, the Lord is with thee. Blessed art thou amongst women, and blessed is the fruit of thy womb, Jesus.
1: Holy Mary, Mother of God, pray for us sinners, now and at the hour of our death. Amen.
0: Hail Mary, full of grace, the Lord is with thee. Blessed art thou amongst women, and blessed is the fruit of thy womb, Jesus.
1: Holy Mary, Mother of God, pray for us sinners, now and at the hour of our death. Amen.
0: Hail Mary, full of grace, the Lord is with thee. Blessed art thou amongst women, and blessed is the fruit of thy womb, Jesus.
1: Holy Mary, Mother of God, pray for us sinners, now and at the hour of our death. Amen.
0: Hail Mary, full of grace, the Lord is with thee. Blessed art thou amongst women, and blessed is the fruit of thy womb, Jesus.
1: Holy Mary, Mother of God, pray for us sinners, now and at the hour of our death. Amen.
0: Hail Mary, full of grace, the Lord

0: Holy Mary, Mother of God, pray for us sinners, now and at the hour of our death. Amen.
1: Hail Mary, full of grace, the Lord is with thee. Blessed art thou amongst women, and blessed is the fruit of thy womb, Jesus.
0: Holy Mary, Mother of God, pray for us sinners, now and at the hour of our death. Amen.
1: Glory be to the Father, and to the Son, and to the Holy Spirit.
0: As it was in the beginning, is now, and ever shall be, world without end. Amen.
2: O my Jesus, forgive us our sins, save us from the fires of hell, bring all souls to heaven, especially those in most need of thy mercy.
1: The fifth luminous mystery, the establishment of the Holy Eucharist. The Eucharist is a marvelous and most powerful mystery that binds together the life of the Christian. There, at the Last Supper, to the amazement and puzzlement of the apostles, Jesus takes the bread and wine and says, "This is my body, this is my blood." It is so great a mystery that even to this day, it goes quite beyond the human mind. But it gives us a living memorial every day of the death of our Savior on the cross. It gives us, for our own spiritual nourishment, the body and blood of Christ, the bread of life, the bread of angels. And finally, it gives us his presence and his body and blood. Christ is present everywhere in the world. He's present where two or three are gathered in his name. But in a most unusual and miraculous presence, he is with us in the Eucharist, not only as Son of God, but as Son of Mary, in his flesh and blood. We should ask our Blessed Lady, who is the mother of that flesh and blood, properly called Our Lady of the Holy Eucharist. We should ask her intercession that each day we will grow more deeply in gratitude and belief before the mystery of the Holy Eucharist of our Lord Jesus Christ. Our Father, who art in heaven, hallowed be thy name. Thy kingdom come, thy will be done, on earth as it is in heaven.
0: Give us this day our daily bread, and forgive us our trespasses, as we forgive those who trespass against us. And lead us not into temptation, but deliver us from evil. Amen.
1: Hail Mary, full of grace, the Lord is with thee. Blessed art thou amongst women, and blessed is the fruit of thy womb, Jesus.
0: Holy Mary, Mother of God, pray for us sinners, now and at the hour of our death. Amen.
1: Hail Mary, full of grace, the Lord is with thee. Blessed art thou amongst women, and blessed is the fruit of thy womb, Jesus.
0: Holy Mary, Mother of God, pray for us sinners, now and at the hour of our death. Amen.
1: Hail Mary, full of grace, the Lord is with thee. Blessed art thou amongst women, and blessed is the fruit of thy womb, Jesus.
0: Holy Mary, Mother of God, pray for us sinners, now and at the hour of our death. Amen.
1: Hail Mary, full of grace, the Lord is with thee. Blessed art thou amongst women, and blessed is the fruit of thy womb, Jesus.
0: Holy Mary, Mother of God, pray for us sinners, now and at the hour of our death. Amen.
1: Hail Mary, full of grace, the Lord is with thee. Blessed art thou amongst women, and blessed is the fruit of thy womb, Jesus.
0: Holy Mary, Mother of God, pray for us sinners, now and at the hour of our death. Amen.
1: Hail Mary, full of grace, the Lord is with thee. Blessed art thou amongst women, and blessed is the fruit of thy womb, Jesus.
0: Holy Mary, Mother of God, pray for us sinners, now and at the hour of our death. Amen.
1: Hail Mary, full of grace, the Lord is with thee. Blessed art thou amongst women, and blessed is the fruit of thy womb, Jesus.
0: Holy Mary, Mother of God, pray for us sinners, now and at the hour of our death. Amen.
1: Hail Mary, full of grace, the Lord is with thee. Blessed art thou amongst women, and blessed is the fruit of thy womb.

0: of our death. Amen.
1: Hail Mary, full of grace, the Lord is with thee. Blessed art thou amongst women, and blessed is the fruit of thy womb, Jesus.
0: Holy Mary, Mother of God, pray for us sinners, now and at the hour of our death. Amen.
1: Hail Mary, full of grace, the Lord is with thee. Blessed art thou amongst women, and blessed is the fruit of thy womb, Jesus.
0: Holy Mary, Mother of God, pray for us sinners, now and at the hour of our death. Amen.
1: Glory be to the Father, and to the Son, and to the Holy Spirit.
0: As it was in the beginning, is now, and ever shall be, world without end. Amen.
1: O my Jesus, forgive us our sins, save us from the fires of hell,
0: bring all souls to heaven, especially those in most need of thy mercy.
1: Hail, Holy Queen, Mother of mercy, our life, our sweetness, and our hope. To thee do we cry, poor banished children of Eve. To thee do we send up our sighs, mourning and weeping in this valley of tears. Turn then, most gracious Advocate, thine eyes of mercy toward us, and after this our exile, show unto us the blessed fruit of thy womb, Jesus. O clement, O loving, O sweet Virgin Mary, pray for us, O Holy Mother of God,
0: that we may be made worthy of the promises of Christ.
1: Let us pray. O God, whose only begotten Son, by his life, death, and resurrection, has purchased for us the rewards of eternal life, grant, we beseech thee, that meditating on these mysteries of the Most Holy Rosary of the Blessed Virgin Mary, we may imitate what they contain and obtain what they promise, through the same Christ our Lord. May the divine assistance remain always with us, and may the souls of the faithful departed, through the mercy of God, rest in peace. Amen. May the Holy Virgin bless you with her loving child, this day and forever. In the name of the Father, and of the Son, and of the Holy Spirit. Amen.
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7: 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I'm Montse Alvarado with some great news. 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
12: 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The Bible used is the Revised Standard Version, Catholic Edition, specifically the Great Adventure Bible from Ascension. 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We're continuing today, and we'll be reading from the prophet Zephaniah, too. One theme Father Mike discusses is the biblical recognition of the blessing of wine, balanced against the effects of alcohol and drunkenness.
13: Hi, my name is Father Mike Schmitz, and you're listening to The Bible in a Year, where we encounter God's voice and live life through the lens of Scripture. Using the Great Adventure Bible timeline, we'll read all the way from Genesis to Revelation, discovering how the story of salvation unfolds and how we fit into that story today. The Great Adventure Bible Timeline was developed by Jeff Cavins and is provided by Ascension, who produced and funded this program. It is day 204, and we are reading Isaiah 28 and 29, Zephaniah 1 and 2, as well as Proverbs 11, verses 9 through 12. The book of the prophet Isaiah, chapter 28, warning to Jerusalem. Woe to the proud crown of the drunkards of Ephraim, and to the fading flower of its glorious beauty, which is on the head of the rich valley of those overcome with wine. Behold, the Lord has one who is mighty and strong, like a storm of hail, a destroying tempest, like a storm of mighty overflowing waters. He will cast down to the earth with violence. The proud crown of the drunkards of Ephraim will be trodden underfoot, and the fading flower of its glorious beauty, which is on the head of the rich valley, will be like a first ripe fig before summer. When a man sees it, he eats it up as soon as it is in his hand. In that day, the Lord of hosts will be a crown of glory and a diadem of beauty to the remnant of his people, and a spirit of justice to him who sits in judgment, and strength to those who turn back the battle at the gate. These also reel with wine and stagger with strong drink. The priest and the prophet reel with strong drink. They are confused with wine. They stagger with strong drink. They err in vision. They stumble in giving judgment. For all tables are full of vomit. No place is without filthiness. Whom will he teach knowledge? And to whom will he explain the message? Those who are weaned from the milk? Those taken from the breast? For it is precept upon precept, precept upon precept, line upon line, line upon line, here a little, there a little. No, but by men of strange lips and with an alien tongue, the Lord will speak to this people, to whom he has said, "This is rest. Give rest to the weary, and this is repose." Yet they would not hear. Therefore, the word of the Lord will be to them precept upon precept, precept upon precept, line upon line, line upon line, here a little, there a little, that they may go and fall backward, and be broken, and snared, and taken. Therefore, hear the word of the Lord, you scoffers, who rule this people in Jerusalem. Because you have said, "We have made a covenant with death, and with Sheol we have an agreement. When the overwhelming scourge passes through, it will not come to us, for we have made lies our refuge, and in falsehood we have taken shelter." Therefore, thus says the Lord God, "Behold, I am laying in Zion for a foundation a stone, a tested stone, a precious cornerstone of a sure foundation. He who believes will not be in haste, and I will make justice the line, and righteousness the plummet, and hail will sweep away the refuge of lies, and waters will overwhelm the shelter. Then your covenant with death will be annulled, and your agreement with Sheol will not stand. When the overwhelming scourge passes through, you will be beaten down by it. As often as it passes through, it will take you. For morning by morning it will pass through, by day and by night, and it will be sheer terror to understand the message. For the bed is too short to stretch oneself on it, and the covering too narrow to wrap oneself in it. for the Lord will rise up as on Mount Perazim. He will rage as in the valley of Gibeon, to do his deed, strange is his deed, and to work his work, alien is his work. Now therefore, do not scoff, lest your bonds be made strong. For I have heard a decree of destruction from the Lord God of hosts upon the whole land. Give ear and hear my voice, listen and hear my speech. Does he who plows for sowing plow continually? Does he continually open and harrow his ground? When he has leveled its surface, does he not scatter dill, sow cumin, and put in wheat in rows and barley in its proper place and spelt as the border? For he is instructed rightly. His God teaches him. Dill is not threshed with a threshing sledge, nor is a cart wheel rolled over cumin. But dill is beaten out with a stick and cumin with a rod. Does one crush bread grain? No, he does not thresh it forever. When he drives his cartwheel over it with his horses, he does not crush it. This also comes from the Lord of hosts. He is wonderful in counsel and excellent in wisdom. Chapter 29, The Siege of Jerusalem. Ho Ariel, Ariel, the city where David encamped. Add year to year, let the feasts run their round. Yet I will distress Ariel, and there shall be moaning and lamentation, and she shall be to me like an Ariel. And I will encamp against you round about, and will besiege you with towers, and I will raise siege works against you. Then deep from the earth you shall speak. From low in the dust your words shall come. Your voice shall come from the ground like the voice of a ghost, and your speech shall whisper out of the dust. But the multitude of your foes shall be like small dust, and the multitude of the ruthless like passing chaff. In an instant, suddenly, you will be visited by the Lord of hosts, with thunder and with earthquake and great noise, with whirlwind and tempest and the flame of a devouring fire. And the multitude of all the nations that fight against Ariel, all that fight against her and her stronghold and distress her, shall be like a dream, a vision of the night. As when a hungry man dreams he is eating and awakes with his hunger not satisfied, or as when a thirsty man dreams he is drinking and awakes faint, with his thirst not quenched. So shall the multitude of all the nations be that fights against Mount Zion. Stupefy yourselves and be in a stupor. Blind yourselves and be blind. Be drunk, but not with wine. Stagger, but not with strong drink. For the Lord has poured out upon you a spirit of deep sleep and has closed your eyes, the prophets, and covered your heads, the seers. And the vision of all this has become to you like the words of a book that is sealed. When men give it to one who cannot read, saying, "Read this," he says, "I cannot, for it is sealed." And when they give the book to one who cannot read, saying, "Read this," he says, "I cannot read." And the Lord said, "Because this people draw near to me with their mouth and honor me with their lips, while their hearts are far from me, and their fear of me is a commandment of men learned by rote, therefore, behold, I will again do marvelous things with this people, wonderful and marvelous. And the wisdom of their wise men shall perish, and the discernment of their discerning men shall be hidden. Woe to those who hide deep from the Lord their counsel, whose deeds are in the dark, and who say, "Who sees us? Who knows us?" You turn things upside down. Shall the potter be regarded as the clay, that the thing made should say of its maker, "He did not make me"? Or the thing formed say of him who formed it, "He has no understanding"? Is it not yet a very little while until Lebanon shall be turned into a fruitful field, and the fruitful field shall be regarded as a forest? In that day, the deaf shall hear the words of a book, and out of their gloom and darkness, the eyes of the blind shall see. The meek shall obtain fresh joy in the Lord, and the poor among men shall exult in the Holy One of Israel. For the ruthless shall come to nothing, and the scoffer cease, and all who watch to do evil shall be cut off. Who by a word make a man out to be an offender, and lay a snare for him who reproves in the gate, and with an empty plea turn aside him who is in the right. Hope for the future. Therefore, thus says the Lord, who redeemed Abraham concerning the house of Jacob, Jacob shall no more be ashamed, no more shall his face grow pale. For when he sees his children, the work of my hands in his midst, they will sanctify my name. They will sanctify the Holy One of Jacob and will stand in awe of the God of Israel. And those who err in spirit will come to understanding, and those who murmur will accept instruction. The book of Zephaniah, chapter 1. the day of the Lord. The word of the Lord, which came to Zephaniah, the son of Cushi, son of Gedaliah, son of Amariah, son of Hezekiah, in the days of Josiah, the son of Amon, king of Judah. I will utterly sweep away everything from the face of the earth, says the Lord. I will sweep away man and beast. I will sweep away the birds of the air and the fish of the sea. I will overthrow the wicked. I will cut off mankind from the face of the earth, says the Lord. I will stretch out my hand against Judah and against all the inhabitants of Jerusalem. And I will cut off from this place the remnant of Baal and the name of the idolatrous priests, those who bow down on the roofs to the host of the heavens, those who bow down and swear to the Lord and yet swear by Milcom, those who have turned back from following the Lord, who do not seek the Lord or inquire of him. Be silent before the Lord God, for the day of the Lord is at hand. The Lord has prepared a sacrifice and consecrated his guests. And on the day of the Lord's sacrifice, I will punish the officials and the king's sons and all who clothe themselves in foreign attire. On that day, I will punish everyone who leaps over the threshold and those who fill their master's house with violence and fraud. On that day, says the Lord, a cry will be heard from the fish gate, a wail from the second quarter, a loud crash from the hills. Wail, O inhabitants of the mortar, for all the traders are no more, all who weigh out silver are cut off. At that time, I will search Jerusalem with lamps, and I will punish the men who are thickening on their dregs, those who say in their hearts, the Lord will not do good, nor will he do ill. Their goods shall be plundered, and their houses laid waste. Though they build houses, they shall not inhabit them. Though they plant vineyards, they shall not drink wine from them. The great day of the Lord is near, near and hastening fast. The sound of the day of the Lord is bitter. The mighty man cries aloud there. A day of wrath is that day, a day of distress and anguish, a day of ruin and devastation, a day of darkness and gloom, a day of clouds and thick darkness, a day of trumpet blasts and battle cry against the fortified cities and against the lofty battlements. I will bring distress on men, so that they shall walk like the blind, because they have sinned against the Lord. Their blood shall be poured out like dust, and their flesh like dung. Neither their silver nor their gold shall be able to deliver them on the day of the wrath of the Lord. In the fire of his jealous wrath, all the earth shall be consumed. For a full, yes, sudden end he will make of all the inhabitants of the earth. Chapter 2. Judgment on Israel's enemies. Come together and hold assembly, O shameless nation, before you are driven away like the drifting chaff, before there comes upon you the fierce anger of the Lord, before there comes upon you the day of the wrath of the Lord. Seek the Lord, all you humble of the land, who do his commands. Seek righteousness, seek humility. Perhaps you may be hidden on the day of the wrath of the Lord. For Gaza shall be deserted, and Ashkelon shall become a desolation. Ashdod's people shall be driven out at noon, and Ekron shall be uprooted. Woe to you, inhabitants of the seacoast, you nation of the Cherethites. The word of the Lord is against you, O Canaan, land of the Philistines. And I will destroy you till no inhabitant is left. And you, O seacoast, shall be pastures, meadows for shepherds, and folds for flocks. The seacoast shall become the possession of the remnant of the house of Judah, on which they shall pasture, and in the houses of Ashkelon they shall lie down at evening. For the Lord their God will be mindful of them and restore their fortunes. I have heard the taunts of Moab and the revilings of the Ammonites, how they have taunted my people and made boasts against their territory. Therefore, as I live, says the Lord of hosts, the God of Israel, Moab shall become like Sodom, and the Ammonites like Gomorrah, a land possessed by nettles and salt pits, and a waste forever. The remnant of my people shall plunder them, and the survivors of my nation shall possess them. This shall be their lot in return for their pride, because they scoffed and boasted against the people of the Lord of hosts. The Lord will be terrifying against them. Yes, he will famish all the gods of the earth, and to him shall bow down each in its place all the lands of the nations. You also, O Ethiopians, shall be slain by my sword. And he will stretch out his hand against the north and destroy Assyria, and he will make Nineveh a desolation, a dry waste like the desert. Herds shall lie down in the midst of her, all the beasts of the field, the vulture and the hedgehog shall lodge in her capitals, the owl shall hoot in the window, the raven croak on the threshold, for her cedar work will be laid bare. This is the exultant city that dwelt secure, that said to herself, I am, and there is none else. What a desolation she has become, a lair for wild beasts. Everyone who passes by her hisses and shakes his fist. In the book of Proverbs, chapter 11, verses 9 through 12. With his mouth, the godless man would destroy his neighbor, but by knowledge the righteous are delivered. When it goes well with the righteous, the city rejoices, and when the wicked perish, there are shouts of gladness. By the blessing of the upright, a city is exalted, but it is overthrown by the mouth of the wicked. He who belittles his neighbor lacks sense, but a man of understanding remains silent. Father in heaven, we give you praise and we thank you for your word. We thank you for continuing to speak to us and continuing to call us to be yours. We know that you're present in all things, and that your judgment on the world and your judgment on our lives, our actions, is good, is true, is fair, is just, because you are good and you are true and you are fair. You are just. Lord, you know the secrets of our hearts. You know our weaknesses. You know our strengths. You know the wounds that we carry that no one else knows. And because of that, you can judge us rightly and you love us. Therefore, you want the best for us. God, I ask that you please use this day, use what happens in our lives today, whether they be positive things or negative things, whether they be joyous things or sufferings. Use the moments of this day, the interactions of this day, to call us back to you. Let the joys remind us of your goodness. Let our sufferings remind us of our need for you. And let every moment be a reminder of how much you love us and how much we are yours, how deeply we belong to you. In Jesus' name we pray. Amen. In the name of the Father and of the Son and of the Holy Spirit. Amen. Okay, so chapter 28 of the book of the prophet Isaiah starts this little section from 28 to 35, where the prophet Isaiah is mostly focusing on Judah. But it's interesting because at the beginning of chapter 28, he begins focusing on Judah, right? The kingdom of the south, by pointing to the north, by pointing to Ephraim. And you know, remember, the kingdom of Israel in the north also goes by the name of Ephraim. So he begins chapter 28 talking to Ephraim, and he emphasizes drunkenness in the beginning of chapter 28. Woe to the proud crown of the drunkards of Ephraim. And it goes on and on, the proud crown of the drunkards of Ephraim, and this recognition of drunkenness and the effects of alcohol. And it's really remarkable because the Bible talks about, in many ways, about the blessing of wine, right? It gives joy to men's hearts. This kind of that sense of it allows people to rejoice. But drunkenness is not the same thing as the warmth that wine can give to men's hearts. The drunkenness, in fact, is a sin. It is considered to be a grave sin, depending on the degree to which a person gets drunk, because of the fact that, you know, we recognize that when we're made in God's image and likeness, what are we given? We're given in God's image and likeness. We're given an intellect to think. We're given a will to choose. We're made for goodness. And the consequences of the fall, right, back all the way back in Genesis chapter 3, the consequences of the fall are, among other things, a darkening of the intellect, right? So we can see, but we can't see very clearly. A weakening of the will, so we can choose, but we don't, you know, choose strongly. We say, I'm going to get up at 5 this morning or tomorrow morning, and we don't, you know, because we want to do, but we don't do what we want to do, right? So a darkening of the intellect, a weakening of the will. And the third, one of the third consequences is we are attracted to sin. Now, what does drunkenness do? And drunkenness emphasizes all three of those things. It emphasizes all three of consequences of the fall. The fourth consequence of the fall is death. Another consequence of the fall is being cut off from the Lord. So there's others, but these three: a darkening of the intellect, a weakening of the will, and an attraction to sin. The big fancy word is concupiscence. Those are emphasized by drunkenness, right? Because we don't think clearly when we have drinking a lot. We do not choose well. And we don't choose wisely when we have drunk. And we also are attracted to things we normally wouldn't be attracted to when we drink. And so one of the reasons why drunkenness is a serious sin is because it emphasizes and accentuates, essentially, it makes us even more of a slave to the darkening of the intellect, the weakening of the will, and attraction to sin. Hope that helps. But here is, again, Isaiah speaking to Ephraim, the north, about how this is how you live all of the time. And that weakening of the will, darkening of the intellect, and attraction to sin, how you live like that all the time is leading you away from the Lord. Okay, so that's what is being said here. Now, later on, in verse 16, Isaiah says, and now he's addressing his attention, says, thus says the Lord God, behold, I'm laying in Zion for a foundation, a stone, a tested stone, a precious cornerstone of a sure foundation. And St. Peter in 1 Peter chapter 2, verse 6, he talks about this. He quotes this and says, actually, Jesus is at the cornerstone. Jesus is that precious cornerstone, sure foundation that Isaiah was talking about. So that's kind of cool, this connection between Isaiah 28 and 1 Peter chapter 2. But a couple things that you might not have noticed, just some points where we have some names that came up in 28 and 29 that either they sounded familiar or they were completely foreign to you. So here's an example. In verse 21 of chapter 28, it said, "For the Lord will rise up as on Mount Perazim. He will rage as in the valley of Gibeon and do his deed. Strange is his deed. Work his work. Alien is his work. Therefore, do not scoff." Okay, so what is that? Now, this should sound familiar, even if you can't remember, okay, what is Mount Perazim? What is the Valley of Gibeon? Because it says the Lord will rise up as he did on Mount Perazim. He will rage as he did in the Valley of Gibeon. And we might think, I know this one. Okay, you do know this one because the victory, they're basically places where God wrought victories. So on Mount Perazim, that comes from 2 Samuel chapter 5, where God gave David a great victory on Mount Perazim. And Gibeon comes from the book of Joshua chapter 10, where the Lord gave Joshua a great victory. And so this is one of those moments where you're like, wait a second, I know the Bible better now because it's day 204 and I've been reading this thing, listening to this, the word of God for the last 200 plus days. And you know this, Mount Perazim, again, reference to 2 Samuel chapter 5, David's victory, and a Valley of Gibeon, reference to Joshua chapter 10, Joshua's victory. So just kind of a way that we can put all the pieces together and these references that are given by the prophets, like, wait a second, I know this, and you do know this. Another name that you might not have recognized because the only place it is used is in chapter 29. It says, "Ho Ariel, the city where David encamped." And it talks about this place called Ariel, and we think, what the heck? Or Ariel, not sure, you know, I think of the Little Mermaid, but it's not the Little Mermaid, those of you who might have thought that. It is the name for Jerusalem. So Ariel, or Ariel, that name means Lion of God. And it's a little bit of sarcasm, we think, maybe from Isaiah, because he's talking about, I will call Jerusalem the Lion of God, the city that has turned away from God, the city that is going to be overrun, the city that's going to, as it says, "I will encamp against you roundabout. I'll besiege you with towers, raise siege works against you." Okay, Lion of God, from the depth of the earth, you will speak, and from the bone and the dust, your word shall come. So it's kind of maybe a sarcastic criticism of Jerusalem, because Jerusalem is now going to be besieged and it will be laid low. And so Isaiah calling Jerusalem Ariel, or Lion of God, is a little bit of sarcasm, we think. Now, last note about Isaiah before we go to Zephaniah. At the end of, you know, that the gap between, we're talking about the Mount Perazim and Valley of Gibeon, and Ariel is the end of chapter 28. And it might, again, this is one of those times where the words of the prophets can be like, oh my gosh, what the heck? Where he says things like, does he who plows for sowing plow continually? Does he continually open and harrow his ground? When he has leveled its surface, does he not scatter dill, sow cumin, and put in wheat in rows and barley in its proper place and spelt as the border? For he is instructed rightly, his God teaches him. We think, wait a second. How do we go from God will have this victory like he did in Mount Perazim in the Valley of Gibeon, to all of a sudden, here's a lesson in farming, because it goes on. Dill is not threshed with a threshing sledge, and nor is a cartwheel rolled over cumin. But dill is beaten out with a stick and cumin with a rod. Thank you for the farming lesson, Isaiah. What are you talking about? And one of the things he's talking about, again, once we slow down a little bit and pick it apart, we realize here is what Isaiah is pointing to. He's saying a farmer, he doesn't only plow. So question, does he who plows for sowing plow continually? Does he continue to open and harrow his ground, right? So a farmer doesn't only plow. A farmer doesn't only throw seed in the ground. A farmer doesn't only level the surface after he's placed the seed in the ground. The farmer will sometimes plow. He'll sometimes seed the land. He'll sometimes water the land. He'll sometimes fertilize the land. He'll sometimes harvest the land. So he doesn't just do one thing. And what he's trying to say about God is, here is God. He's wonderful in his counsel. He's excellent in his wisdom. And he will do all things, but he will do all things in his time. Does that make sense? It's really powerful once we get past the image, or once we understand the image, it's very powerful. But until we understand the image, it can maybe seem a little bit obscure. So moving on to the prophet Zephaniah. We only have three chapters in the book of the prophet Zephaniah, kind of like we did with Habakkuk and kind of like we do with Nahum. and Joel, that all these minor prophets, not all of them, but a few of them, only have three chapters. What is going on with Zephaniah?
14: Okay.
13: Remember when Josiah was the king? Remember Josiah was the young king who restored worship in the kingdom of Judah. So this is Zephaniah prophesying shortly before those religious reforms of Josiah, maybe about the year 630 BC. And so that's very, just kind of important, not kind of, that is very important for us to understand. Just that here's the context. He even says it, the verse, very first verse. But Zephaniah has basically three accusations against the people of the kingdom of Judah. Sorry, did I say three? Five accusations against the kingdom of Judah in chapter one. And he also has five accusations later on. But the five accusations that we heard today are the people of Judah have fallen into A, idolatry. B, they have failed to grow in prayer and closeness with the Lord. C, or let's number them. One, idolatry. Two, they fail to pray. Three, they have bad leaders, and those bad leaders have been a bad representative of how we are called to walk with the Lord. And four, they've been superstitious. And five, they believe that there is no actual judgment coming upon them and for their actions. And you can see this in chapter one. It's very, very clear. In chapter one, verses 4 and 5, it talks about those who I'll cut off from this place, the remnant of Baal and the name of the idolatrous priests, those who bow down on roofs, bow down to the host of heaven. And they bow down and swear to the Lord. And they also swear to Milcom. So I'm going to stretch my hand out against them because they've committed idolatry. And then in verse 6, he talks about those who have turned back from following the Lord, who do not seek the Lord or inquire of him. This is really important because it talks about, again, in that case, talks about, you haven't prayed to me. You haven't sought my counsel. You haven't looked to me for wisdom. You haven't looked to me for that, again, that intimacy in prayer. The third being bad leaders. It talks about those, I will punish the officials and the king's sons who clothe themselves in foreign attire. And that's so interesting. They clothe themselves in foreign attire, meaning they want to look like all the other nations. Remember, one of the big calls for God's people is you're going to have to look different, right? Remember the laws of Leviticus that talked about, okay, you're eating differently. You're dressing differently. You're cutting your hair differently. All these things are meant to mark you out to live as my people. But here are the officials, the king's sons. They clothe themselves in foreign attire. And that is basically, you're saying, I don't want to belong to the Lord. I want to look like everyone else. Now, this fourth accusation is really interesting because it says, on that day, I will punish everyone who leaps over the threshold. I said it was superstition. And that's a very good possibility. One of the commentaries I was looking at, or many of the commentaries I was comparing a few, it says, those who leap over the threshold, what is that? Well, some think that it could be a reference to 1 Samuel, where the idol Dagon, remember that idol of Dagon, where they brought the Ark of the Covenant and put it in the same place as the idol to the god Dagon, and it kept falling on its face. Well, one of the theories is that because that idol fell down, it fell on the threshold of that temple of to Dagon, that people then would jump over the threshold because that's where their idol fell. And maybe that's an allusion to 1 Samuel chapter 5. I don't know. But apparently in the Middle East at that time, there was an idea that thresholds to buildings were sacred and were kind of basically some superstition there where you wouldn't step over the threshold. It was considered bad.
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12: 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Father Mike discusses the six spiritual effects of the sacrament, reminds us why confession is such a great gift, and encourages us to embrace gratitude for God's unfathomable gift of mercy.
21: Hi, my name is Father Mike Schmitz, and you're listening to the Catechism in a Year, where we encounter God's plan of sheer goodness for us, revealed in Scripture and passed down through the tradition of the Catholic faith. The Catechism in a Year is provided by Ascension, who produced and funded this program. In 365 days, we'll read through the Catechism of the Catholic Church, discovering our identity in God's family as we journey together toward our heavenly home. This is day 204. We're reading paragraphs 1485 to 1498. Nuggets. We have nothing but nuggets today. It is truly the whole chicken. So we've been talking about the Sacrament of Reconciliation, the Sacrament of Penance, the Sacrament of Confession for the last number of days. Today's our final day before we launch in tomorrow to the anointing of the sick, the other sacrament of healing. And so as we do this recap, as we do this nugget review, let's just take a moment and call upon the Lord. We know this. We know the goodness, the truth. We know the beauty and the grace of God's forgiveness that comes to us in reconciliation, that sacrament. And so let's just let this be a review and let this be a thing that not only illuminates our mind, but touches the depths of our hearts and actually even moves us by God's grace to surrender ourselves and to submit our sins to the Lord to be forgiven. Let's pray now. Father in heaven, we give you praise and glory. We thank you. We thank you for your love, your unstoppable and unfailing love. We thank you for your mercy that meets us in our misery. Lord God, we have mercenary hearts and you have a merciful heart. And we ask that you please meet us in our brokenness and meet us even in our resistance to grace, whether that resistance be anger or frustration, whether that resistance be self-condemnation or embarrassment, if that resistance is shame or is anger. Lord God, I ask you to please meet every one of us wherever we are, and bring us to your mercy, bring us to your grace, and bring us to your heart. We make this prayer in the mighty name of Jesus Christ, our Lord. Amen. In the name of the Father, and of the Son, and of the Holy Spirit. Amen. It is day 204. We're reading paragraphs 1485 to 1498. Nuggets. Here we go. In brief, on the evening of that day, the first day of the week, Jesus showed himself to his apostles. He breathed on them and said to them, "Receive the Holy Spirit. If you forgive the sins of any, they are forgiven. If you retain the sins of any, they are retained." The forgiveness of sins committed after baptism is conferred by a particular sacrament called the sacrament of conversion, confession, penance, or reconciliation. The sinner wounds God's honor and love. his own human dignity as a man called to be a son of God, and the spiritual well-being of the church, of which each Christian ought to be a living stone. To the eyes of faith, no evil is graver than sin, and nothing has worse consequences for sinners themselves, for the church, and for the whole world. To return to communion with God after having lost it through sin is a process born of the grace of God, who is rich in mercy and solicitous for the salvation of men. One must ask for this precious gift for oneself and for others. The movement of return to God, called conversion and repentance, entails sorrow for and abhorrence of sins committed, and the firm purpose of sinning no more in the future. Conversion touches the past and the future and is nourished by hope in God's mercy. The sacrament of penance is a whole, consisting in three actions of the penitent and the priest's absolution. The penitent's acts are repentance, confession or disclosure of sins to the priest, and the intention to make reparation and do works of reparation. Repentance, also called contrition, must be inspired by motives that arise from faith. If repentance arises from love of charity for God, it is called perfect contrition. If it is founded on other motives, it is called imperfect. One who desires to obtain reconciliation with God and with the church must confess to a priest all the unconfessed grave sins he remembers after having carefully examined his conscience. The confession of venial faults, without being necessary in itself, is nevertheless strongly recommended by the church. The confessor proposes the performance of certain acts of satisfaction or penance to be performed by the penitent in order to repair the harm caused by sin and to reestablish habits befitting a disciple of Christ. Only priests who have received the faculty of absolving from the authority of the church can forgive sins in the name of Christ. The spiritual effects of the sacrament of penance are reconciliation with God, by which the penitent recovers grace, reconciliation with the church, remission of the eternal punishment incurred by mortal sins, remission, at least in part, of temporal punishments resulting from sin, peace and serenity of conscience and spiritual consolation, an increase of spiritual strength for the Christian battle. Individual and integral confession of grave sins followed by absolution remains the only ordinary means of reconciliation with God and with the church. Through indulgences, the faithful can obtain the remission of temporal punishment resulting from sin for themselves and also for the souls in purgatory. All right, there we have it. Day 204, paragraphs 1485 to 1498. That in brief, those nuggets, as I said at the beginning, we know this. This is something we've been praying about and learning about for the last number of days. But a couple of things just to be reminded of. When it comes to the big question, people continually ask, why do I have to go to a priest for confession? The answer is because that's how Jesus set it up. That's how Jesus gave us this mystery of forgiveness, this mystery of reconciliation, the ministry of reconciliation. That's how he gave it to us. As it's here in John chapter 20, verse 19, and then verses 22 and 23, that truth, that historical fact that the Lord God himself gave the ability, the authority to forgive and to bind, or retain at least, sins to the apostles. And that passes on to their successors. And that's how it goes. That's the gift. And again, how we look at that reveals so much about our hearts. If I look at that and say, ah, gosh, why do I have to do this kind of thing? Oh, shucks, you know, what the heck? This is so stupid. I wish he didn't do this. Versus, oh my goodness, Lord, thank you so much. Thank you so much that I know you're a God of mercy. I know you're a God of forgiveness. I know that you're a God who's good. You died for me. You live for me. You reign in heaven to intercede. You know, as it says, the Son sits right under the Father interceding for us. I mean, that's how good God is. And he also gives us this opportunity, this place that you and I can go, and we lay down our sins, we hand over our hearts in humility, we surrender ourselves in confession, and we receive, mediated through that ministry of the priest, mediated through the church, God's unfathomable and infinite mercy. Again, the two perspectives we could have about the fact that God has established the sacrament of reconciliation reveals a lot about our hearts. One is a heart, I don't want to say it like this, but one is a heart of pride, a heart that says, I don't want to have to submit myself. I don't want to have to surrender myself. I don't want to have to be humble before another human being. The other is a heart of gratitude, heart that says, I hate sin. God, you love me. And so thank you for giving me this, all of us, this gift. Because that's the next piece, 1488. that hatred of sin. 1488 highlights this, and I just think it's worth all of us to reflect on this some more. It says, to the eyes of faith, no evil is graver than sin, and nothing has worse consequences for sinners themselves, for the church, and for the whole world. I think this is important to note because, you know, tomorrow we're going on to the sacrament of the anointing of the sick. We're going to talk about what the role sickness has in this world, that, yes, God made a world that was completely whole and intact and good, and there was no sickness, there was no death, there was no suffering. And then, you know, sin breaks the world. You know, original sin, we now experience a lot of evil. We experience a lot of suffering. And not everyone gets healed. Even though Jesus Christ is the healer, he is the divine physician, in the sacrament of anointing of the sick is oriented towards healing, we recognize that we have to understand, we have to see with the eyes of faith that there is no graver evil than sin. Yes, suffering and death, these are things that God did not intend. These are not good. But we have to remember that there is a worse evil than death. There is a worse evil than suffering. There's a worse evil than many of the evils that you and I go through. And that evil is something you and I choose, sin. Nothing is graver. There is no evil graver than sin, and nothing has worse consequences for the sinners themselves, for the church, and for the whole world. We need that mindset as we move forward tomorrow. And that's just one of the things I really wanted to emphasize today, because without that mindset, what we talk about when we talk about healing, what we talk about when we talk about Jesus Christ entering into our lives and truly giving us these sacraments of healing, we're going to think, well, no, but what if a person isn't physically healed, then it doesn't really matter. Again, we're going to address those questions and those issues later on. But to set us up well, I think it's important for us to be reminded. I'll say it one more time. There is no evil graver than sin, and nothing has worse consequences for sinners themselves, for the church, and for the whole world than sin. It's the worst thing in the world. We also went on to talk about how this movement of return to God called conversion, and what does it entail? It entails sorrow for and abhorrence of sins committed. Like, I'm sorry for this and I hate my sins, the firm purpose of sinning no more in the future, and then revealing the sins to the priest. And of course, in absolution, we get these graces. We get this is this amazing gift that God gives us, where what are the effects? There are six spiritual effects of the sacrament of penance. Number one, because we didn't cover these in bullet form, this is the last thing we're going to cover. The six bullets is like mini nuggets in the nugget of 1496. The six spiritual effects of the sacrament of penance are, first, reconciliation with God, by which the penitent recovers grace. So good. Two, reconciliation with the church. Number three, remission of the eternal punishment incurred by mortal sins. Remember that eternal punishment, hell, that is, Jesus takes care of that. Amazing. So remission of that eternal punishment due to sin. Four, remission, at least in part, of temporal punishments resulting from sin. So yes, we do penances and we have indulgences and whatnot for the continued remission of temporal punishment, temporal consequences due to sin. But confession itself also has that entailed. Number five, peace and serenity of conscience and spiritual consolation. That's important because some people will say, I went to confession, I didn't feel anything. That's okay. I would say that's wonderful. That is wonderful. Be at peace with that. Be at peace with the fact that I went to confession and I wasn't overwhelmed by any feelings of serenity or any spiritual consolation. I was just like, oh, okay, here we are. Wonderful. That is a gift. Be at peace with that. And the sixth spiritual effect of the sacrament of penance is an increase of spiritual strength for the Christian battle. It gives us strength to move forward. Just like the Eucharist not only feeds us and unites us closer and closer to Jesus Christ and to the church, it also helps us in the battle against sin. Reconciliation, it fortifies us. It gives us an increase of spiritual strength for the Christian battle. And we absolutely, you and I, we need that. We need that. And we get it every time we ask God for this. I mean, that's the crazy thing. We get it every time we come before the Lord in the sacraments or in prayer. He answers, he hears our prayers, and he answers our prayers right now. I invite you, please pray for that spiritual strength to engage in the Christian battle. Not sometimes I picture it like, I'll be the warrior out there. We're going to do it. And sometimes it's like, okay, Lord, actually in the spiritual battle, you're going to need to be my shield. You're going to need to defend me because I know how weak I am. So please give me that increase in spiritual strength to engage in spiritual battle. I am praying for you guys. Please pray for me. My name is Father Mike. I cannot wait to see you tomorrow. God bless.
0: That was day 204 of Catechism in a Year with Father Mike Schmitz. And now we'd like to share audio from the Ascension app with Dr. Scott Solem answering a question about whether the Catechism is infallible like Scripture is infallible.
1: Is the Catechism inerrant, /infallible, comma, like Holy Scripture? Is the Catechism inerrant, infallible, like Holy Scripture? I'm going to go with no sometimes and then add a caveat. Okay. So regarding is the Catechism inerrant? The answer to this question is a real simple and straightforward no. If you read the very first little piece of the Catechism, it's actually from John Paul II called Fidei Depositum. And what he says there is the Catechism is the sure norm of the faith. And it's attested to and illuminated by Scripture and tradition interpreted by the magisterium. So I want to be really, really clear here. The whole point is you can hold the Catechism in your hands as true. I mentioned in our last podcast, the problem is that Jesus ascended into heaven like 2,000 years ago. How do we know that truth, which Jesus himself is? It's guaranteed by the Holy Spirit, given to the church through apostolic succession, sacred tradition, written in sacred scripture. And then the magisterium takes all this sacred tradition, sacred scripture, interprets it. And if you wanted to take it and kind of summarize it and synthesize it and put it in one compelling package, that's the catechism. So when I say it's not inerrant, that's not the same thing as saying it's not true. Inerrancy is actually, and I don't want to get too terribly theological here, but inerrancy is a term theologically that would express much more. It's kind of a loaded term. It's a rich and deep term. So for example, sacred scripture, right? God is the author of sacred scripture who enlists the human author, and the human author, while making full use of his faculties, puts into writing everything and only those things that God wants written down. That's from Dei Verbum. It's paragraph 105 and 106 of the Catechism. Sacred scripture and the inspiration for sacred scripture and the human authorship is unique, not just unique compared to the catechism. It's unique compared to any other thing that's ever been written, any other communique that's ever been put in writing. And so when we start using words like inerrancy, we're getting into a deeper, I suppose, kind of a larger field of theology. But the catechism is not inerrant. It is true. There was a second question there. Is the catechism inerrant / infallible? Let's talk about infallibility. I'm going to say again, the catechism is true. That doesn't mean it has to be infallible. We can trust it. It doesn't have to be infallible in order for it to be trustworthy. We're going to do a little bit of a deeper dive here theologically. So try to stay with me, put on your fins and your snorkel and such. And if it doesn't work, it'll be over in like 2 minutes and we'll pretend it never happened. But there's different levels of teaching authority, right? There's different levels of authority when the church teaches. There's different like magisterial weight given to different teachings, depending if it's a Wednesday audience or if it's a post-synodal apostolic exhortation, if it's an encyclical, right? There's different levels of magisterial teaching. Now, to figure out, the catechism doesn't just kind of have, oh, this is the weight of the catechism. This is the authority that the catechism carries. Rather, the catechism is going to be quoting from several different sources all over the place. And in each instance, the weight or the authority of the catechism is identical to the source that it's citing. So if the catechism is citing an infallible source, then it's in that section, it's infallible. I should go, going back to scripture, if and when the catechism is using sacred scripture, which it does copiously, in those little sections where the scripture is, of course, that would be inerrant. All that to say, there's lots of levels of magisterial authority when it comes to church teaching. There is no such thing as a teaching that it's just not authoritative enough for me. Like, you know what? Like, I'm not really going to give my assent to that because, you know, I don't care about this or that particular teaching because it doesn't seem to really kind of meet the standard of infallibility. That's not what the church says about her teaching relative to any level of teaching authority. So for this, I'm going to read quickly. And gosh, I know you didn't log on just to watch Dr. Scott Solem read Second Vatican Council to you. But here we go anyways. I'm going to read just three sentences, and it's really important for getting to the heart of this. This is important because this question has come up a whole bunch so far during our Catechism in a Year journey. So we're going to take a little extra time on it. This is from the Constitution on the Church. It's called Lumen Gentium. That means light to the nations. And of course, Christ is the light to the nations. The Church is meant to manifest that light, to reflect that light, to help dispense that light. So we're in Lumen Gentium 25, and we're talking about the degree of authority by which the Pope or the bishop speaks and the assent that's required. Here we go. Bishops, teaching in communion with the Roman Pontiff, are to be respected by all as witnesses to divine and Catholic truth in matters of faith

0: to requiring the religious submission of mind and will. That word submission there is translated from the Latin, which is more like obsequious, which means like you're open to, you're ready to listen. You're ready to do it, kind of a thing. So all that to say, is the catechism infallible? No, not taken as a whole. Yes, if it's citing something that is infallible, say something from the Council of Trent on transubstantiation, something like that. There's a lot of discussion amongst theologians as to what qualifies as infallible or not infallible. And the good news is we know that we can trust the catechism and we are required to give religious assent no matter what the level of teaching. I mentioned I was going to give a quick caveat at the end of this question. Is it inerrant? Is it infallible like sacred scripture? I've noticed a lot of comments in the on our Facebook community that kind of go back to the understanding of sacred tradition and sacred scripture. So I tried to say this in the beginning. I'm going to try to say it one more time really quickly now regarding the way in which sacred tradition and sacred scripture work together. So I don't want you to think, oh, the scriptures are really important and then the catechism doesn't really matter. That's not really what the church is saying. And we're going to pick up on paragraph 80, okay? We're going to talk about sacred tradition and sacred scripture. And they're going to talk about how they work together. They have a common goal. They have a common source and they work together. So paragraph 80, sacred tradition and sacred scripture then are bound closely together and communicate one with the other. For both of them flowing out from the same divine wellspring. How is it that sacred scripture and sacred tradition flow from the same divine wellspring? Well, Christ, of course, is the word, which is spoken through all of scripture. He is the fullness of divine revelation itself, Jesus Christ, true God and true man. He gives the Holy Spirit to the apostles and through the apostles and their successors. Now you have the Holy Spirit working through history, right? To bring the mystery of Christ, his truth and his grace right to the front door of our hearts. And I do want to point this out. It's very interesting. The first book of the Bible was probably put into right. The first book of the New Testament was probably put into writing roughly in the 50s AD, 1 Thessalonians. The last book of the Bible put into writing in the New Testament, probably Revelation, probably in the mid 90s AD. And I just want to note, if Christ ascends to heaven roughly 33 AD, you've now got 17, I don't know, 20, 22 years where there's no New Testament. You just have the church. You only have sacred tradition, right? Flowing from the promise of the Holy Spirit. And from the church and through that sacred tradition, now you have the New Testament put into writing. There's a way in which if you trust the Bible, it makes sense to trust the body from which it came, which is the church, which is sacred tradition. And of course, we would include the Old Testament here as well by way of saying it's not until like roughly 400 AD, the late 300s, Council of Carthage, Council of Hippo, that the church determines the canon of the whole of scripture. And the only point I'm trying to get across here is sacred tradition and sacred scripture both flow from the same Holy Spirit and through the church. Back to paragraph 80, that same sentence. For both of them, flowing out from the same divine wellspring, come together in some fashion to form one thing and move towards the same goal. The same goal that scripture and tradition are moving towards is our salvation, merited by Christ alone. I want to focus in just for a second, and then we'll move on to the very last question. Flowing out from the same divine wellspring, come together in some fashion to form one thing. The Holy Spirit is given to the church. The Holy Spirit, of course, inspires the human author in the sacred scriptures. So now you have 2,000 years later, the Holy Spirit working through the church to help the church to understand and to deepen her understanding of the realities contained in sacred scripture. So you can imagine the Holy Spirit, there's a way in which sacred tradition and sacred scripture come together. They form one thing and move towards the same goal. You can imagine the Holy Spirit is going to help us to deepen our understanding of sacred scripture. So again, what do you call it if you have the Lord speaking to us through sacred tradition, through sacred scripture? The magisterium is going to interpret this, synthesize it, and summarize it. And that's essentially where we get the catechism from. I'm just trying to note the catechism is amazing. It's fantastic. It's a gift to really be treasured. It's definitely not on par with sacred scripture, but it's not also something the catechism says this and Oprah Winfrey says that, and it's all the same. That's not the same.
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3: In the Gospel for this Sunday, Jesus describes the kingdom of God using two parables. One, a treasure in a field which a person finds, goes and sells all that he has, and then buys. And in the second, the kingdom of heaven is compared to a pearl of great price, which someone goes and sells all that he has in order to buy. I think it's really refreshing to hear Jesus describe the kingdom of heaven and relationship with God in such positive terms. Many of us today feel a little bit deflated when it comes to our faith, and many struggle to make the faith relevant to their children and their friends. Isn't it marvelous to hear our Lord describe the faith as a treasure worth buying at the price of everything that we have, or a precious pearl worth more than all of our possession? And the lives of so many saints bear witness to this same truth. Men and women through the ages who have sold everything that they have in order to give their lives to God unreservedly. Maybe the fact that the main actors in the parable today had to sell everything that they had in order to purchase or procure this wonderful treasure shows us that our faith needs to be won from the inside. Too many times we demand that God prove things before we believe them, or we insist on staying on the outside of our faith in order to judge whether or not it's worthy of our
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8: Lent with Leo. The Catholic Church has been very clear. In the midst of the world's sweeping changes, whether the machines for the Industrial Revolution, the horrors of atheistic socialism, the destruction of life, or the brave new world of artificial intelligence and robots, the centrality of human existence is in the good news of Jesus Christ. Love God and love our neighbor. For an interesting read, consider Pope Leo XIII's encyclical, Rerum Novarum, where he clearly articulated the relevance of Christ going forward. And Pope Leo XIV echoed his namesake, saying, "At the dawn of a new millennium, amid many fears, the world seems to be undergoing a profound reshaping. It is not a matter of abandoning the challenges of our time, but rather to inhabit them with the depth of those who know how to be silent and listen to the Word of God, so that it might be brought to light within a changing culture."
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14: 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Also, if you're listening to us outside North America, please dial 1 and then 205-271-2985. And you can always send us an email, ctc@ewtn.com. We are ready to roll here. Pedro Quiles, our producer, Matt Kabinski, our phone screener, Ace McKay keeping an eye on social media for us today. I'm Tom Price, along with Dr. David Anders.
15: Tom, how are you today?
14: Doing well. How are you, sir?
15: Oh, I'm doing decent. Thank you.
14: Interesting question we received here. This is a text that actually came in yesterday. Couldn't get it because we ran out of time, so we're going to do it right now. This is from Colin in Virginia. Colin says, I'm wondering where the idea of erecting statues such as Mary or Joseph is shown in tradition or scripture.
15: Yeah, thanks. I really appreciate the question. So if you will look at sacred scripture, as a number of passages we might talk about, I'm thinking in particular 1 Kings chapter 6, where we read the description of how God wanted Solomon to design the temple.
14: Uh-huh.
15: We read things like the following. For the inner sanctuary, he, that is Solomon, made a pair of cherubim out of olive wood, each 10 cubits high. I don't know exactly how big a cubit is, but I think that's going to be pretty big. And then he goes on to describe the dimensions of the cherubs. On the walls of the temple, both inner and outer, he carved cherubim, palm trees, and open flowers, et cetera, et cetera, et cetera. And you can go through that. You also go through the descriptions of the tent of meeting or the tabernacle that Moses took with him in the desert. And that's from Exodus 25 on, and other passages of Leviticus that describe it. And certainly in both of these constructions, the temporary one and the permanent one, you find religious artwork, right? And not just geometric designs, but anthropomorphic images of angels and animals and fruits and things of this sort. So Scripture includes in instructions for the people of God the use of religious imagery in connection with sacred worship. And so it's obviously not understood at all to be a violation of the Second Commandment, which says First Commandment, that says don't make any, I got Calvinists there for just a second.
14: Yeah.
15: It says don't make any graven images. See, the Calvinists make that Second Commandment. They break that out of the first and make it its own, and I got myself hung up. But anyway, Catholic Church says commandment number one, don't worship any other gods or make any graven images. And so the making of graven images is specifically connected to the prohibition on worshiping other gods. It's obviously not a prohibition on making religious art.
14: No, of course not.
15: Because Scripture turns around and demands the making of religious art.
14: Yeah.
15: Specifically in places of worship, right? So it's not wrong to do that. So there it is in the Bible. And the Church followed up on this with insight drawn from the fact of the Incarnation. Because, well, Almighty God is invisible and immortal and a spirit. You can't depict God artistically in any way because there's no form to be depicted.
14: Mm-hmm.
15: Jesus Christ becomes incarnate. He's a man. He has determinate dimensions. He's this tall and this wide and has this color hair. And the suggestion that you somehow couldn't depict Christ pictorially would seem to call into question his very humanity. And that is the argument the Church used at the Seventh Ecumenical Council to justify the making of iconography. Right? It really is an expression of our belief in the Incarnation. And so religious artwork in Christianity, we have documentable evidence of Christian art from the second century. And that doesn't mean we didn't have it before the second century. It's just the data is thin from the first century.
14: Mm-hmm.
15: Maybe Christians had religious artwork, but we know for a fact it exists in the second century because we have the archaeology to demonstrate it. So it's a very old part of the tradition.
14: Well, very good. Thank you, Colin, for your text. Glad we could get to it on today's program. It is Call to Communion here on EWTN. Still time for your phone calls. 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We're going to get right to the first call, which is from Craig in California, listening on the EWTN app. Hey there, Craig, what's on your mind today?
16: Hey, guys, thank you for taking my call.
14: Sure.
16: Dr. Anders, I have a question for you. I have a friend of my wife and I's that left the church in their 20s. They had young kids, and now is Protestant. We're both now in our late 60s and stuff, and we were talking, and I'm trying to get him back into the church. I told him I don't believe he was fully catechized. He doesn't know a lot of stuff. So my question to you is, he had some questions for me. I went home, and I put it into ChatGPT, and it spit some answers out, and it all looked legit to me. Anything I put in there, whether I put things about the early church or baptism, it almost like ChatGPT is Catholic. But I just want to know, is that something that I can trust when I evangelize to people?
15: Yeah, thanks. I really appreciate the question. And I'll be the first to admit that I am not an expert in anything that is information technology, least of all artificial intelligence, although I do use artificial intelligence. I admit to using it. But from what I understand, and of course I'm not an expert in this, AI, how you frame the question is really important. And of course, the data that it has available to it is really important.
14: Yeah.
15: And you know, AI searches, scans the internet for input that humans have created and put in there. And then it's going to just collate that information and spit it back out to you. So when it comes to things like, you know, names and dates, you know, I wouldn't be that skeptical, although AI has been known to invent facts that don't exist. I mean, actually, I did an AI-inspired internet search about myself. I said, describe Dr. David Anders's religious and spiritual trajectory.
14: Uh-huh.
15: And I was astonished to learn that I married a woman named Julie at St. Paul's Cathedral.
14: What?
15: I had never married anybody. That I married a woman named Julie, and my wife Julie and I came into the church at St. Paul's Cathedral. My wife is not Julie, and I was not received into the church at St. Paul's.
14: So that
15: was
14: two.
15: Yeah, so that was a gross factual errors about me, you know, and I'm not even that big a deal, right? Let's hold that thought. I'll come back to it after the break.
14: Sit tight, Craig. We'll continue this on in just a moment, and we'll take some more calls at 833-288-EWTN. You can call or text 833-288-3986. 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Stay with us.
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20: This is Father Steve Bisseau with the Pontifical College Josephinum. In the name of the Father, and of the Son, and of the Holy Spirit. Amen. Heavenly Father, giver of all life, giver of all gifts, giver of all good, we thank you so much for the gift of eternal life. We thank you for your Son, Jesus Christ, who has given us the opportunity to attain eternal life. Today we pray for an end to abortion. We think of the gospel of life, Lord. It is at the heart of your Son's message. The Church proclaims this with fidelity throughout the ages and continues today. We pray for the unborn, and we pray for all those who have an opportunity to help these people. Lord, watch over all of them and give them what they need. We ask this in all things through Christ our Lord. Amen. In the name of the Father, and of the Son, and of the Holy Spirit. Amen.
14: It's called Communion with Dr. David Andrews here on EWTN. 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Before the break, we were talking with Craig in California, who was talking about AI, and he says, when I'm looking for resources about the Catholic Church, how much can I trust AI?
15: Yeah, so before the break, I said, you know, AI has been known to have factual errors, and I gave a kind of a amusing illustration of all those factual errors. And when it interprets information, it is of course going from data that is derived from internet sites and, you know, content that it's searched, and so it's as reliable as the underlying source data from which it's drawing its conclusions.
14: Sure,
15: and,
14: sure.
15: You know, one thing that I am personally aware of, as a Catholic lay theologian, is that there are, I'm going to use another internet word here, there are memes, right, in Catholic culture that take on a life of their own, that become very popular points of discussion and topics in catechesis and things like that are actually not right. Right? I mean, there are trends in Catholic discourse that Catholics produce that's not accurate to the teaching of the Catholic faith. And, you know, one that I have harped on a great deal on this show that pops up from time to time is this fantastical notion that going to Mass is something like entering Doctor Who's TARDIS and that you time travel to Calvary when you go to Mass. That's nowhere in official Catholic teaching, but it's a popular Catholic legend that circulates in some catechetical circles, and I've found whole websites dedicated to quite literally the concept of the Mass as time travel, which is not true, that Mass is not a form of time travel.
14: Yeah.
15: But it's a popular theme. Well, I mean, if you start internet searching, give me articles on the Mass as time travel, I mean, you're going to find some because it's out there in the blogosphere and people will write about it, even though it's not correct theology, right? And so how you frame the question is going to have an effect on the answers that you get back and then the data that it looks at. And so, you know, I use AI, but I use AI as someone who's pretty well educated in the tradition, and I've read the sources, and I know the authorities, and so I have some critical sense in how to evaluate and use data. And also as a trained historian, I know something about how to evaluate data and apply it critically, and so I can bring those skills to bear in making AI serve my ends and hopefully not being served, serving the ends of AI itself. You know, same thing happens with sort of user-generated content sources like Wikipedia. I mean, I'll use Wikipedia. I like Wikipedia. You know, when I look up areas in which I have expertise, I find errors. You know, I find errors. But, you know, you can get little helpful points of reference in historical data, but, you know, test it against other sources. And then finally, you know, if you're trying to come up with, say, theological arguments, maybe apologetical arguments in response to this, that, or the other thing, again, one thing that I've noticed just doing this work myself is that, you know, there are these sort of stock-in-trade answers that Catholics are wont to fall back upon that may not always be the best responses in a given context. And so you have to have some human sensitivity and wisdom to know, where is this person I'm talking to coming from? What is their philosophical background? What kind of assumptions do they make? Is this stock-in-trade apologetical response the right one to use in this instance? The deeper your own knowledge of the tradition and of persons, the more nuance and prudence you can bring to giving answers. So all that is to say, I think AI is a tool. It can be used. I'll give you one more example of one time I used AI quite fruitfully. I had to give a talk, and I wanted to cite a passage from St. Gregory Nazianzus, a famous quotation that I had read in 100 secondary sources, but for the life of me, I couldn't remember where to find it in the original sources. Mm-hmm. Well, I had, you know, a week to write the talk. I was not going to go read the entire extant corpus of Gregory Nazianzus looking for this quote, you know, nor did I particularly want to dig through all my histories and try to find it in there and then, you know, look to the footnotes. So I simply asked artificial intelligence, where does Gregory Nazianzus say this thing? And I got an answer, which I was then able to test, to verify. Mm-hmm. And I went, oh, okay, AI helped me answer a very specific question that I was able to independently verify. So that was useful.
14: Craig, is that helpful for you?
16: It really is. Can I sneak in just a question from yesterday. So yesterday, Dr. Anders, I there was a guy that called in or sent in a email, and he was talking about Protestants, and you were commenting, you gave some examples on things that weren't in the Bible that Protestants do, and I played it back for my wife last night, helping her to evangelize to our friends. And one of the things that you put in there, I was hoping you'd expound on. You mentioned one that we were confused on. You mentioned that nowhere in the Bible is it talk about putting a swimming pool with chlorine in a church, and it was referencing baptism. And I was wondering if you could expound on what your thought process was on that, because I was thinking maybe with Protestants, they think it was like reliving Christ coming out of the Jordan or something like that. But what was your thought on that?
15: Yeah, thanks. So if you are in a Baptist church or a church that is inspired by Baptist polity and sacramental theology, they very often have baptismal fonts built into the architecture of the church, and they are, in effect, small swimming pools. They're kind of like large jacuzzis without the bubbles, you know? And it's a normal part of their ritual that when someone makes a profession of faith, if they have attained the age of reason, sometimes a little bit younger than that, they will be administered into the swimming pool, and they will be submerged, and the pastor will get in the water with them and say, I baptize you in the name of the Father, Son, and Holy Spirit, and up they come, and everybody claps, and that person is baptized. Yay. Catholic Church recognizes that as a valid baptism, by the way. They don't dispute that's a valid baptism. But in sacred scripture, there is no physical description of the act of baptism. Jesus says, baptize in the name of the Father, Son, and Holy Spirit. He doesn't say, what does that mean? He never explains, what does it mean to baptize? Does it mean you pronounce the words, which is what the church understands?
0: Yeah.
15: But he doesn't say that. He doesn't say these words. He gives you a formula, but doesn't tell you what the formula means or how to use it. He makes no reference directly to water, right? So we know that Christ himself, when he was baptized by John the Baptist, this took place in the Jordan River, but for all we, and that he goes down, the water comes up out of the water. But for all we know, you know, baptism means like set the sandals of your feet on fire and then go stick them in the Jordan River to put them out. Like there's, it never says baptism involves going into a body of water and submerging yourself. Mm-hmm. Now, sometimes the Baptists will quibble and say, well, doesn't the Greek word baptismo mean to immerse? No, it doesn't. Etymologically, it comes from that root. But etymology is not the same thing as meaning. Meaning is defined by use.
0: Mm-hmm.
15: The word baptism in Koine Greek means to perform the sacrament of baptism, of which there is no physical description in the Bible. Again, Philip, Ethiopian eunuch, oh, there's water here, I can be baptized. But we're not told what Philip does with the water. Does he fill his squirt gun with it and shoot the guy in the head? There's no physical description. You just take for granted that you know what baptism is. Where did you get that knowledge from? It was not from the text of the Bible. You got it from Christian tradition.
0: Yes.
15: You got it from Christian tradition. And there's a thousand things like that within Protestantism, within the most Bible-only, no-tradition Protestant, does many, many things dogmatically, insistently, with reference only to sacred tradition, never realizing that their tradition is not explicitly detailed in the Bible. One that I learned from a Protestant pastor, actually, who was a proponent of infant baptism, fortunately, he said, look, you know, lots of things are not spelled out for you in the Bible.
0: Yeah.
15: One of them is giving communion to women. Well, everybody wants to give communion to women. We should give communion to women. Catholic Church does. Bible doesn't say to, and there's no description of communion in which women receive it. Right. So if you were just going to stick literally to the only things you could infer from the denotative sense of the text, you'd have to cut out a great deal of Protestant belief and practice.
0: Absolutely. Craig, thanks so much for your call from California. That opens up a line for you at 833-288-EWTN. Two lines open right now, 833-288-3986. It is called Communion with Dr. David Anders here on EWTN. Let's go to Laura now in Indiana, listening to us on Sirius XM, channel 130. Hello, Laura. What's on your mind today?
21: Hi. I had a quick question. My mom is about to turn 70, and her sister passed away this year, so I'm trying to address this with prudence and gentleness. But she is really into these kind of podcasts and stories where people tell these near-death experiences, and they, you know, go to heaven and visit family and you know, they see themselves on the operating table and all this kind of stuff. And we were visiting this weekend, and I said, Mom, you really don't need to be getting involved with that kind of stuff. I mean, that's just not, that's not a good thing to get involved with. And she was like, oh, but it's just so interesting, and I'm not, you know, I'm just not, not doing anything wrong. I'm like, well, it's just not the greatest thing for you to be, you know, messing around with. And I just would really like some more concrete examples or things that I could tell her to kind of help her understand, you know, where the line is and what I could do in explaining it to her.
15: Yeah, sure. Thanks. So, you know, you remind me of a story from my own life when I was in high school, not a practicing Catholic, not really practicing Christian of any kind. I had some friends in high school. They were girls who got really into Ouija boards.
0: Oh.
15: And communing with what they took to be spirits, departed spirits. And they invited me once into their little group, and I declined to participate. They said, oh, you got to come join us. You know, it said this and it said that. And I, one of the girls that I was friends with, I kind of pulled aside and said, let me ask you a question. She said, yeah. I said, if you were walking down the street one night, you know, dark, maybe a sketchy part of downtown, and a disembodied voice comes from a dark alley, hey, little girl, come here. Got some candy for you. Would you do what it said? Would you trust that voice? Well, of course not. Okay, so why are you trusting a voice that you know nothing about that comes out of a Ouija board? Like, what's the difference between the disembodied voice on the street corner and the disembodied voice from the board?
0: Yeah.
15: I mean, even if you think it's real, I mean, it may not even be real, but even if you think it's real. And she was like, huh, I never thought of it that way. There's just no good a priori reason to trust any representation that comes from these kinds of sources, right, whatsoever.
0: Right, right.
15: And the fact of the matter is that these accounts of out-of-body experiences, near-death experiences, have contrary accounts of the afterlife. Like, they don't all agree with each other in the representations that they make, so they can't all be right, right? I mean, if any of them are right, they can't all be right because they contradict one another. The church would regard these as claims of private revelation. Claims of private revelation. Church does not say that you should never listen to private revelation, right? Now, I think it's a big difference. If, let us say that I had one of these experiences, which I have not, don't particularly want one, but let's say I had one, and I learned something, or I seemed to learn something, that was of particular importance to my own spiritual life, and in a way that motivated me to a deeper practice of the virtues, faith, hope, and charity, justice, temperance, prudence, fortitude, and I became a far better Catholic in consequence. Well, then, and I didn't come away with any heretical beliefs. Well, then, that private revelation to me brought about good fruit. Doesn't mean it was veridical. Doesn't mean it was supernatural. Just means, oh, I can be happy that it brought about good fruit. If and when private revelations have value, it is of that kind.
0: Okay.
15: It is of value to the person who had the experience in the context in which they had it, provided it's actually, you know, of supernatural origin or whatever, and it leads them into a deeper practice of their faith or faith, hope, and charity or kindness to strangers or what have you, right?
0: Mm-hmm.
15: When it becomes a kind of object of esoteric interest, you know, where there's just a sort of the sensationalistic appeal and titillate my imagination, well, then it's not really worth that much, you know. And there's no reason a priori, again, to take these representations at face value as if they're veridical. And we know that many of them have been false and many of them contradict one another.
0: Laura, thank you so much for your phone call. It's called a communion here on EWTN. Still time for your phone call at 833-288-EWTN. 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Let's go to Derek in Maryland. Also listening today on Sirius XM, channel 130. Hey, Derek, what's on your mind today?
1: Hey, guys. Thanks for taking my call.
0: Sure.
1: I really appreciate it. I heard the previous caller talk about AI.
0: Yeah.
1: And that's a field that I'm in, and technology-wise. And I just wanted to share that I leverage AI for a lot of my Catholic research. But what I do is there's some things that I've shared with other people that I thought might help some others. What I do is you can actually tell the AI a number of things to remember. And what I tell the AI to remember is, number one, I'm Catholic. Number two, all responses should have a biblical worldview. Number three, I want every response to be correlated against the catechism, the GERM, and I also ask it to use the neighbor version of the Bible and to reference all Bible verses. So if I ask a question and I say, hey, this is what I'm asking, and then it gives spits out a response, while it's not perfect and I never expect an absolute, I never expect a response that I don't have to check or validate or verify, that helps to then show the sources, cite the sources, actually quote the various references that it uses. So that way, when I get the answer, I can at least somewhat validate, hey, this makes sense, it doesn't make sense, maybe I need to dive into it more. But that's really helped me, and I thought maybe it might help others.
15: Yeah, I really appreciate that. And as we mentioned a minute ago, that what you put into the question, the way you formulate the question, will have a lot to do with the way you get the answer back. And so I also will make use of artificial intelligence. I want to qualify one thing you said. Whenever I hear biblical worldview language, biblical worldview is Protestant evangelical theological language. And for Catholic reasons, I think that's a problematic concept. I think that there's not a singular biblical worldview. I think there's a Catholic worldview, but we can talk about that another time.
0: Derek, thanks so much for your phone call today and appreciate that pro tip there from you. In a moment, Mary in Dearborn, Michigan, Joanne in the Midwest. Still time for your phone call at 833-288-EWTN.
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0: 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Let's go to Dearborn, Michigan now and talk with Mary, who's listening to us on Ave Maria Radio online. Hello, Mary. What's on your mind today?
24: Hello. I think I'm having a bad connection.
0: We can hear you just fine, Mary. Yeah, we can hear you. Can you give us your question?
21: Okay.
0: Go right ahead.
21: Okay. So there is a theory that a prominent podcaster has been talking about, which is that Pope Benedict did not really resign in the correct way, and therefore Pope Francis and Pope Leo aren't really valid popes, and they have a lot of very tenuous arguments to support this. One of them is that Pope Benedict, when he was a young theologian, wrote about the theory of a possibility of two popes at the same time. And another one of their arguments is that he wore, continued to wear white and lived in the Vatican or around the Vatican. And so he really considered himself to be the second pope. So how can I respond to friends who are trying to get me to believe this?
15: Yeah, thanks. So here's what Pope Benedict XVI said. He said, "With full freedom, I declare that I renounce the ministry of Bishop of Rome, successor of St. Peter, entrusted to me by the cardinals on April the 19th, 2005, in such a way that as from the 28th of February 2013 at 20 hours, the See of Rome, the See of St. Peter, will be vacant and a conclave to elect the new Supreme Pontiff will have to be convoked by those whose competence it is." I don't think it gets any clearer than that.
0: That's pretty specific.
15: It was pretty specific. And Pope Benedict and Pope Francis responded to these conspiracy theories and denied that they had any validity in them. So now, you know, I can't prove to you that Benedict XVI was not a lizard person from Alpha Centauri, right? There was a conspiracy theory in the ancient church that Jesus did not die on the cross, and that instead he switched souls with Judas. And so that Judas died on the cross, and Jesus, like, sniggering, walked away.
0: Wow.
15: Right? That was a Gnostic conspiracy theory of the first century. Now, there's no way you can refute a theory like that, but there's just no good reason to believe it. Right. I mean, you can come up with any number of wild-eyed hypotheses that are impossible to verify or falsify.
0: Mm-hmm.
15: That doesn't make them credible.
0: No.
15: You have to have good evidence, right? Not spurious evidence. The fact of the matter is the See of Peter declared the See of Peter to be vacant, and all the bishops of the world concurred with that judgment, and so did the conclave of cardinals that elected Pope Benedict's successor. So, you know, the St. Augustine once confronted a very different kind of theological claim in 4th century North Africa with a group called the Donatists, who claimed that they had the right interpretation of things. And it was a kind of a conspiracy theory. And Augustine's response was, "Well, you guys are the only ones that think this. But the verdict of the whole world is conclusive,"
0: mm-hmm.
15: meaning all the bishops of the Catholic Church think otherwise, and the verdict of the whole world is conclusive, right? So there's just no good reason to hold that position.
0: Mary, thanks so much for your phone call. You may want to let your friends know about this particular program called A Communion, which you can find on EWTN.com/listen. 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Thanks again for your call. Let's go now to Joanne somewhere in the Midwest. Hello, Joanne. What's on your mind today?
4: Thank you for taking my call.
0: Sure.
4: A couple Jehovah's Witness neighbors are very nice and wonderful people, and they've both invited me to attend a weekend event with them. I have informed them that I'm Catholic and that we actually believe that Jesus is God. She confirmed that they believe he's the Son of God and not God. Is that accurate? And what are the other major points in which we do not believe the same? Thank you.
15: Yeah, thank you. So the Jehovah's Witnesses deny dogmas of the Catholic faith. Most conspicuously, they deny the dogma that Christ is fully God. And so they are, in effect, Arians. Or they're similar to Arianism, the ancient heresy that was condemned at the Council of Nicaea. They of course, they deny the doctrine of the church and the papacy and the episcopacy, apostolic succession, sacramental theology. Which is to say they reject Catholic tradition, the Catholic magisterium. Interestingly, they also maintain the belief that it is immoral to receive blood transfusions, which is something they're well known for, which is why when you go to the doctor, they always ask you if you'd be willing to accept a blood transfusion, because there's people out there that wouldn't because they belong to the Jehovah's Witnesses. And they credit the Watchtower Society with something like magisterial authority to interpret the text of sacred scripture and the signs of the times, in spite of the fact that the Watchtower Society has proven itself wrong many times over when it comes to the prediction of future events. So, you know, the appeal of something like the Jehovah's Witnesses, I think, has less to do with doctrine and has more to do with sociology. It's the fact of being in a tight-knit, well-defined religious community that, you know, has everything painted in black and white. And because they understand themselves to be very much a minority and over against, you know, the wider Christian tradition and the rest of the world, that conveys a sense of specialness. You know, we're the elect few who belong to the right group and everybody else is outside.
0: Us versus them.
15: Us versus them. And that's a really attractive stance to take for a lot of people at different points of their lives. And I think it's attractive here, you know, to these individuals. So, you know, my counsel would be personally, I would rather watch paint dry than go to a Jehovah's Witness retreat. I mean, I really would. I wouldn't expect to gain anything of genuine spiritual value there. I think there's other ways to show kindness to my JW neighbors, right? So, yeah, I would advise against participation.
0: Joanne, thanks so much for your phone call. We just got a text from an anonymous person who says, my daughter and her husband are fallen away Catholics. They have not baptized their two children. I have not said anything religious, as it is a touchy subject. Now that I'm 83, I asked her if she has considered returning to the faith she was raised in. She said she believes there are many ways to worship God. Also, if you're a good person, you're okay. How do I respond to that kind of thinking?
15: Okay, thanks. So let me talk about this theoretically a bit and then talk about it practically.
0: Okay.
15: Theoretically, what do I make of the claim that if you're a good person, you're okay? Well, I think that's fundamentally true. The question is, are you a good person?
0: Aha.
15: Right? And the point of the Catholic faith is to take people who are not good people and help them become good people.
0: Yeah.
15: And the Church has a pretty rigorous understanding of what it means to be a good person. You know, Christ confronted a lot of people in his own day who were pretty sure they were good people. And a lot of his ministry consisted in pointing out to them that maybe they weren't as good as they thought they were. A lot of the parables, for instance, have this effect of helping you realize that, oh, maybe I'm not as good as I thought I was. Like the parable of the Good Samaritan is really about helping us open our eyes to the fact that, you know, we're like those people that pass by the guy on the side of the street. You know, we like to think of ourselves as charitable, but you start painting some scenarios, you realize, well, would I help here? Would I help there? Maybe I'm not as nice as I think I am, you know. And remember the parable of the Pharisee and the tax collector. I thank thee, God, that I'm not like that tax collector. And Jesus says it's the tax collector who went home justified, you know. So a lot of his teaching is to help really get that understanding in us.
0: Mm-hmm.
15: So, but at the end of the day, you know, Scripture says that it's charity that unites us to God. The Catholic faith is the principal means that God put in the world to help transform us into that life of charity. But it's possible for someone to come to that moral transformation outside the Catholic Church. It's just more difficult. But that doesn't mean we should presume they have it, right? So there's no presumption for the salvation of everybody. And there's good reasons to be Catholic, because this is the religion that Christ instituted and God created to bring people to faith, hope, and charity, the life of the virtues. But, you know, we understand that God can save people outside the formal boundaries of Catholicism. And in terms of how you respond to your child,
0: yeah.
15: You already mentioned that it was a touchy subject, right? So I think you respond with kid gloves.
0: Sure. Appreciate your text. Thanks for sending it. It is called Communion here on EWTN. One of the great weekend shows we have for you on EWTN Radio is called Conversations with Consequences. We bring that to you Saturday mornings at 7 a.m. Eastern. Saturday afternoons at 5 p.m. Eastern on EWTN Radio. Great show. 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Do check it out this weekend on EWTN Radio. Here now is Chris in Nebraska, listening on the Great Spirit Catholic Radio. Hello, Chris. What's on your mind today?
5: Yeah. Thank you for taking my... can you hear me okay?
0: Yeah, go right ahead, Chris.
5: I appreciate it. Okay, so my wife and I have been married for about 10 years, and I love her deeply. I'm hoping for reconciliation, but about... a year and a half ago, my wife left, just basically with a few, there was nothing that was major that was happening in the relationship. Just seemed to me got into kind of some bad company with some bad advice. She has remained like going to church hours and is teaching my three children the faith, and things are going really well there. But she seems to be just kind of living as if this is okay in the eyes of, I don't want to condemn her, but just looking for some clarity from my point of view to just understand the church's teaching. Like, it seems to me that
0: sure.
5: Some priests in her life have kind of told her that it's okay to be separated and not be together. She's currently going for a divorce right now, and, I'm just questioning what in this time when is there any fault or what is the sin, I guess, the holding there?
15: Teaching? And let me say, first of all, I'm really sorry for this rupture in your marital life. This has got to be incredibly painful to you. And my heart goes out to you for what you're suffering. So the Code of Canon Law, Canon 1151, reads as follows. Spouses have the obligation and the right to maintain their common conjugal life unless a lawful reason excuses them. What are some of those lawful reasons? A spouse who occasions grave danger of soul or body to the other, or to the children, or otherwise makes the common life unduly difficult, provides the other spouse with a reason to leave, either by a decree of the local ordinary, that means the bishop, or, if there is a danger in delay, even on his or her own authority. So the church has a pretty high standard when it comes to the obligation to maintain conjugal living. After all, when we took our vows of marriage, we promised better or worse.
0: Yes, we did.
15: Better or worse. That includes worse. Now, is it possible that a Catholic priest told her she was perfectly okay? Yeah, sure. It's absolutely possible. You don't know what that priest heard from her. What did she tell him? Maybe she spun a big story. I'm sure there's two sides. There's always two sides, right? You know, I would like to tell you that there is a priest out there who could listen to you both, give a perfectly objective judgment on whether or not there were moral grounds for separation, and then everybody involved would respect that judgment. That's not going to happen. You said you didn't want to condemn her. I think that's admirable. I think it's necessary, because you coming with the Code of Canon Law in your hand is not going to change your mind.
0: Right.
15: Right. Regardless of what your rights are, regardless of what her obligations are, there may not be a path to reconciliation, but the path to reconciliation, it looks only one way, and this is the path. And it's unfortunate that this is the case, but it is the case. She's the one that wants a separation. You do not. That means you can ask nothing of her. And if you want the reconciliation, you have to be willing to grant her whatever concession she wants. Because she's ready to walk out the door.
0: Yeah.
15: So if she says, well, the only condition I would ever come back on is X, and you think, well, X is outlandish, doesn't matter what you think. She's just said that's the one condition. So you got to make up your mind. Am I going to concede that one point, or am I going to lose my wife? And it may be a point you can't concede, maybe one you can. So she's not interested in dialogue, not interested in making things work out, you know, and not interested in listening to authority either. Right. So that's the only path you've got. And it may not work. If it doesn't work, well, then you will join the ranks of married people in the Catholic Church who are not living with their spouses. Does not mean that your marriage was invalid. She may very well seek an annulment. You can have your voice heard in that process.
0: Yep.
15: Right? And protest that you don't think this marriage is null and void, and you don't think an annulment should be granted. I can't tell you what the outcome of that will be, but you can let your voice be heard.
0: And Chris, please be aware that we are praying for you and for her as well. Thank you so much for your call today. Let's go now to another Chris, this particular Chris living or calling in from California today. Let's go to Chris in California. What's on your mind today?
6: Hey, good afternoon, guys.
0: Howdy.
6: So I've always wondered if a mass is said and only the celebrant is present and there's no one else in the church. I realize the Eucharist is still consecrated, but the sacrifice of the Mass, if there's no one in the church engaging in the sacrifice with the celebrant, is it still efficacious in some way? And if so,
15: yeah.
6: How?
15: Yeah, it is. Well, so keep in mind the celebrant's there. The celebrant is there making the sacrifice.
0: Yeah.
15: The Mass is intrinsically meritorious. And the Mass is offered for a particular intention. You know, if you go to your parish, you can request a Mass intention. Sometimes those requests will be fulfilled during the daily Mass in front of a congregation. Oftentimes they will be fulfilled by priests that are saying private Masses in their rectory. I know actually one time my wife had a Mass intention that she made a request at our local parish. And a significant length of time went by, like several months. And a priest I know who is from way out of town, he's part of our diocese, but a far-flung parish out in the hinterlands, called me up and he said, oh, I just want you to know that I said Mass for your wife's intention. I said, what are you talking about? Well, this intention here. Then I realized, oh, she had made that request at our local parish like 6 months ago. And what had happened is the pastor had more Mass intentions than he could possibly schedule, and so he farmed out some Mass intentions. And that's a common practice, by the way.
0: You can do it.
15: Priests do that. They'll take each other's Mass intentions when one of them gets overwhelmed. And so a priest, you know, in his rectory saying a private Mass, said a Mass, you know, for my wife's intention, and that, yes, that's efficacious.
0: Very good. Chris, thanks so much for your call from California. Let's go now to Ed, first-time caller from Sandusky, Ohio, listening on Sirius XM, Channel 130. Hello there, Ed. What's on your mind today?
7: Hi. Can you hear me okay?
15: Yes.
0: Yeah, go right ahead, Ed.
7: Okay. I was thinking about this. It's kind of a logic thing that since Martin Luther broke away from the Catholic Church in 1509, and it's kind of, so before that, you were either Catholic or Jewish, then doesn't it stand to reason that the entire New Testament was written by Catholics for Catholics?
15: Yeah, thanks. I really appreciate the question. I know where you're going. I appreciate where you're going. I would frame it a little bit differently. What I would harp on is the fact that the New Testament canon was approved by the Catholic Church in the 4th century. That the reason we have the 27 books of the New Testament that we have is because Catholic bishops authorized this particular canon of the Bible to be the New Testament of the Christian Church. That's an historical fact that's easy to verify. You know, it's probably true that the New Testament documents were written by Catholics, but if you try to engage a non-Catholic with that, you're going to get yourself bogged down in some polemical difficulties in terms of, you know, trying to demonstrate certain facts historically about what the New Testament authors believed and practiced and so forth. And the fact of the matter is many of the New Testament books were written anonymously or under pseudepigrapha, right? And so we don't know that much about some of the sacred authors. The book of Hebrews in particular, right? We don't know who wrote Hebrews. Now, you know, the church considers it sacred scripture, so I think we could assert as a matter of faith, because we're Catholics, that a Catholic authority wrote that. But I don't know that you could demonstrate that historically, is my point, you know. So but you can demonstrate historically that Catholic bishops articulated and authorized the New Testament canon.
0: Okay. Hey, thank you for your call, Ed in Sandusky. Let's go now to Carlos in California, listening on the great JP2 radio. Hey there, Carlos. What's on your mind today, sir? Carlos, are you there?

0: Holy Spirit could come upon you in baptism if you were among the elect. And so in Calvinism, a distinction is inserted that doesn't exist in other Christian traditions, namely, two classes of baptized people. Those in whom baptism brings them to regeneration and new life, and those who just get wet. And the difference wasn't anything intrinsic to the person, but rather the question of election, whether God had elected to save that person from eternity or not. Now, what happened in Calvinism, particularly in Puritanism, is people begin to wonder, well, how do I know I'm one of the people in whom baptism worked? And so they begin to try to devise tests of examinations of their interior life to discern whether they have the marks of election or the marks of regeneration about them. Eventually, that tendency to introspection leads in the 19th century to an emphasis on the psychological event of conversion, you know, as making a decision for Christ, that sort of thing, as the linchpin, like the thing that defines that you have gotten the Spirit of God. And it wasn't, you know, by that time, the psychological event of conversion could be so distant from the fact of baptism in time that this emphasis on baptism just kind of being an afterthought is very easy to sustain theologically, because really you've placed the whole onus on the psychological event rather than the sacrament. And then it becomes a point, eventually it just becomes a point of doctrine, that, well, what really matters is conversion, not baptism. Even though that's not scriptural, that's not the biblical belief, and it wasn't the belief of the earliest Protestants. It was a development that came out of a particular feature of John Calvin's soteriology.
1: Thanks so much for your text. We have one more text here from Michael in Ohio. He says, I have heard Jesus was born in 4 B.C., the year 4 B.C. Does that mean he lived until 37, or is 33 A.D. a certain thing? What do we know?
0: Yeah, no, it doesn't mean he lived to 37. It probably just means that we've got the whole A.D. thing starting on the wrong date, you know.
1: Okay.
0: But it ultimately doesn't matter. I mean, yes, he was around 33 when he died. Getting the exact calendar date right, you know, has proved a little tricky over the centuries.
1: Well, there it is. Appreciate that. Thank you so much for your text today. We want to thank everybody for their texts, their phone calls. Got some emails in. We covered the waterfront. Dr. David Anders, thank you, sir.
0: Thank you, Tom.
1: 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On behalf of our fantastic team, I'm Tom Price along with Dr. David Anders. Thanks for joining us. See you next time here on EWTN's Call to Communion. 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
6: Not well known to most of us is that in Old Testament times, before Christ's sacrifice on the cross, ordinary people had no direct access to God. This seems strange to us today, as we now have the good fortune to have direct access to the Son of God in the Eucharist and through prayer. This, of course, is due to Christ's atoning sacrifice on the cross. But in Old Testament,

0: Testament times, only the high priest had access, and only on one day of the year, the Day of Atonement, and only to make the atoning sacrifice for the people for that year. It was in the inner part of the temple where the Ark of the Covenant was, to which ordinary people had no access at all. The location of the Ark of the Covenant, long lost since Babylonian times, remains a mystery and the subject of movies. But one theory, popularized by Ron Wyatt in the 1980s, holds that it was hidden under Calvary to keep it safe. Wyatt claims to have been near that site and to have seen it from a distance. If true, conjecture that Christ's blood seeped through the cracks in the rock into the mercy seat of the ark would add another layer to the many parallels between Christ's once-and-for-all sacrifice and the temporary animal sacrifices of the Old Covenant, in that just as the priest sacrificed a lamb and sprinkled its blood on the mercy seat of the Ark of the Covenant, so Christ, our high priest, would have sprinkled his own precious blood on that same mercy seat. This Old Testament ritual, like so many others, pointed toward Christ, who was the ultimate fulfillment of that ritual. As if to underscore the point that animal sacrifices and temple worship were no longer required, God allowed the temple to be destroyed by the Romans just 40 years after his crucifixion.
1: Have you ever asked yourself, who am I? What am I good at? What am I supposed to do with my life? All young adults ages 18 through 40 are invited to discover who we are created to be at Salt and Light, a young adult retreat on Saturday, October 10th at Ascension Catholic Church in Melbourne. This one-day retreat will include talks centered on identity, charisms, and mission. 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

0: Hello there, and welcome to Take Two with Jerry and Debbie. I'm Debbie Giorgiani, and I'm going to ask a question that I think you're going to have something to say about. It's very important we dive right in and have you fill up those phone lines. You don't have to be Catholic to call in. We are live today on this beautiful July 23rd. So please make that phone call to us and give us your thoughts about this question. Here we go. Do you wish you could start your life over again? Do you wish you could start your life over again? Now, you can approach it in many different ways. You can say, like, just a fresh, clean start, absolutely brand new start all over again. Or, you know, the things you know now by living a pretty long life, right? If you had all that knowledge, would you like to start your life over again? So we're going to cover this from all different angles, and we really want to have a robust discussion. So I need you to dial in 1-833-288-EWTN. That's 833-288-3986. We've got Matt on the phones. He's ready, willing, and able to answer your call right now. Don't wait till the end of the show. We've got Michael at the controls, our producer, doing a fine job. Rich is on social media. I would be waving to you, but my allergies kicked in really. I mean, it's just so bad last night. I could not stop sneezing. There. So I want you to feel sorry for me and make that phone call. Okay, 833-288-EWTN or text in 833-288-3986. Do you wish you could start your life over again? Give me the details, how you would like to approach that, if you would. I'm going to answer the question because I'm not going to ask you to do something I'm unwilling to do. And Jerry and I are very committed to that, to making sure we answer the question as well. And then you keep going and you add to the discussion for this very quick hour we have with one another. I really need you to participate. So stop what you're doing. I know it's a busy Thursday. I get it. If you saw my to-do list, you would definitely feel sorry for me. But we got to stop what we're doing, and we've got to really educate, inform, and form the world. And this platform, the mystical body of Christ coming together as the Take Two family, guess what? We can do that. We can really help others, inspire others, motivate others. Come on, step up and really do your part. Okay? You do not have to be Catholic to call in. If you're listening right now, we absolutely accept you, and we value you as a family member. 833-288-EWTN. Again, that's 833-288-3986. The question I am asking today, and I need your response, so please step up and make a phone call. Do you wish you could start your life over again? Do you wish you could start your life over again? Okay, here's my answer. If I absolutely didn't have any of the experience, wisdom, knowledge from being 60 years old, would I like to start my life over again? Answer is no. I've said this many times. You know, we did a show once on, like, what's the first thing you're going to say to Jesus when you meet him? And I plan on saying, man, that was brutal. Don't send me back, whatever you do. Okay. But I take back a little bit what I said. Let me rephrase things. Do I wish I could start my life over again? One thing that I do regret, I really do, is if God had permitted it, allowed it, I would have definitely had more children. And I definitely would have wanted a daughter. Why? Because I was a very good daughter to my mom, and I saw how she benefited from that. And I would have loved to have had that experience. I have two sons. I have two granddaughters, which is a wonderful blessing. But I would have loved to have had more children. So now if I, with gaining all the, okay. So not knowing anything, would I want to start over? Well, basically to have more children. If I had the knowledge and wisdom of everything, would I want to start over? Interestingly enough, I would say some parts, yes, because if I had the wisdom I have now, or I think I'd have now, or the maturity I think I have now, yeah, I would have approached things differently with different family members. So, yeah, I mean, it's kind of interesting, but I tend not to look backwards and into the past. I tend to work really hard at staying in the present moment and moving forward, because it's so important to do that. I think it can be very depressing to look into the past. Although if you have good memories, that's a wonderful thing. Although memories can also be kind of depressing because you don't have them again if people have left this earth, or you know, things of that nature, or have left your life. So there's, do I wish I could start my life over again? Probably the answer would be no. I'm good where I'm at. So how about you? Could you answer the question now? See, I just processed the whole question in many different ways for you, the Take Two family. Now it's your turn. You are the catechists. You are the teachers for this program. So step up. Make a difference. Help other souls. Do you wish you could start your life over again? If you had the knowledge you have now, would you want to start it over? If you just wanted a fresh, clean start and just start your whole life over again, would you want to do that without any inside knowledge or anything about certain situations? You know, it's a tough thing. Life is a journey. It's definitely, in my opinion, a roller coaster. It's definitely an adventure. It has ups and downs and twists and turns. And, you know, our goal is to get back home to God. That's the goal. We got to keep the focus and we keep moving forward. We're pilgrims on a journey. So do you wish you could start your life over again? Could you share with us? 833-288-EWTN. Please call in now. Don't wait till the end of the show. Don't wait for somebody to start the conversation. I just did. So I need you to step up. I need the leaders. Let's go, you guys. You are the ones that are going to set the pace for this hour. 833-288-EWTN. 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Matt is answering phones right now. That's great. Please, we have some open phone lines. I want the first set of callers all screened, ready to go when I come back from this very short break. So I'm asking you the question, do you wish you could start your life over again? Tell us why. Tell us why not. Tell us the details. We're not nosy. We really want to learn and grow together. So we need your help. Okay, just a couple open phone lines for the first set of callers. When I come back in this very brief pause I'm going to take, I'm going to go right to the phones. You guys are going to lead the discussion. We're going to have a really interesting time together for this very quick hour on Take Two. And we're going to hopefully educate others. 833-288-3986. Call or text that number. Do you wish you could start your life over again? And I'll be right back.
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11: This is Cardinal Raymond Burke. In the name of the Father, and of the Son, and of the Holy Spirit. Amen. Almighty God, author of human life, help us to always respect the inviolability of the gift of human life made in your own image and likeness. We pray to you, asking for an end of the scourge of procured abortion in our nation and in the world. We pray to you for the grace of human life. We ask all this through your Son, our Lord Jesus Christ, who died to save man from sin and everlasting death, who lives and reigns with you in the unity of the Holy Spirit, one God, forever and ever. Amen. In the name of the Father, and of the Son, and of the Holy Spirit. Amen.
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0: Okay, the question I'm asking today on Take Two with Jerry and Debbie is, do you wish you could start your life over again? I'm going to do a shout out to Nick in Louisiana. Nick, you had some interesting comments here about your story. I really want to talk to you, and you just dropped, and I would love for you to call back. If you can find the time, please call back. Matt will inch you closer to the front of the line. You were going to be first to lead the discussion. So Nick in Louisiana, if you hear the sound of my voice, please consider calling back. I really want to talk to you. Today's the anniversary of Father Benedict Rochelle's birthday. That's right. He was born July 23rd, 1933. And Father Benedict Rochelle, his real name, his birth name is Peter. And the reason why I know that is because he was born and raised in New Jersey, where I grew up. And he actually went to the same elementary school as I did, St. Aloysius in Caldwell, New Jersey. He was just an incredible Franciscan friar, Catholic priest, psychologist, television host, founder of the Franciscan Friars of the Renewal. He was known for serving the poor, doing so many retreat homes. I mean, just incredible what Father Benedict Rochelle accomplished in his time and in his vocation. Why do I know so much about him? Well, because he was actually very close to my family. My mother knew him well. They grew up in the same, they had the same kind of circle of friends, mutual friends. And my uncle, I talk about him a lot, the late Father Sylvester Lavolsi, great priest in northern New Jersey, was actually very close to Father Benedict Rochelle. And Father Benedict Rochelle credited my uncle for so many things. My uncle was a mentor to him, and they were very close. As a matter of fact, when my uncle passed away, one of the first calls they made was to Father Benedict Rochelle. So I feel so close to him. I met him a few times. He was so kind to me. I have great pictures with him. And yeah, it's just so cool that he was born in Jersey City, New Jersey, died in Totowa, New Jersey, so right where I grew up. And so many cool memories of Father Benedict Rochelle, great, great priest. So remember him today on his birthday. I just love it. Okay, I want to make a shout out one more time to Nick in Louisiana. Nick, if you're listening, if you can call back, I would really appreciate it. You had some comments on the screen. I don't want to share those unless you want them to be expressed to the Take Two family. But it's really something I think we should talk about. So, Nick, if you can call back, dial 833-288-EWTN. That's 833-288-3986. You can call or text to that number, and that's for everyone trying to get in. We have an on-deck circle, so please consider calling in right now and answering the question, do you wish you could start your life over again? Okay, in the meantime, I'm going to get to Eleanor. Eleanor's in Oklahoma City, Oklahoma, on listening on Sirius XM 130. Hi, Eleanor. Welcome.
13: Hi. Can you hear me?
0: Yes, perfectly. You go right ahead.
13: So the answer is an unequivocal yes. However, I would only want to return with the understanding that I have now, the relationship I have with Jesus, the importance of living the living word, because otherwise what's the point? I converted to Catholicism within the last 3 years. Mm-hmm. And I went through that period of kicking myself, right? Like, oh my gosh, this was so obvious, you know, I almost had it, why didn't I figure it out? But we get to where we are in the timing that God intends. So I'm just very grateful that, yes, in this lifetime, I came to the understanding of sacred scripture and truth and living as I said, the living word of God.
0: Mm, I love that.
13: My best.
0: Well, welcome home, Eleanor. When did you come into the church, Holy Mother Church?
13: So I came into the church officially Easter of this past year.
0: Wow. Congratulations. That's awesome.
13: Thank you.
0: Yeah, that is amazing. I put you in the prayer book for continued blessings and graces. So, you know, I wanted to share something, Eleanor. What you said is so important. So basically, what I don't want to put words in your mouth, but what I hear you saying, and tell me if I'm right on this, you're saying, you know, because you have this deep, now beautiful relationship with the Lord, all this, you know, enlightenment, if you will, and understanding and revelation, you would want to go back and have that going back and starting over. So more time with the relationship with the Lord, longer in, if you were to start your life over, correct?
13: Absolutely. So yeah. That I could be more impactful in the ways that I believe we are all here to.
0: But here's the great news. Our God stands outside of time. And so he makes up for all the things that we cannot do. He makes everything right. He makes everything new. And so, you know, that's why this is the day the Lord has made. So that's why we stay in the present moment and go forward, because the Lord makes everything beautiful. And what you just shared today, you know, just imagine you are helping so many young souls who are listening. And believe me, we get a lot of young folks. We have teenagers that listen to the show that you will impact by your testimony. And so they may be thinking, this is interesting. Eleanor's saying she'd go back and do her life over again because she wants to let that shine into the world, her relationship with the Lord. I love that, Eleanor. You are awesome. Congratulations.
13: Thank you.
0: Yeah, it's so cool.
13: Thanks for Take Two, you and Jerry, and just all that you do beyond the Take Two show. And just appreciate all that you give to all of us.
0: Thank you. Thank you so much. And right back at you. We do this together. We're family. So thank you for stepping up. You caused a lot of phones to light up, Eleanor. Way to go. That's awesome. Thank you again. Call us anytime from Oklahoma City, Oklahoma. I love that. Okay, Nick in Lafayette, Louisiana called and he had to get back to work, but he does have a comment for us. He said, I had a 20-year pornography addiction and brought it into my marriage. I would absolutely want to start over and not hurt my wife and offend God like I did. But considering the graces God gave me in recovery, I wouldn't change a thing. Nick, that is such a powerful statement and story. And, you know, folks that have, addiction issues always say that. You know, I shouldn't say always. Oftentimes they say it frequently because they want to go back and do it over because they realize the pain it caused themselves and the people around them. But again, Nick, what you just said, the grace and the graces that continue to flow. God makes everything new. God brings everything back into perspective. God brings everything, you know, to be healed and to move forward. So Nick, thank you for stepping up and sharing. You know, you're spot on. We make a lot of mistakes in this world. We get hooked into a lot of different things and we wish we could hit the reset button. But we really, in so many ways, we can. Through God's grace. And you just tapped into that, Nick. Way to go. God bless you. And I put you and your wife in the prayer book and for continued blessings on your life and your family and to stay strong. You know, addiction is one of those things. We all have I shouldn't say we all have. Pretty much all of us have addictive nature, right? Just look at the screen time we take part in, or the gadgets we're hooked to, or food, or sleeping, or, pornography, or gambling, or whatever. There's so many addictive, drinking, so many drugs. There's so many addictive things out there. We have to stay strong, but through God's grace, through help, through prayer, we can, and through the mystical body of Christ, really building each other up, not tearing each other apart like what's happening on social media. All you see is the demons laughing on social media because they're seeing us rip each other apart. Don't do that. Build each other up and let's really support one another so we can all get back to heaven. Nick, thank you so much for getting back to us. I'm so glad we got to comment on your story. I'm going to go to Edgar. Edgar's in Colombia in South America, has called us before from Catholic Spirit Radio, listening online. Edgar, welcome back to the program.
14: Oh, thank you very much for having me once again. Thank you.
0: Go right ahead. Would you start your life over again?
14: Yeah, sure. That's what I feel now. I'm over 62 years old, and I think that I do have now, I feel that I have a closer relationship with Jesus nowadays. But I don't like to have it before, when I was a teenager, when I was a young adult, because with spiritual maturity, you can make better decisions for yourself, for your family, for your profession, for the community. So that's what I feel right now. I regret not having started earlier with this personal relationship with Jesus Christ. Nowadays, I realize that that's what shines my way to tread the God's ways. Yeah. Mm-hmm. So my comment is in that direction, that spiritual maturity is what enables you to make proper decisions for your life. Because in our life, we are always making decisions, but we should be informed by Jesus to make proper decisions.
0: Absolutely. So you're in line with Eleanor, who was saying the same thing, like your relationship with God, your relationship with our Lord is so important to you now at your age, that if you had that understanding, that depth, that wisdom, you would want to take that back and start over in your younger days. That is beautiful. And I think, you know, Edgar, as you were speaking and sharing your story and Eleanor was doing the same, deep inside of me, I was just thinking that God must be so pleased at both of you for sharing a similar take on this, because it's just so, how do I say it? It's so pleasing to God that you recognize the importance of the relationship with God. You recognize that, and you want that to have extended throughout your whole entire life. I can only imagine that all of heaven smiles at that. So Edgar, you are so awesome. Thank you so much for weighing in on this topic. I really appreciate it.
14: Thank you. Thank you very much.
0: Thank you. God bless you. Thanks for being a loyal member of Take Two now. I think that's the second time you've called. We hope you call us again. Thank you so much, Edgar. Great contribution to this topic. And we do have full phone lines plus. And I want to give the number again if you want to be on the On Deck Circle, 833-288-EWTN. That's 833-288-3986. And I just had someone text me and say, was that gentleman really from Colombia? Yes, absolutely. He's one of our international family members, and I love that. So thank you again, Edgar. You made people smile today. That was beautiful. We're going to get to Chrissy in Texas, and Chrissy's on listening on Sirius XM 130. Hi, Chrissy. Welcome.
15: Hi. It's good to be here. Thank you for answering my call.
0: Thank you. You go right ahead.
15: Yes, ma'am. For me, I'm a married woman, and I have four kids, and I wouldn't trade it for the world with my kids. But would I change my life? Yes. Because I have gone this really deep connection with our Lord. Before I got married, I would go to church every single weekend with my family and my parents. And when we were able to, we would get communion. For 18 years, we had to do that until we grew up and took our own path. But as I was about 5 years old, it was maybe 14, 15 years old, I was deep in prayer. A lady on the other side of the church, she calls me over there and tells me that Jesus wants me to make a decision that whatever I decide was going to be the right answer. Mm-hmm. And she was asking me because I was wanting to get a boyfriend, and which it happened. That weekend, the next weekend, I had gone to a dance. I met my husband, who is my husband now. Mm-hmm. Or I could be a nun.
0: Oh, wow.
15: And that's why. That is why I say I love my kids, but I would love to be a nun. Mm-hmm. I mean, I have so many experiences with my Lord that he talks to me and he tells me, you need to pray for this person. You need to reach out to this person. I am in so many different organizations in my church. I am a Eucharist minister. I am in the choir. I mean, I try to spend my time with my Lord. But before all that, I used to help in peewee football or sports or whatever. But once he pulled me to church, I loved it. I wouldn't change it. I wish that I could do more for our Lord.
0: Wait, Chrissy, can you hold on? You hear that music. Hold on. I want to ask you a big question when I come back. If you can just hang with me for about a minute. Cynthia, you're going to be up after Chrissy. Gina, Maria, Susan, Andy, and the others. Come on, you guys. Answer the question. Do you wish you could start your life over again? 833-288-3986. We'll be right back.
16: 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Hear now the author of the book, The Catholic Company Man, Deacon Eric Meyer from the Diocese of Boise, Idaho.
17: Our great catechism really is not just a moral sort of template. It's also a roadmap and kind of a historical document, talks about Jesus and fills in some of the things we don't know or don't see clearly in the Gospels. Like, for example, paragraph 534 talks about the finding of Jesus in the temple. Okay, finding of Jesus in the temple. It's in the rosary. We know about it. We hear it in Scripture, but this is cool. The finding of Jesus in the temple, paragraph 534, is the only event that breaks the silence of the Gospels about the hidden years of Jesus. And when Mary says she kept all these things in her heart during the years, Jesus remained hidden in the silence of an ordinary life. Can you imagine being the mother of Jesus when you know that something huge is coming? I mean, his public life didn't begin until his baptism by John in the Jordan, right? That's where 535 continues in the catechism here. We're talking about Jesus, his sacramental and public life. But the finding of Jesus in the temple when he's like 12 years old and he's schooling the educated, the intellectual, the religious elite, with his knowledge, and his old man's a carpenter. I mean, they had to be wondering, what in the world is coming? Now, they were obviously joyful because they knew, but they had to be overwhelmed like any other parents going, wait a minute, we thought you were going to be a carpenter.
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0: 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Please call back. And I'm especially doing a shout out to Gina Maria. If you can call back, you were right. You were going to be next after Cynthia. I'm speaking with Chrissy in Texas, though. But Chrissy, hold on. I just wanted to do a quick shout out and congratulations to another EWTN radio affiliate is celebrating an anniversary. KFUZ FM in Clarkston, Washington, on the air for 11 years. Congratulations to John Fazzari and everyone at Clarkston Catholic Radio from your friends here at EWTN. Congratulations, you guys. Okay, back with Chrissy. So, Chrissy, one thing that you said, you know, about being having a vocation to being a religious sister, I just wanted to say this real quickly. You made also the comment that God speaks to you and, you know, you are active in the church, volunteering, doing things, helping other souls. That is a vocation. That is ministry. So God is using you brilliantly. And it sounds like you're very open to the Lord. And that's a wonderful gift that you have. But why don't you continue on and finish where you left off, because that break came right in between.
15: Thank you for that. I've always wondered, because sometimes it's hard for me to understand if he's speaking to me, but I asked him, I said, Lord, you need me? I'm here. Show me or do something that I can understand that what you need me to do, what you need me, who needs the prayer? Because sometimes when I'm praying for these people, I don't know who they are. I just pray. If my Lord says pray, okay, I'm praying. I have been married for 37 years, and I think, I mean, I know I would want to change, but I love my kids, like I said. But my Lord needs me here where I'm at, and they're all grown. They're all grown. My youngest one is fixing to be 21 years old. And to me, I feel that I need to be doing something else. I can feel he wants me to do other stuff. And I tell him, I'm here. Just let me know. Mm-hmm. And if I could, I wish I could be some kind of nun or something that I could be even more help. Mm-hmm.
0: But okay, I get where you're coming from, Chrissy. I totally get it. Like, you know, it sounds very probably like the next steps. You've raised your children. They're independent. They're out there in the world. So now, you know, you wanted the calling to be a religious sister. But I really believe, this is just my personal opinion now, I really believe that the laity are being asked to do some extraordinary things out there in the world. Things that I don't think sometimes that religious sisters or priests can even do. We are called to do things, to be one-on-one with each other, walking with each other, really going through the day-to-day. And I'm not saying that they don't have their special gifts. Of course they do. We need the priests for the sacraments, right? We need our religious sisters for the prayer and what they contribute to the body of Christ. But the laity have a very definite role. And if God is tapping you like that, that's pretty amazing. So I just want to say kudos to you for realizing that tap from God and responding, because a lot of people get the tap, but they don't respond, or they say, you know, or they wait. They say, well, I'm going to finish raising the kids, or I'm going to finish my work and retire before I give it all to God. And it sounds like you've pushed all your chips in with God. And that's a wonderful thing, Chrissy. I put you in the prayer book for continued blessings.
15: Yes, ma'am. And, you know, I told God, you know what, that you have all of me, body, soul, everything that I have of me, it's yours. I'm here. It's yours. I'm here for you. That's why I'm here on earth, to serve you and to please you. I even had at one point where I was a young girl. The phone rings, I answer it. And I don't know if it was a joke, but I didn't take it as a joke because I didn't feel it like it was a joke, but she said that she was our Blessed Mother, and all she wanted was to tell me that she loved me. Mm. And she goes, don't get scared or anything. And, you know, and it wasn't a giggling voice or anything. So I've always wondered what. Mm-hmm. And I have talked to the priest, and he says, well, if you felt that it wasn't a joke and nobody was laughing or anything like that, then just take it as it is, and just say, and imagine that it was her, and, mm-hmm. and just go with that.
0: Mm-hmm. Well, can I share something about what you just said? Because a lot of people, I've been doing the show now for many, many years, and the other show that I host, co-host is Spirit World with Father Mike Driscoll. We see mm-hmm. comments, and we read comments like this all the time, Chrissy, what you just said about receiving a message from heaven. I believe, this is again, my personal opinion, I believe we're receiving messages continuously. continuously. It's just a matter of if we have the eyes to see and the ears to hear and to respond and to be open. So I take that as Our Lady wanted to let you know how much you are loved, how you're on such a beautiful path with the Lord. Look what you just shared with the world, Chrissy. And think about it for a second. Okay, there are people in their cars right now going to and from work, running around, doing their to-do list, their errands, their chores, all their things. They're racing around. They probably have EWTN playing in the background, and here comes Take Two Show on their local affiliate, and they're listening. And you just said, I gave it all to the Lord, everything.
18: Yeah.
0: I gave myself to the Lord. Do you know how powerful that is, what you just said? Do you know how that's going to impact other souls? So it's not rocket science for me to figure out that heaven is pleased with how you are responding to the Lord. So why shouldn't you receive those heavenly gifts? I think it's just natural, but go ahead.
18: Yes, I get very emotional. I mean, I cry at a drop of a hat. I get communion. I'm just crying like a baby, because I could feel his presence inside me. And it's just an amazing feeling that I would always want to feel like that. Mm-hmm. But I take what I can when I can, and all the time if I can.
0: Yeah. Keep on keeping on. You go, girl. I got you in the prayer book for continued blessings.
18: Okay. Thank you very much.
0: You are awesome, Chrissy. I could talk to you forever. Thank you so much for calling in and waiting to be on air with all of us. God bless you. Cynthia is in San Antonio, Texas. We're going to stay in Texas for a little bit, listening on Guadalupe Radio Network. Hi, Cynthia. Would you start your life over again?
19: Yes, I would. I would definitely, but only if I could do what I've done, like getting closer to the Lord. Mm-hmm. Because growing up with parents, we didn't go to church, only once in a while or special occasions. I didn't do my sacraments until I was already 17 years old. And I did go to church every Sunday, but it wasn't the same. I actually didn't get closer to the Lord until my 30s. Mm. And to me, I went on a retreat, and it completely, like, changed my life. When I did that, I felt the Lord's love. I wanted to do more for God. I just felt like he had given me 30 years of life, and I had done nothing for him. And it was at that point that I started doing more. I think I joined every ministry in the church. Mm-hmm. I wanted to just serve the Lord, because he had been so merciful to me that I just felt like I just wanted to give my all. Mm-hmm. And I did for many, many years. But I would like to start over, if I could start with my walk with the Lord like I did mm-hmm. in my 30s. I would like love to start it, because I see some kids that start at 14. They're going to little teen retreats and they're getting involved. And I wish I had that opportunity so I could do more, so I could serve more. And that's how I would start over, only mm-hmm. if that could happen for me.
0: Well, we serve a God, a great, big, gracious, amazing God who stands outside of time, and just, you know, ask him to, you know, allow that for you to feel that completion, if you will, in the relationship, even though, for you said those past years, you maybe didn't give enough time to the Lord. Ask him to kind of fill that. Ask him to make up for that. Our Lord is so amazing, Cynthia. I can tell you miracles. We could sit on the phone for hours and I could tell you miracles that have happened to Take Two family members and Jerry, my co-host, Jerry Usher, and me, that have happened to me, that God just makes up for the lost time. And that, because we have to live in time, right? We have to work through time, and we go from next step to the next step, and we move along on this journey. And the Lord knows that. Right. He sees all that. So I would ask him to do something miraculous in your life and say, can you just fill all that past time and let me experience what it would have been like if I was super close to you back then? I would try that. I mean, God can do anything with.
19: And I think, in a way, I've been teaching CCD, and I think just being able to teach the youth. And I teach them everything I can and everything I've learned, you know, even things that are not in the book. You know, I'm like, hey, you know, let me tell you about this. Mm-hmm. Let me tell you about the saints. Let me tell you about, I tried to fill them with things I would have wanted to learn when I was young.
0: Right.
19: And that's what I'm doing right now. I'm actually doing the classes. Mm-hmm. They start again in August, and I love teaching. I love working with the youth. And I think in some way, that's a little piece that where I can actually do a little bit of what I would have wanted.
0: Mm-hmm.
19: But
0: mm-hmm.
19: you're right. I can ask for more.
0: Yeah.
19: I mean, everybody can ask for more. So
0: yeah. Yeah.
19: And I love your show and I love your program. And I'm an EWTN advocate for life. I'll tell you that much.
0: Cool. Cool.
19: But, and I appreciate the opportunity to talk about my walk and your advice.
0: Oh, yeah. You know, as you were talking, I just real quickly, I call to mind this story that I brought up several times on air. And those that are in my same, age range, you'll remember this, the Partridge family, right? The Partridge family, the teen idol, David Cassidy, right? Before he died, mm-hmm. before he died in 2017. So that's 10 years ago, his daughter was with him and his, one of his last, statements, if you will, before he passed, as he said, so much wasted time. That's what David Cassidy said. The teen idol who was, you know, on every cover of every magazine you can imagine, back then, back in the day, he was a superstar. And he said, so much wasted time. And, you know, it's interesting because I wonder what he meant by that. A lot of people, have speculated that, you know, he spent so much time being a superstar, he missed out on relationships. And that includes probably his relationship with the Lord, right? Any, all relationships, because mm-hmm. he was so busy focused on achieving. I don't want to put words into whatever everybody was speculating. Yeah, the career. Uh-huh. But I'll tell you what, I certainly, Cynthia, don't want to be saying that on my deathbed, so much wasted time. That's why I believe the Lord will definitely fill those gaps and those places where we missed out. We missed a missed opportunity because he's our God and he knows how we feel. And we're here today and we love him with all of our heart, all of our soul, or we should, right? And God will make, absolutely. Make that up. Yeah. Yeah. I love
19: amen,
0: that.
19: Jesus. That's right. Yes.
0: Mm-hmm. Well, and you know, we just got word from our call screener, Matt. He just said David Cassidy's daughter was very, very, she was very angrily estranged from him for years. So yeah, he missed out on relationships because he was going for that career. So yeah, Cynthia, there's so much, and our God is so good. You know, the other thing I learned too, real quickly, take your intentions, during the offertory during Mass. Because I've heard it said many times that the angels, you know, present those to the altar. And it's very important for our guardian angels to do that and ask for a ton of graces during Mass. Ask for a ton. I just love that, Cynthia. And I love that you're in the classroom forming young minds. So thank you.
19: Thank you very much. And I will start doing that. You know how you always ask for favors? Mm-hmm. During Mass for others, but I would never really ask for myself in a sense. So thank mm-hmm. you for sharing that.
0: Oh yeah. I just heard it from a bunch of different priests on social media, this week. So yeah. Oh, very cool. Thank you, Cynthia. Have a beautiful rest of your day in San Antonio, Texas. We're going to move to Michigan, Traverse City, Michigan. First time caller, Susan is listening on Sirius XM 130. Hi, Susan. Welcome.
20: Hi. Thank you so much for your great question. I absolutely would not want to start over because God put before me all the challenges that I grew up with. And without those challenges, I may never have found the Lord. Mm. And I was blessed to gradually find him. I was raised Protestant. Always went to church, spent the time in church counting the bricks on the wall because I couldn't, I would get distracted. But later, I was asked to join an ecumenical Bible study. From there, I realized that the Catholics believed the same thing I did. And I went to the local church and asked to become a Catholic, and I had married a Catholic man, but we had a priest marry us, but in a Protestant church at the time, and I've never looked back. I've enjoyed every new challenge God has given me, every new lesson he's taught me, and I made a lot of mistakes and still make them, but I know his love, and boy, I just would never want to risk not having that love again.
0: Wow. Okay, that was powerful, Susan. Thank you so much for being a first-time caller and stepping up and sharing your testimony. So basically, your challenges in life brought you to the Lord in such a close and intimate way. And so you would not want to go back and because you appreciate everything you've gone through to get you to where you are today. That's amazing. And that is such a balanced, beautiful way to look at life in general. And I hope and pray that those that are going through challenges right now in life realize that God permits so much of it so that it allows us to get where you're at today. Wouldn't you say, Susan?
20: I really, really would. And I mean, he watched over me because I could have gotten involved with the occult. He watched over me and I didn't. I went through some deliverance later in life to get rid of any of those seeds, and I thank God for that. But, you know, he's so wonderful.
0: Yeah.
20: He's just so compassionate, and it doesn't matter mm-hmm. what mistakes. I remember one confession that I went to. I didn't want to go see the Monsignor because I thought, oh, my gosh, he's going to be so horrible. It was probably the best confession I ever partook of.
0: Mm.
20: And, you know, God just led me there. I had preferred the other softer priest, but he went, nope, you're going to Monsignor.
0: Mm-hmm.
20: And I was so glad I did.
0: Yeah. Well, you know, you were prompted by the Spirit, and you took the harder road of, like you said, I would have preferred the softer priest. Yeah, most of us would have. And you said, no, I'm going to go to the Monsignor. But it turned out to be what you needed, the remedy for you, because it's a healing sacrament. I love that, Susan. I love the way you are very open to the Spirit. It's very obvious. Thank you so much for sharing today with all of us.
20: Well, thank you for your openness with the Spirit and with your sharing it on both your programs.
0: Aw, thank you, Susan. Yeah, please pray for us and take the Take Two and Spirit World family intentions with you the next time you go to Mass, please. And thank you. And call us again. Don't let this just be a one-time call. Call us again. Thank you so very much. Martha and Grace, hold on. I'm going to try to get to both of you real quickly, but I want to just share the world over tonight, 8 p.m. Eastern Time on EWTN Radio and TV. Brian Birch, U.S. Ambassador to the Holy See, talks about the historic Independence Day dinner with Pope Leo at the U.S. Embassy in Rome. He'll discuss the nature of U.S. relations with the Holy See, and he explains the diplomatic role of the U.S. ambassador to the Holy See between the papacy and the presidency. And Tommy Pigott, a U.S. State Department spokesman on the new report on the Cuba new report on Cuba just released by the State Department. Okay, I'm trying to read fast. That's tonight. Check it out because I want to get to Martha and Grace. Martha in Mississippi on WJXC. Welcome, Martha.
2: Thank you for taking my call.
0: Thank you. You go right ahead. Would you start your life over?
2: No.
0: I love the way you said that. No. Why?
2: Because it's been full of, you know, from the get-go, I was born without oxygen, and I have some issues, and right now I'm going through a lot, and I wouldn't want to bring children into the world. I don't like the way things are. I would rather have been just a being, actually, just, you know, I shouldn't say this, but I am. I would have rather have passed at birth than to have to live in this life.
0: Martha, that breaks my heart because your life is so important to God. And that's, I know you, it sounds like you've been through so many challenges and it's been a tough life for you. I get that. But God, it matters to God. It matters to the body of Christ. That's all of us. And so I know it may seem like, okay, it would have been possibly easier, you know, to not have made it to this earth or to this world or maybe a shortened life or something of that nature. But that's just not how our God works. You are so important to him and to us. So I know it's difficult, but there's a reason you're going through it. And that reason you'll see in eternity. If you continue to stay faithful with the Lord, you will see it in eternity. I believe it. What do you say, Martha?
2: I don't really consider myself faithful. I kind of doubt a lot. I believe in the death resurrection of Christ, but I believe

0: my grandchildren are having to go through investigations, and
1: I just don't like
0: the way my life's been.
1: Right.
0: I'm not a sugarcoater. I don't sugarcoat anything.
1: Sure.
0: Right. I feel like if I had to do it over again, and I was to be born, and I had to go through things, I would rather never marry and never have children, and focus on a career that would give me kind of like something that wouldn't be as traumatizing as being married and having children.
1: Okay, so you've had a lot of pain in your past, but Martha, today is the day. Today's the day. And you just shared with the Lord and all of us, because I hope and pray all of heaven is listening. So you have to imagine that our God is listening. Okay. You shared with the Lord and all of us that you went through some really hard times, but you have the opportunity today to continue that relationship with the Lord, deepen your relationship, ask your guardian angel, Psalm 91, go into the Bible, Psalm 91, ask your guardian angel to help you get really close to the Lord, so that you can finish this race well. And that's what I want for you so very much. I'm going to ask all the Take Two family, guys, shower Martha with tons of prayers today so she can feel that and she can move forward in a new, beautiful way with her relationship with the Lord. And you'll see, Martha, God will produce so many wonderful things going forward in the next chapters of your life. And that's what we're going to pray for. Please know you have our prayer support. Thank you. I have to just say hello real quickly. Grace, first time caller in Kentucky on Savior Radio. Grace, I literally have 30 seconds. I just wanted to say hello. 30 seconds. Take it away.
2: I would just change the fact that I wanted to that I meet my boyfriend sooner, because him and his family bring me so much love and life.
1: Beautiful.
2: And I have learned Christ through them. I was already on that path, but I feel like through them I'm able to strengthen my faith. I got myself a Bible, and I'm doing Bible study, and I've never really done that before, and I feel so loved.
1: Oh, you should, Grace. Grace, you're awesome. First time caller, call us again. I wish I had longer to speak with you, but that was an awesome way to close this episode. Your boyfriend got you closer to the Lord. That is wonderful. Keep on that path, that journey. It's so exciting. It's a great adventure. Tomorrow, we're going to be talking about if you're an optimist or a pessimist. Ooh, that's going to be a good one tomorrow. Thanks to the show team. Thanks to all the affiliates that carry the show. Until tomorrow, have a beautiful and blessed day. See you real soon.
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11: Well, good evening and welcome back to The Journey Home program. I'm your host, John Mark Grodi, here on EWTN. And once again, we have this great privilege on The Journey Home program to share with you a story. Tonight, we're joined by Sister Julia Mary Derenkamp, FSP. She's a former evangelical Protestant, and you can check her out on Instagram at srjulia. Sister, thanks so much for joining us on
12: my
11: the program
12: pleasure, really.
11: Tonight to share your story as well as your vocation story. I'm so excited to dig into all that and hear about it. So, where would you say your spiritual journey begins? Fill us in the background.
12: Well, it started one day on a beach. And I think I must have been about maybe 7 years old. And it was, they had like a boardwalk. And, you know, one of those little stores where you can buy things. It looked like a bazaar. Yeah. And my dad took me in and I said, I want that. And he said, oh, you can't have that. That's not our religion. And it was a shiny gold crucifix. And I couldn't understand because I really thought that that was Jesus on the crucifix. Right. But that was kind of like the beginning of my questioning. Like, so how is that not our religion?
11: Right.
12: Okay. But growing up in Lancaster, Pennsylvania, there's absolutely nothing to do, but at least back in the late 60s, early 70s. It's just kind of boring. So we spent a lot of time at the library. And a lot of time church hopping. Now, not when the churches were open, because back then they had all the churches where they weren't locked. So out of curiosity, my friend and I, Christine, would go in and out of churches just to look, just to see. And then we would read all summer long. And what happened was we came across a book called The Song of Bernadette. Oh, yeah. And we're two little Protestant girls, and we have no idea who Bernadette was or this lady that was appearing to her, no clue. But we were fascinated with the story. And we were also really intrigued that it was a girl our own age. We were like 13. So she also, the next book we came across was The Life of Maria Goretti, which that both of them were old beat up paperbacks, you know, that we had found at the public library. So after we read those two books, exchanged them, we both read them, we went back to the library and we started looking around in the card catalog, which is way back when, for anything that had ST or Saint in the title. And I think we exhausted it after about maybe half a dozen titles. So we were a little bit depressed because we said we probably finished all the good books in the world, because those qualified now as the best books in the world, anything that had Saint in it.
5: Yeah.
12: So, you know, so but we continued our search, you know, looking for books and then looking through the different churches. And across the street from where I lived on Walnut Street, there was two churches. There was Redeemer Lutheran on one corner, and on the other corner was Sacred Heart Church, Catholic Church. And we wandered into Sacred Heart Catholic Church, and I'll tell you, the Catholic churches are the most interesting. I mean, there was so much to see in there. It was all these stained glass windows, and we noticed that they were windows of the people we had been reading about.
5: Oh, wow.
12: And so I looked at Chris and I said, Chris, all these people we're reading about, they all go to Sacred Heart Church. We have got to find out more about this church, right?
5: Yeah.
12: So looking for more books, we ended up going all the way to Philadelphia, which was a drive for us. It was like an hour away. But she had found a tiny, tiny little postage size advertisement for the Daughters of St. Paul bookstore in Philadelphia. And when we walked in, I said, it was like the Disneyland of these saint books. I mean, it's like there was so many saint books all over. So we walked up to the counter with a stack of books. And actually, I had come unprepared because I asked her how much money I should bring. And she said, oh, I don't think you have to bring any money. These are nuns. They're not going to charge you, right? So so thank God her mother came along. So Mrs. Orfeo paid for the stack of books that I had, which prayer books, saint books, you know, books on the Blessed Mother. And when I walked up to the counter, the sister behind the counter said, they see two young girls, they see stacks of saint books. And so the first thing they ask you is, oh, did you ever think about, you know, becoming a sister? And I said, no, I've honestly never given it much thought. I said, but don't you have to be Catholic to do that? And she said, yes, you do. And so she went behind the counter again and came back out with a catechism. Uh-huh. And on the way home, Chris and I had been reading it back and forth. And I said, Chris, you're not going to believe this. I said, but in the back of the book, there was a list of all the different Protestant denominations, the person who founded them, the year it was founded, and the country it was founded. I said, look, they even have my church in here. But it was like, and then at the top of it, it had Catholic Church, founder Jesus Christ, year 33 AD. And, you know, I said, really? I said, I thought Jesus started our church too. And I said, well, who would want to belong to any church that he didn't start? I said, I think we should find out more about this church. So that's how the whole thing actually started, was through books.
5: Yeah.
12: Yeah.
5: Where did that fit in your family's life? What was the sense of Catholicism? Did you have any?
12: Well, we belonged to different churches, actually. Okay. When it was just my mom and dad, we went to the Methodist church because it had a good choir. And my dad was a singer. He actually sang with the Met for 25 years. So that factored in big time, you know, with what church we went to. And then we moved in with our grandparents, my dad's parents, when he went to school for music. So they went to the First Church of God. And that was the story, too, because my grandmother had grown up Lutheran and my grandfather had grown up something else, and they couldn't decide which church to go to. So they went to the First Church of God. And then another neighborhood we lived in, we were on the other corner, was the Mennonite Sunday School. So we went there, too. So I have like all different brands of right. Protestant. Right. So I can't really tell you which particular one. Although the last church that I went to was the First Church of God. My grandfather was the janitor there. We went like 2-3 times a week. You know, the youth groups were very strong. The Sunday school. I mean, we were really fervent Protestants. So that's where we started. It was a strong Protestant foundation. So when I told them that I wanted to go to the Catholic Mass, they said, well, that's not your religion. I said, but I just want to go. Can I just go? So they let me go. And I went with Christine. And when I came back home, they were all sitting in the dining room, like family council type of thing. and they wanted to know what I thought about it. And I told them, I said, I loved it. I thought it was wonderful. And they said, well, that's the only time you can go because that's not your religion. And I said, no, but I really want to go back. And they insisted. My grandmother, who was like the religious matriarch of the family, went upstairs crying because she couldn't understand where she went wrong with me. And actually it was her foundation that made me even go in that direction. Yeah. Right. But anyhow, yeah, they naturally didn't take to it. Yeah. And it was, there was like a, that's it. You're not going. Basically they told me that I could do what I wanted when I was 18. And I said, but I would be wasting 5 years of my life waiting for that to happen. So it was kind of a deadlock. You know, yeah. They didn't want me to do it. I was too young to do it. And so I was stubborn and just boycotted going to church for a while.
0: Yeah. So did that last all those 5 years? Or?
12: No, actually, it ended pretty quickly. At first, they said to me, well, why don't you go to St. John's Episcopal? Because this way you can have all the ceremony and ritual you want, and you can still be Protestant. And I said, that's kind of the point, you know, because after reading the back of that catechism, I wanted to belong to this particular church. I even tried telling them about, you know, in the back of the catechism, it had a list of all the popes from St. Peter all the way to Paul the Sixth, who was the pope at the time. And I said, look at that. Every single year, they have all the different years and all the, and it's unbroken from St. Peter. And I said, if I just explain that to them, they're going to understand it and they'll become Catholic too. And that wasn't the case, but I was 13. So, you know, everything is very simplified when you're 13. It's like, you know, this makes sense, doesn't it? I said, if Jesus started the church and St. Peter was like entrusted with it and all his successors up until the present day, I said, wouldn't you be convinced it was not our religion? So that was the end of that. So every Sunday they would ask, do you want to go to church? I said, of course I want to go to church, but I want to go to Sacred Heart. And so I wouldn't go to church. Because they wanted to take me to First Church of God. So what happened in between, which was like a minor miracle, was my mother, who was not raised anything. My grandmother had seven or eight children, and she didn't raise them anything in particular. She had a difficult life and, you know, divorced when my mother was like maybe 13, and she was the youngest in the family. So my mother had no background in religion until she married my dad, because they were a real staunch Protestant family. Right. So she went to visit her mom to complain about me, actually, and say, she doesn't understand, you know, I'm only 13. Why am I insisting? And, you know, she knows that the family is Protestant. Why is she making this trouble for us, et cetera, et cetera. And my grandmother just looked at her real calmly and said, well, Joyce, I don't understand what the problem is. I'm Catholic. And she said, well, when did this happen? When did this happen, Mom? And she said, well, I took a job as a cleaning lady at St. Mary's, Old St. Mary's in Lancaster. And she was just so impressed with the priests that worked there and the people that worked there that she asked to become Catholic. So in the short amount of time that she had not seen her mom, she had taken instructions and become Catholic.
0: Wow.
12: Yeah. So when she comes home with this information, you can imagine what my response was. So can I go to church with Grandma? You know. So in the meantime, I was living with our Lutheran Protestant grandparents, but it was my mother who had not been raised anything, whose mother had become Catholic. And that's pretty much what turned the tide, so to speak. Wow. Yeah. So my grandmother got me instructions with the priest that had given her instructions, mm-hmm. you know. And the miracle part of it is that grandmother was only Catholic for less than a year because she died. She, oh, wow. yeah, she was working at St. Mary's and she had just finished and she walked like one or two blocks away and she had an aneurysm. They ran over to the church, called the priest. They gave her last rites. But basically she got me set up with the priest that gave her instructions, knew that I was on my way. And I think that she passed away maybe 2 weeks before my first communion in January. So, wow. yeah.
0: You know, it's amazing about, you know, the encounters with the saints. Right, as that early part of the journey. You know, as you mentioned a couple of times, you know, the attitude was, well, you're 13 and these are very simple reasons. You know, you don't understand the complexity of this. But there is something about truth there where sometimes, you know, the common sense about where did the church come from? Is there this continuity? And who are the people that exemplify this?
12: Precisely. Yeah. And I said, you know, like, after, I mean, maybe it's really divine providence that it wasn't St. Jerome that I came across or somebody like that.
0: Right?
12: I couldn't identify with him, but it was saints that were my own age. It was, you know, and I said, wow, I mean, you're talking about St. Bernadette, St. Maria Goretti, St. Agnes, Saint, you know, young mm-hmm. saints. And I said that I could identify with, you know, so. That is what drew us into the church. And it was actually, you know, then St. Bernadette that got me started praying the rosary. Up until then, I didn't know what the rosary was. I didn't know who Mary was. I, you know, apart from, as I said, you know, in our Protestant church, we saw Mary once a year in the nativity scene because you couldn't avoid it. You can't have the nativity without the mother, you know, and then you go back in the closet, you know. So this was the first time I'm reading something about, you know, Mary appearing to this young French girl. It just blew it out of the water for us because, you know, growing up, especially at that age, because I really believe that that's like a magical age for somebody like 13 or 14, because anything is possible, absolutely anything. And at that age, you're looking for heroes. Mm-hmm. You're looking for models, you know, and unfortunately today it's got a lot to do with, you know, supermodels, superheroes, movie stars, sports heroes, that kind of stuff. I said, but these were the people I was actually looking for. Up until then, I was always looking for, you know, the heroic. But when you come across true heroism, you know, in the lives of the saints, it opened up something totally new for us. And it was the lives of these people that really convinced us about Catholicism.
0: Yeah.
12: We were too young to understand, you know, all the complexities. But reading that catechism, that Jesus started the Catholic Church and that the popes have a continuous line all the way back to St. Peter. I said, whatever else they say, I believe it. Okay. Why would you have to be convinced on every single topic in the catechism if that's the person who founded your church?
0: Yeah.
12: And if there's a continuity that goes all the way back to apostolic times. Okay. I was only 13 and I could not explain this to my parents the way I wanted to. But those two things in particular were like no-brainers. Yeah.
0: We slip into a faith that seems to hinge on sometimes whether or not we can read Greek and translate deep books and read. That's the gospel has to be something that, you know, can be received by everyone.
12: Precisely.
0: You know?
12: I said, and especially for young teenagers at that time, it's like, you know, we wanted that. And so we were reading even the early Christians and the martyrs, some who were very young.
0: Right.
12: How much theology did St. Agnes know? Really? Come on. She knew basically what I was learning at that point.
0: Yeah.
12: Jesus started this church. Therefore, that's the one I want to belong to. Any word he says is truth.
0: Yeah.
12: Anything that comes out of his mouth. If he started this church and gave it to St. Peter, and that is a continuous line. I mean, I can learn as I go.
0: Yeah.
12: I can learn as I go. But the important thing was that this was his church. Yeah. And I wanted to belong to it.
0: And you'd receive that gift of faith. Like you'd come to know Jesus. That really is this core thing that once I come to know him, I come to know who he is. Well, then the only question is, well, what does he want? What has he said? What has he given us?
12: What does he say?
0: Right.
12: And no matter what he says, I'm cool with it. It's like, you know, I at 13, I said, you know, I've got a ways to go and I'm sure I have a lot to learn. But in advance, it's like, yeah, I believe it. I believe it because of that particular foundation.
0: Yeah.
12: You know, the rest of it is extra.
11: We're joined tonight by Sister Julia Mary Derenkamp, FSP. Sister, you know, another thing that strikes me about your story so far, you know, is that you're encountering these saints, these saints that really spoke to you. But you also mentioned, you know, like the Marian apparitions, right? Mary appearing to St. Bernadette. And again, to Protestant ears, that's very weird. Like, that is weird stuff. But what's interesting, again, like, but you also mentioned that at that time in our lives, we're sort of blessed with a childlike wisdom to be open of, it's not a question of what would God do. Who am I to say what God would or wouldn't do? The question is, what has he done? Right? Because the incarnation's not more weird than...
12: Right? Exactly. Exactly. Right. It's like, if you believe one thing, then the next thing is not so hard to believe.
11: Right.
12: And even Jesus himself, I think, ran into that incredulity, you know, with the Jews of his time. He didn't fit their idea of what the Messiah should be. They were totally disappointed at the way he manifested being Messiah. But he was God. He could do what he wants. Mm-hmm. He could say what he wants. And I think the same thing follows with Mary, is that she's the mother of God. And God himself fixed it that way. I mean, he is the one who wanted it that way. And so who am I to say she can't go all over the world if she wants to? I mean, really. But at that age, it was a new concept for me. Absolutely. I was like, well, this is kind of cool. I mean, I've never heard it before, but it's, you know, yeah. Why wouldn't she? At that age, I'm thinking to myself, if she can, why not?
11: Right.
12: At that age, you're open to mysteries, to the supernatural, to the impossible. Mm-hmm. Because at that age, I thought I could be a Russian ballerina. So, I mean, there's certain things that, why not at that age? So even with regard to the faith, nothing seemed really impossible. Mm-hmm. That I would have to know it deeper or learn about it. Absolutely. And I think, you know, when I entered the convent, that was, you know, that was an expansion of the catechism, let me tell you, because we knew very little back in the days. You know, they had like a tiny little pamphlet of the catechism that we memorized. There was no RCIA. This was in the early 70s.
11: Right.
12: So I thought I had known everything that was in that catechism. But then when I entered the convent, we had catechism class. We have catechism class? So it's like, and everything at that point was like just one new revelation after another.
11: Right. Well, it's that old, the old phrase, you know, faith seeking understanding. I think sometimes we get it the other way around. In other words, we already have a conclusion and we're trying to find a faith that fits that rather than, no, I know Jesus. So I put my faith in Jesus. Now I want to be open to understanding whatever is true. What did he really do? What did he really say?
12: Yeah.
11: What is the church that he gives us?
12: Yeah. But that's, I think that step number one is, this is his church, therefore.
11: Right.
12: Yeah. So it's a lot of people, I think, go through, and maybe if I was older, I would have had a lot more questions. Mm. But at that age, it's, you know, it seemed pretty simple. And it was the saints and the Blessed Mother that were like the hook.
11: Yeah.
12: You know, the other churches did not have them. Even the Anglican church that my parents wanted me to go to, there's your ritual and you can still be Protestant. I said, I noticed their stained glass windows of saints only go up to a certain century and then stop. But, you know, in the Sacred Heart Church, all these people we're reading about, they have stained glass windows of these people. I mean, so it stopped there, but it continued here. Why?
11: Yeah.
12: So it's like, to me, it seemed like really simple, obvious reasons. And I guess you could really complicate your life by wanting to know all the answers first.
11: Mm.
12: But I said, first, I believe it. Now tell me what the truths are.
11: Right.
12: And I'll believe it.
11: That's beautiful. Yeah. So you received instruction and you were received into the church?
12: I did. I received instructions and then I made my first communion January 1st. And I wanted to make it on Christmas. And the priest said no for some funny reason. So he said, pick another date. So I said, well, you know, it's a good way to start the new year. Let me take January 1st. I had no idea it was also a major feast day of the Blessed Mother. I was happy about it afterwards, you know, but it was January 1st. And I made it by myself because my family naturally, I think my grandfather dropped me off at church. I went in by myself. My girlfriend came with me, Christine. So she had come into the church like maybe a month before that.
11: Wow.
12: Yeah. So, but she kind of had the way open to her because when she went to her mother and said, I would like to become Catholic, her mother said, well, actually you already are. I just never raised you Catholic. So she was already baptized, but she was never raised Catholic. So she had an easier way. When I said it, it was like I was asking to become Buddhist or something. You know, it was like extreme, extreme. And then my grandmother told me all these really wild stories about what Catholics do. And I said, Grandma, I don't think that's right. I have not met anybody that did this or this or this. But she had grown up Lutheran, you know, at the turn of the century practically. So it's like, I said, that's not really true, you know, but I would kind of have to almost catechize my grandparents and parents because they grew up hearing things about the Catholic Church. And, you know, I think part of the problem with adults is that they're so reinforced in what they believe, you know, growing up Protestant, and they never ask the questions. Mm. They never ask questions. And I think at 13, you're asking tons of questions.
0: Right.
12: And when all of a sudden you're presented with this, it's like, why wouldn't you want this? Why wouldn't you, you know? Because, and then I realized afterwards when explaining it to my family and how you just get blank looks, I said, well, maybe it's a gift. Maybe it's, I said, to me, it's the truth. And the truth has a certain ring to it.
0: Yeah.
12: But even sharing that with them, they weren't ready for it. They just never questioned it.
0: Right.
12: So.
0: Yeah, it's one of the marks of a particular belief system or way of thinking is sort of its relationship to questions. Some belief systems sort of involve, like, well, we just don't go there. We don't ask about this. We don't really deal with this. And Catholicism has a fundamental openness to, we want truth and the whole truth, you know? And it's even open to the point where Catholicism has a respect for great mysteries that we receive in Revelation, that we just receive them, we hold them, we don't try to dismiss them, we keep exploring them and sitting in, you know, with them, you know, but never trying to dismiss them or oversimplify them, I suppose.
12: Yeah, I mean, but that's even in the gospel too.
0: Right.
12: Where when Jesus says, you know, I have a lot more things to tell you, but you're not ready for it yet, you know, and truthfully, there's a lot of people that aren't ready for it.
0: Yeah.
12: But I, like I said, at that age, and there's more saints. I mean, there are so many young saints in the Catholic Church. And I said, it's just, I don't know. I said, and why is it that holiness and sanctity is so like deep rooted in the Catholic Church? Why is it? And I don't know. To me, it's a very convincing argument when you read about the saints. And I've never stopped reading about saints.
0: Yeah.
12: You know.
0: Well, let's take a little break there, because you became Catholic, but you weren't a sister yet. So a lot's happened since then.
12: We'll
0: come back in a couple minutes and hear more about what happened after you became Catholic, and then you know, connect the journey with the present and your present, you know, your vocation story and all
12: okay.
0: that.
12: So okay.
0: Again, thanks for joining us. We'll be back in just a couple minutes. You know, so sit tight. We'll be back with Sister Julia Mary Derenkamp, FSP, former Evangelical Protestant. There was a bunch of stuff in there, but we'll hear the rest of it here in a minute. I want to remind you, if you want to connect with Sister, you can check her out on Instagram at srjulia, at srjulia. That's her handle there. Also, if you want to learn more about FSP, give me the Latin.
12: Daughters of St. Paul, Filii di San Paolo.
0: Right, but the Daughters of St. Paul, a wonderful order of sisters. You can check out pauline.org for information about the order, mm-hmm. or paulinestore.com.
12: For the books that we
0: print. For the books, yeah, wonderful ministry there. So again, we'll be back and we'll hear more about all that in just a few minutes. See you then.
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15: Thank you.
11: Well, welcome back to the Journey Home program. We're entering the second half of our hour tonight talking to Sister Julia Mary Derenkam, Sister FSP from the Daughters of St. Paul. She's a former evangelical Protestant, and really appreciate your story so far, Sister. Again, we were talking beforehand about, you know, just the childlike wonder and the questioning, being open to the questions, being open not to what do I think God would do, but no, what did God do? What church did he found? Exactly. What did his mother do? Just being open to the truth there and where that led you and your childhood friend. Just beautiful stuff.
12: Yeah. I think besides the saints, like I said, I'm still really close friends with Saint Bernadette because she was the first saint I read about and because she introduced me to Mary and to the rosary. But from that point on, it's always been, you know, she was one of the reasons, the Blessed Mother, why I'm in the church. And because I felt such a great lack in the Protestant church. You know, I'd always look forward to, like, Christmas, you would see her. But then, like I said, then she would disappear. Mm-hmm. And come to find out that she's very alive, very active, very present in the Catholic Church. And when Christine and I had gone into the Sacred Heart Church, we noticed that in the Mary Chapel, all the stained glass windows had, you know, Our Lady of Guadalupe, Our Lady of La Salette, Fatima, Lourdes, Mount Carmel, etc. And I said, well, how many are there? You know, how many people? I thought they were all different, you know. Yeah. And then we realized it's the same Mary that's just visiting all over the world in every century and every continent and, you know, being what she was for Jesus when she was on the earth, for his mystical body, being mother and being concerned about, you know, her children. And from that point on, it was like, I don't know, you're smitten. It was kind of like love at first sight kind of thing. And before I had become Catholic, my Protestant grandmother, who's really, it's because of her that I'm religious at all. She had called the Protestant pastor and she said, I called Pastor Lewis and he's coming over. I said, no, Graham, I don't want to talk to Pastor Lewis. And she said, no, I want you to talk with him. I had just finished going through the Billy Graham Catechism and had baptism by immersion in the First Church of God. And within the next couple months, I had read Song of Bernadette. That's how quick. So my grandmother wanted to make sure I wasn't like going crazy. Yeah. So she called Pastor Lewis. He's a nice man, very nice man, whose daughter became Catholic, actually. So, I mean, but anyhow, he was explaining to me that there's not much difference between the Catholic Church and our First Church of God, except for Mary. And it was at that point that the, you know, it was like a light switch just flipped. I said, that's it. No, I said, if she's not included, that's it. I just can't anymore. Because once you discover her, it's like, no, I'm not going to put her back in the closet. She is now one of the reasons, you know. So instead of being like an obstacle, I know Mary is an obstacle sometimes, or the last hurdle to get over for a lot of Protestants before they become Catholic. For me, she was like, you know, kind of take you by the hand. Come on, you've got to come the rest of the way, you know, so.
11: Well, you know, you mentioned earlier, thinking of obstacle, you mentioned that, you know, Christ himself was an obstacle in much the same way that these other aspects that turn out to be obstacles are, in the sense of that he was not the Messiah that they were looking for.
12: Exactly.
11: Right? He wasn't, in their humanness, they had reduced God and they reduced the Messiah. And then when he came, they weren't able to accept him. And Mary challenges us in some of those same ways, in the sense of, it's not the question of what I think God would do.
12: Yeah.
11: How has he created?
12: What's he doing?
11: How does he work through? I want to be open to that. And again, she helps to challenge us in some of the same ways that Christ does, but she always points back to him.
12: Exactly. You know? Exactly. And that's what I found too. And I said, well, I'm a better Christian because I've met her. Right. So why would I want to put her aside then?
11: Yeah.
12: You know, it's like if you read the saints or St. Louis de Montfort in particular, like if this is the way God took to come to us, if Christ took this way to come to us, who are we to say that that's not a good way?
11: Right.
12: Or how we would go back to him. It's like she's there not as an obstacle, but as an intermediary. She's there to make the connection. She wants you to connect with Jesus. She's not the obstacle at all.
11: Yeah, she reminds us of a very hopeful thing, which is, you know, the reason that we celebrate and we meditate on her assumption into heaven and her coronation is because
0: she's the example of what Christ wants for us, right? He wants exactly. to transform and glorify us. But she also reminds us of this terrifying reality that God has chosen to put each other's salvation in each other's hands, right? Like our prayers actually mean something to somebody else's life, which means if I don't pray for someone, right, I'm letting them down, right? He does make us interdependent on
12: exactly.
0: each other.
12: Like exactly.
0: He chooses to work through, which is an awesome but terrifying responsibility that we have as Christians.
12: Yeah. Another thing that as Protestants, you know, they would say, well, we don't believe in the saints. We don't believe in the Blessed Mother, you know, their intercession. I said, why would you not? I said, even St. Paul says it and I, you know, because I was a good little Protestant, I knew my Bible. And I said, he says to pray for the saints in Jerusalem. I said, and what? Because you died, that connection is lost. You can no longer pray for each other. You can no longer intercede. I said, no, if anything, it becomes stronger,
0: right.
12: you know, and I said, the Catholics have it right. Mm-hmm. You know, once you get to the other side, you're even busier, you know, really. So,
0: right.
12: But I mean, again, as a 13 or 14 year old, a lot of that just was common sense. It didn't go against my reason. It made
0: right.
12: it all the connections seemed to be working.
0: Right. Yeah. So you became Catholic. What happened after that? What was the
12: Finally, I mean, when I finally was able to go to Mass with my grandmother, and I got the okay reluctantly from my parents and my grandparents that I lived with to go ahead with it, because how could they say no? I can't go if my grandmother's going. So that was really a stroke of divine providence, I should say.
0: Yes.
12: And so I was on my way, but right before that, when I had asked to become Catholic, my dad said to me, no, because knowing you, that won't be enough. And if you become Catholic, the next thing I know, you'll want to tell me that you want to become a nun. And I didn't want to really tell him that I had already had that thought, because I had met the sisters in Philadelphia and read the catechism, and they were writing to me. And I said, I mean, it seemed like a logical next step, right? But I didn't want to tell him that. But he had it right. It's like sometimes it's not enough. Sometimes you want all of it. And
0: right.
12: and I think that was a lot of the books that I was reading, a lot of the stories of the saints, you know, that's what they did. And I said, why should I not? You know, so that was both my girlfriend and I went to visit the sisters in Philadelphia. Then we went up to Boston, and it was a good fit. And I think we had written, there was a book at the time called Convent Life.
0: Yeah.
12: I mean, this is an old image, paperback, Doubleday image. And it had in the back, it had stories of girls who had become nuns. And then in the back, it had all of these addresses that you could write to convents. So we wrote to all of them. Like, you know how you write to colleges at Once Upon a Time? We would write and ask information on all these different orders. In the meantime, the two orders that we had narrowed it down to, from myself anyhow, was the Daughters of St. Paul, because that's where we found all the books, and the Poor Clares. Because I had read a book by Mother Mary Frances, A Right to Be Mary. So, and I had also seen at that time, they came out with the movie Brother, Son, Sister, Moon. And, you know, at that romantic age, it's like, oh, I want to be St. Clare. And actually, I had gone with another girlfriend named Christine, and we came, who was Protestant. We came out of the movie theater, and I was just so inspired. And I said, don't you just feel like going home and giving away everything you have and becoming like St. Clare? And her voice literally went up two octaves, and she said, no, no. And I said, really? Because I was so inspired with the saints. I said, yeah, they did this, so why can't we do this, right? But God has his ways, too. I was never able to go to New Mexico to visit the Poor Clares. But every time, for some reason, every time I asked to go to Boston to visit the sisters, my parents said yes. So I went to visit the sisters, and, you know, they talked about evangelization and evangelizing through the media, with books, with records at the time, with cassette, you know, anything that their founder said, our founder said that, you know, no matter what the media gives you, because when we were founded back in 1915, it was just the printing press. That's it, just the printing press. But he didn't pass away till 1971. So he saw all the new media that was coming up. And he told us, no matter what technology provides, you use it to spread the gospel, you use it. And to me afterwards, I said, well, even this makes perfect sense to me. I said, I was converted through reading books. I was converted through the books that I got at the sister's bookstore on the saints, on the Blessed Mother. I said, so if God was calling me to religious life, to me it made like, it was perfect fit that I would enter a congregation that had that as their primary mission, you know, to spread the gospel, to spread, you know, the truths of the church through media.
0: Right.
12: So.
0: So you went and checked them out.
12: We yeah. checked them out. We checked them out. And on, it was our first plane trip ever. And on the way, on the plane back, Christine and I had a whole stack of pamphlets or little flyers that the sisters had given us. So we went up and down the aisles in the airplane giving out flyers to all these people. And when her mother picked us up at the airport, one of the men who was on the flight came up behind us and said to the mother, he said, you know, you have two little evangelizers here, you know, two little apostles. And we said, you know, we were just passing out holy cards or whatever it was. But yeah, it seemed a good fit. So actually, Chris and I entered the same congregation. She entered again 2 weeks before me. and I entered right after, you know, so that was in 1974. So it's been, yeah, it'll be 49 years this year that I've been in the convent. So.
0: And what's that process like? Is there a time period of discernment, you know, or how does that work in that?
12: Well, we had met the sisters when we were 13.
0: Right.
12: So I didn't enter until I was 17. And back then they had like, you couldn't do anything until you were Catholic for 3 years. So basically I waited it for the 3 years and then, yeah, and then entered. But
0: oh, beautiful.
12: Yeah.
0: Well, then, wonderful. Talk about your work then, since you've been coming. What are some of the...
12: The work that, I mean, as I said, the work that we do is evangelization.
0: Yeah.
12: So I would say for at least the past 45 years, I've been working in direct evangelization, either, you know, visiting families, visiting, you know, homes and businesses, working in the book center, talking with people, sharing. And it never seemed like a hard thing to do. To share what I liked, what I fell in love with. So that too was a really good fit. And as you can see, you asked me the right questions and I have a hard time stopping. But, and especially if it's talking about the Blessed Mother, the saints, the beautiful things about our faith, it comes very natural to want to share that.
0: Yeah.
12: So that's basically what I've been doing. In the meantime, we also have Christmas concerts that we've been putting on for the past 25 odd years. It started in Staten Island and then it just expanded. So before COVID shut it down, we had been almost doing 10 different concerts between like Thanksgiving and Christmas. And that too was a way to evangelize, but through music.
0: Right.
12: So you're not limited to just the printed word. And as I said, even on Instagram, I found it just as a place to put my favorite quotes, my favorite books, my favorite art, you know, and usually it has to do about the saints or the Blessed Mother, or I've noticed that some of the more popular posts seem to revolve around religious life. People are interested. What do you do in the convent and why do you do it? And they post about the Eucharist or about the devotion to the Blessed Mother or the different, saints of the day. There's like a real hunger for it, you know, and especially on social media, there's not a whole lot of it. So we use what we can and what we're inclined to. Mm-hmm. I tend to be more visual and I like to share, you know, some of the books that I've read. Like I said, sharing has been one of my things. It's like, yeah. And this is just another way to do it. So I can do it one-on-one. If you come into our book center in Alexandria, most likely I'll tell you about my favorite books, but you know, but we'll do it in any venue. It's not limited to just one.
0: Right.
12: Yeah.
0: So. Yeah. Again, Instagram, I'm not super familiar with Instagram. I've used it, you know, but we certainly live in a very visual age.
12: We do.
0: And
12: we
0: so
12: do.
0: We, you know, so shifting, well, with more of an emphasis on the beauty, right?
12: Exactly.
0: Yeah.
12: And I think it was beauty that pulled us into the Catholic Church in the first place. You know, as I said, walking into Sacred Heart Church that first time was an eye-opener for us. Apart from seeing stained glass windows of the people that we had been reading about, that the beauty of that church was incredible. Mm-hmm. It was just incredible compared to our Protestant church that had you know, it had an occasional stained glass window of the Good Shepherd, or, you know, but basically in the front was the pulpit and the choir loft above it. And that was it. That was pretty much it. And you go into Sacred Heart Church, and it's a Romanesque style with the gorgeous artwork and stained glass windows. And, you know, it was just like walking back in time almost. But when we went in the church, there was, and again, at that age, we couldn't put our finger on what it was, but you felt like somebody was there. You honestly felt like somebody was there. There was a presence in the church that, going back into my Protestant church afterwards, it's like, it was a building. It was just a building. And then we went back into Sacred Heart, and it's like, you wanted to be quiet. You wanted to be, because you felt like somebody was there. So it's just, you know, that's the atmosphere that we walked into when we went into the Catholic Church. And yeah, it's, yeah. Yeah. Apart from the music, which I had, you know, in 1971 was pretty bad. But, you know, when we went to visit the sisters, their second mass was, it was a sung mass in Latin, and it was the Mass of the Angels, Mass of St. Cecilia, Mass of, you know, it was gorgeous. And I said, oh, so this is where they're hiding all the good stuff. This is where it is. But, you know, and then I realized even that is like, it was like the catechism, finding out that, you know, St. Peter was the first of the popes. You know, I said, the music, the art, the history, the whole patrimony of the church is like 2,000 years worth of beauty. That's what it is. And if you read even history in general, music history in general, or, you know, it doesn't necessarily have to be church history, you will find that the Catholic Church has its fingerprints all over everything that is beautiful.
0: Yeah.
12: It's, yeah. And yeah. And I think even to this day, that's our mission, you know, in evangelizing, is to evangelize with the word naturally, but also through beauty. And right. the mission of the Daughters of St. Paul, you know, that our founder gave us is to not just give people a book, it's to bring people back to the sacraments. It's like to lead. That's why each of our book centers has a chapel with the Blessed Sacrament present. It's the chapel that the sisters use, but during the day it's open to the public, because that's our goal, is to bring people to the sacraments, to the Eucharist.
0: For those who aren't familiar, what are the book centers? You use that
12: phrase. The book centers, we don't call them bookstores, because that too was like part of our training. They are not bookstores. We are not merchants. We are, you know, it's a ministry.
0: Yeah.
12: And so we call them book centers because they're not just centers for, and even again, our founder said they're not just centers for books. Mm. They're centers of light. Mm. They're centers for, you know, it goes through the books, but it's also through your own personal witness. People don't come in our book centers just to get a book that they could easily get on Amazon much quicker. Okay. They come in because of the sisters. They come in because of that personal contact, that personal witness. There was one gentleman who came in. I went to the Shrine bookstore, which is really, I'm any bookstore I'm happy in, right? So I went, I was there. And the gentleman who was in charge of it, you know, came up to me and he says, are you a daughter of St. Paul? And I said, I am. And he said, I just want you to know that I came in your store about 15 years ago looking for something to convince my Catholic wife to leave the church. And he said, she's from Venezuela. And I thought it was a bunch of mumbo jumbo. So he wanted to convince her, you know, through, of all things, Jesus of Nazareth, the movie from the 70s, right? And he couldn't find it. So he eventually came into our book center, and but he was Presbyterian. And he said, but, you know, I'm one of those lost souls. My church basically told me I'm, you know, twice lost or whatever, and that I couldn't receive, you know, the sacraments or whatever. And she said, oh, if you're Catholic, you can receive the Eucharist, you know, anytime. And actually, we have the Blessed Sacrament up in our chapel. He said, what? Say that again? Because he was convinced that he would never be able to, you know, receive the Lord's Supper. And she said, oh no, as Catholics, we receive the blessed, you know, we receive the Holy Eucharist every time we go to Mass. Yeah. And he said, sister, I just want to tell you, by the time I left your book center, I had a copy of St. Maximilian Kolbe and his devotion to the Blessed Mother and the copy of Jesus of Nazareth. And he said, and I left your store already convinced that I should become Catholic. And then he was working at the Shrine bookstore. I said, you never know, because a lot of times in our ministry, you say the good word, you encourage people, they leave with a book. You don't always hear the complete story. Like, what is God doing through that book?
0: Right.
12: And I said, if anybody is hesitant or has their reservation about what good a book can do, I said, I am a prime example. I said, if I hadn't read that particular book, The Song of Bernadette, yeah. if it hadn't started me on my journey, I said, really? Logically, I should be a Protestant grandmother somewhere in Pennsylvania right now. I said, but I'm not, obviously I'm not. I said, because of a book. Right. I said, so you plant those seeds. You share it. You share the faith in whatever way. And I said, and if, you know, sooner or later, it'll change somebody's life.
0: There are a few people out there listening tonight, you know, who maybe came from kind of where your parents, your family were in terms of their Protestant background, or even if somebody listening in who's a fallen away Catholic, or in other words, you know, they've heard this challenge, right? I mean, what are some saints that you'd challenge someone to check out if they want to really understand the Catholic Church? You know, someone in this day and age, who are a few of those saints and resources that would help them get to know that saint?
12: Well, I mean, there's like I said, I thought I had finished all the good books in the world, and truth be told, you'll never finish. There's never an end to it. So right, when it comes to the saints, there's a number of books that I could suggest. Mm-hmm. There's some wonderful collection of saints. Mm. There's in particular one by, and pardon me if I say her name wrong, Meg Hunter Kilmer, I think it is. Yeah, she has a lovely book on, I think it's called Pray for Us, if I'm not mistaken. And I often tell the sister in charge of the bookstore, make sure there's about 3 or 4 copies on the shelf, because otherwise I go there and they're gone. But they're all the saints, a lot of saints from the recent, from last century. Yeah. They're people who have struggled, people that are you would recognize them as your next door neighbor, for heaven's sakes. You would recognize them as people you know, yeah. but they had, because they had similar situations, they lived through the same thing. But it's how they lived through it. Yeah. You know, it's that's inspirational, and I think the way she writes is very inviting. And there's also another book called In Cielo, which is the Latin for on earth as it is in heaven. It's taken from the Our Father, mm-hmm. and it's a saint. It's like a daily devotional on the saints. So it's written by our sisters, and it's a short biographical sketch of a saint with a reflection and a prayer, and at least gives you like the background of to look further, mm-hmm. to look further, because there's so many saints. And I like this one in particular because that, again, they're saints that were canonized by John Paul II, by Benedict, more recent saints, saints that really speak to where we live yeah. now. Not that the saints from centuries ago don't, but when you see people that struggle with like marriage problems or mm-hmm. with atheism or with, you know, issues that we currently deal with, I think it's more of an encouragement because you realize that it is not an impossibility. And that's what the saints do. They show us that it is possible, mm-hmm. you know, like Pier Giorgio Frassati, you know, yeah. I love that guy. There's certain yeah. people that as soon as I see him, I adopt them, you know, it's like, but, he's called the man of the Beatitudes. Why? Because he embodied it. It's, yeah. and that's what the saints do. They really do embody that. We also have a 2-volume set of saints that, one is like, it'll take all different passages of the gospel and then shows you saints that actually personify that passage. And another one that does the Beatitudes or the commandments, and it shows you saints that lived it out. So that's, I think, what is so important about the saints is that they show us this, right. you know, because sometimes you read the gospel and say, well, that's all well and good, but how? I live in today's world. Yeah. I live in this situation. I have this challenge. But then when you find people that actually have those same situations and challenges, and that with the help of God, they're able to, you know, yeah, live the way Jesus has asked us to live. It is possible. Absolutely.
0: Yeah, we read the gospel and we recognize that the gospel has to then take root in someone's life, right? And then their life becomes part of the story. You know,
12: exactly. And we are part of that ongoing story. Yeah. Like it started in the gospel. It's not finished yet.
0: Right.
12: The story is not finished yet. And you are a main player. Yeah. I mean, and nobody ends up in heaven unless they're a saint. So you better be working on it. I mean, it's like, and we need people that can encourage us that have, yeah. And that's why the saints are there. Yeah.
0: We've just a couple minutes left. And if you would also speak to, you know, anyone out there, whether Catholic or not Catholic, who may be intrigued at the idea of religious life, you know, whether the Daughters of St. Paul or other forms of religious life, other orders, what would be your encouragement to them if they have this this openness to that? What do they do? What do they do with it? How do they discern? How do they go about it?
12: Well, I mean, what worked for us is that first we investigated. And, and I mean, back in the day, we had to write and wait for the information to come. Now you can Google. I mean, you, you can go online and there's all kinds of information that you can get. And you can also contact the sisters online. But what I would suggest

0: waste my life. So, God, if you can please tell me what you want me to do. And I think that's why I found out so quickly. And then the sisters that when I met the sisters, they said, now, if you're thinking about religious life, pray three Hail Marys every day and ask the Blessed Mother to like ease your way that, like enlighten you and open up doors and open up, certain things we can't come to ourselves, but I mean, why not ask for help? So, and that's not that hard. Three Hail Marys is pretty doable. So, yeah.
1: Thank you so much, sister, for
0: Thank you
1: sharing
0: so
1: your
0: much.
1: story and for your vocation, your prayers, your wonderful work with the Daughters of St. Paul.
0: My pleasure.
1: And thank you for joining us for this episode of the Journey Home program. I pray that Sister Julia's stories and inspiration to you. 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
10: 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Here now, the author of the book, The Catholic Company Man, Deacon Eric Meyer from the Diocese of Boise, Idaho.
11: How about 2 minutes on forgiveness? Now, there's a topic. I mean, all you got to do is get stuck in traffic in this day and age, or get shafted by your boss, or cut out of a Zoom call by somebody or something. I mean, you name it, right? We got all kinds of grievances, not to mention getting ghosted or trolled or whatever all these other fancy new terms are. Bottom line is forgiveness is paramount to the Christian faith, and the Catechism nails it every single time. Let's start with St. Cyprian. This is way back. He says, quote, God does not accept the sacrifice of a sower of disunion, but commands that he depart from the altar so that he may be first reconciled with his brother. So this guy was on it a long time ago. The Catechism continues about forgiveness and how huge it is. Let's start with paragraph 2845, quote, there is no limit or measure to this essentially divine forgiveness, whether one speaks of sins as in Luke or debts as in Matthew, we are always debtors. It continues, owe to no one anything except to love one another. Seems to me that's pretty clear. Paragraph 2844. Forgiveness also bears witness that in our world, love is stronger than sin. The martyrs of yesterday and today bear this witness to Jesus. Forgiveness is the fundamental condition of the reconciliation of the children of God with their Father and of men with one another. Let's just get the politicians to read that little line.
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10: What a wonderful thing is our church. 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The essence of evangelization is to tell everybody Jesus loves you. We're all called to be great saints. 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
11: Well, here we are on Tuesday night. I thank you for your prayers because I wasn't too hot last Tuesday, and we feel much better today. And people have been asking me, and saying, you know, we hear a lot about Fatima. And of course, I take for granted everybody knows about Fatima. You know the word Fatima. You know something happened there, but you have the slightest idea what. And if you did remember, you forgot. You know? It's like asking me, what did I learn in third grade? God knows, I don't know. Am I supposed to know what I learned in the third grade? I don't know. I wasn't too smart in the first place. All I did was sit on my left, yeah, so that my guardian angel could sit on my right. I stayed there the whole time I was in school. And somebody said, why don't you sit in the middle of your seat? I said, I don't want to sit on my guardian angel. At that point, I think they have thought I was a little nutso. But, you know, that was the only thing I was careful of. When I used to have a recreation. They still have recreation at school? Yeah? And they used to play something called hopscotch or something. Terrible game. You went around on one foot I remember myself sitting on the step, school step, thinking how stupid recreation was. Because everybody's sweating, everybody's out of breath, and they played something with a rope, and you had to skip over it or something. Is that what you did? I never played because I thought, this is dumb. I'm supposed to recreate. And everybody... never could understand recreation. I just sat there and, you know, with the hopscotch and the and this and everybody playing something. It was supposed to be good for you. Well, I don't know. It didn't do anything for me. So I this has nothing to do with Fatima. Absolutely nothing. Anyway, I promised you Fatima, so we're going to get Fatima. Now, there were three children. You know, my grandfather was a shepherd at the age of five in Italy. And so I can kind of relate to these three shepherds, little shepherd girl, two girls and a boy. And they're just tending their sheep. This is in Fatima. And they don't know anything. They know their catechism. Perhaps they were too young for that. This book is called Fatima, in Lucy's own words. And so they were just there kind of playing around, and all of a sudden, they saw from a distance a light, always from the east. Isn't that strange? You know, always, Our Lady came from the east, the angel came from the east. We say Mass facing east. So something's in the east. I haven't figured out what yet, but something is there. Probably someone is there. Now here's three children. They've never had a vision. They, one is 6 years old, one 9, one 11, something like that. Now, how would you feel? I'd be scared. You say you'd be scared? Yeah, I mean, after all, you're just sitting there minding your own business, playing with a few rocks. And the angel says, do not be afraid. I am the angel of peace. Pray with me. I just imagine that. These children are just ordinary children. So kneeling on the ground, the angel bowed down with his forehead touching the earth. And so did the children. They just were impelled to do the same. You know, some of us don't even genuflect before the blessed sacrament. And he said, my God, I believe, I adore, I hope, and I love you. I ask pardon for those who do not believe, do not adore, do not hope, and do not love you. And he repeated this three times. And what did he say? Say, pray thus. The hearts of Jesus and Mary are attentive to your voice. Boy, he's gone. How would you feel about that? You would say that prayer over and over and over. And so see, today, we just have a hard time even praying. And we don't know how to pray. See? And this angel, out of the blue, comes and appears to three children and asks them to say this prayer. But I wanted you to see. Now, this is a true vision approved by the Holy See. And we have perfect proof that it's okay. We're not making up something. So an angel appears. And he told him later on he was the angel of Portugal. So now we learn something. You have an angel. Every country has an angel. I hope this one is relaxing a little bit. Kind of slow tonight. Now, one day later, probably another week or so, the children are tired praying. You know, you get tired praying. And so they're just romping around and playing. Oh, boy, look what happens. The angel appears. What are you doing? He says. Pray. Pray very much. The hearts of Jesus and Mary have designs of mercy on you. Offer prayers and sacrifices So Lucy doesn't understand. She doesn't know what he's talking about. She said, how are we to make sacrifices? You ever heard that word, sacrifice? Huh? You haven't heard that for a long time. Sacrifice. Make of everything you can sacrifice and offer to God as an act of reparation for all the sins by which he is offended. See, some are told that God doesn't mind, he doesn't care. God's in heaven. Well, we all know that. That's not a revelation. We all know God's in heaven. Where else would he be? But, see, we don't understand anymore that God is offended. I am your country's guardian angel. And accept every cross, every suffering the Lord sends you. Now, he's talking to a 6-year-old, a 9-year-old, an 11-year-old. See, our Lord, when he sends us something, he asks us to bear it for him. Why? For poor sinners. Well, now, I'm going to go over and skip the third vision of this angel. And I want to read you, because people are, I don't think they're curious. They want to know. If Our Lady came to Earth so many years ago, and Lucia is still living, she's 92 or somewhere around there, what did Our Lady say? What did she ask us to do? Better get my cough drops. This is ice water. Do you know, I remember the time I was on with Father Groeschel? And this guy called, he said, I called your staff and they said you have a whiskey in there. I said, you didn't call my staff. They're all Baptists and they don't even drink. And I got a heart condition and I don't drink. Father and I had sat there laughing, you know. So every so often, it's whoever's stingy with these cough drops here. You. Now, here is the 13th of May. Well, suddenly, they saw a flash of lightning, and they were scared. And Lucia said, we better go home. That's lightning. So they started to scramble down to home, and they couldn't find the sheep. The sheep left. They were way, way down. Now, all of a sudden, over these trees, they saw light. And what else? From the light came, Lucia says, a lady. A lady. A beautiful, absolutely phenomenally beautiful lady. And what did she say? Just like the angel, do not be afraid. Oh, they're always telling us. Jesus said it's the resurrection. Don't that be? Why are we so scared all the time, huh? I will do you no harm. And Lucia says, where are you from? She says, I am from heaven. What do you want of me? I have come, said the lady, to ask you to come here for 6 months in succession. On the 13th, at the same hour, and then I will tell you who I am and what I want. Our lady's talking to these three children. So Lucia says, shall I go to heaven? She said, yes, you will. And she said, and Jacinta? Yes, she will go. And Francesco? Yes, he will go. Well, that's a natural thing to ask, huh? I don't think I'd ask right now, but... But see, our lady said, he will go too, but he must say many rosaries. Uh-oh. Wait, I bet she say that to some of us, wouldn't she? You guys say a lot of rosaries. Then I remembered to ask about two girls who had died recently. They were friends of mine and used to come to my home to learn weaving. And I said, is Maria in heaven? She said, yes, she is. And Amelia? Boy, hold on to your seats. She will be in purgatory until the end of the world. This not me. Don't say Mother Angelica said. This is Our Lady talking to the three children. Now, nobody asked. This girl was between 18 and 20. But that's why it's so bad when people are told your kids don't need to go to confession. You got to be kidding. They know more about life in the first grade than I knew when I was 18. So you got to get these kids to go to confession. Anyway, now Our Lady is asking for something. She says, are you willing to offer yourselves to God and bear all the sufferings he sends you as an act of reparation for poor sinners? Can our Lord ask all of us that tonight? Could Our Lady appear now in front of us and say, will you offer all your pains and sufferings for poor sinners? See, we don't think about that anymore. We're either griping about our aches and pains. They're treasures. All of our problems, our heartaches, our disappointments, they're treasures. Because you can save souls. And they said, yes, we are willing. Then you are going to have to suffer much. But the grace of God will be your comfort. See, that is their first apparition. Well, here comes June. June 13th. Now, these children had a lot of problems because nobody believed them. On June 13th, Our Lady comes again. And she's got the same question. What do you want of me? Lucia says. I wish to come here on the 13th of next month to pray the rosary every day. And then I want you to learn to read. Now, this girl's about 9, 10, 11 years old. She hadn't learned to read yet. Isn't it strange that Our Dear Lady always appears to people who can't read or write? You'd say, why? They're not hardened yet. They're not cynical. They're not disappointed yet. They're not questioning. They accept everything that comes. You say, you got to be stupid? I said, no, didn't say that. But I'm saying there's something in the heart that makes them free to listen and to believe. We seem to lose that as we get older. Now, Lucia said, I asked for a cure of a sick person, and she said, he is converted and he will be cured during the year. Ah, now he needs conversion first. She said, I would like to ask you to take us to heaven. And Our Lady said, yes, I will take Jacinta and Francesca soon. But you are to stay here some time longer. She's 92. If Our Lady says to you, some time longer, don't hold your breath. As Our Lady spoke these words, she opened her hands. And the second time, she communicated to them rays of immense light. We saw ourselves in this light as we were immersed in God. You imagine, these are little kids. Jacinta and Francesco seemed to be in that part of the light which rose to heaven and Lucia in the part of the light that was below. They knew the two would die first. Lucia would have to wait. She's still waiting. Now here comes July 13th. Our Lady says again, I want you to come here on the 13th of next month and continue praying the rosary. Why is it so hard for all of us to say at least one rosary a day? Look what it does. That's all Our Lady's asking. Is that a big deal? In order to obtain peace for the world and the end of the war. Now we're talking about World War I. This is World War I. I will perform a miracle for you, for all to see. Then Lucia makes some requests. And what does Our Lady say? Sacrifice yourselves for sinners. Say many times the prayer, O Jesus, it is for love of you and for the conversion of sinners and in reparation for the sins committed against the Immaculate Heart of Mary. Why? I want you to listen to this, because you've been told there is no such place as these children are about to see. As Our Lady spoke these last words, she opened her hands like so towards the ground. The rays of light penetrated deep into the earth, and we saw, as it were, a sea of fire. Plunged into this fire were demons and souls in human form, like transparent burning embers, blackened or burnished bronze, floating about in the conflagration, raised into the air by the flames that issued from within themselves, together with great clouds of smoke, now falling back on every side with sparks in huge fires, without weight, without equilibrium. Amid shrieks and groans of pain and despair, which horrified us and made us tremble with fear. This is hell. The place you have been told these last years that doesn't exist. It must have been this sight that caused me to cry out for the people hurting. The demons could be distinguished from their terrifying and repellent likeness to frightful and unknown animals. Now, the demons are the angels that fell. One-third of the angels fell from heaven because they would not be obedient. Black and transparent like burning coal, terrified, and as if to plead for help, we looked at Our Lady, who said so kindly and sadly, you have seen hell, where the souls of poor sinners go to save them. God wishes to establish in the world devotion to my Immaculate Heart. If what I say to you is done, if many souls will be saved and there will be peace. That's the First World War. The war is going to end. But if the people do not cease offending God, you see, my dear people, my dear family, we have to cease offending God. A worse war will break out in the pontificate of Pius XI. When you see a night illumined by an unknown light, there was the Aurora Borealis, I saw it. No, this is a sign that God is about to punish the world for its crimes by war, famine, and persecutions, and great suffering for the Holy Father. To prevent this, to prevent it, I shall come to ask the consecration of Russia to my Immaculate Heart and a communion of reparation on the first Saturday. That's first five Saturdays. If you can go to communion on the first five Saturdays, that's what Our Lady asked for. If we don't do this, Russia will spread her errors throughout the world. And she has. Causing wars and persecutions of the church. And she has. The good will be martyred. And they have. The Holy Father will suffer much. And he does. Various nations will be annihilated. They haven't. But my Immaculate Heart in the end will triumph. And that is our hope. That's why we must say that rosary every day. That the Immaculate Heart will triumph. The Holy Father will consecrate Russia to me and she will be converted and a period of peace will be granted. And when you say the rosary after each mystery, say, O my Jesus, forgive us our sins. Save us from the fires of hell. Lead all souls to heaven, especially those most in need of your mercy. Now, here comes the third or fourth vision. Our Lady says in the fourth vision, I want you to continue going to the Cova de Ira on the 13th. So Lucia says, what do you want from me with the money people are giving? I wouldn't have had to ask that question. She said, have two litters made. One is to be carried by you and Jacinta, and then the other two girls dressed in white. And the other one is to be carried by Francesco and three other boys. The money from the litters is for a festa in honor of Our Lady of the Rosary. Our Lady's asking for a feast. Today, holy days come and go. We don't even go to church. What feast? Feast? What's a feast? You don't even know what a feast is anymore. And what is left over? Help towards the construction of a chapel to be built here. How do you like that? I love Our Lady. She's got a lot of common sense. Now, you know, poor little Lucia, she's having problems with the people, and she said, I would like you to cure some of these sick people. I will cure some during the year. Now, pray much, she says, and make sacrifices for sinners. So you can make sacrifices. Now, I want to read you something that ought to make you really shiver. Because that's my job anyway. Pray, she said, pray much. And make sacrifices for poor sinners. For many souls go to hell. Because there are none to sacrifice and pray for them. Now, isn't that sad, huh? Our Lady is saying this, not me. There are not enough people praying and making sacrifice for poor sinners. Little sacrifices. You don't need that next cigarette. You don't need a cigarette at all. Look how many, how many cigarettes in a pack? You don't know? How many know? You all know, you smoke them. Who? You don't know how many, come on, Tom, you don't know how, huh? 20. You could save 20 souls by not smoking a pack of cigarettes. What's the matter, Bill? You just saved a soul. Yeah, he just moved his hip and got a big pain. See, that saved a soul. Look at all the things you could do every day and save something from that terrible, those terrible souls just popping up like popcorn in the fires of hell forever and ever, never ending. You can save a soul by drinking one cup of coffee instead of six. I better remember that with my teeth. See, you can make sacrifices all the time, little ones, and save a soul from eternal hell. There is one, you know. Our Lady doesn't play games. Not at all. She's saying this is where souls go. When you're stubborn and hard-hearted and you commit one sin after another, one sin after another, and you drink and you take drugs and you're mean and nasty and disobedient, there's no other place for you to go if you don't stop that. All you old people that are retired, what are you doing? Watching your arteries harden? That's all you're doing. See, you could save souls. I'm getting old. You aren't getting old, sweetheart. You are old. Don't say I'm getting old. You've made it. I've made it. You can't get up in the morning like you used to. Don't cry over it. Just say, I want to save a soul, dear Jesus, from hell. I want to save a soul. And so get up, crickety-crackety, and just do your best. That's all. But you can save a soul. That's what these kids did. Okay, here comes another one. The 13th of September. Let's see, where are we here? On reaching the Cova, they began to say the rosary. By this time, there were more and more people. And Our Lady cured. Our Lady cured quite a few people, a lot of them. We saw the light, and Our Lady appeared again. What does she say? Over and over and over. Continue to pray the rosary in order to obtain the end of the war. Now, this is still First World War. All of a sudden, they looked and they saw our Lord. And she said, our Lord will come in October and will appear with the child Jesus. Or she will appear with the child Jesus. God is pleased with your sacrifices. Wouldn't that be a wonderful thing for each one of us to hear? God is pleased with your sacrifices. Now, these kids were sleeping with a rope around their waist, a very heavy, itchy rope as a penance. He said, God, she says, Our Lady talking to these kids. Our Lord, the God does not want you to sleep with the rope on, but to wear it during the daytime. Oh, boy. This is what we call voluntary penance. Say, why do I want to do that? Penance makes you a little uncomfortable. That's all. It ain't going to kill you. Nobody died from doing a penance. You eat a piece of pie, you want another one, don't take it. Or take a smaller piece. Get rid of those cigarettes. Good for you, too. 20 souls for one pack. Just imagine that. I hope I make everybody feel so guilty that they're all going to quit. Going to open up that pack, cut up that pack, and they're going to go like this, and they're going to go, oh. Yeah. By golly, I lost my place. Now, I got it. The Lord wants you to hear this because I got it. She says, I was told to ask you many things and to cure some sick and the deaf mute. She said, yes, I will. I will cure some, but not others. Now you say, oh, that's not fair. Well, you don't know that. You can't say that. Why? Because some people need pain. Some people need things that are hard for the good of their soul. What's important as soon as you're born is your soul. Today, we don't even think about it. How many of you think of your soul? Where are you going when you die? Okay, now here comes October 13th. Our Lady again. We saw the flash of light, and then Our Lady appeared on the tree. And I asked her, what do you want of me? She said, I want to tell you that a chapel is to be built here in my honor. I am the Lady of the Rosary. Now finally she tells her who she is. Continue always to pray the rosary every day. This is the Mother of God asking us. The war is going to end, and the soldiers will soon return home. I have many things to ask you, which Lucia said, the cure of the sick and the conversion of sinners. Yes, Our Lady said, yes for some, but not for others. See, and we have to say, well, why? Because they need that pain. For their salvation, perhaps? For the conversion of sinners? For their greater, greater glory in the kingdom? But they must amend their lives and ask forgiveness of their sins. Now here's the reason. Here is the reason. If our dear lady were to appear here, I think she would say the same thing. You must amend your life and ask forgiveness of your sins. And looking very sad, Our Lady said, do not offend the Lord anymore, because he is already so much offended. Our Lady is pleading with, if this is in 1917, how much more now? Oh, you can't even imagine the amount of offense we offer to God, give to God, offend God with. The amount of sins today is so great. I think it's a reason for all these earthquakes. Then Our Lady, opening her hands, made them reflect on the sun. She went like this. On the sun, towards the sun. And as she ascended, the reflection of her own light, Our Lady's light was stronger than the sun. Isn't that awesome? She's my mother. And she's your mother. her light was so strong, it projected on the sun itself. And suddenly, that sun began to turn and coming down. The people were petrified. When they came there that morning, it was pouring rain. The ground was muddy, to say the least. The people were soaking wet, including the seers. For 1 hour, it poured and poured and poured. As that sun began to twist and turn and come down towards them, they thought it was the end of the world. They all cried out, thousands of people. They cried out, God help us, have mercy on us, and they fell to the ground. And when the sun began to go back, when they looked around, the ground was dry, and they were dry. Awesome. Now, don't you scientists tell me it didn't happen. It did. You weren't worthy to see it. After Our Lady had disappeared into the immense distance in the firmament, these children saw something else. Saint Joseph with the child Jesus, Our Lady robed in white with a blue mantle, besides the sun, right beside the sun, there she was. And Saint Joseph and Jesus traced the sign of the cross with their hands on all the people there, petrified. What a grace, huh? Isn't it a shame that 99% of the world doesn't know a thing about it? Isn't it a shame that we've been asked by the Mother of God to say a rosary every day for the conversion of sinners, not to offend our Lord anymore, and nobody knows about it? Isn't it a shame that not pounded in our minds and heads, pray, pray, pray for sinners? We don't care. We don't think there's anything to pray for, except what we want, a new car, a new house, a new something. It's all we think of. But there's more, much more. Then they saw Our Lady of Sorrows. This apparition vanished. And then they saw Our Lady of Mount Carmel. And that was the end of the 6 months of visions at Fatima. And we know how our Holy Father thinks of Fatima. He's been there 2 or 3 times. The question is, does Our Lady cure? Of course she cures. If St. Anthony can cure, her mother, St. Anne and Anne de Beaupré can cure, everybody can cure. The apostles cured, healed. That was their mission. Part of the proof they were in heaven is a miracle, is it not? I feel that sometimes the world has been cheated a little bit, huh? Because we're not told what Our Lady is saying all over the world. All over the world. This world must be in terrible condition in the eyes of God. For statues to cry and bleed and Our Lady to appear. You know what a great thing it is for Our Lady to be sent down in our midst? La Salette, Fatima, Bill here is saving a lot of souls. He's just jerking all the time from pain. But see, that's how he's going to save souls. You see, we're living in an age of, well, I don't know what kind of age we're living in, but it's an age of I will not serve. That's what it's an age of. I will not serve. And you find people disagreeing with the truth in the church and criticizing the Holy Father, and they're just doing everything, every kind of evil. Evils and sins you would never... Now we want to clone. We murder children in the womb. Then we want to spend... We're a bunch of crazy people. Then we want to clone. Now I understand, I learned this yesterday, they're cloning body parts. Don't you give me a body part that's cloned. The Lord wants to take me. I want all the parts you gave me to go back. I don't want any supermarket part. So we're just out of our minds. We don't know what to do anymore to offend God. Now we got a big thing up there, some kind of a thing up there, $1 billion. They're talking about people starving. Why don't you spend that $1 billion on the starving? You know what they want to do? It's a new Tower of Babel. We want to see what's going on up here. Maybe we could make it better. Who cares what's on Mars? You better care what's on this earth. You better care what's wrong with your soul. God created Mars. He didn't create it for you to be nosing around. Take care of the earth. You know, it just... What's so bad is we don't know how we can offend God more. I think it's one big $1 billion act of pride. We shall overcome. Oh, no, you won't, sweetheart. You're not going to overcome anything. You're not going to find out anything that God doesn't already know. In case you teach, you think you're going to teach him something. Oh, I forgot. You don't believe he exists. Now, that's sad, isn't it, huh? I pray for all you scientists that don't believe in God. I just feel sorry because you're very bright, intelligent, intellectual, and a high IQ. You're also stupid. Because if you don't know the obvious, you don't know anything. Anything. We have a call. Hello?
12: Hello, sister.
11: Yes.
12: I was wondering, there was supposed to be 3 secrets that the children gave the Holy Father, and they were not supposed to be available to the people until the 60s or something. And supposedly, this past May, he gave the 3rd secret. Could you tell us what was in those 3 secrets? Kind of a little bit of each, a little synopsis of each.
11: The 2 secrets were revealed by Lucia before 1960. The one, of course, was the vision of hell. I'm not too sure what the other one was. It might have been the angel of Portugal. It may have been something else, because I really don't know which of the other visions, the other 3 visions, they revealed. Also, she revealed the necessity of consecrating Russia to our the Lord, and secondly, the first 5 Fridays, now for Saturdays, where we have the first 5 Fridays for the Sacred Heart. We have now Our Lady asked for the first 5 5 Saturdays. So that was revealed. If we're disobedient to God's commands, you're in hell. But you see, we can't go on offending God. If we don't stop, he will begin. Remember what I just said. If this world does not stop offending God grievously, he will begin. I guarantee it. We have one more call. Hello?
13: Yes, thank you, Mother, for taking my call. Mm-hmm. And I wanted to ask, are we in the triumph of Our Lady's Immaculate Heart, or is it still to come?
11: I would think it is still to come. We're not ready for a triumph. We would talk ourselves out of it in 1 week. Nobody would. As a world, we haven't suffered enough. We haven't. We haven't got to that point where we're going to get down on our knees and ask for mercy. We're not there. Nobody ever realizes that there is an effect of every cause. If that cause is bad, there's a bad effect. If it's good, there's a good effect. If you drink too much, smoke too much, you're going to have a bad effect. There's no way of getting around it. If you are rebellious, if the world, I'm talking about the world in general. Now, don't say, oh, I can't sleep since you had that program where you said I was going to hell. I didn't say you're going to hell. I didn't say any of that. I'm talking about the world. And you cannot say the world is in good shape. Just because our president is trying to do some good thing is not going to change the world. Just because you're still getting your Social Security, even though you said you wouldn't, is not changing the world. The only thing going to change the world is repentance and change. That's what's going to change the world. We're not going to do that. We're not doing that. And so what is the door doing? Oh, you ever noticed, huh? Uh-huh. Open your eye. You know the weather's changing. The seasons are changing. See, we don't want to hear anything that is a result of sin, because we don't believe in sin. Just gotta love, love, love. Well, if you loved God, you wouldn't sin. See? You got to be ready for consequences. This is not me. You know, I haven't heard one person say anything about Fatima that ever said nations would be annihilated. They skipped that over. I think you're adults. You got common sense. You know if you leave something rotting, it's going to rot and it's going to stink. Well, that's what the whole world is. It's rotting and it stinks. The Lord doesn't like a world like that. He's going to change it. It's his world. It's not your world. It's not my world. It's his world. And we've messed it up. Oh, the ecologists tell you you've messed it up. They just say you need new gasoline. Put gas. Put gas in your car, not gasoline. Maybe someday we'll run our cars by some kind of special water. Who knows? We're all trying to change things. You got to change your heart. You got to change your soul. You got to change your life. That's what you got to do. Forget the old gasoline. What's that hole up there? You know, what do you call it?
14: Ozone.
11: Huh? Oh, yeah. You think I'd

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12: This week, Jesus asks us to consider the value of our salvation. 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Is anything more precious to you than heaven? 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What is your new life in Christ really worth to you? 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
15: 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There are people who would say to us, where did this idea you have of God come from? It's all in your imagination. I suppose to some

0: extent they're right, but if so, it raises an even more important question. Where did my imagination come from, if not from God? Whatever capacity we've been given to think and imagine is a wonderful gift from our Creator. It's part of His whole package of creation. We don't have to look far to observe elements of creation that are far too complex to have just happened. Every flower, bush, and tree is a sign of God's creation. The multitude of all the many living creatures, the same. So, Lord, thank you for being real and full of love. And thank you for this beautiful gift of imagination.
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4: 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Spiritual insight, practical wisdom. Join us as we transform the world one woman at a time. Women of Grace, for such a time as this. Now, here's your host, Johnette Williams.
5: Well, good morning, everyone, and welcome to Women of Grace Live. I am Johnette Williams. So very happy to be with you today. Oh, my goodness. This is the day the Lord has made. Let us rejoice and be glad in it. Amen and hallelujah. How do we do that when life seems to be caving in around us? We'll be talking about that as we move through our program today. I am taking some text messages that have come in for us, and we've got quite a few of them. Very serious in nature. But you know, I'll tell you this. This is one thing that I do know, that no matter what is going on in our lives, God is there with us. He is Emmanuel. His name, his very name means God with us. And so even though it can get dark and the storm clouds can be raging, even though thunder and lightning is assailing us, the fact of the matter is our Lord is with us. How we find him, how we look for him, how we begin to discover the graces he has in mind for us, well, that's another matter. And we'll be talking about some of those very things as well as we make our way through our time together today. Do want to remind you that all kinds of wonderful things are happening at Women of Grace. We have been building up to this particular moment this month, and this is the time when we have this beautiful opportunity to come together as Women of Grace at our annual retreat held at Malvern Retreat House. I've been sharing with you about this retreat. This is our 20th year. If memory serves me correctly, I do believe it was 2006, the first time that we had a Women of Grace event there. And, you know, it was a beautiful gathering. And it has remained beautiful gatherings ever since. And we just have our doors open wide to all of you who may want to join us at one of these events. I am thinking that you probably can still join us for this one coming up that is happening July 24th through the 26th. A beautiful theme, really very pertinent to our program today, emotional balance in an upside down world. Whether that is the world that we experience corporately, living in this day and time, or whether it is the world that we're experiencing within the confines of the four walls of our home. Nonetheless, we can find that balance in the Lord, but it does take effort. It certainly does. It takes a dying to self. It certainly does. It takes a decision, a matter of the will, to know that God is there. And you see, this is it. This is what faith is. Faith is a theological virtue, right? It's a, you know, it's a noun. It is a virtue. We receive it at the moment of baptism. It's strengthened in us through our confirmation and through every Eucharist that we subsequently receive with fervency and desire. But the fact of the matter is, faith is also an action word. It is. It's an action word. We have to take that theological virtue of faith, and we have to faith live faith, right? And so faith then becomes, an attitude of the heart and the mind that drives us forward in a direction that is going to lead us to a deeper union with God and life on high in Him. And, one of my little acronyms for faith is firm assurance in things hidden. And it's based on the scripture passage, right, that tells us faith is firm assurance in things hidden. We might not see. We might not see clearly. We might not see at all. Maybe all we see is the rain storming in our lives, right? Maybe all we hear is the crashing thunder and the lightning. But the fact of the matter is we have to have that firm assurance in things hidden, which leads us to another theological virtue. And that other theological virtue is the virtue of hope. Hope. Hold on to the truths of the faith, own the challenge, persevere in prayer and patience, and expect God to intervene. And, these two beautiful, beautiful virtues, theological virtues, come together in that forward-going action of firm assurance in things hidden, right? So, we also have to have that attitude of heart, that attitude of mind, that helps us in the direst of circumstances to believe that God is with us and to act as if we felt that God was with us. Sometimes the feelings are not there, but that's an action of the will. So we're going to be talking about all kinds of things like that as we move forward in our program together. I know that the retreat that we're having at Malvern is one that's going to really underscore this very dynamic, this very reality in our lives. We're going to find out practical tools to be able to engage in such a way in the midst of the miseries and situations that life visits upon us. But just by the very fact that we're broken and fallen people living with other broken and fallen people in a broken and fallen world, though it is redeemed by God. And we're redeemed too. And we rely upon that redeemance, we rely upon that redemption. So, we're not taking any calls today. We are dipping into some of the text messages and emails that have come to us. We're going to be answering all of those kinds of questions. And I'm always eager to hear from you so that we can receive your messages on days like this. Let me give you some opportunities to do that. And one of them is to email us. Email me at womenofgrace@ewtn.com. That's womenofgrace@ewtn.com. We'll get your email on a day like this. 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And still another way is to text your message to us. You use the very same number that you would use to call us to text us. Isn't that easy breezy? The same number for both. 833-288-EWTN. That's 833-288-3986. We're not taking any of your phone calls today. We are dedicating it to getting into some of the questions that have been left for us. And yeah, these are difficult questions today. I can honestly tell you that. And, I can only offer you what I've learned through the course of my own life, through my own walk with our Lord, and through experiencing for myself some of the vicissitudes of life, the ups and the downs, the ins and the outs, the storms that, as we've been talking about through the course of our little time together today, that seem to assail us, that want to capsize the boat of our life. I offer you that, and I strive also to offer you some of the wisdom of the great saints and those saints in the making who have preceded us in time. We sometimes have this very strange notion that the saints never went through difficulties, that they never went through trials, that they just had one of these wonderful lives that was filled with hearts and flowers and beautiful strums on a guitar, but that's not the case. There is no saint that hasn't had severe opportunities, many severe opportunities to unite themselves to the cross of Christ. And that's the way it goes. We all are made perfect by way of sanctification and purification. And sanctification and purification comes one way. It comes one way only. It comes via the cross. It's the very way in which Christ won for us the grace of redemption. And so as we're purified, as we are sanctified, we are invited into that cross. And so our sufferings really, that are gifts, gifts to us, sometimes shrouded in dark packaging, but gifts nonetheless that help for us to become that fire-tried gold that becomes a perfect reflection of the divine life itself. We're going to be right back. Stay with us.
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8: In the Gospel for this Sunday, Jesus describes the kingdom of God using two parables. One, a treasure in a field which a person finds, goes and sells all that he has, and then buys. And in the second, the kingdom of heaven is compared to a pearl of great price, which someone goes and sells all that he has in order to buy. I think it's really refreshing to hear Jesus describe the kingdom of heaven and relationship with God in such positive terms. Many of us today feel a little bit deflated when it comes to our faith, and many struggle to make the faith relevant to their children and their friends. Isn't it marvelous to hear our Lord describe the faith as a treasure worth buying at the price of everything that we have, or a precious pearl worth more than all of our possession? And the lives of so many saints bear witness to this same truth. Men and women through the ages who have sold everything that they have in order to give their lives to God unreservedly. Maybe the fact that the main actors in the parable today had to sell everything that they had in order to purchase or procure this wonderful treasure shows us that our faith needs to be won from the inside. Too many times we demand that God prove things before we believe them, or we insist on staying on the outside of our faith in order to judge whether or not it's worthy of our assent. But faith doesn't work this way. Love doesn't work this way. The promise the church makes to us about faith is that we will understand after we believe, and that we will appreciate after we begin to love. God offers us the truth of his salvation as a fine treasure and a precious pearl. Let's not be afraid of selling everything we have and so discover its great value.
7: For more information, go to www.stjohnleadershipnetwork.org.
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5: 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You're listening to Women of Grace Live. I am Johnette Williams. Happy to be with you today. Today is one of those special days when we dip into the emails that have been sent to us. We dip into the text messages that have been left for us. And I always invite you to get in touch with us that way. You can email your questions to me, and I will be most happy to address them on a day like this. We take your comments as well. How do you do that? Well, here's my email address, womenofgrace@ewtn.com. That's womenofgrace@ewtn.com. You might put in that little subject line whether you want this discussed on a particular day, perhaps on Monthly Marriage Monday or our Apologetics Day at the end of the month with John Martinoni, or perhaps you want a question to go to Chris McGregor when she's with us, or Suzanne Bars when she's with us. I don't know. But if you do put that in the subject line, we will make certain that it goes on that program. Otherwise, it'll show up on a day like this, which is kind of like a little potpourri day when we just gather together the questions that have come in and they haven't been specified for who you would like to have answer them. You can put my name in there too if you'd like, you know, if you want me to answer it specifically. But all of that being said, this is a day where we've got a lot of very serious emails and serious texts questions to get to. And the beautiful thing is, you know, God always brings us together in this mystical body to edify each other, to build each other up, to be there in times of great need. And I have witnessed to you before how often as you're speaking to me and sharing with me on the air or through one of these messages, it reminds me of something in my own life, or it answers a question for me, or it edifies me, because you might not know it, but maybe I'm going through a really deep struggle in a particular moment in time. And what you have to say is really a word from the Lord for me. And I hope that you appropriate this program in that way. You know, God uses secondary instruments all of the time. And sometimes they know they're secondary instruments in the moment. Sometimes they don't. Sometimes they're people that we would say have great faith. And sometimes they're people that, you know, we just randomly hear in a conversation walking down the street or passing through the supermarket. Or we hear something on the radio and it's a sports station and something comes out of somebody's mouth. But we know that that was a direct message from the Lord. Remember, in sacred scripture, he even used a donkey to speak his truth. So he can use each one of us, too. I don't know about you, but I think I'm pretty much of a donkey most of the days. So that being said, let's get to the first email. And as I shared with you earlier, these are some tough questions today. And this is truly that, and it's a real heartbreaker. This is Valerie from San Antonio, Texas, our emailer writes, I'm listening to the EWTN app. My husband was unfaithful to me with multiple women several years ago. I don't know for sure, but I feel like he was unfaithful from the beginning. When I look at pictures of us as a family, I feel like it was all fake and not real because he was cheating on me. Now he is a wonderful husband and tells me he loves me all the time. But I can't help but think, why didn't he love me then? It makes me sad. We have 5 children and have been married for 31 years. I get sad, and then I have an attitude towards him. I feel like I can't bring this up because we have laid it to rest. What do I do? Well, your email goes on, Valerie, and I'll get into the second part of your email in a moment, but I want to address this particular first section of your email. And I am just so, so sorry. This is a terrible situation, and you've lived through a great ordeal. And I know that there are many listening today that can relate to your exact situation. Let's take it apart bit by bit. You say that your husband was unfaithful to you several years ago, and he was unfaithful to you more than one time with multiple women. And you feel as though perhaps he was unfaithful from the beginning. And maybe he was. But something obviously has taken place within him, you know, because then you go on and you say he is a wonderful husband now and that he tells you that he loves you all the time. Now, it is possible that that is absolutely the case. And I would think that if there hasn't been an incident like this in a number of years, you have every reason to believe that he does love you. And you even say that he's a wonderful husband. That does not take away your pain from the past. It does not take away the fact that he was cheating on you with multiple women and perhaps he was unfaithful to you from the beginning. But there is something that has changed in him, at least given your description of him. And that's the man who now presents himself to you. We cannot erase the memories that we have. We certainly cannot. We cannot in any way pretend they didn't happen. That would be very unhealthy on so many levels. But we certainly don't want to live in the past. We don't want to live there. We read in sacred scripture that we can become a new creation in Christ Jesus, right? We receive this opportunity at the moment of our baptism. We become a new creation in Christ Jesus. We know, however, that we are broken and fallen people, and we fall. And sometimes we fall miserably, and sometimes we fall consistently. But aren't we blessed that we have the sacrament of reconciliation? And aren't we blessed that God never gives up on us? We look through the history of the church at the biographies of so many of the saints, and we see that they were serial sinners. Many of them were serial sinners. Some no. Some seem to be, you know, just little saints from the very beginning. But, oh, my goodness, a vast number of them. I dare say it might well have been the majority. I don't know. Were grave sinners. I'm thinking of Augustine. Augustine was, you know, just a fellow who enjoyed and was intoxicated with the world and everything the world had to offer him. He had a concubine. He had a son to that concubine. He lived with her for a number of years. We have St. Margaret of Cortona. And this poor woman, you know, plied her trade around town. We have many saints. We look at the Magdalene. What about her? She had, was it seven demons cast out of her? We know her history. So we see that from the very beginning of the church to the current day, it's been marked by people who fall, and sometimes fall miserably, and sometimes fall over and over again. But isn't it amazing that all three of the persons that I have mentioned became great saints? Became great saints. Canonized saints. With a capital S-A-N-T. So we don't give up. We don't give up on one another because God does not give up on us. And through his grace, all things are possible. And he can come with his redemptive grace, and it becomes a beautiful factor in the soul that unites all of our fragmented pieces and makes us whole again. And oftentimes, we reach a degree of wholeness, a degree of holiness that we would never have reached because we experience the great mercy of God that puts us on our knees in humble acclamation before him. And humility is the queen of all virtues. It's the virtue of our Blessed Lady. And it raises us to the heights. And given the fact that you use the adjective wonderful to describe your husband, it seems to me that perhaps he is cooperating with grace. And perhaps the reason why he tells you all the time that he loves you is because you have been so gracious with him and so forgiving of him. And you have welcomed him back into your heart. He's trying, I think, perhaps through his professions of love to repair the damage that he knows that he did to you, to your marriage, to your whole family. Now, does that mean that from time to time you don't remember that pain and that suffering? And does it mean that all of that takes away the sadness of that moment in your life? The great sorrow? No, it doesn't mean that. We are human persons, after all. And during those years of his unfaithfulness, he was missing the time of his visitation. He was missing the time of what it was that God wanted to do in him and what God wanted to do in your marriage, because he was following his own passions and his own self-interests. Even Jesus wept over Jerusalem for that very reason. They missed what was clearly in front of them. just as your husband missed who was clearly in front of him, you. And so that rejection, that being placed on the shelf, that being taken for granted, whatever else was going on there, all of that needs to be worked out, Valerie. It needs to be worked out. And it has to be worked out between you and the Lord, primarily there, because it is the Lord that can restore what the locust had eaten. And the locust was lust. Only the Lord can restore that. And he will. It's true that so much was missed. You were cheated. You were cheated on, and you were cheated out of what you should have known in those years. It doesn't mean that your husband didn't love you then. It just means that he was too selfish. He was too focused on what it was that he wanted in that moment. It's interesting that he didn't leave you for any one of these women. He knew what he had in you. I'm not making an excuse for him. This is a grave travesty against you. No questions about it. But there is a new day that has dawned. Just based on your description, there is a new day. So when you get sad, it's natural that, you know, some of those emotions are going to rise to the surface. You say you develop an attitude towards him. And that, you know, that would indicate to me that perhaps that attitude becomes displayed. What do you do when that sadness comes? I think that you take that sadness of heart and you invite Jesus into it. You take him right there. And you say, Lord, look, I'm sad. You know, these thoughts are coming into my head again. And I can get totally tied up in these thoughts and these memories. And I can act out of them in the present moment, but they are in the past. And that past does not own me, and I will not let it own me. And I think that in having that sincere conversation with Jesus, which, by the way, is prayer, it can be helpful. If the emotions are really running high, you might want to extricate yourself from the situation for a while. You know, just, you know, go off to church, sit before the Lord, the Blessed Sacrament, or occupy yourself in some other way to help you to resist the temptation to fall back into that old way of thinking. The devil wants to hold us and chain us to the past. You've heard me say that time and again on the program. The devil wants to chain us to the past. He wants to hold us captive there. He actually has little demons that come and incite those memories, whispering in our ear those memories, because he wants to chain us there. He wants to keep us in that, into that misery, because when we're there, we're not in the present moment. And when we're not in the present moment, we're not available to the graces that God has for us in the present moment, because God occupies only the present moment. We want to be where God is and where the grace is. And we have to sometimes really lay hold of those emotions and those thoughts that rise up. We have to lay hold of them. St. Paul says, and I forget exactly who it is that he writes this to, but he says, take captive every thought. Take captive every thought. In other words, you own the thought. We don't let the thought own ourselves, right? And so you've got to own the thought. When the thoughts come up, you've got to exert willpower, and you have got to engage yourself in an activity that puts you back into the present moment where God is, which is why I recommend prayer. Because Jesus is there. He's in the present moment. Sit down and have a chit-chat with him. In your head or out loud. It doesn't matter. He's a person. And he's there. And he wants to hear. You say that you can't bring it up because you have laid it to rest. Well, I'm not really sure if you've laid it to rest because it's still really potentially owning a part of you. Now, maybe the idea is that as a couple, you've laid it to rest. But personally, you've got to work to lay it to rest. And how do you do that? How do you lay it to rest? Well, I'm going to give you a great big word, and we'll unpack it when we come back. But you can chew on it when we go to the break here. The word is forgive. Forgive. You end this segment of your email with the question, what do I do? And that's the next step. That's precisely what you have to do. When we come back, we'll talk a little bit about it. Stay with us.

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7: Welcome back, friends. 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I am Janet Williams. Very happy to be with you on this wonderful day that the Lord has made. We're talking about serious issues today. We certainly are. And we are not taking any calls by phone today. We are getting into some of the emails that you've left for us, some of the text messages that you've left for us. And I want to encourage you to use that means of communicating with us. 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That's 833-288-3986. Use that number. 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And on a day like this, we will address it. 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In addition to that, you can also email me. 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Easy breezy. 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Additionally, you can leave a message for us at our listener comment line. This is a very, very easy way to do it. You can do it 24/7. Here's the number. Jot it down. Country code 1-205-795-5773. That's country code 1-205-795-5773. We are deep into an email that was sent to us by Valerie, and it's a tough one. And, you know, it's a tough topic to discuss, and the answers are not easy answers. She wrote in and shared with us that early in her marriage, her husband was unfaithful to her a number of times with multiple women. And she suspects that perhaps he wasn't faithful to her ever in those early days, maybe not even preceding the marriage. But then she goes on and tells us that he's a wonderful man and that he tells her now that he loves her all of the time. They have five children together. But she says that sometimes she grows sad when these memories pop up and that she develops an attitude and she really doesn't quite know what to do about it. She says they cannot talk about it because they've laid the issue to rest. And I was sharing with her right prior to the break that I don't think that really the issue has been laid to rest because she's still being taunted by these memories. And I shared that oftentimes the devil will do that. He will continue to incite these memories into our mind. He can't read our minds, but he can incite things there. He sure can. And he can stir up memories just by what it is that he incites. But God is not in the past. God is in the present moment. That's why the evil one wants us in the past. Because if we're in the past, we're not where God is. God is in the present moment. And God's grace is in the present moment because God's grace is where God is, right? So the evil one does not want us there. So I suggested to Valerie that, you know, in those moments when the memories crop up, we have to lay, you know, St. Paul tells us that we have to take captive every thought, right? And so we've got to exert our will to take that thought captive. And I suggested some ways in which you could do that. The primary way, of course, is praying. But I went on and I said, you know, she ends her first part of her question there with what can I do? And what you can do, Valerie, is the big word that I used as we went to the break. And it's the word that nobody wants to hear, but it's the only way. And that big word is the very word that Jesus gives us. And that big word is the very word that Jesus did. And what is that word? It's forgive. The word is forgive. Until we forgive, we are going to be chained in some way to the past events that have caused us great wounds, past events that have hurt us deeply, past events that have fractured our heart, sometimes into a million pieces, which may well be the case with you, Valerie, over and over again, right? This constant thing. But Jesus doesn't give us an option. He tells us that we must forgive. There's that, you know, scripture passage where Peter's asking him, how often, you know, seven times? And the Lord says, no, 70 times seven times, which, you know, is beyond infinitude. Every time it comes up, forgiveness has to be exercised again. Every time the sadness rises up, wells up within you, you've got to forgive again. Sometimes we have to forgive with the dawn of every day and with the setting of the dawn of the sun at the end of the day. We have to forgive. So let's talk a little bit about forgiveness. This is important because we have misunderstandings about forgiveness. I'm so glad that Dr. Robert Enright is going to be talking about such matters when we come together at Malvern. So let's talk by first determining what forgiveness is not. Forgiveness does not mean any of these things. Forgiveness does not mean that we condone or excuse hurtful behavior. Your husband cheated on you, not once, but multiple times for a period of time. You are not condoning or excusing that poor behavior, that sinful behavior, that hurtful behavior. That's not what forgiveness is. Forgiveness does not mean that your pain, Valerie, doesn't matter. It doesn't mean that. Your pain does matter. It's an intense pain. It still lingers by your own admission. Forgiveness does not mean that we forgive and forget. I mentioned that before earlier in our conversation. We have memory. It's one of the gifts that we have by way of our soul. It's part of our whole intellectual makeup. We remember things. So it doesn't mean that we forgive someone and then we just forget it magically in some strange, peculiar way. No, it doesn't mean that we forgive and we forget and that this, you know, just gets buried somewhere. It doesn't mean that we pretend everything is okay. It doesn't mean that. And it doesn't mean that you allow ill will toward you to continue. And it doesn't seem as though that's going on in your marriage based on what you're sharing. And it doesn't mean that we allow hurtful situations to continue. So I don't know what things were like when this cheating was going on. I don't know if you were aware of it or if it's something that came to light only years later. I don't know anything about that. But had you known about it, and I'm sure that you did confront the situation, but somehow the two of you have managed to stay together. And I just credit that to the graces of the sacrament of matrimony. So that's not what forgiveness is. Forgiveness also does not mean that we've moved on. And this is when you say, well, we've laid it to rest. It has that tone to it. Well, we've moved on from that. Well, no, we haven't, because you're still feeling sad from time to time. And the evil one can still press on you in that way. It doesn't mean that retribution is not necessary. It doesn't mean that either. It sounds like your husband is trying to make up to you now and has been for a period of time. So in some way, he is trying to make retribution, I believe, just based on what you're saying. I don't know the whole story. And it doesn't mean that we feel forgiveness. And this is really a big one, because somehow we think that we have not forgiven if we don't feel the emotion of forgiveness. But forgiveness is not an emotion. Forgiveness is a free will action. It's an act of the will that we freely do. Nobody can coerce us to forgive. We have to make a decision to forgive. And sometimes we have to work our way to the decision and pray for the desire to forgive, or the desire to desire, or the desire to desire to desire. I don't know. As many desires as it takes, we pray for that grace. And so if you're still, you know, acting out of the wound, which it sounds like you are when you say that you kind of cop an attitude, then I'm thinking that, you know, you've got to continue to pray for the desire to forgive him. And when you forgive him, it's a decision, a free will action prompted by grace that sets you free from the consequence of sin. That's where your freedom's going to come. It's going to come through your free will action of forgiveness. Forgiveness does not mean that you're weak or you're a patsy, and forgiveness is not a quick fix. Those emotions have got to be repaired, and you are on your way, Valerie, to repairing those, and I think that you're ready for the next step. You might say, well, I have forgiven him. Well, I don't know that you have, because, you know, it's the attitude part of what you shared that indicates to me that maybe you haven't. So that needs to be repaired. You know, that needs to be repaired. You don't want to act out of the wound. Forgiveness will help you to finally lay it to rest within you, where you're no longer acting out of the wound. It doesn't mean you're going to not feel sad from time to time, but you will notice in time that your response is not the same. So, you know, we've talked a little bit about how it is that we begin to, you know, look at this whole thing. And I think it's important for you to seek some further guidance on that. And I can recommend some very good books for you. The books that I would recommend to you have been written by Dr. Robert Enright. And I would encourage you to go out, look him up online, Enright. He is the founder of the Forgiveness Institute at University of Wisconsin-Madison. He has scientific evidence of the efficacy of forgiveness in healing people emotionally, psychologically, healing them physically by way of forgiveness. And he's got some lovely, lovely helps along the way to get us there. So I would urge you and encourage you to get out and to look at some of his good work. I hope that that's helped you. You know, I'm not making light of your situation. I hope you don't read it that way. I'm just trying to respond honestly to your question. And it is a big question, as I mentioned. And, you know, I know that these sufferings can linger. I do. I know that they can linger, but we don't want to cooperate with the lingering. We want to take control of that. And I hope that I've offered you in some ways. And then, you know, friends, Valerie's letter continues here, and it's just, you know, just it's one sadness after another. But everything that I say in a certain way pertains to everything that comes here too. And Valerie says, please pray for my family. We lost our daughter to suicide a week before Christmas. I have a son who is a drug addict. He has a felony from selling drugs when he was younger. He was given a light sentence and has not used this as a blessing to clean up his life. He just completed his probation for that. Now he got a DWI on Mother's Day and also had drugs in his truck. I don't know how to help him. He just completed an intensive outpatient program for drug addiction, but obviously is still using. I'm scared he will overdose and die. I've already lost one child and I'm scared to lose another. He is currently inpatient for his addiction. I have 5 children. All adults or young adults. My second oldest child was 28 when she took her life. Another son uses marijuana. My youngest daughter has changed her name and pronouns and identifies as pansexual. Our family has had a dark cloud over us for many years. I'm trying to keep the faith. I also attempted suicide shortly after finding out about my husband's infidelity many years ago. Depression and anxiety and alcohol substance abuse run in my family. Please keep us in prayer. Valerie, you have my prayers. I will pray for you. I have known many situations such as yours. I have known kids who became young adults and used drugs and found themselves in terrible addictions that seemed impossible to get out of, but they did. And they had praying parents. You're a praying mom. The very best thing that you can do for your son and your other child who's using marijuana and your daughter who is confused about her her sexuality is to do what I know you're doing every day, and that's praying. This business of a dark cloud over your family, I think that you might want to talk to a priest who understands deliverance prayer. You can go online and find, you know, names of priests there, but you can also just go to your own diocese and ask them who for the names of priests that would be willing to pray that kind of prayer for you and your family. There could be something there, indeed, and I would try that. There isn't anything that you can do except to continue praying. For your daughter that committed suicide, you know, the church has greater understanding than she had in years past. And in years past, generations ago, the church really didn't quite understand the psychology of the human person. She was coming into a place where a lot was being discovered and made clear. We know that for anyone to attempt suicide, much less accomplish it, they must be in a very, very bad state. You yourself admit to the depression that caused you to attempt suicide. God looks at that. He sees beyond our seeing. He knows beyond our knowing. And I am quite certain that as your daughter stood before him at the moment of her particular judgment, he looked upon her with eyes of compassion and an infinitude of love. And he was about the process of making her whole again. Our God loves us. He understands what we don't understand, and he sees what we don't see. Continue to pray for her. Have masses celebrated for her. Have the Gregorian Masses celebrated for her. You can access those right at our website, womenofgrace.com. Read about the Gregorian Mass if you don't know what it is. We explain it there. Have Masses prayed for your son who is currently inpatient for his addiction. Pray for your other child that's using the marijuana and for your daughter who's so confused. Have Masses celebrated for them. There is no greater prayer than the Mass. Couple that with the Rosary Novena to Our Lady Undoer of Knots. And don't lose faith. Persevere. Persevere. Draw on the maternal beatitude of Our Blessed Lady to lead you and to guide you and to help you. She is there for you. And she'll get you through everything. She really will. I know that to be true. She will get you through it. And know that I'm praying for you. And I know our whole listening family is praying for you, Valerie. You are not alone. And you can always email me. You can always call in. Know that the mystical body of Christ walks with you. God bless you. I think that we have time for one more. This is a text message. Good morning, Johnette. My son is planning to marry for the second time at the end of the year. He has completed his portion of the annulment process and is waiting for the final judgment. He and his fiancée are Catholic. They live together. The wedding being planned won't be in a church, and the ceremony will be performed by a friend of the family. Then, my son says, after the ceremony and reception, they'll get married by a priest in their parish. date to be determined. And this is all assuming the annulment is approved. Very complicated, right? My question is, am I not supposed to attend the first ceremony if it takes place as planned? Being I am a devout practicing Catholic, how can that be? The mother of the groom not attending her own son's wedding ceremony? If I do attend, would that be considered a mortal sin? I am so sad and confused. Both of our children attended Catholic schools. My son is actually practicing his faith, albeit with errors. My daughter is not. Help and thank you. Well, I have to tell you, dear mom, that this is not an unusual situation, and every family faces it at some point in time. And it's not an easy question to answer. And I have spoken with numbers of priests, and they seem to fall on both sides of the question. Some say that, you know, it would be good to attend to keep the lines of communication open. Others say, no, absolutely not. So what I am going to suggest you do is to sit down with your parish priest and have a conversation with him. Obviously, I would talk to the couple, but they seem determined to move forward in this direction. And so I don't really know that you can affect their decision. And of course, they're already living together as husband and wife. And that isn't a good thing, as you admit to in your text message here. So, you know, the stand on this can fall in either direction, but I think that your parish priest may know the situation. I think there can be some mitigating circumstances, but I'm not sure when and if they apply at all ever. So I'm afraid I can't be of a whole lot of help to you on this one. I would say that there are some cases, of course, where this would absolutely be what you would have to do, especially if a child is marrying somebody of the same sex. You cannot go to that marriage, that wedding. We know that this wedding is not a true marriage. It's a legal contract that's being struck. So I think the best thing for you to do, if you have a spiritual director, is review it with a spiritual director. I think the best thing for you to do is to talk to your parish priest. Of course, the very first thing you should do is have another conversation with your son and tell him, you are placing me in a very difficult position. I don't think that I can attend the wedding. I'm going to check, but it's likely that I cannot do it. But it isn't because I don't love you. It's because you're forcing me into a position that I may not have recourse to resolve in any other way and be true to my faith. And why is it that sometimes children place us in these circumstances? I don't know, but it happens. So I think that's the course of action that I would pursue if I were you. Talk to your spiritual director if you have one. Talk to your parish priest. Likely he knows your family. He will be able to guide you, and he'll guide you well. I'm confident of that. Sorry I couldn't help you any further than that. This is one of those issues that we have to approach as individuals, I'm afraid. All right, here is a text from Neil. And he says, and I'm listening from my Alexa device.
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7: I don't.
2: We have one
7: okay.
2: minute.
7: Oh, okay. All right. Yeah. So I'll close it up here. Mm-hmm. Okay. So as I shared with you at the beginning of the program, these are some tough

0: 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Bye-bye.
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7: It is a historical fact that all of the original apostles who went on to preach the gospel after Christ's resurrection were martyred, except one, that one being John. It is easy to understand why John would have had to survive, since he went on to write the book of Revelation, which is believed to have been written in the 90s, around 60 years after the crucifixion, and was written while he was still in exile on the Isle of Patmos. But why all the others? Why would God have allowed this to happen to his servants? It would have been more difficult to understand it at the time, but we can look back on that with the knowledge we have today and see that from a purely human perspective, one of two things would have had to be true. Either the apostles were all delusional, or they were absolutely convinced that Christ had risen from the dead and were willing to die for him. That he was delusional is not a good explanation at all, since most were present for the events of crucifixion week. Indeed, many were willing to abandon him on Passover, even before the crucifixion. Peter denied him three times. Thomas held on to his doubt even after the resurrection. Yet they were all so solidly convinced that they all died for him. This speaks volumes and totally puts to rest the idea that they were in it for themselves. They had absolutely nothing to gain in a material sense and everything to lose, including their own lives. Yet they were so totally convinced Jesus was the Messiah and were indeed storing up treasures for themselves in heaven, as Jesus himself said in Matthew chapter 6. Even so, the delusional argument continues to surface. Mass delusions are common in history, yet invariably they are the result of the teachings of a charismatic leader or exorbitant promises, but never from being witness to established historical fact. As if to underscore the point, the only apostle that ultimately betrayed him never saw him rise from the dead and never had the benefit of witnessing that miracle firsthand.
8: These days, life is hard. 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
3: Okay, we're going to spend tonight with your Bibles, John chapter 6. And it's the, of course, the Bread of Life discourse. And we're going to deal with it when he talks about the Holy Spirit. So we're going to start with John 6. And again, everything's in John 6 about the Eucharist. Everything, in case you're wondering. It's so filled with the teaching of us, of Christ himself and the Eucharist. So we're going to start at verse 53 of chapter 6 of John. Thereupon Jesus said to them, "Let me solemnly assure you, if you do not eat the flesh of the Son of Man and drink his blood, you will have no life in you. He who feeds on my flesh and drinks my blood has life eternal, and I will raise him up on the last day. For my flesh is real food, and my blood is real drink." And then we're going to go down to verse 60. It says, "After hearing these words, many of his disciples remarked, 'This sort of talk is hard to endure. How can anyone take it seriously?'" Jesus was fully aware of his disciple. His disciples were murmuring and in protest of what he had just said. "Does that shake your faith?" he says. "What then if you were to see the Son of Man ascend to where he has gone before?" Verse 63 is what we're going to focus on tonight. It is the Spirit that gives flesh, that gives life. The flesh is useless. "The words I have spoke to you are spirit and life. Yet among you there are some who do not yet believe." Jesus knew from the start, of course, the ones who refused to believe and the ones who would hand him over. He went on to say, "This is why I told you that no one can come to me unless it's granted him by my Father." From this time on, many of his disciples broke away and would not remain in his company any longer. Jesus then said to the 12, "Do you want to leave me too?" Simon Peter answered him, "Lord, to whom shall we go? You have the words of eternal life." The Gospel of the Lord.
4: Praise to you, Lord.
3: It's impossible to separate the Eucharist from the Holy Spirit. To separate the Eucharist from the Holy Spirit is like receiving a communion vitamin, you know, a vitamin pill every day. And some people, they have this, you know, Eucharist becomes commonplace. And when Eucharist becomes commonplace, it's because we have lost the surrendering of our lives to the Spirit. It's the Spirit that gives life. It's the Spirit that, you know, when does the bread and wine become the body, blood, and soul, and divinity of God? It begins with what at the Mass? The epiclesis. You know what the epiclesis is? The calling down of the Spirit. "Let your Spirit come upon these gifts to make them holy, so that they may become for us the body and blood of your Son, our Lord Jesus Christ." That it's the Holy Spirit that comes and transforms regular bread and wine into the body, blood, soul, and divinity of Almighty God. It's that same Spirit that we need to come upon us to transform us, huh? The Spirit, by definition, is the life giver. As we started, a couple days ago, and we talked about getting mouth-to-mouth resuscitation from God, when he breathes into us his Holy Spirit. And for us to stay alive, we need, the God of the Father needs to put his face over ours and breathe in his Holy Spirit inside of us. And we got to take that, and we need to be people, though, that are fully alive. And where life comes from is from the bread of life. It's that simple. That what has to happen is when we're people that are possessed by God's Spirit, the Eucharist becomes so real to us. I believe, nobody here, but I believe 90% of Catholics are pagans. Isn't that horrible to say? That's a big judgment, Father. I know. But you get, and you look at people every Sunday at Mass, huh? You know, again, they go up and they receive Jesus, the God of the universe, like it's no big deal. You know, it's just like no big deal. It used to be, there's no more, for so often, there's no reverence there. There's no, you know, falling on our knees. You know, years ago, again, y'all know Father Rich Tuohy, don't you? You know his parents and everything. You know, I knew Rich since he was in high school. He was a little pagan child once, huh? When I was first ordained, huh? I'm a Our Lady of Peace 18 years ago. And Father Rich was a senior in high school. Can you imagine? I don't know how these guys got older than me. But anyway, he was sitting there coming on a retreat that I was given. And him and a couple of buddies from prep. And they came and they spent a few hours on a Friday night. And then they were going to go. And at 9 o'clock, Father Rich came to me and says, "Hey, Father, we're leaving." "What do you mean you're leaving?" "Well," and he says, "well, the guys don't want to stay." And I said, "Rich, if you leave this retreat, God's going to get you." "Is that nice?" He said, "That's not nice, Father." I said, "Nowhere in the Bible did it say be nice. I don't see it anywhere, so I'm not nice." I said, "But if you leave, God's going to get you." Can you imagine he left? And I was always on his case about, every time I'd see him, "Hey, Rich, you want to be a priest? You want to be a priest?" "No, Father, I've already discerned." "Okay, I'll keep praying." So then he went to Notre Dame, and then he went and used the year for Notre Dame in their service, and then he came back and was the youth director for the diocese, and then he went to seminary. Wasn't that nice? And when he went to seminary, he was ordained, of course, in Rome, a deacon, and so I was over there for his ordination, and I'll come back to that in a second. Then after he got ordained, he came back here. He went to St. Jude's, and then I was given up prep. And I called the bishop, you know, he says, "Well, we have to replace you, Larry." "Yeah, I know who to do it with, Father, Bishop. Father Rich." So Father Rich took my place at prep, and then he lived with me for 2 years. Boy, did God get him. Anyway, so while we were over there in Rome, Father Nick, and again, you all know Father Nick so well, huh? He's the priest here all the time with Father Michael. And Father Nick, while he was over studying in Rome, you know, all my classmates are real smart. Father Nick got his doctorate in spirituality in Rome. Father Ed Losey got his doctorate in canon law, and now he's the chancellor for the diocese. Father Michael studied in Rome, and then you got me. So I'm the dumb one of the group. So anyway, so while Rich was Nick, me and Nick went over there together to see Father Richard Dane, and as we're over there, Nick had spent a lot of time at Mother Teresa's order. And so he called, you know, we're together, and he says, "Hey, Larry, would you like to go to our last day in Rome? You want to go and say Mass with Mother Teresa's order?" I said, "Nick, I'd love to. That'd be the greatest thing." So we got up early in the morning, 4:30, to get a bus. Then we got off the bus, and we made a train. And then we got right outside of Rome to Mother Teresa's order. And it's a big place, huh? And you open the outside courtyard, and we open the door. We ring the doorbell at 10 minutes to 6 in the morning. And the mother comes, and she's smiling from ear to ear. Mother Teresa had already went to heaven. It was the mother of the particular group there. And she comes, and she's smiling from ear to ear. Now, I'm thinking there's got to be a problem with someone that's smiling at 10 to 6 in the morning, huh? Because I happen to believe in the Lord's Supper, not the Lord's breakfast myself. But anyway, so there we go, and this mother opens the door. She's smiling, all happy, huh? And I'm thinking, We go up, and as we're walking through the crowd, there's all these nuns from around the world, huh? All young, all happy, all smiling from ear to ear, and they're chopping wood. Can you imagine? I think sisters are getting a little lazy here. I'm just saying, get some wood out there. They're chopping wood, and then they're carrying these big kettles of water. And they don't even have water to turn on. They have the old pumps, huh? You getting some ideas, Mother? Yeah, and they got these old pumps, and they're pumping, and they're putting the water in these big kettles, and they're carrying these kettles, and they're putting them on top of the fire, and that's how they do their laundry every morning. Aren't you excited? You want to try that now, huh? And so they're every morning, and they're smiling from ear to ear. Can you imagine? Could you just imagine doing that every morning and smiling about it? And then we get ready for the Mass. As we go into the church, of course, the church, they're all very simple, all the churches of Mother Teresa's order. And you walk in there, and there's no chairs in any of the churches for Mother Teresa's nuns. Except, I'm sorry, they had two chairs there for the two soft priests. Me and Father Nick, huh? And so as we go, and before you can walk in their chapel, You got to take off your shoes. Why? Because it's holy ground. Now, it was the first time I ever had to say Mass in my stocking feet. So we had to take off our shoes. So we go into the church, all hardwood floor. We're walking through the nuns, And in the back of the altar, the back wall, is a humongous cross. Next to the cross, on a hand-printed card, just a card, hand-printed two words, I thirst. To remind us that Christ thirsts for us. And then we go in and we're getting ready for Mass. And there's a sign there. It says, O priest of God, say this Mass as if it was your first Mass. Say this Mass as if it was your last Mass. Say this Mass as if it was your only Mass. I have the same thing in my sacristy over at St. Joe's, huh? It used to be everywhere to remind a priest what you're doing. You are entering in to the holiest thing you ever do in your life. Say this Mass, Father, if it was your first Mass. Say this Mass if it was your last Mass, because it could be. Say this Mass as if it was your only Mass. And I love to remind my people that. Every time we go to Mass, we have to do the same thing. Then we come out. And as we come out, you know, Father Nick's the main celebrant. I'm just a lowly concelebrant there. And Father Nick gets up to does the gospel. And then Father Nick starts to preach. And what do you think Father Nick talked about? He talked about Jesus. That's nice. But then he picked on me. Can you imagine? He made fun of me. And he was saying about my, made fun of all the things I say and my jumping up and down and going crazy and all that stuff. And you know what these nuns did? They laughed. They laugh so hysterically that they're bent over laughing. And that's always, like I said it the other day, but that's one of the surest signs of the presence of the Holy Spirit in a person is joy. That we're filled with life. That no matter what, we are more alive than everybody else around us that's dying. Why? Because we have the Spirit of life within us. So often when I go to churches, the people just look like nobody's happy. Nobody has life. They just kind of look there and they got this scowl on their face. And I'm thinking, if that's what it is to be a Christian, I don't want no part of it. If that's what it is to be a Christian, I'm leaving the church today. Not even a question. Because it would contradict what Jesus Christ himself said. He said again, as I said the other night, I have told this all to you that you're... joy may be full and your joy may be complete. The core of God is when you have the Spirit of God within you, you will have joy, even in the midst of suffering. Huh? I've been at many, many people that they're dying, suffering horrible cancer. But you can always tell the true Christians, there's still a smile on their face to ear to ear. Why? Because they're not doing it under their power. They have the Spirit of God within them. That's the sign. If you surrender to the Spirit, you can tell because you got a smile on your face. Huh? Think about the years you've been in the church and you look around at people. Are people smiling? Do people look like they're filled with joy? Huh? That's the thing. When I was a little boy, one of the things that I went to St. Ambrose School in Pittsburgh, Pennsylvania. And for us in those days, you had to go to daily Mass. It was the greatest gift the church ever gave me, was to make us go to daily Mass in grade school. All the churches have got around that nowadays because, oh, we don't want to over-Eucharitize. That's why we have pagans that are graduating from grade schools anymore. Anyway, but that's a judgment. But again, those kids, everybody went to daily Mass. It wasn't an option when I was a kid. And I don't see how things have changed that much. If anybody needs daily Mass nowadays, we need it more than we've ever needed it before. So here we went to daily Mass every day. It was our first period in our grade school. And the priest always talked about Mass and that. And so, and I always loved Mass. No matter what it was, I just loved it. Because when I realized that that was God in front of me, I thought, what's the most important thing? In first grade, when the nuns asked us to draw a picture of what we were going to be when we grew up, I drew a picture of a priest holding up the Blessed Sacrament. It's the most important thing. But while we were there, there used to be this woman. God rest her. She's been gone a long time. But she would be in the back pew every day. And she would pray, and she made sure everybody knew it because she'd take a rosary. Remember the days when people would say the rosary during Mass? You know? And she'd bang that rosary off the pew. So we all knew she was holy. Whoa. Huh? But we all knew she wasn't. Why? Because everybody in those days, everybody lived in the neighborhood of your parish, so everybody knew everybody, right? And so we all knew that if we ever hit a ball in her yard, the wicked witch of the East would come out to us. So if that was true, then I used to sit there and think, if that's what it is to go to daily mass, to become the wicked witch of the West, I don't want anything to do with the church. Because if we go to daily mass, that should make us more alive, more joyful. People should want to come into our presence because we bring them joy. We bring them life. Are you a life giver? Are people more alive because they're in your presence? That sign shows if you've surrendered to the Spirit, because the Spirit is the life giver. And if the Spirit is in you and me, then we will be life givers. We're life givers. So here's these nuns. When we go back now to Rome and we're at this mass, they're laughing hysterically at him making fun of me. I was so hurt. Shut up. I loved it. Of course, when an ego like mine, are you kidding me? And so here they are, and they're laughing, and they're hysterical. And then after, and they're kneeling the whole mass. They're kneeling during the homily. Can you imagine? Then on this hard wooden floor. Then you can tell it became real, because right after, of course, we go and we continue Mass and we sit there and Father Nick's the main celebrant and he takes the bread and he says, "This is my body given for you." And Father Nick holds up the body, blood, soul, and divinity of our God. You know what the nuns did? They fell on their faces. They were on their faces before the God of the universe. And I thought, these are women who have God's Spirit because they know who they're in front of. And every time we go to Mass, we enter into heaven. And you see, that's what they're doing in heaven. Read Revelation chapter 4. I love the book of Revelation, especially the fourth chapter. It's what my adoration chapel is built on, the windows I put in there. In Revelation chapter 4, they're all falling on their faces. They take their crowns, they throw them before the throne of God, and they worship him who lives forever and ever. And so what has to happen when we go to Mass is the question is, are you focused on Jesus, and do you spiritually fall on your face every time you go to Mass? Some people like to look at the people around them and think, they're not kneeling, they're standing, they're doing this, and they're judging everybody instead of staying focused on the Eucharist. Who cares what anybody... Did God ask you to judge anybody when you were at Mass? No, he forbid you, as we talked about this morning. So why don't you just stay focused on Jesus? Well, they don't kneel. Or they receive communion. You know how people can get. None of you. But there are people, out there like that. Can you imagine? People that would actually be looking at other people at Mass instead of Jesus. People that would be judging others because they don't think they're as holy or they don't have as much respect as you. I once had a woman years ago at Our Lady of Peace came up to me, and she was an extraordinary minister of Holy Communion. And she says, "Father, what? What can I do for you? I am so upset." "Why are you upset?" "People come to communion with dirty hands." I said, "You should no longer be an extraordinary minister of Holy Communion." "What do you say to me?" I said, "You shouldn't be an extraordinary minister. If you're judging people's hands because they're hard workers unlike you, and because they come up and they can't get all the dirt off their hands, you should not be giving out the body, blood, soul, and divinity of God." And she was offended. Could you imagine? But why do people judge other people at communion time? The thing that God forbid us to do, and we make communion a sacrilege. It becomes a sacrilege when you and I judge other people when we go to communion. When we have the Spirit, we are so focused on the reality of God's presence, we don't have time to judge anybody else. Because we're life givers. We're not detractors. We're not judgers. We're life givers. So some people around me, instead of judging them, if I loved them and affirmed them and I gave them life, boy, what they could have the same thing. Because again, if you go to communion and you're judging other people, everybody else knows that, and you will not bring people to Jesus, you will scare people away from Jesus. You will be an instrument of damnation because people will look at you and say, "If that's what it is to be a follower of Christ, I don't want no part of it." We need to be life givers. We need to be people that support others and give them life. And the way that happens, of course, is through the bread of life. And that's why when these nuns fell on their faces, I thought, boy, they really know what's going on. But that wasn't what was most important. Because right after Mass, Mother Superior comes and she says, "Oh, Fathers, we have made you breakfast. Would you come over?" And I said, "Oh, no, Sister, thank you very much. We don't need that." And they said, we insisted. So they came over and we went over for breakfast. And there's a wee little table there. And Father Nick's sitting on this side. I'm sitting on this side. And Mother Superior pulls up the chair and sits next to us. And I wasn't feeling good. And she says, "Father, you okay?" I says, "I just got a little sore throat." "Well, let me get you some honey." "No, Sister, thank you. That's fine." No, let me." And so she gave me some honey. Then after she made these eggs, and they made eggs and bacon for us. Then after that, there was on the table an orange and an apple. And Mother looked at us and says to me, "Father, would you like the orange or the apple?" And I said, "Oh, neither, Sister, thank you." And she looked at Father Nick, and he's going to kill me when I tell this story, but that's okay. So don't tell him, Mother. But anyway, so in the thing, she looked at Father Nick and says, "What would you like?" And he says, "I'd like the apple, Mother." "Okay, Father." She says, "You don't like the skin, do you?" And Father Nick says, "No, not particularly. Let me cut it for you," says Father. And then this mother went and took the apple, cut it in half, cut it in quarters, and peeled off every piece of skin off that apple and handed it to Father Nick like he was the Pharaoh. And Father Nick took the piece of apple. "Oh, thank you, Sister." And I'm sitting there getting mad. I'm sitting there thinking, "Nick, cut your own apple. For goodness sakes, don't make Mother cut your apple." And here I am judging him. Could you imagine me being a judger? Really? And here I am judging my classmate, who's one of the holiest priests you ever want to meet in your whole life. And as I was judging him, behind Mother there was a plaque with Mother Teresa's prayer. And it said, "The fruit of silence is prayer. The fruit of prayer is faith. The fruit of faith is love. The fruit of love is service. The fruit of service is peace." This Mother Superior of Mother Teresa's order knew that to live the Mass, she had to be a servant. That's how she let the Spirit of God, who she just received in the Eucharist, carry through her whole life, because she then took her life and she learned from Christ and then gave her life away as a servant. And that's what people stopped doing. The way we make the Spirit that we receive in the Eucharist real is when we become the Eucharist to others. And the Eucharist, by definition, is God emptying himself out for me and you. So what does that mean? That you and I have to empty ourselves out for each other to make the Eucharist we received, body, blood, soul, and divinity of Jesus, real in my life. To make him alive, I give my life away in service. Huh? And where we'll learn that the most is in his presence. It's just in his presence. If anybody, like I told you the other day, if there's one thing you'd ever ask me, "Father, what should I do to grow in holiness?" The number one answer is spend time with the God of the universe in the Eucharist. Spend time with him. You know, if it was a beautiful day in Erie and it wasn't raining all day, and if you went out to the beach, just by going out to the beach and you laid out there and you have your bikini on, boy, that'd look something like on some of you. But anyway, you had your bikinis on, right? Think of Father Carter. Oh, for anyway, so you sit there and you have your bikinis or whatever it's on. No, anyway, so there you, he has one of those, you know, because he's a Monsignor, he has one of these swim trunks that are all fuchsia. And on the top of it, there's a white mark, you know, the top. So they're Monsignor swimming trunks. But anyway, I used to have black ones. But anyway, so as you go to the beach, just by being at the beach out in the sun, just by laying there, you're going to get a suntan, correct? Or a sunburn. Just by being in the very presence of God, in his Eucharistic presence, the more time you're there, the more you'll get a sun tan or an sun burn. Monsignor Carter almost every day comes down to our chapel. And Monsignor's in his 80s. 82. 84, 86, oh, 82. And so, and Monsignor, he can hardly walk up these steps. And Monsignor gets in his car every day and drives down to our place, walks down the steps, goes in the chapel every day just to be in the presence of God. We are the only chapel in the whole Diocese of Erie. It's open 24 hours a day, 7 days a week. The only one. And yet there's people that don't stop and be with them. You want to grow in holiness? You spend time with Jesus. You want to be more alive? You spend time with Jesus. The more you spend time with the bread of life, the more the spirit of life will take control of your life. And so if you want the key to grow in holiness, I'm telling you how to do it. You'll never regret ever a day in your life that you spend time with Jesus in the Most Blessed Sacrament. You'll never, ever, ever regret that. You'll grow in holiness. You'll become more alive yourself. And you'll be able to beget life in others. Because the spirit of life is united with the bread of life. And it's not just the flesh that gives life. Jesus says you need the Spirit. Got it? Get it? Gonna do it? Oh, you better.
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3: We want to continue now with the Holy Spirit, and we're going to deal with the fruits this morning. We only have two more talks after this, so the next two will be on the Blessed Mother, of course, and this is the spouse of the Holy Spirit, and the power of the Holy Spirit and witnessing will be the two next talks. But now we're going to deal with the fruits of the Holy Spirit. And we're beginning Galatians, those of you who brought your Bibles. You want to go to Galatians. Chapter 16, there is no chapter 16 in Galatians. Chapter 5, verses 16 to 26. Chapter 5 of Galatians, verses 16 to 26. My point is that you should live accord with the Spirit, and you will not yield to the cravings of the flesh. The flesh lusts against the Spirit, and the Spirit against the flesh, and the two are directly opposed. This is why you do not do what your will intends. If you are guided by the Spirit, you are not under the law. It is obvious what proceeds from the flesh. Fornication, impurity, licentiousness, idolatry, sorcery, hostility, bickering, jealousy, outbursts of rage, selfish rivalries, dissensions, factions, envy, drunkenness, orgies, and the like. I warn you as I warned you before. Those who do such things will not inherit the kingdom of God. In contrast, the fruit of the Spirit is love, joy, peace, patience, and patient endurance, kindness, generosity, faith, mildness, and chastity, against which such there is no law. Those who belong to Christ Jesus have crucified their flesh with its passions and desires. Since we live by the Spirit, let us follow the Spirit's lead. Let us never be boastful, challenging, or jealous towards one another. The word of the Lord. Thanks be to God. So today, I hate this reading myself, I don't know about you, but it always reminds me how far short I am in my own life of really living a life in the Spirit, the way the Lord calls me to. We always are struggling, always trying to do better, huh? You know, I go to confession every 2 weeks because I need to. And in my every 2 weeks, it takes me about 20 minutes, huh? And it's not because of any of the big things, it's because of how I don't live this. You know, when I was in seminary, college seminary, a guy named David DeRay, who was in the seminary with me, and he went and became a Jesuit, and he's not a Jesuit anymore, but while he was there, he was my best friend in seminary. And I'm sitting one day in the classroom studying, preparing for a test in college, and David comes walking in the door, and he closed the door behind him, and he pulled up a chair, and he sat in front of me, and he said, Larry, you know what the Word of God says? that you can tell a tree by its fruit, and all your fruits stink. Oh, my gosh. I wanted to kill him, you know, but it was the truth. And he went on and proceeded to tell me how my fruit stunk. And I was like, And so then I looked at him and I apologized. And then I went to every guy that was in the seminary. And at that time, we had about 45 guys in college seminary. And I went around to each one of them, the ones who hated me, the ones I liked, the ones I hated. And I took them privately aside and said, could I talk to you? And I says, you know, I'm proud, arrogant, aggressive, and I'm like this and this. And if I ever hurt you or offended you, someone reminded me that my fruits stink and I want to apologize. And I ask you to forgive me. And I ask you to help me and pray for me that I will bear good fruit instead of bad fruit. And yet that was one of the best things anybody could have ever done to me. They told me the truth about myself. Remember the old saying, oh, the greatest gift he gives us is to see ourselves as others see us. You know, sometimes we got to find people. That's why I love people that tell me in love the truth about me. Because that'll help me in my road to holiness. You know, if you ever get a coach, if you want to be a good basketball player, football player, whatever it happens to be, a bowler, I don't care. Whatever kind of coach, if you get a coach that's just going to sit there and say, you know, you're just great doing just what you are, just keep doing it, you will fire that coach in about a half a second. You want a coach that's going to challenge you to be better. It's going to say, look, you're doing good here, here, and here, but if you want to be excellent, you're going to have to do this, this, this, and this. And they will never, ever, ever let you go with doing just what you're doing. And if we do that, just become a good golfer, a good baseball player, a good basketball player, a good football player, how much more must we do that for the life of holiness? How much more? So do we listen to people that challenge us to go beyond because they love us? You know, when I used to have the kids at prep, I used to talk to the freshmen every year because I was the head of campus ministry, and I would sit there and say, gentlemen, I will be your spiritual drill instructor for the next 4 years. There will be days you think I hate you, and I promise you there will be days you hate me. But I will do everything in my power to get you to heaven. Period. But my number one goal is to challenge them to be holy. And see, the problem today is we don't like to challenge people to be holy. We just think, you know, everything else it's okay. But, you know, just try to do your best, huh? And God is Barney. I love to sit there and say, that's what most people think about. God's Barney. You know Barney? You ever watch Barney Sisters? You don't know Barney, the big purple dinosaur? Sisters, you're missing out on everything. Oh, my. Well, Barney, he's a big purple dinosaur. Anyway, Barney, you know how it is? I love you. You love me. Duh. God is not Barney. Let me give you a hint. You know, it says in Hebrews, it's a fearful thing to fall into the hands of God. You know, so what needs to happen is we have this respect for God who gave us gifts and abilities and fruits and all these things, and he wants us to be holy. There's no option here, people. Again, as I tell people, and people hate when I put it so explicitly, you have two options. You become a saint or you go to hell. There is no other option. How about purgatory, Father? You'll be a saint. It's on the way. But you're going to have those two, that thing. Do I want to be a saint? You know, it says in Hebrews 12. You all know Hebrews 12, right? Let me get it for you. Hebrews 12. And again, we talked about Hebrews 12 the other day when we were talking about what? God's chastisement. But here in Hebrews 12, it goes a little bit, chapter 12 again, right after he talks about his chastisement. This God, what he does to us, it says in verse 14 of chapter 12, strive for that peace with all men and for that holiness without which you will not see God. Holiness is not an option. And right before that in verse 10 it says, they disciplined us. They're talking about our fathers, how they disciplined us. Our fathers disciplined us as seemed right to them, to prepare us for a short span of mortal life. But God does so for our true profit, that we may share in his holiness. So God wants us to be holy. My car outside, my license plate of my car says, you are good. You are G-O-O-D. You are good. That's basic Catholic teaching. If given a choice between good and evil, we'll always choose good according to St. Thomas Aquinas. We are created in God's image and likeness, so we are good. Huh? But nowhere in the Word of God does it say good people go to heaven. It says holy people go to heaven. So if I was to ask you, are you good? I bet you everybody here would say, oh yes, Father, I'm a good person. Good. Are you holy? Oh no, Father. Not good. Our holiness doesn't come from us. It comes from the Spirit of God. It's God's dwelling in us that makes us holy, not ourselves. If we could earn holiness ourselves, again, then that just fills up our pride. That's why when we try to do holy things without the Spirit of God, it doesn't make us any holier. It fills us with spiritual pride. So the whole reality is what we need to do is surrender ourselves more so that God's Spirit lives in us, and then God's Spirit is what makes us holy. Holiness, by definition, means what? To set apart. We have these chalices we put on the altar today, and these chalices are holy. Why? Because they're set apart for God. But all of us, by virtue of our baptism, have been set apart for God. So we're called to be holy because we're set apart. That tabernacle is holy because God dwells within it. We are holy not because of just what we do, but because of why? God dwells within us. So if anybody asks you, are you holy? You say, yes, but not because of me. Oh my, no. It's because of God who dwells within me that I'm holy. And my goal is to surrender more and more. And see, now when it talks about this fruit, is what happens is you can tell what's inside a person by when you squeeze them, what comes out. Right? If I take an orange and I squeeze the orange, I know it's an orange because what comes out? Orange juice. That's how you can tell what kind of fruit it is. So when they squeeze you and me, huh? You know, when the nuns close the doors on you when you're going to give a talk, and they squeeze you, so sorry, then what comes out shows who you are. Huh? So that's where we get these fruits things. So we get squeezed, you know, pressures all around us, huh? And when we get squeezed, what comes out of us? Fornication, impurity, licentiousness, idolatry, sorcery, hostility, bickering, jealousy, outbursts of rage, selfish rivalries, dissensions, factions, envy, drunkenness, orgies, and the like. Is that what comes out of us? Or, when we are squeezed, do we have love, joy, peace, patience, kindness, generosity, faith, mildness, and chastity? What happens when people squeeze us? What comes out of us shows who we belong to. Are we of the flesh or are we of the Spirit? And this is what bothers me, because when I get squeezed, like anybody in my parish can say, what's Father's greatest sin? And he'll tell you in about a half second, my temper. I get crazy fast. People leave Mass early, I'll kill them. So they can go, I'll give them absolution before they die. Don't worry, they get to go to heaven. But, you know, I sit there and say, are you kidding? When I first became pastor over at St. Joe's, first Sunday I was there, I preached all the masses. Now, half the people didn't want me to come there in the first place because they thought I was going to destroy the church. You know, and that hasn't happened. But anyway, so I sat there and says, I am your pastor, you poor people. And I said, and I will be here for a long, long time, you poor people. And I said, there's one thing I ask you. Can you imagine of all the things to say to somebody on the first time? There's one thing I ask you. Don't you ever insult God in my presence. And if you ever walk out that door before the final blessing, unless there's stuff running down your leg or you're going to puke, don't you ever come back. Can you imagine? And so that's not nice to say. But see, people sit there and say, hey, Father, just tell me everything I do is okay. I will not do that. If you don't have time for God, I am not going to let you get away with that. So again, next Sunday, I got out and I waited after all the masses. And a couple come walking right by me at communion. And I said, don't come back. And they said, what'd you say to me? I said, don't you dare come back here. If God's not worth your time and you think you're holy, then you can go to the cathedral or somewhere else, but you're not coming back here. Nobody leaves my church early. Could you imagine? Because they know Father goes nuts over that stuff. And people sit there and say, what's the big deal? The big deal is, if you were invited by the King or Queen of England and they had you to a dinner, would you get up and leave? Halfway through because they're not worth their time? Who was the first one to leave Mass early, the first Mass? Judas. So when a person leaves Mass early, they're doing the Judas shuffle. Huh? They're just doing it. And some people, and it's the older people I have the problems with. The younger people wouldn't do that because they know I'd kill them. But when I was at different places, they would walk right by me like, you don't say anything to me, Father. And don't say that to Father because I'll say plenty. Do you get what we say? Why do we give, or you're watching a big TV program you love, and the very end, you're sitting there watching, oh, I got to watch, and you just sit there and say, let's turn the channel off 5 minutes before it's over. You'd kill somebody just for a TV program. Or like, again, I love to say to the people, God will do to you what you do to him. So if you leave Mass 5 minutes early, then maybe God will leave your life 5 minutes before it's over. Could you imagine? God leaves you 5 minutes before you die. So, do you get my point here? What we do, we got to live it. We just can't sit there and give everything else the time and then give God, hey, I showed up, I got my communion pill, and I'm leaving. It's not has anything to do with holiness. So again, so when sometimes people squeeze me, the things that come out are not of God. And so that's what I constantly have to deal with at my spiritual director. Pete, why is it when I get squeezed that this other stuff comes out? It's not always like that. But there's other times when other things come out. But I have to constantly go. And you see, in spiritual life, we constantly got to be looking at our lives and saying, okay, let's be honest. What's coming out of me? And if what's coming out of me is of the flesh and not of the spirit, then I got to look at God and say, be honest, Lord, you know me. Then change me. You know, again, when I was making my deacon retreat, I was down in Union City. Ever been down to Avila House? It's a nice little retreat center. And as I'm down in Avila House, Father Peterson, who was giving me my directed retreat, he sat there and he says, okay, Larry, I want you to spend an hour in front of the Blessed Sacrament. And, you know, and he says, I want you to go, and when you pray, I just want you to open the Word of God, and wherever the Lord leads you, that's where I want you to spend time with. And I said, oh, I hate that. Okay, so Pete left, and I went in for the Blessed Sacrament. I'm sitting there. I've been in the seminary since 17. I'm now 28. I'm going to be a deacon, take my vows and everything else. And so I'm thinking, oh, God must be really happy with me. And so I'm sitting there, and I kneeled down before the Blessed Sacrament. I said, God, speak to my heart your word. And as I said, God, speak to my heart your word, I opened the Word of God, and it came to this. John chapter 5, verse 42. It's simply this, I know you, and you have no love of God in your heart. And I closed that Bible real fast. I said, are you kidding? Are you kidding me, God? I'm going to be a virgin forever because of you, thank you very much. And you're telling me I have no love of you in my heart? Are you kidding me? And I closed the Bible. And so then I sat there and I went and took a nap so I wouldn't have to deal with God. Huh? And then after my nap, I went back and I said, okay, I got to spend an hour again. And so I go downstairs. I kneel before the Blessed Sacrament. I said, okay, God, speak to my heart your word. Come, Holy Spirit, speak to my heart your word. I open up the Word of God. And it came to John chapter 13, verse 42. It's simply this, that I know you. And you have no love of God in your heart. Closed the Bible again. And I walked out of that chapel and I took a walk. And I said, I've been miserable. I was being squeezed. I didn't care for it at all. So then after a couple hours, I go back in the chapel for a third time. I'm kneeling there. I pray the Holy Spirit. And I say, God, speak to my heart your word. And be nice to me, would you? And I open the Word of God. It's simply this, I know you, and you have no love of God inside of you. And then I just put my head down, and I started to cry, and I said, God, you're right. I don't. It's all about me. I want to be a priest for me. I want to sit there and be holy so I can go to heaven. You know, why do you do what you do? Is it just so you can go to heaven? Is that why you go to Mass so you can go to heaven? If the only reason you go to Mass and do everything is so you can go to heaven, who are you loving? Yourself. It becomes an act of selfishness. It's all about me. I want to go to heaven. I want to be holy. I want to do this. That's not the fruit of God. So when the Holy Spirit reveals to you, so when he looked at me and he says, Larry, you have no love of God within you, then I said, God, you are the God of the universe. You're the creator of all things. Then I beg you, Almighty God, to recreate me and put love of you in my heart. And he did. But that could have never happened if I wouldn't have looked at the fruit of my life, if I wouldn't have looked inside, if I wouldn't have let the Holy Spirit be honest with me and say, Larry, you got to change because you're doing all this for yourself. The fruit you're bearing is your fruit instead of mine. Huh? And so hopefully you have a spirits director or your spouse or someone who's a good friend, and you can go to them and say, what's my fruit? What kind of fruit do I bear? And take the honesty, and then let the Holy Spirit change you if you need to be changed. Huh? Always, every day I come and I say, Lord, you know me, and you know how selfish I can be, how arrogant I can be. You know me, Jesus. And I ask you to change me, that your fruit would be exhibited in my life, that your Holy Spirit would take control more and more, that I would die more and more. That's what got to happen. All these things that we've talked about in Galatians are things we've talked about this week, huh? Love, we talked about. Joy, we talked about. You see, these are the things, by definition, that should be coming out of us. Peace, let me deal with peace for a second. By definition, a Christian should always have peace. If we lose our peace, it's one because of one of two reasons. One, because we're in mortal sin, we're in serious sin. Sin will automatically rob us of peace. Two, it's because we're not doing what God wants us to do. So by definition, we should go around and we should always have peace. If we don't have peace, if we lose our peace, then okay, we got to sit there and stop. And sit there and say, okay, why did I lose my peace? And then ask the Holy Spirit to come and say, okay, do I have any mortal sin in my life? And if I do, what do I got to do about that? Confess it. Go to confession. But then even after I go to confession, I still don't have peace. Well, then the Holy Spirit's telling you, listen, you're doing now what you want to do instead of what I want you to do. And so then you got to be quiet enough to sit there and say, okay, Spirit, speak to me. I'll do anything you want. Give God permission, huh? Give him permission. I'll do anything you want. Just show me what you want. And I promise you, he will. It mightn't happen like that, but it'll happen. And then you'll know you're doing his will because, again, as it says, the old adage, in his will is our peace. So when we're doing God's will, we're at peace. And that's how we can tell we're doing God's will. So it talks about patience, kindness, generosity, faith, mildness, and chastity. And chastity is a very hard thing to do nowadays. Not for women, maybe. But for men. I was always mad. You ever read Sister Faustina's Divine Mercy in My Soul? I love that book. Except I got real mad at Jesus. Because in that book, he appears to Sister Faustina. Have you read this, sisters? Yeah, well, in the Divine Mercy, Jesus appears to Sister Faustina and gives her the golden sash of chastity and says, Faustina, you will never be bothered again for the rest of your life with another sexual temptation. I said, excuse me, Jesus, that was a nun in a convent. She didn't need that. Give it to me. I want that. Don't give it to her. She didn't need it. Give it to me. And he's never given it to me. I don't get it. I don't understand why he gave it to her and not me. That's a jealousy there. Another one of those squeeze points, huh? So, but the reality is, the way we can deal with chastity is what St. Paul says, is I hold all thoughts captive to what? The Holy Spirit. So when you and I are being tempted against chastity, don't go crazy over it. Invite the Holy Spirit, invite Jesus Christ into the midst of it. And then that phantasm will dissipate and disappear. Because you invite God in the... Temptation is not sin, is it? It's only when you say yes to the temptation it becomes sin. So when you and I are tempted, what you need to do is ask God to come to the very center of that temptation, and the devil will scream and he'll leave you. But the point of all this is when we have the Spirit of God inside of us, then these are the fruits that must be exhibited. If they're not, then what you and I got to do is be honest and ask the Spirit to recreate us. And He always will. So that when we're squeezed, the fruit of the Spirit comes out and not the fruit of the flesh. Got it? Get it? You're going to do it? Good. May you know His love today and forever. Amen. The Lord be with you. May Almighty God bless, keep, and protect you. He who is Father and Son and Holy Spirit. Amen.
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8: Today on Faith Matters, we will be looking at more of the Jewish roots of Catholicism. My name is Brother Bob Fishman, and I am a Jewish convert to the Catholic Church. Today we are going to be discussing the Communion of Saints. Now, Communion of Saints actually comes from Judaism. Surprise, but it does. In the High Holy Days, those are Rosh Hashanah and Yom Kippur. In between those two, Rosh Hashanah is the Jewish New Year, Yom Kippur, the Day of Atonement, there is a time called the 10 Days of Awe. And it was during this time period that Jewish people in the ancient times would visit the grave sites of their ancestors. As they were preparing for Yom Kippur and the Day of Atonement, and to stand literally naked before God in their soul, to bear all before God, they would go to the grave sites of their ancestors and say, "Listen, can you help me out? Can you pray for me? Ask God to help me." It is where the Communion of Saints originated. And it's a funny thing, because as I went through other churches on my search to the Catholic faith, I found that many churches had prayer lines and prayer chains. And I could call up people and say, "Listen, Pastor Johnny, will you pray for me? Will you pray that I get a job? Will you pray that my wife get over her sickness? Will you pray for me?" Whatever I was looking for. And they'd say, "Sure." And they'd have prayer lines set up and different people that they could call, and they would get prayed for. Our Communion of Saints is just like that. It's a time of asking people who have lived and passed on, who were great warriors of the faith, who had made it through, and saying, "Listen, will you please pray for me?" Now people will say, "Well, you can go directly to Jesus." Yes, you can. You can go directly to Jesus. But you can also ask other people to pray, like that Pastor Johnny, like Susie, who works down the hall, like anyone that you know, your little brother, your sister, somebody, "Pray for me." That's what Communion of Saints is. And that's exactly what the Jewish people did. They went to the grave sites of their ancestors and asked them to pray for them. Many times we are told about saints, and saints are literally the heroes of our faith. These are the guys who made it. All of us are called to be saints, but only some of us make it to the Hall of Fame. Just like all of us can play ball or catch, but very few of us ever make it to the Hall of Fame. These saints did, and they struggled with the very same things we struggle with, and they wrestled with the same temptations, but they made it. And you can too. Asking a saint to help you is a good thing. Many times, if you don't know how to defend your faith with someone, I tell people, share a story of your favorite saint. And if you don't have a favorite saint, get one. I don't ask you to read 10 books on saints or 5 books on saints. Read one. Find a saint that you can connect with and relay that story with other people. Inspire them. Communion of Saints, a Jewish root of our Catholic Church.

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0: The Chaplet of Divine Mercy.
14: In the name of the Father, and of the Son, and of the Holy Spirit. Amen.
15: You expired, Jesus, but the source of life gushed forth for souls, and the ocean of mercy opened up for the whole world. O fount of life, unfathomable divine mercy, envelop the whole world and empty yourself out upon us.

0: O blood and water, which gush forth from the heart of Jesus as a fountain of mercy for us, I trust in you. O blood and water, which gush forth from the heart of Jesus as a fountain of mercy for us, I trust in you. O blood and water, which gush forth from the heart of Jesus as a fountain of mercy for us, I trust in you.
1: Our Father, who art in heaven, hallowed be thy name. Thy kingdom come, thy will be done on earth as it is in heaven.
0: Give us this day our daily bread, and forgive us our trespasses, as we forgive those who trespass against us. And lead us not into temptation, but deliver us from evil. Amen.
1: Hail Mary, full of grace, the Lord is with you. Blessed are you among women, and blessed is the fruit of your womb, Jesus.
0: Holy Mary, Mother of God, pray for us sinners now and at the hour of our death. Amen.
1: I believe in God, the Father Almighty, creator of heaven and earth, and in Jesus Christ, his only Son, our Lord, who was conceived by the Holy Spirit, born of the Virgin Mary, suffered under Pontius Pilate, was crucified, died, and was buried. He descended into hell. On the third day, he rose again from the dead. He ascended into heaven and is seated at the right hand of God, the Father Almighty. From there, he will come to judge the living and the dead.
0: I believe in the Holy Spirit, the Holy Catholic Church, the communion of saints, the forgiveness of sins, the resurrection of the body, and life everlasting. Amen.
1: Eternal Father, I offer you the body and blood, soul and divinity of your dearly beloved Son, our Lord Jesus Christ, in atonement for our sins and those of the whole world. For the sake of his sorrowful passion,
0: have mercy on us and on the whole world.
1: For the sake of his sorrowful passion,
0: have mercy on us and on the whole world.
1: For the sake of his sorrowful passion,
0: have mercy on us and on the whole world.
1: For the sake of his sorrowful passion,
0: have mercy on us and on the whole world.
1: For the sake of his sorrowful passion,
0: have mercy on us and on the whole world.
1: For the sake of his sorrowful passion,
0: have mercy on us and on the whole world.
1: For the sake of his sorrowful passion,
0: have mercy on us and on the whole world.
1: For the sake of his sorrowful passion,
0: have mercy on us and on the whole world.
1: For the sake of his sorrowful passion,
0: have mercy on us and on the whole world.
1: For the sake of his sorrowful passion,
0: have mercy on us and on the whole world.
1: Eternal Father, I offer you the body and blood, soul and divinity of your dearly beloved Son, our Lord Jesus Christ, in atonement for our sins and those of the whole world. For the sake of his sorrowful passion,
0: have mercy on us and on the whole world.
1: For the sake of his sorrowful passion,
0: have mercy on us and on the whole world.
1: For the sake of his sorrowful passion,
0: have mercy on us and on the whole world.
1: For the sake of his sorrowful passion,
0: have mercy on us and on the whole world.
1: For the sake of his sorrowful passion,
0: have mercy on us and on the whole world.
1: For the sake of his sorrowful passion,
0: have mercy on us and on the whole world.
1: For the sake of his sorrowful passion,
0: have mercy on us and on the whole world.
1: For the sake of his sorrowful passion,
0: have mercy on us and on the whole world.
1: For the sake of his sorrowful passion,
0: have mercy on us and on the whole world.
1: For the sake of his sorrowful passion,
0: have mercy on us and on the whole world.
1: Eternal Father, I offer you the body and blood, soul and divinity of your dearly beloved Son, our Lord Jesus Christ, in atonement for our sins and those of the whole world. For the sake of his sorrowful passion,
0: have mercy on us and on the whole world.
1: For the sake of his sorrowful passion,
0: have mercy on us and on the whole world.
1: For the sake of his sorrowful passion,
0: have mercy on us and on the whole world.
1: For the sake of his sorrowful passion,
0: have mercy on us and on the whole world.
1: For the sake of his sorrowful passion,
0: have mercy on us and on the whole world.
1: For the sake of his sorrowful passion,
0: have mercy on us and on the whole world.
1: For the sake of his sorrowful passion,
0: have mercy on us and on the whole world.
1: For the sake of his sorrowful passion,
0: have mercy on us and on the whole world.
1: For the sake of his sorrowful passion,
0: have mercy on us and on the whole world.
1: For the sake of his sorrowful passion,
0: have mercy on us and on the whole world.
1: Eternal Father, I offer you the body and blood, soul and divinity of your dearly beloved Son, our Lord Jesus Christ, in atonement for our sins and those of the whole world. For the sake of his sorrowful passion,
0: have mercy on us and on the whole world.
1: For the sake of his sorrowful passion,
0: have mercy on us and on the whole world.
1: For the sake of his sorrowful passion,
0: have mercy on us and on the whole world.
1: For the sake of his sorrowful passion,
0: have mercy on us and on the whole world.
1: For the sake of his sorrowful passion,
0: have mercy on us and on the whole world.
1: For the sake of his sorrowful passion,
0: have mercy on us and on the whole world.
1: For the sake of his sorrowful passion,
0: have mercy on us and on the whole world.
1: For the sake of his sorrowful passion,
0: have mercy on us and on the whole world.
1: For the sake of his sorrowful passion,
0: have mercy on us and on the whole world.
1: For the sake of his sorrowful passion,
0: have mercy on us and on the whole world.
1: Eternal Father, I offer you the body and blood, soul and divinity of your dearly beloved Son, our Lord Jesus Christ, in atonement for our sins and those of the whole world. For the sake of his sorrowful passion,
0: have mercy on us and on the whole world.
1: For the sake of his sorrowful passion,
0: have mercy on us and on the whole world.
1: For the sake of his sorrowful passion,
0: have mercy on us and on the whole world.
1: For the sake of his sorrowful passion,
0: have mercy on us and on the whole world.
1: For the sake of his sorrowful passion,
0: have mercy on us and on the whole world.
1: For the sake of his sorrowful passion,
0: have mercy on us and on the whole world.
1: For the sake of his sorrowful passion,
0: have mercy on us and on the whole world.
1: For the sake of his sorrowful passion,
0: have mercy on us and on the whole world.
1: For the sake of his sorrowful passion,
0: have mercy on us and on the whole world.
1: For the sake of his sorrowful passion,
0: have mercy on us and on the whole world. Holy God,
1: holy mighty one,
0: holy immortal one,
1: have mercy on us and on the whole world.
0: Holy God,
1: holy mighty one,
0: holy immortal one,
1: have mercy on us and on the whole world.
0: Holy God,
1: holy mighty one,
0: holy immortal one,
1: have mercy on us and on the whole world. Eternal God, in whom mercy is endless and the treasury of compassion inexhaustible, look kindly upon us and increase your mercy in us, that in difficult moments we might not despair nor become despondent, but with great confidence submit ourselves to your holy will, which is love and mercy itself.
0: In the name of the Father, and of the Son, and of the Holy Spirit. Amen.
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1: Welcome, friends. This is Peter Herbeck, your host, and I want to wrap up this week taking a look at a couple of passages from Paul's letter to the Ephesians, building on what we've talked about all week. The majority of the week was dedicated, really, you could say, to listening to the claims of Jesus, trying to understand what about the claims of Jesus and what particular claims the world resists and the human heart resists. And if you didn't have a chance to tune into the program, Monday and Tuesday in particular and Thursday, looked at 15 different things from the New Testament, from the words of Jesus, about specific claims that are difficult for people in the world to swallow. Lots of reasons why that is. But I think you might enjoy those programs. You can go to our website at renewalministries.net. They're archived there. You can find them on our podcast channel as well. Our programs, you could go to Ave Maria Radio also. Wednesday's program, it talked about St. Mary Magdalene. It was perfect, kind of bookend, the two bookends on both sides, 2 days, including today, kind of talking about the way of the Lord and his calling and his claims on our life. And right in the middle, we see this staggeringly beautiful story of Mary Magdalene, a woman out of whom Jesus cast 7 demons, and the amazing plan that Jesus had for her life and the historic role that she played and the level of transformation and purity and humility and deep friendship with Christ and deep friendship with Our Lady. Fully, Jesus entrusted so much to her, so special. It's a great reflection for our own lives. And one thing that I drew from it is just thinking, we don't know the great plan that God has for our lives. Most people, for different reasons, sometimes how you're raised, your own the mistakes you've made, or the devil's plan and strategy in your life is to disqualify us. Like, we're just lucky to get in. I can't envision the plan that the Lord might have for me. Well, let St. Mary Magdalene be a witness to you. She gave her entire yes to Jesus, and look at what he did with her. That's the story of all the saints, too. We can stumble a little bit by misunderstanding how it worked, even the lives of the saints. It's easy to think like they just stepped out of the womb and they were on the right track right from the beginning. We know that's not the case with many of them. But what happened was they gave their entire heart to Christ. They repented. They believed. They obeyed. They loved him. And that love increased and transformed them. And because they loved him, they were faithful to him through his grace, through his help, and he did wonderful things through them. You can see at the beginning of the letters in the New Testament, the apostles, Peter, John, St. Paul, they always begin by celebrating the wonder of what the Lord has done and accomplished in the lives of his people and where he's leading them. So I just thought I'd end the week on a few sections here from St. Paul's letter to the Ephesians. This is the beginning after the salutation, the spiritual blessings that come to us from Christ and in Christ. Verse 3, blessed be the God and Father of our Lord Jesus Christ, who has blessed us in Christ with every spiritual blessing in the heavenly places. Now, that's something we can read and say, wow, that's beautiful. Amazing that happened to Paul. Paul's celebrating a reality that he now knows because the Holy Spirit has touched his mind, transformed his life, allowed him to see and understand and to behold the beauty and the majesty of Jesus and his plan. He knows he's celebrating every spiritual blessing in the heavenly places has been given to us in Christ Jesus. Even as he chose us in him, every human being who comes to the Lord, chosen in him from before the foundation of the world, that we should be holy and blameless before him. So why are you on the planet? Why are you even here? Who are you? Where'd you come from? You're God's idea. God made you. God made you for a purpose. And from all eternity, his plan was to unite you to his son. Whether that hasn't happened yet, you happen to stumble onto this radio show, and it hasn't happened in your life and you don't believe, this is the truth about you too. This is God the Creator's plan for your life. To make you holy and blameless before him. Holy means sanctified, to be set apart. Become like God by God's grace, by God's power. Becoming a temple of God's own spirit. Becoming a new creation. This is God's plan. Verse 5, he destined us in love to be his sons, be his daughters through Jesus Christ. Think about that. You're destined to be and to live as a child of God. We were all made in the image of God to be children of God, but the sin of our parents, our forefathers, Adam and Eve in the garden, it began the fall. I said many times on this program, a race of people that was made for glory fell from glory. And Jesus came to restore us to glory. And that means becoming what Jesus is, a child of God. He's the Son of God, and we participate in his relationship with God the Father. According to the purpose of his will, to the praise of his glorious grace, which he freely bestowed on us in the Beloved, capital B, the grace, the glorious grace that we were given for free to be united to the Beloved. That's such a beautiful word, the Beloved. And only the Holy Spirit can help us grasp it, experience it, enter into it, understand its awesome, awesome meaning. We just need to ask again and again, and to be willing to make room in our mind, in our heart, for the working of the Holy Spirit to reveal in us the Beloved. He's the Father's Beloved, and he's our Beloved, and he wants to, he's done a work in those who are baptized into him and living in him to become the Beloved ourselves. Verse 7, in him we have redemption through his blood, the forgiveness of our trespasses, according to the riches of his grace, which he lavished upon us. Paul's celebrating. He's just writing so beautifully under the inspiration of the Holy Spirit. We were purchased. We were bought back. We were brought out of slavery and separation from God by the precious blood of Jesus Christ. He cleansed us from all sin. He forgave our trespasses. To be forgiven, to know we're forgiven, is so beautiful, freeing, and powerful. The riches of his grace, his gifts, are lavished upon us. Do you see what a renewed mind looks like? Can you hear those words? These are not just like theological phrases or something that he copied from somewhere. He's singing from his heart, basically, what he knows to be true. Verse 9, for he has made known to us in all wisdom and insight the mystery of his will. God the Father's eternal plan to save this race of people, to save you, to save me. He made known to us in all wisdom and insight the mystery of his will according to his purpose, which he set forth in Christ. His purpose is fulfilled and set forth in the man Jesus Christ, the Lord of all, as a plan for the fullness of time to unite all things in him, things in heaven and things on earth. Friends, we experience division now. We experience trouble everywhere in the world and in relationships. We see it. Like people are just being crippled by it and living in tremendous fear and anxiety about it. This is the nature of the world. We do everything we can to make it different, but we can't fix the world. The world is in rebellion. It's fallen. But we can be is a people who've come to know Christ, who's forgiven, a people forgiven, and we're living an entirely new way of life. And we've been touched by this wisdom, this grace, this mystery, this insight, the purpose of God revealed in Jesus for our lives, and embrace it in our weakness and saying, Jesus, I believe it. I want to go with you. And say it every day. And if you fall 7 times a day, get up, keep getting up, and keep saying yes to him. Get into his story. Go deep into his story. Find your place in his story and live it while you can. This is so important for us. We're not just checking boxes. We're not just following rules. We're not just trying to get a gold star. We're sinful people, rebels who've been transformed, and we're being offered what Paul's describing here. In him, according to the purpose of him who accomplishes all things according to the counsel of his will. That's a mouthful. We who first hoped in Christ are destined and appointed to live for the praise of his glory. Let me read that again. We who have been called, have said yes, have entered the church. We who put our hope in Christ, we have our destiny. We've been destined and appointed. Say that. Say it with me. I am destined. I am appointed. To what? To live for the praise of his glory. If you're looking for meaning in your life, you want to know, not just to make up an idea that sounds good, but if you want to know why you were made, and the only thing that will ever satisfy you in this world, in this life, and the only thing that will last for all eternity that you say yes to on this earth is to live out verse 12 here, Ephesians 1. We who first hoped in Christ have been destined and appointed to live for the praise of his glory. We got to get that clear in our hearts, in our minds. Verse 13, in him you also who have heard the word of truth, that's where you get it from. The word of truth, the gospel of our salvation, the good news of the gift of our salvation, and you have believed in him, you were sealed with the promised Holy Spirit, who is the guarantee of your inheritance until we acquire full possession of it to the praise of his glory. Another mouthful of an amazingly beautiful statement and vision from Paul. How did you come to this place of knowing, being chosen through the word of truth? Jesus is the truth and his word is true. The gospel of your salvation, the good news about God, the good news about Jesus, the good news about the salvation he offers us. And we believed it. We went all in. We sold the farm. We bought it. And when we did it, we entered the waters of baptism, we were sealed with the promised Holy Spirit, who is the guarantee of our inheritance, the down payment. We possess this down payment, and it all is yes to God for the praise of his glory. This is our story, friends. This is what it means to respond radically to the Lord, and this is the prize in the gifts that we're given. Let's embrace them and live them. Have a wonderful weekend. God bless you.
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0: The Sorrowful Mysteries of the Holy Rosary with Mother Angelica and the nuns of Our Lady of the Angels Monastery.
1: In the name of the Father, and of the Son, and of the Holy Spirit.
2: Amen.
1: I believe in God, the Father Almighty, creator of heaven and earth, and in Jesus Christ, his only Son, our Lord, who was conceived by the Holy Spirit, born of the Virgin Mary, suffered under Pontius Pilate, was crucified, died, and was buried. He descended into hell. The third day he rose again from the dead. He ascended into heaven and sits at the right hand of God, the Father Almighty, from whence he shall come to judge the living and the dead.
2: Amen.

0: Our Father, who art in heaven, hallowed be thy name. Thy kingdom come, thy will be done on earth as it is in heaven.
1: Give us this day our daily bread, and forgive us our trespasses, as we forgive those who trespass against us. And lead us not into temptation, but deliver us from evil. Amen.
0: Hail Mary, full of grace, the Lord is with thee. Blessed art thou among women, and blessed is the fruit of thy womb, Jesus.
1: Holy Mary, Mother of God, pray for us sinners now and at the hour of our death. Amen.
0: Hail Mary, full of grace, the Lord is with thee. Blessed art thou among women, and blessed is the fruit of thy womb, Jesus.
1: Holy Mary, Mother of God, pray for us sinners now and at the hour of our death. Amen.
0: Hail Mary, full of grace, the Lord is with thee. Blessed art thou amongst women, and blessed is the fruit of thy womb, Jesus.
1: Holy Mary, Mother of God, pray for us sinners now and at the hour of our death. Amen.
0: Glory be to the Father, and to the Son, and to the Holy Spirit.
1: As it was in the beginning, is now, and ever shall be, world without end. Amen.
0: The first sorrowful mystery, the agony in the garden.
2: Dear Jesus, your example of resignation, acceptance, and love makes us realize that the Father has our lives in his hands, and nothing happens to us that is not for our good.
0: Our Father, who art in heaven, hallowed be thy name. Thy kingdom come, thy will be done on earth as it is in heaven.
1: Give us this day our daily bread, and forgive us our trespasses, as we forgive those who trespass against us. And lead us not into temptation, but deliver us from evil. Amen.
0: Hail Mary, full of grace, the Lord is with thee. Blessed art thou among women, and blessed is the fruit of thy womb, Jesus.
1: Holy Mary, Mother of God, pray for us sinners now and at the hour of our death. Amen.
0: Hail Mary, full of grace, the Lord is with thee. Blessed art thou amongst women, and blessed is the fruit of thy womb, Jesus.
1: Holy Mary, Mother of God, pray for us sinners now and at the hour of our death. Amen.
0: Hail Mary, full of grace, the Lord is with thee. Blessed art thou among women, and blessed is the fruit of thy womb, Jesus.
1: Holy Mary, Mother of God, pray for us sinners now and at the hour of our death. Amen.
0: Hail Mary, full of grace, the Lord is with thee. Blessed art thou amongst women, and blessed is the fruit of thy womb, Jesus.
3: Holy Mary, Mother of God, pray for us sinners.
0: Hail Mary, full of grace, the Lord is with thee. Blessed art thou among women, and blessed is the fruit of thy womb, Jesus.
1: Holy Mary, Mother of God, pray for us sinners now and at the hour of our death. Amen.
0: Hail Mary, full of grace, the Lord is with thee. Blessed art thou amongst women, and blessed is the fruit of thy womb, Jesus.
1: Holy Mary, Mother of God, pray for us sinners now and at the hour of our death. Amen.
0: Hail Mary, full of grace, the Lord is with thee. Blessed art thou amongst women, and blessed is the fruit of thy womb, Jesus.
1: Holy Mary, Mother of God, pray for us sinners now and at the hour of our death. Amen.
0: Hail Mary, full of grace, the Lord is with thee. Blessed art thou amongst women, and blessed is the fruit of thy womb, Jesus.
1: Holy Mary, Mother of God, pray for us sinners now and at the hour of our death. Amen.
0: Hail Mary, full of grace, the Lord is with thee. Blessed art thou among women, and blessed is the fruit of thy womb, Jesus.
1: Holy Mary, Mother of God, pray for us sinners now and at the hour of our death. Amen.
0: Hail Mary, full of grace, the Lord is with thee. Blessed art thou among women, and blessed is the fruit of thy womb, Jesus.
1: Holy Mary, Mother of God, pray for us sinners, now and at the hour of our death. Amen.
0: Glory be to the Father, and to the Son, and to the Holy Spirit.
1: As it was in the beginning, is now, and ever shall be, world without end. Amen.
0: O my Jesus,
4: forgive us our sins, save us from the fires of hell, and lead all souls to heaven, especially those in most need of your mercy.
0: The second sorrowful mystery, the scourging at the pillar.
2: Dear Jesus, this incident was not only painful, but humiliating. Each stroke of the whip made you wince with pain, and the gaze of the onlookers made you feel like a worm and no man.
0: Our Father, who art in heaven, hallowed be thy name, thy kingdom come, thy will be done on earth as it is in heaven.
1: Give us this day our daily bread, and forgive us our trespasses, as we forgive those who trespass against us. And lead us not into temptation, but deliver us from evil.
0: Amen. Hail Mary, full of grace, the Lord is with thee. Blessed art thou among women, and blessed is the fruit of thy womb, Jesus.
1: Holy Mary, Mother of God, pray for us sinners now and at the hour of our death. Amen.
0: Hail Mary, full of grace, the Lord is with thee. Blessed art thou among women, and blessed is the fruit of thy womb, Jesus.
1: Holy Mary, Mother of God, pray for us sinners now and at the hour of our death. Amen.
0: Hail Mary, full of grace, the Lord is with thee. Blessed art thou among women, and blessed is the fruit of thy womb, Jesus.
1: Holy Mary, Mother of God, pray for us sinners now and at the hour of our death. Amen.
0: Hail Mary, full of grace, the Lord is with thee. Blessed art thou among women, and blessed is the fruit of thy womb, Jesus.
1: Holy Mary, Mother of God, pray for us sinners now and at the hour of our death.
0: Hail Mary, full of grace, the Lord is with thee. Blessed art thou amongst women, and blessed is the fruit of thy womb, Jesus.

0: Fill of grace, the Lord is with thee. Blessed art thou amongst women, and blessed is the fruit of thy womb, Jesus.
1: Holy Mary, Mother of God, pray for us sinners now and at the hour of our death. Amen.
0: Hail Mary, full of grace, the Lord is with thee. Blessed art thou amongst women, and blessed is the fruit of thy womb, Jesus.
1: Holy Mary, Mother of God, pray for us sinners now and at the hour of our death. Amen.
0: Hail Mary, full of grace, the Lord is with thee. Blessed art thou among women, and blessed is the fruit of thy womb, Jesus.

0: Full of grace, the Lord is with thee. Blessed art thou amongst women, and blessed is the fruit of thy womb, Jesus.
1: Holy Mary, Mother of God, pray for us sinners now and at the hour of our death. Amen.
0: Glory be to the Father, and to the Son, and to the Holy Spirit.
1: As it was in the beginning, is now, and ever shall be, world without end. Amen.
0: O my Jesus,
1: forgive us our sins, save us from the fires of hell, and lead all souls to heaven, especially those who most need thy mercy.
0: The third sorrowful mystery, the crowning with thorns.
2: Dear Jesus, our lack of confidence in your mercy and the lukewarmness of our love braided the crown of thorns, this instrument of torture, into a wreath of unspeakable pain.
0: Our Father, who art in heaven, hallowed be thy name. Thy kingdom come, thy will be done on earth as it is in heaven.
1: Give us this day our daily bread, and forgive us our trespasses, as we forgive those who trespass against us. And lead us not into temptation, but deliver us from evil. Amen.
0: Hail Mary, full of grace, the Lord is with thee. Blessed art thou among women, and blessed is the fruit of thy womb, Jesus.
1: Holy Mary, Mother of God, pray for us sinners now and at the hour of our death. Amen.
0: Hail Mary, full of grace, the Lord is with thee. Blessed art thou amongst women, and blessed is the fruit of thy womb, Jesus.

0: Blessed art thou amongst women, and blessed is the fruit of thy womb, Jesus.
1: Holy Mary, Mother of God, pray for us sinners now and at the hour of our death. Amen.
0: Hail Mary, full of grace, the Lord is with thee. Blessed art thou among women, and blessed is the fruit of thy womb, Jesus.
1: Holy Mary, Mother of God, pray for us sinners now and at the hour of our death. Amen.
0: Hail Mary, full of grace, the Lord is with thee. Blessed art thou among women, and blessed is the fruit of thy womb, Jesus.
1: Holy

0: Blessed art thou amongst women, and blessed is the fruit of thy womb, Jesus.
1: Holy Mary, Mother of God, pray for us sinners now and at the hour of our death. Amen.
0: Hail Mary, full of grace, the Lord is with thee. Blessed art thou amongst women, and blessed is the fruit of thy womb, Jesus.
1: Holy Mary, Mother of God, pray for us sinners now and at the hour of our death. Amen.
0: Hail Mary, full of grace, the Lord is with thee. Blessed art thou amongst women, and blessed is the fruit of thy womb, Jesus.
1: Holy Mary, Mother of God, pray for us sinners now and at the hour of our death. Amen.
0: Hail Mary, full of grace, the Lord is with thee. Blessed art thou amongst women, and blessed is the fruit of thy womb, Jesus.
1: Holy Mary, Mother of God, pray for us sinners now and at the hour of our death. Amen.
0: Glory be to the Father, and to the Son, and to the Holy Spirit.
1: As it was in the beginning, is now, and ever shall be, world without end. Amen.
0: O my Jesus,
1: forgive us our sins, save us from the fires of hell, and lead all souls to heaven, especially those who most need thy mercy.
0: The fourth sorrowful mystery, the carrying of the cross.
2: You loved us enough, dear Jesus, to take upon your bleeding shoulders the wood of your cross. May our cross be one cross, dear Jesus, that together we may glorify the Father and save souls.
0: Our Father, who art in heaven, hallowed be thy name. Thy kingdom come, thy will be done on earth as it is in heaven.
1: Give us this day our daily bread, and forgive us our trespasses, as we forgive those who trespass against us. And lead us not into temptation, but deliver us from evil.
0: Hail Mary, full of grace, the Lord is with thee. Blessed art thou among women, and blessed is the fruit of thy womb, Jesus.

0: Blessed art thou amongst women, and blessed is the fruit of thy womb, Jesus.
1: Holy Mary, Mother of God, pray for us sinners, now and at the hour of our death. Amen.
0: Hail Mary, full of grace, the Lord is with thee. Blessed art thou among women, and blessed is the fruit of thy womb, Jesus.
1: Holy Mary, Mother of God, pray for us sinners, now and at the hour of our death. Amen.
0: Hail Mary, full of grace, the Lord is with thee. Blessed art thou among women, and blessed is the fruit of thy womb, Jesus.

0: is with thee. Blessed art thou amongst the women, and blessed is the fruit of thy womb, Jesus.
1: Holy Mary, Mother of God, pray for us sinners now and at the hour of our death. Amen.
0: Hail Mary, full of grace, the Lord is with thee. Blessed art thou among women, and blessed is the fruit of thy womb, Jesus.
1: Holy Mary, Mother of God, pray for us sinners now and at the hour of our death. Amen.
0: Hail Mary, full of grace, the Lord is with thee. Blessed art thou amongst women, and blessed is the fruit of thy womb, Jesus.
1: Holy Mary, Mother of God, pray for us sinners now and at the hour of our death. Amen.
0: Hail Mary, full of grace, the Lord is with thee. Blessed art thou amongst women, and blessed is the fruit of thy womb, Jesus.
1: Holy Mary, Mother of God, pray for us sinners now and at the hour of our death. Amen.
0: Hail Mary, full of grace, the Lord is with thee. Blessed art thou amongst women, and blessed is the fruit of thy womb, Jesus.
1: Holy Mary, Mother of God, pray for us sinners now and at the hour of our death. Amen.
0: Glory be to the Father, and to the Son, and to the Holy Spirit.
1: As it was in the beginning, is now, and ever shall be, world without end. Amen.
0: O my Jesus,
1: forgive us our sins, save us from the fires of hell, and lead all souls to heaven, especially those who most need thy mercy.
0: The fifth sorrowful mystery, the crucifixion.
2: You gave your life for us when we were yet sinners. Help us, Jesus, to see your loving gaze as you looked up to the Father with abandonment, at the thief with mercy, and at your mother with love.
0: Our Father, who art in heaven, hallowed be thy name, thy kingdom come, thy will be done on earth as it is in heaven.
1: Give us this day our daily bread, and forgive us our trespasses, as we forgive those who trespass against us. And lead us not into temptation, but deliver us from evil. Amen.
0: Hail Mary, full of grace, the Lord is with thee. Blessed art thou amongst the women, and blessed is the fruit of thy womb, Jesus.
1: Holy Mary, Mother of God, pray for us sinners now and at the hour of our death. Amen.
0: Hail Mary, full of grace, the Lord is with thee. Blessed art thou amongst women, and blessed is the fruit of thy womb, Jesus.
1: Holy Mary, Mother of God, pray for us sinners now.
0: Full of grace, the Lord is with thee. Blessed art thou amongst women, and blessed is the fruit of thy womb, Jesus.
1: Holy Mary, Mother of God, pray for us sinners now and at the hour of our death. Amen.
0: Hail Mary, full of grace, the Lord is with thee. Blessed art thou amongst women, and blessed is the fruit of thy womb, Jesus.
1: Holy Mary, Mother of God, pray for us sinners now and at the hour of our death. Amen.
0: Hail Mary, full of grace, the Lord is with thee. Blessed art thou amongst women, and blessed is the fruit of thy womb, Jesus.
1: Holy Mary, Mother of God, pray for us sinners now and at the hour of our death.
0: Hail Mary, full of grace, the Lord is with thee. Blessed art thou amongst women, and blessed is the fruit of thy womb, Jesus.
1: Holy Mary, Mother of God, pray for us sinners now and at the hour of our death. Amen.
0: Hail Mary, full of grace, the Lord is with thee. Blessed art thou amongst women, and blessed is the fruit of thy womb,

0: is with thee. Blessed art thou amongst women, and blessed is the fruit of thy womb, Jesus.
1: Holy Mary, Mother of God, pray for us sinners now and at the hour of our death. Amen.
0: Hail Mary, full of grace, the Lord is with thee. Blessed art thou among women, and blessed is the fruit of thy womb, Jesus.
1: Holy Mary, Mother of God, pray for us sinners now and at the hour of our death. Amen.
0: Glory be to the Father, and to the Son, and to the Holy Spirit.
1: As it was in the beginning, is now, and ever shall be, world without end. Amen.
0: O my Jesus,
1: forgive us our sins, save us from the fires of hell, and lead all souls to heaven, especially those who most need thy mercy.
0: Hail, Holy Queen.
1: Mother.

0: Pray for us, Holy Mother of God.
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0: Let us pray.

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12: Just feel it. The conflict is becoming apparent in our culture. It reminds me of those words of John Paul II. We're now living in the final confrontation between the gospel and the anti-gospel, between the church and the anti-church, between Christ and the antichrist. And if we don't choose to know God's word, to believe God's word, and follow God's word, we're going to be a sitting duck for all kinds of confusion, all kinds of disorder. Those are really important choices that people have to make.
13: And these choices are difficult. Who am I going to marry? What kind of life am I going to live? How am I going to raise my kids? What am I going to do with my time, my talent, and my treasure? And I have to make a choice today. Jesus says to each one of us, I came that you might have life and have it to the full. The question is, do we want it?
14: Welcome, friends, to another week of The Choices We Face. I'm Peter Herbeck, and it's my great delight and honor to welcome our guest today, Bishop Donald Hying. Bishop Hying was ordained a priest in 1989 in the Archdiocese.

0: in Milwaukee. He eventually became an auxiliary bishop in Milwaukee in 2011. Then he became the Bishop of Gary, Indiana. Now he is the Bishop of Madison, Wisconsin, and a really special man. Has had an impact on my life, and I've gotten to know him over the last number of years, and he's been a tremendous inspiration, and I'm really grateful he's able to be with us. Welcome, Bishop Hine.
1: It's a joy to be with you, Peter. Yeah. Thanks for the honor.
0: Yeah, it's always special having a bishop on the show. We don't get too many, but and I know our audience just loves to see it. So I thought it might be really fun for people and interesting to just kind of hear your own, to begin with, your own story of your spiritual journey, like your faith growing up and then eventually becoming a priest. How'd all that happen?
1: It's nothing too extraordinary. I grew up in a very blue-collar family in Milwaukee. My father worked in a factory. My mother was a nurse. They had six sons in 10 years, so I was the youngest. And I attribute my faith really to the power and influence and example of my parents. They just lived their faith in a very quiet way. We prayed the rosary every night after supper. Sunday Mass was the center of the week. We had devotions in the house. We went to church during the week. So I'd say it's my parents really that formed us in the faith in a very natural, organic way. You know, so for them, I'm grateful. Say a second influence, one of my brothers, Patrick, died of liver cancer when he was 10 and I was six. And sometimes people say children don't understand death, but I remember it like it happened yesterday. And it

0: More.
1: Opposition to data centers has been growing nationally, leading some states to consider moratoriums. Speaking from EPA headquarters Thursday, President Trump promoted an updated ratepayer protection pledge, which is meant to reduce the burden of potentially skyrocketing electric bills for consumers while still giving the nation an edge in the AI race. Trump says the plan will let tech companies build their own power plants, and that major utilities have signed on to the pledge along with Google, Microsoft, Meta, Oracle, OpenAI, and Amazon. I'm Scott Carr in Washington.
0: Tropical Storm Bertha brought heavy surf and some flooding to southern Louisiana and Texas as it came ashore on the Gulf Coast for a second time yesterday, hours before weakening to a tropical depression. The National Hurricane Center says its remnants are still expected to produce 1 to 3 inches of rainfall, with isolated totals up to 4 inches that could trigger flash flooding. 1 month after twin earthquakes devastated northern Venezuela, the country's bishops have issued a message calling for reconstruction without corruption. Vatican News reports in their message, the bishops of Venezuela express indignation for the government's failure to provide adequate assistance, saying, quote, the weakest will once again bear the consequences of corruption and indifference. The Vatican has confirmed that a church trial against a famous former Jesuit priest and artist accused of spiritual and sexual abuse of women is ongoing. It has defended the secrecy of the proceedings as necessary to guarantee the process. The Vatican responded this week after an Italian blog had reported that an acquittal verdict had been reached in the case against Father Marco Rupnik. A statement from the Vatican press office said that report was, quote, totally unfounded, end quote. More than 1.5 million cartons of eggs are being recalled because of possible salmonella contamination. Tammy Trujillo reports.
2: The FDA says the voluntary recall was put out by Midwest Poultry Services for brown and white shell eggs. The eggs were sold under several brands in Texas, Oklahoma, Arkansas, Louisiana, New Mexico, and Mississippi, with labeling including Kroger's, Brookshire's, Country Morning, Simple Truth, and Sunups, along with a number of bulk grade A and grade AA egg cartons. No illnesses have been reported. I'm Tammy Trujillo.
0: And Major League Baseball is cracking down on Jose Caballero's batting routine, saying it amounts to deception. MLB told umpires on Wednesday to enforce pitch clock violations against him, leading to a strikeout and the ejection of the Yankees hitting coach during a game against the Pirates. Caballero's routine involves waiting until the last moment to acknowledge the pitcher, which MLB says disrupts the game. Yankees manager Aaron Boone criticized MLB for not informing the team about the change. Caballero says he feels targeted, arguing his routine is consistent and not meant to deceive. Of course, MLB adopted the pitch clock to speed up games.
3: It's the game within the game, Anna Mitchell.
0: I know.
3: The game within the game.
0: It's got to be a mental game, right?
3: There's chess going on. It's 7D chess.
0: So are you, you're in support of Caballero?
3: Ah, no, man. Because you open that door and then everybody starts messing with it. There has to be a boundary somewhere. Mm-hmm. If we're going to be in the pitch clock universe,
0: mm-hmm.
3: then you have to have guidelines.
0: Yeah. I feel you.
3: Yeah. But, you know, deception is actually really the pitcher's game.
0: For real.
3: Deception is that should be the realm of the pitcher who's like, you can't see how he's holding the ball behind his back.
0: Yeah, you don't want to tip your pitches.
3: You know, like,
0: bad thing.
3: Yeah. And you don't want the Astros behind you looking at your hand either.
0: Mm-hmm.
3: It is 8 minutes past the hour. Stephanie Mann has been going through the works, poetry of John Keble, an Anglican priest who never actually became Catholic, but a lot of the Anglican priests around him did. Stephanie, welcome back to the show.
4: Particularly St. John Henry Newman.
3: We're talking about the Feast of St. James. Now, there's a lot to say here. First of all, I think it's fun that my colleague Jim Anderson, when he was in Protestant seminary and felt like he had to become Catholic, had studied lots of things, went to his parish priest and said, Father, I want to come into the church, but I don't want to wait until Easter of next year. And the priest opened up the calendar and said, Feast of St. James. That's when we're bringing you in. So he's brought in on his name day. And I understand you've got a connection in your family to the Feast of St. James
4: as
3: well.
4: Yes, yes. My late father was James Monroe, and when he became Catholic, he took the, as his confirmation name, St. Joseph. So James Monroe Joseph, beautiful name.
3: We are going to look at a poem based on the gospel reading that we'll hear on the Feast of St. James,
4: right.
3: July 25th. Annie and I joke all the time that whenever an apostle's feast day comes up, whatever gospel reading we get about them usually shows them in a pretty bad light.
4: Yes.
3: Them doing something dumb and getting corrected for it. And that's the case with the gospel passage that Keble bases his poem off of, isn't it?
4: Yeah. So Keble focuses on that verse when, after Jesus has given, maybe they can sit by my side. I don't know. That's up to my father. But can you drink of the cup and be baptized with the baptism I'm going to receive? And they say, yes, we can. And he says, well, okay, then you will. But to sit at my right hand on my left is not mine to give. And so Keble kind of go, I think it's interesting the way he shifts the point of view in this poem, because he starts out, he's speaking to James. James is alive. James, the greater, the apostle, is alive. So he speaks to James and says, oh, great apostle, rightly now thou readest all thy Savior meant. You know what he meant. You know what he meant now. We've been through it. What time his grave, yet gentle brow and sweet reproof on thee was bent. And so he knows, and Keble goes into more detail what that cup and what that baptism were that he would receive, that you will suffer. And then he says, then be it so, my cup receive, and of thy woes baptismal taste, but for the crown that angels weave for those next me in glory placed, I give it not by partial love, but in my Father's book are writ what names on earth thou shalt low at least prove, that they in heaven may highest sit. So that's the end of the kind of the dialogue between James the Greater and our Lord. And then Keble looks to his own soul and thus to his reader's soul. Take up the lesson, O my heart. Thou Lord of weakness, write it there. Thine own meek self to me impart, thy lofty hope, thy lowly prayer. So that he's saying, I need to be conformed to you more than the apostles at this particular moment, and be ready to drink that same cup and receive that same baptism.
3: I love the part that follows that, because he says,
4: yes,
3: and if I ever decide to chicken out, that's the paraphrase of what he's saying here. If I ever chicken out, Lord, get me back on track. But Keble puts it much more eloquently. He says, if ever on the mount with thee, I seem to soar in vision bright with thoughts of coming agony, stay thou the too presumptuous flight. Gently along the vale of tears, lead me from Tabor's sunbright steep. Let me not grudge a few short years with thee toward heaven to walk and weep. And that is kind of an interesting perspective. If it looks hard, the Christian life, well, Lord, help me, give me some strength, because it's really only a few short years that you're asking me to suffer to enter into what you have entered into before joining you in heaven. This is not an eternal situation you're trying to make me go through. It's just a few short years of darkness and suffering.
4: And also just the fact that he places himself, and therefore we the readers, with James and John and Peter on the Mount of Tabor and the Transfiguration. That, again, like we said, this is Lectio Divina, entry into that mystery and into that scene of the Transfiguration, and knowing the consolation it was to those apostles when they remembered it later and reflected on it. St. Peter particularly reflects on it. But that fact that they did have that moment of consolation that prepared them in a way for the great devastation, although they didn't know it at the time or didn't completely experience at the time and realize it. And so he's saying this is the same thing we have to do. We've had consolations, we'll have consolations, we'll have sorrows, and we need to remain true in the midst of both of them, because of both of them and in the midst of both of them. But oh, most happy should thy call, thy welcome call at last be given. Come where thou long hast stored thy all. Come and see thy place prepared in heaven. But that's obviously the goal in many ways of the Christian life, is to be united in that joy forever in heaven.
3: Yeah, I mean, if you had to chart the ups and downs of St. James's life with Jesus, I mean, there's some big ups and some big downs,
4: mm-hmm.
3: you know, and
4: yes,
3: some hardcore things where he says, lead me from Tabor's sunbright steep, and let me not grudge a few short years with thee toward heaven to walk and weep. He's had the ultimate mountaintop spiritual consolation experience that you could possibly have is being on the Mount of Transfiguration with Jesus and Moses and Elijah. I mean, you talk about the mountaintop. We're actually dealing with this in my own house because, you know, my son just came back from an incredible experience at a Damascus camp, right? Mm-hmm. And I was trying to explain to him on the kind of letdown Saturday about what the church camp hangover feels like, you know, and of course, perhaps there's people listening who've gone on like a Curcio retreat or some other big thing where they're just like, man, I felt the Lord's presence so clearly. I knew what I was supposed to do. And then they come back to the real world, back down off that mountain of Tabor's sun bright steep. And then they're like, well, now what? How come nobody else gets this?
4: Yeah, or just a beautiful Sunday Mass. I mean, our parish celebrated the consecration of our church on Sunday. And, you know, just that beautiful fact of thinking of all the years of mountaintops and sufferings that parishioners have gone through at Blessed Sacrament Church in Wichita, Kansas for years. Even that's kind of a mountaintop thing. And then you come back to, well, now the rest of Sunday and the rest of the week. It's that pattern. I think that, and also the beautiful thing that Keeble, it says, should thy call. He is not saying, I know that I'm destined for heaven. I'm still having to go through this struggle. I'm in this life now, and I have to prepare and be ready for heaven.
3: You know, if you believe in once saved, always saved, why would you ask for help?
4: That's right.
3: You know, I mean, this is, of course, Keeble didn't believe. Right. I mean, he was much more in line with what you and I think about how this all works out. Stephanie Mann, we've got your blog, Supremacy and Survival, linked at sunrisemorningshow.com, where people can see more of this poem about St. James written by John Keeble. Thanks so much. Have a great day, and we'll talk to you soon.
4: Thank you. God bless you. Thank you.
3: All right, we're back after this with headlines at 16 minutes past the hour.
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8: The Holy Father's prayer intention for the month of July is formation in discernment. We pray that we might again learn how to discern, to know how to choose the paths of life and reject everything that leads us away from Christ and the gospel.
3: Past. Here's Anna with headlines.
0: A series of explosions have sounded near a military base hosting U.S. forces in northern Iraq. Sirens ringing out in Bahrain today, all this hours after the American military said it finished a 13th night of strikes against Iran. 1 month after twin earthquakes devastated northern Venezuela, the country's bishops have issued a message calling for reconstruction without corruption. And a new survey shows that the Pope's visit to Spain last month had a lasting impact, or a profound impact, I should say, on the Spanish people. I shouldn't say lasting yet. It's a month ago.
3: It's lasted that long.
0: I guess it's how much you, or how you define.
3: How long does something have to last to be lasting?
0: How do you define lasting?
3: Well, I want to encourage our listeners, Anna Mitchell, to pray for the repose of the soul of Anne O'Neill. She passed away this week at the age of 78. She had the unique distinction of having been 4 years old and suffering from childhood leukemia when her parents took her to the grave of St. Elizabeth Ann Seton. And next thing you know, the doctors are like, well, we can't find any leukemia anywhere.
0: Wow.
3: You can actually find documentation of this miracle that Anne experienced at the Elizabeth Ann Seton Shrine in Emmitsburg, Maryland. And a few years ago when they actually opened the museum, I actually got to meet Anne O'Neill. I shared a picture of us on my Twitter feed, along with a little bit more information about her cause. And it was kind of cool. They had a mass, celebrating the grand opening of the museum. And, you know, Anne brought up the gifts. I was like, this is like what it's all about, you know.
0: Yeah.
3: It's not just about the miracle. It all kind of comes together and converges in the mass, right? That's where we commune with the saints. Mm-hmm. So at any rate, pray for the repose of the soul of Anne O'Neill, whose healing has led to an awful lot of cool things in the spread of the devotion to St. Elizabeth Ann Seton.
0: Hope she's enjoying heaven with Elizabeth Ann Seton right now.
3: Indeed.
0: May the angels lead her to paradise.
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11: This is Dale Alquist with a Chesterton Minute. G.K. Chesterton says that the real trouble with this world is not that it is unreasonable, nor even that it is reasonable. The trouble is that it is nearly reasonable, but not quite. It looks just a little more mathematical and regular than it is. Its exactitude is obvious, but its inexactitude is hidden. Only in the Christian explanation of the world do we find all the logical truths, but also all the illogical truths. Only Christianity expects the unexpected. Whenever there's something odd in Christian theology, there's something odd about the world. In other words, Christianity is complicated, but so is the riddle of life. A key and a lock are both complex, and if a key fits a lock, you know it's the right key. Want more than a minute? Chesterton.org.
0: Joining us now on the Sunrise Morning Show is Father Timothy Gallagher. He's got a new book from Ignatius Press, Thinking Like a Saint, Discernment of Spirits in the Catholic Tradition. Father, welcome to the show.
12: Oh, thanks for having me.
0: You bet. Thanks for joining us. So for those not familiar with this idea of the discernment of spirits, what does that mean?
12: It's really very simple and very practical. We all know that as we live the spiritual life, there are ups and downs. You know, there are times when there's energy for spiritual things and prayer attracts us and we have new energy for new spiritual steps. But if we're honest, we'll also recognize that there are times when all that energy seems to disappear and it's hard to even want to pray and all that energy for new steps seems to wane. These ups and downs are going on all the time in the spiritual life. And what you get in St. Ignatius' teaching on discernment of spirits, it's 14 short, essential, practical guidelines, which he calls rules, is the clearest explanation of this in the Catholic spiritual tradition. It gives not only understanding, but a wealth of practical tools for responding well to this. So it's really, really pretty central, because most of the spiritual life is lived on the daily level. And here is a wisdom which makes that understandable.
0: Okay, so why is it important to understand this in the first place? Why can't I just trust what I'm feeling in the moment?
12: Well, there's a classic saying that we are condemned to repeat what we do not know. So, you know, I always seem to get into this discouragement. This happens, and my energy for spiritual things fails and so forth. And I don't quite know why, and I don't know what to do about it. And I think that there must be something wrong with me. And I don't know if anybody else ever experienced, you know, all of this. And then you have this short, clear, practical teaching, which helps you to do three things: to be aware that this is going on. Secondly, to understand what's of God and what's not of God in this. So what I should embrace and what I should not follow. And then thirdly, it helps me to take action with regard to it, accepting what is of God and rejecting what is not of God. And that's invaluable. It's spiritual formation. It's like trying to pray when no one has ever taught us anything about prayer. God's grace is at work, but when we get a formation, someone teaches how to pray, it sets us free to pray in new ways. And it's the same thing with this daily spiritual experience. When you get a spiritual training and formation in this, then, you know, it's like trying to play a sport without knowing the rules. Well, here are the rules, these 14 rules, which clarify what's going on. What's of God and what's of the one Ignatius calls the enemy, the tempter, so that you see it clearly and you can respond to it. And I'll just say, Anna, that I've been teaching this for 40 years now. This changes lives. When people learn this teaching, they always say two things. Why didn't anybody ever tell me this before? And then secondly, everybody should know this. I can't keep up with the response, because this sets people free from discouragement and confusion in the spiritual life, and it opens a clear path, and it just infuses hope. Sometimes when I have, let's say, in a parish, and I'll have 150 people before me, by the end of the day on a Saturday, let's say, you just feel the lightness and the energy and the hope. And, oh, I don't have to live this way. There's a way to freedom from this. Yes, there is. And that's what this provides, a spiritual training or formation, which opens up this new way of living to us.
0: All right, so tell us how you do that with this book, Father.
12: Well, the book does two things. That's not the first book that I've written on these 14 rules of Ignatius, but it does something that the preceding books have not done. And, you know, Ignatius' own text is 1,236 words. So that comes to about 3.5 double-spaced type pages. It's a very short text.
0: It's not very long.
12: It's astounding that he was able to say so much in such a compact way. But precisely because it is compact, it does need to be parsed out. It does need to be opened up for the reader. And that's why you get books like this, which do that. What this does is it presents each of the 14 rules, these guidelines, in a short, practically orientated presentation. So I think, if I may say it, that anybody who reads the first part of each chapter, there are a chapter for each rule, will get a lot of just very practical counsel on how to live the daily spiritual life. But then the other thing that's never really been done before is to situate what Ignatius does in the larger Catholic spiritual tradition. So after we look at Ignatius' text, what we do then is turn to other saints. So it's Teresa of Avila and John of the Cross and Francis de Sales and St. Elizabeth Seton and on down the line, where you see a parallel commentary. Now, who can better comment on what Ignatius does than the other saints, you know? So I think that by the time you finish the book, you have a solid sense that this teaching is deeply rooted at the heart of the Catholic spiritual tradition about the daily spiritual life. And you have, I think I can say honestly, you have a wealth of practical counsel that will really change how you live the daily spiritual life and infuse new hope.
0: So ultimately, this idea of thinking like a saint really does play out here. You've got, I mean, there are saints in here that I've never heard of. There are saints that are, you know, very famous, St. Therese of Lisieux, but then also non-saints as well who can really bear this out in both a religious and a secular context.
12: I think that, if I may say it, you know, if anyone listening to us is wondering about this, then I'll just say this is the most important thing that I'll say. I beg of you to learn these 14 rules. They will make a very happy and powerful difference in your spiritual life. Learn them, do the reading, pray with them, reflect on them, pursue them, and you will love what will happen in your spiritual life. To my mind, what the rules are really about is what Jesus came to do, as he says in Luke chapter 4 in the synagogue. He came to proclaim liberty to the oppressed and set captives free. We were never intended by God to live in discouragement and struggle in the spiritual. Well, the discouraging lies of the tempter, of the enemy. We're called to freedom, and this is a uniquely powerful tool. To my mind, it's the most powerful tool the Catholic Church offers to us to help us find freedom from discouragement and then freedom to love and serve the Lord in our lives.
0: Well, thank you so much, Father Timothy Gallagher. You can find this book linked at sunrisemorningshow.com. Half past the hour now on the Sunrise Morning Show. It's time for news. A series of explosions have sounded near a military base hosting U.S. forces in northern Iraq, and sirens rang out in Bahrain today. That came hours after the American military said it finished a 13th night of strikes against Iran. The conflict has flared again over the past week, and the U.S. has pounded Iran, while Tehran has attacked ships in the Strait of Hormuz and targeted U.S. assets and allies in the region. That has sent fuel prices soaring worldwide. The Iranian-allied Houthi rebels have added further pressure this week by targeting two Saudi tankers in the Red Sea. President Trump is imposing new tariffs on countries around the world, including the European Union. Mark Mayfield has more.
13: The sweeping tariffs took effect at midnight, just as the previous 10% temporary tariffs expired. The White House says the new 10 to 12% tariffs are tied to countries' imports, goods made with forced labor. Trump has previously said the tariffs aren't going away after the Supreme Court struck down duties he imposed last year. The president has consistently praised the tariffs as a great mechanism to level the playing field between the U.S. and the rest of the world. I'm Mark Mayfield.
0: President Trump says a commitment is in place from major utilities and other companies to prevent consumers from having to bear higher electricity costs connected to AI data center expansions nationwide. Scott Carr has more.
1: Opposition to data centers has been growing nationally, leading some states to consider moratoriums. Speaking from EPA headquarters Thursday, President Trump promoted an updated ratepayer protection pledge, which is meant to reduce the burden of potentially skyrocketing electric bills for consumers while still giving the nation an edge in the AI race. Trump says the plan will let tech companies build their own power plants, and that major utilities have signed on to the pledge along with Google, Microsoft, Meta, Oracle, OpenAI, and Amazon. I'm Scott Carr in Washington.
0: Bertha is being downgraded to a post-tropical system as its remnants have moved across eastern Texas. According to the latest National Hurricane Center update, the storm's wind speeds have slowed to 35 miles per hour as it loses steam. It's still spreading heavy rains along parts of the Texas coast. Isolated flash flooding is ongoing in the Houston area. A new survey shows that the Pope's apostolic voyage to Spain last month had a positive impact on the Spanish people. EWTN News reports that the GAD3 online poll of registered participants and volunteers, 97% reported a positive or very positive view of the visit. Among the leading personal resolutions in response to the visit were trying to live with more hope or joy, attending more to my spiritual life, trying to help others more, and talking more about my faith with others. 1 month after twin earthquakes devastated northern Venezuela, the country's bishops have issued a message calling for reconstruction without corruption. Vatican News reports in their message, the bishops express indignation for the government's failure to provide adequate assistance and said, quote, the weakest will once again bear the consequences of corruption and indifference, end quote. Patreon is laying off 20% of its workforce. Tammy Trujillo reports.
2: That breaks down to 93 people. It comes as the company partners with Cloudflare to block AI bots from scraping the works of its creators. Patreon's CEO says he's not replacing workers with AI, but he says AI is changing the entire tech industry. I'm Tammy Trujillo.
0: A possible salmonella contamination of more than 1.5 million cartons of eggs has sparked a recall. The FDA says the voluntary recall was put out by Midwest Poultry Services for both brown and white shell eggs. The eggs were sold under several brands in Texas, Oklahoma, Arkansas, Louisiana, New Mexico, and Mississippi, with labels including Kroger, Brookshire's, Country Morning, Simple Truth, and Sunups, along with a number of bulk grade A and grade AA egg cartons. That's the news on the Sunrise Morning Show. It's 35 minutes. The Sunrise Morning
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3: Minutes past the hour. It's always great to talk to Andrew Petterprin, co-founder and editor-in-chief of the Space Albi Institute and author of The Faith Unboxed. Andrew, welcome back.
19: Glad to be back, Matt.
3: So we want to talk about why Christians should enjoy reading myths and the value of them just from a cultural perspective, but we can't get into this without at least asking you at the beginning here what you thought of the Odyssey.
19: Well, that's the question everybody wants to answer. I thought it was okay. I thought there were some things that were quite good about it.
3: No, that's unacceptable. You have to think it's amazing or you have to destroy it. You can't have like a nuanced opinion.
19: I can't be lukewarm, you know. That's kind of what's demanded of us nowadays. You know, it's very difficult for me just as a rule for any kind of big Hollywood movie nowadays for it to command my love or my hate. I think they're kind of designed to please people. I think the proof will be in the pudding about whether anybody really remembers this movie and watches it and rewatches it the way that, you know, even big Hollywood movies from the past are kind of held up in memory. It tends not to be the case. People don't really tend to go back and rewatch things, but I think there are some things that Christopher Nolan does very well in his version of The Odyssey and other things that I thought were lacking, including, I think, his depiction of life in the sight of the gods and sort of the understanding of one's identity as kind of a creature in a world that has a deep spiritual component. I thought that was a bit lacking in the film, to be honest, and maybe that's a segue to our larger conversation about myth.
3: Yes, indeed. So let's talk about myth, because all these people who have never read the Odyssey suddenly have very strong opinions about it.
19: Yeah.
3: There is one commentator who will remain nameless who is like, I'm so sick of all this nonlinear storytelling. Why did Nolan have to do that with the Odyssey? And I was like, you know that the Odyssey is a lot of flashbacks and nonlinear storytelling in its original form, right? Like, people have all these opinions. But why does myth matter? Why do we care about these stories that are clearly about gods that don't exist and about people who, you know, are not from our era? I mean, Odysseus is like, might as well be from Mars, as far removed as his world is from ours.
19: Yeah, it's so funny, though. And yet, you know, he represents something so universal. And that's really what myths are about. You know, we kind of have it in our minds as enlightened modern people that a myth is fundamentally something untrue. But in fact, I mean, myths are the way that our ancestors and every culture's ancestors have tried to tell the stories of the things that are true. And so, therefore, it's no surprise that when God reveals himself to us, you know, first to kind of, you know, all of humanity, and then to his chosen people, the Jews, and then revealed himself fully in Jesus Christ, there is a strong mythological element to the storytelling. I mean, if you open the book of Genesis, obviously it doesn't read like a kind of, you know, instruction manual or something. It's a very vivid story that reads very much like the Odyssey or like kind of ancient myth. So that's one important thing to remember. The other thing is, when you open a book like the Odyssey, or you read ancient mythology from Greece or Rome or one of the other ancient cultures, there's a lot there that reflects the truth that is revealed to us in Jesus Christ, you know, and this is what the ancient church father Clement of Alexandria called the seeds of the word.
3: Yeah, you know, I think Justin Martyr might have been the guy that said that.
19: Yeah, Justin Martyr as well, but Clement and Justin both engaged with kind of ancient Greek.
3: I mean, they were all kind of like wrestling with the pagans, helping them understand what had happened in the incarnation. So
19: yeah, exactly. I mean, they're trying to make sense of like how this, you know, how this Israelite kind of, you know, Messiah relates to this sort of complex philosophical framework that, you know, that the Greeks had perfected. And yeah, I mean, so these early Christian thinkers are explaining, look, I mean, there's a lot that is true in stuff that came before Christ. There's a lot that is true that had no contact, we don't think, with kind of the way God revealed himself to Moses and the law of Israel. And so, yeah, even in the year 2026, we Christians can watch a movie like, you know, like the Odyssey, or better yet, read the original from Homer and see, oh, gosh, okay, when Odysseus lashes himself to the mast to get his sailors around the sirens who are tempting them with lust and knowledge, that we read that as a kind of metaphor for the way that church leaders attach themselves to the mast that we call the church to guide us around the perils and temptations of sin. You know, I mean, it's like the early church fathers just saw all of this as entirely illustrative of ways that we could grow in our own faith.
3: Absolutely. And you know, it also helps make sense of, I mean, this idea that myth tells is an attempt to tell the truth about reality using sort of different vehicles to do it. It helps make sense that if I had to point to the authors who come up the most in the stories of the people I talk to who are coming into the Catholic Church, yes, it's folks like, you know, Scott Hahn and Jeff Cavins and Bishop Barron, right? And it's people like Justin Martyr and Ignatius of Antioch. But Tolkien has got to be in the top 10, maybe in the top 5. I've been rereading The Lord of the Rings because my big project this summer is I'm finally going to knuckle under and read The Silmarillion. And I started it. I finally got through, and now I'm starting on The Silmarillion this summer. And I'm still in the preface. But in the preface, Tolkien is writing to a friend of his about why he's doing what he's doing and what he thinks about. In terms of like putting the whole Lord of the Rings world together. And he says that, and I'm going to quote here, he says, all this stuff is mainly concerned with the fall, mortality, and the machine. And by machine, he also means magic. So in a sense, when Tolkien is writing his myth, he says, main thing you need to know is that people have fallen from grace, that there's sin in this world. Second thing you need to know is people are going to die and they have to figure out how to deal with that. Or in the case of the elves, they're not going to die, and they have to figure out how to deal with that.
19: Yeah.
3: And then magic or the machine, which is now you have this space of time, either finite or not, depending on how you understand death. What are you going to use your creative abilities to do? Are you going to be like the elves who use your creative abilities to create beautiful things? Or are you going to be like the orcs who use your creative abilities to create weapons that cause you to seize power as much as you can and get everything that you can for yourself in this time, this span? This is why myths matter.
19: Yeah. Yeah. I mean, I think Tolkien says there or somewhere. I mean, Christianity is the myth that is true.
3: Yes.
19: You know, I mean, so, I mean, it's like, in a sense, like we can think of our faith as kind of the fulfillment of all of the hopes that are expressed in all of the myths. You know, there are all kinds of errors, obviously, in Homer's understanding of how the, you know, what the divine is. I mean, gods in Homer compete with man. You know, gods are capricious and cruel sometimes, you know, but we understand in Christ that God became man, you know, that in a sense, like kind of the world of heaven became the world of the earth. And what an exciting story that is. I mean, that's something that seems like it should be relegated to some kind of fantasy, but it's not. We live it. And thankfully, you know, we have these great stories, and thank God for Tolkien, who, you know, who doesn't just want to write a book of kind of plain apologetics, as much as that's valuable. It really is valuable to just have a place to turn to answer our questions. But it's even more valuable, I believe, to have a place to turn to kind of, you know, feel that lived story of how God, you know, how God really does love the world. And, you know, you're not going to get that in full in Homer's Odyssey, but there are definitely places where you get a sense that there's so much more than just this sort of what, you know, the world that is seen. There really is the seen and unseen, as we profess in the creed.
3: Yeah, I mean, in Tolkien, you see everything from the beauty of laying down your life for your friends, the extraordinary you know, power that comes from perseverance, the reliance upon providence, how even the mercy to not slay Gollum actually is something that's a virtue that pays off in the end.
19: Yeah,
3: you know, even though it still works badly for Gollum, or something like, you know, Denethor, why too much knowledge disconnected from hope leads to a sort of self-destructive despair. Like all these things are part of what it means to be a human. So that's why you should read myth.
19: Yeah, absolutely. And, you know, one thing I'll just say quickly about Christopher Nolan's movie, I think he caricatures in some ways a Christian reading of ancient myth, but still highlights something that's valuable, which is, you know, he highlights this thing called this law of Zeus, which is basically like a kind of love thy neighbor as thyself.
3: Yeah,
19: that can be very much caricatured in the culture, and Christians can kind of be accused of not being good Christians because we're not nice enough to people. On the other hand, Jesus really does tell us that we're supposed to love our neighbor as ourselves. And hey, if you take that away from watching Christopher Nolan's Odyssey or even reading the ancient epics, then hey, so much better. That's good stuff.
3: Yeah, that's your real revisionist take on the Odyssey. Zeus does not care if you love your neighbor as you love yourself.
19: That's right. He really does.
3: That's the real revisionism.
19: If Christopher Nolan wants us to think so, then great. You know, whatever.
3: Yes, indeed. Well, 13 till. We're back after this. 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
0: Joining us again on the Sunrise Morning Show is Father Hezekias Carnazzo from the Institute of Catholic Culture. Good morning, Father.
7: Good morning, Annie. It's a blessing to be with you and your listeners today.
0: It is a blessing to have you back. And we're going to be looking at the readings for Mass on Sunday, the 17th Sunday in Ordinary Time. And I want to start with the first reading today, a famous story from the first book of Kings, chapter 3, in which we hear the Lord say to Solomon in a dream, "Ask something of me and I will give it to you." And Solomon asks for wisdom. My first question is, Father, what is wisdom?
7: That's a great question, Annie. You know, most of us read a text like this and we remember the story from our childhood. We rarely stop and ask ourselves these fundamental questions about the scriptures, about what the meaning of these things are. And unfortunately, today we've lost our philosophical patrimony that would allow a Catholic to answer that question very easily. Wisdom is the knowledge of the causes of things. And when we mean the knowledge of the causes of things, that's a fancy way of saying knowing where a thing came from and where it's going, what created it, when, what its purpose is. So we talk about, we're looking at the thing and realizing its place within the whole created order and what its purpose is in relationship to the plan of God. And this is so important, Annie, because it tells us to slow down, stop, and to look around you. And for all those things we take for granted, all those times we become frustrated in our life, things aren't working out the way we want them to and so forth, we need to slow down. There's that old saying, you know, stop and smell the roses. That's the fundamental thing. Slow down and start to appreciate the gift of the things around you and why God has placed all of this created order around you and why you're placed there and what is the purpose for your life. Of course, here with Solomon, he prays for wisdom, which is this gift of the presence of God within him. Ultimately, to have knowledge of the causes of things is to see things, to realize things, to come alive in regards to the whole world. And therefore, wisdom in the Old Testament is certainly understood in terms of the grace of God, the Word of God coming to dwell within Solomon to direct his life, to realize the gift which his life is, and what the purpose of his life is.
0: And so if we take that into mind with our own lives and then go to listen to or read the gospel for Mass on Sunday from Matthew chapter 13, if we're seeing things through God's eyes, then we can understand better what a gift the kingdom of heaven is.
7: Yeah, and, you know, just as a bridge to get there, look at this responsorial psalm, Annie. Yeah. Lord, I love your command. That's right. The command of God is not something outside of us, or at least it's not supposed to be. It's supposed to be something loved that is coming from within us, something that pours out from us and directs our lives. And then you're right. We can take a look with that, having opened our heart to this gift of God's way of life as my way of life. Lord, I love your command, as Solomon did. Then we can look at this gospel and allow Jesus to teach us to conform our life to it. Yeah, the kingdom of heaven. And we continue that theme this week of the kingdom of heaven in Matthew chapter 13, as we heard last week, this time regarding especially the pearl of great price. If one realizes what is around him, the God's plan for him, it is a life-changing realization. If God's word comes to dwell within us, it's a life-changing thing. And we will sell all, and we will put as a priority first the kingdom of heaven. And, you know, we spoke about this last week, Annie, regarding this kingdom of heaven business. Because most people think kingdom of heaven, we think about, you know, up in the clouds. But Jesus is saying, no, the kingdom of heaven is, as Solomon prayed, yeah, and within us. Mm-hmm. Huh? So a kingdom is that which the king sets in order. Huh? And we pray that the Lord comes to dwell within us to set us in order. The kingdom of God is made present within us St. Peter says, we are living stones being built up into the temple of God, right? We are being built up into that kingdom in which all of us related one to the other through our baptism into Christ now form the dwelling place of the king. And if one realizes where his life has come from as a gift from God, what its purpose is, then one would give their life for this kingdom, not something far off and distant from us, not something which is to come in the future, but one which he sells everything now to give his life for this purpose of his relationship with God.
0: Well, let's go back to the responsorial psalm here, Psalm 119. I mean, Father, how many of us could say this honestly from our hearts? I mean, this is something that we need to reflect on. The law of your mouth is to me more precious than thousands of gold and silver pieces.
7: There it is, Annie. That's beautiful. I'm glad you went back to this text because this is a major challenge to us, as is the gospel. Have we sold all and made the kingdom of heaven, that is the presence of God in my life, the sole priority of my life? Or am I still kind of cut in two, you know? Mm-hmm. I'm a Catholic. Jesus is important to me. But you know what? My 401k, my home, my Ferrari, you know, whatever it is, my car. You know, these are the things I really want in life. And then to reprioritize and what is most important actually what is most important. And the law of your mouth is to me more precious than thousands of gold and silver pieces. And I can't say that, then stop and don't say it. And meditate upon our life. Mm-hmm. This is why the responsorial psalm is given to us, that I can open my heart to this truth. Lord, I love your command. I have said, O Lord, that my part is to keep your word. The law of your mouth is more precious to me than thousands of gold and silver pieces. Open your heart to that, my friend, this Sunday as we hear this, and make that response.

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6: My name is Bishop Noonan. 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

It is Friday, the 24th of July, the feast of St. Charbel Maclouf. Let's pray together in the name of the Father, and the Son, and the Holy Spirit. Have mercy on your people, Lord. You are the potter, and we are the clay. Shape us in your image according to your will. You are the shepherd, and we are the flock. Seek out those who have strayed from your ways. You are the host, and we are the guests at your table. Feed the hungry of spirit with the bread of your loving forgiveness. God of mercy and compassion, you brought about the salvation of the world through the death and resurrection of Jesus Christ. Have mercy on us when we fail to live the new life you have given us. Raise us up when our sinfulness sinks us into discouragement. And grant us courage to renew our desire to live according to your will. We ask this through Christ our Lord. Amen. St. Charbel Maclouf, pray for us. It is a better way to start a Friday morning. The Sunrise Morning Show on the EWTN Global Catholic Radio Network. I'm Matt Swaim. Anna Mitchell has news. Paul Ackman at the controls. And we'll check in with Patty Armstrong, who's written a piece for the National Catholic Register on maybe perhaps you've had a bad experience with a priest and it has kind of caused you to question, you know, whether this whole Catholic thing is really worth it. Well, Patty has some perspective to offer you this morning. Father Philip LeRae is a priest we have a good experience with every time we talk to him. He is going to continue our conversation on

0: Artificial Intelligence and Christian Anthropology. We'll check in with Bobby Schindler from the Life and Hope Network and look ahead to the Sunday Mass readings with Father Jonathan Duncan from the Diocese of Charleston. So please do stay with us if you can. Right now it is 2 minutes past. 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Here's Anna Mitchell.
1: Good morning. A series of explosions sounded near a military base hosting U.S. forces in northern Iraq, and sirens rang out in Bahrain today, this coming hours after the American military had finished a 13th straight night of strikes against Iran. The conflict has flared again over the past week as the U.S. has hit Iran and Tehran has attacked ships in the Strait of Hormuz and targeted U.S. assets and allies in the region. This has sent fuel prices soaring worldwide. President Trump is imposing new tariffs on countries around the world, including in the European Union. Mark Mayfield reports.
2: In fact, at midnight, just as the previous 10% temporary tariffs expired. The White House says the new 10 to 12% tariffs are tied to countries' imports, goods made with forced labor. Trump has previously said the tariffs aren't going away after the Supreme Court struck down duties he imposed last year. The president has consistently praised the tariffs as a great mechanism to level the playing field between the U.S. and the rest of the world. I'm Mark Mayfield.
1: President Trump says a commitment is now in place from major utilities and other companies to prevent customers from bearing higher electricity costs connected to AI data center expansions nationwide. Scott Carr has a story.
3: Opposition to data centers has been growing nationally, leading some states to consider moratoriums. Speaking from EPA headquarters Thursday, President Trump promoted an updated ratepayer protection pledge, which is meant to reduce the burden of potentially skyrocketing electric bills for consumers while still giving the nation an edge in the AI race. Trump says the plan will let tech companies build their own power plants, and that major utilities have signed on to the pledge along with Google, Microsoft, Meta, Oracle, OpenAI, and Amazon. I'm Scott Carr in Washington.
1: Bertha is being downgraded to a post-tropical system as its remnants move across eastern Texas. According to the latest National Hurricane Center update, the storm's wind speeds have slowed to 35 miles per hour, and it is losing steam. It's still spreading heavy rains, though, along parts of the Texas coast. Isolated flash flooding is ongoing in the Houston area. 1 month after twin earthquakes devastated northern Venezuela, the country's bishops have issued a message calling for reconstruction without corruption. Vatican News reports in their message the bishops express indignation for the government's failure to provide adequate assistance and say, quote, "The weakest will once again bear the consequences of corruption and indifference," end quote. The Vatican has confirmed that a church trial against a famous former Jesuit priest and artist accused of spiritual and sexual abuse of women is ongoing. It has defended the secrecy of the proceedings as necessary to guarantee the process. The Vatican responded this week after an Italian blog had reported an acquittal verdict had been reached in the case against Father Marco Rupnik. A statement from the Vatican press office said the report was, quote, "totally unfounded." More than 1.5 million cartons of eggs are being recalled because of a possible salmonella contamination. Tammy Trujillo reports.
4: The FDA says the voluntary recall was put out by Midwest Poultry Services for brown and white shell eggs. The eggs were sold under several brands in Texas, Oklahoma, Arkansas, Louisiana, New Mexico, and Mississippi, with labeling including Kroger's, Brookshire's, Country Morning, Simple Truth, and Sunups, along with a number of bulk grade A and grade AA egg cartons. No illnesses have been reported. I'm Tammy Trujillo.
1: And Fernando Mendoza is officially a Las Vegas Raider after signing his rookie contract. The overall first pick in this year's NFL draft inked a 4-year, $57.3 million deal as rookies reported to training camp. The fully guaranteed contract includes a team option for a fifth season. Mendoza is expected to start the season as the backup to 37-year-old quarterback Kirk Cousins.
0: Nando Mendoza and Kirk Cousins. I mean, if you, if you put Fernando through like an age progression of about 15 years, he might look like Kirk Cousins.
1: Well, I bring this up, you know, Fernando could very well be a Sunrise Morning Show listener. I don't know. But
0: Fernando, if you're there, or if your family
1: you
0: is.
1: You got a nice chunk of change there that
0: you could spare some for a pledge drive. I don't know. Yeah. I'm just excited that I can cheer for the Raiders again because, you know, they were back in the days of Bo Jackson. And, mm-hmm. you know, these are the whole world was Raiders fans during that era.
1: Yeah.
0: I feel like Anna Mitchell.
1: Everybody likes Mendoza.
0: I heard a commentator once say that when the Cincinnati Reds are good, it's good for baseball. I mm-hmm. firmly believe that when the Raiders are good, it's good for football.
1: Even if they're the Las Vegas Raiders?
0: It doesn't matter.
1: Okay.
0: We're never going to get back any sports in Oakland ever again.
1: I know.
0: When the Raiders are good, it's good for football. Go get them, Fernando.
1: Love it.
0: Go get them.
1: Love it. Today is Friday, July the 24th. It is the Feast of St. Charbel, the Wonder Worker. Pray for us. It's 8 past. Happy to welcome back to the Sunrise Morning Show, Patty Armstrong. Her most recent book is Michelle Dupong, Hope in the Depths of Suffering. Patty, good morning. Welcome back.
5: Good morning, Annie. Glad to talk with you once again.
1: Yeah, I'm glad to talk with you as well. So you've written a piece for the National Catholic Register recently about dealing with disappointment and keeping the faith when a priest lets you down in some way, shape, or form. How can this be a major struggle for people?
5: Well, I've seen it over the years. I think it's a struggle to one level or another with all of us because they are in persona Christi. They are Christ to us, but they're human too. Mm-hmm. And so there's going to be personality conflicts. There's going to be disappointments when priests do things they shouldn't. And then there's going to be scandals. All of those things can really impact our faith if we don't keep our focus on the sacraments and on Jesus and on the teachings of the church. But it's really hard to divide that sometimes because they are our shepherds. They are our fathers here in faith.
1: Yeah, you know, Matt was talking about this in relation to working with potential or even newly converted Catholics coming from, you know, a non-Catholic tradition that, you know, they read their way and think about how beautiful the church is, and then they encounter a priest who's not so kind to them for whatever reason and really just lose all faith for it. Because of it. And I mean, there is this tension there, isn't it? The priest does represent Christ to us in a very real way, but he also is a fallen human being. So how do we hold those things in proper tension?
5: Well, when I the article that I wrote, Don't Let a Priest Failure Cost You Your Faith in the National Catholic Register. You know, we realize the priest belongs to the church, but we also have to look at our own faith and realize that men will disappoint us. And a lot of people use the example of, look at Judas was one of the apostles, but you don't leave Jesus because of Judas. Mm-hmm. And a lot of people, and I, years ago, I interviewed a couple people who were sexually abused, real serious offenses by a priest. And one left the church for 5 years, one for 30 years. Paul Pelequin is a therapist out in Arizona, I think it is. And he spoke publicly about coming back, that's where salvation is within the church. And so when you talk about the extreme situations where a priest lets us down, such as scandals, and we know a lot of people have left the church because of that. And he said, then, you know, the devil really accomplishes killing two birds with one stone. He gets the priest to sin, and he also gets people to leave. Sometimes for generations, their whole family will leave. Other people will leave. People that weren't even personally impacted hear about it and go, that's it, I'm not going to be in the church. But in reality, those were people who did not follow Catholic teaching. They don't represent the Catholic Church. They represent what's wrong with when you depart from the teachings of the Catholic Church. Now, I know sometimes in the way it plays out that there are human beings that don't follow what they should have. So we really have to focus on the sacraments. We have to deepen our own spiritual faith, such as listening to Catholic radio mm-hmm. and reading good spiritual reading in the Bible and, you know, making sure that we are receiving the sacraments. Those are the ways to bolster our own faith and not let any one or two fallen human being cost us our faith.
1: Do we lower standards for priests, or should we lower standards on our priests?
5: Well, I think it depends on what you call those standards.
1: Sure.
5: I think I included in the article a story of St. Francis. There was a priest involved in scandal. He was living with a woman, and everybody was outraged, and they brought St. Francis to this town, to this priest. They brought the priest out before him, expecting him to chastise this priest for the scandal. And what St. Francis did was he took the priest's hands in his and kissed them and said, "All I know is that he brings me Jesus." Now, the priest repented before this saint. Obviously, it had an impact on him, and he repented from his scandal and became a good priest. So getting back to, should we have standards? Well, yes, we know what's right. We should not allow priests to go against Catholic teaching. But if it's a matter of personality differences, we need to extend mercy to that priest and realize that we're not always going to get along with everybody. And sometimes, every situation is different. Is it sometimes that we are the problem? That, we're being too critical of a new priest taking over our parish? But always, always, we should be praying for our priest.
1: Don't you think, too, that it could go a long way in truly getting to know our priests? I mean, this goes back to the whole vending machine idea that, if the only time that I'm seeing my priest is on Sunday morning and then he does something that annoys me, if I don't know him personally, then it's harder for me to be in his shoes and to look at things from his perspective. We really need to be inviting priests into our family life.
5: Yes, I think so. And a lot of them, I know for a long time, we had a priest that was drawing a name every week from a basket. Yeah. And he was saying, "I'm coming to visit you this week."
1: That's
5: and
1: awesome.
5: From what I've heard, they really appreciate invitations for dinner.
1: Yeah.
5: And getting that time to treat them not like a vending machine, not like just a service employee, but like real people that we can extend our appreciation. I belong to Catholic Daughters, and once a year we try to put together a basket of priest appreciation. So yeah, like personalize them to a degree, because they are also people and they need, they need interaction with us and appreciation and us getting to know them. I have seen them on a couple of different occasions when a new priest comes to a parish. The new boss is in town and he doesn't do things the way the old boss did. And like, that's a lot of adjustment that comes. But do we welcome him and say, "Hey, how can I help you? What are the ways that we can serve our priest?" And I mean, I've said it a couple times, but I can't say it enough to spend time in prayer for them, especially if there's something we don't agree with. Pray about it. Because sometimes there's been times when I thought something should go a certain way, and after praying about it, I realized, oh, you know what? I'm the one who maybe isn't right in this situation.
1: We've been talking to Patty Armstrong. You can find this piece from the National Catholic Register and go check out her latest book on Michelle Dupong from Sophia Institute Press. Patty is linked at sonrisemorningshow.com in the show notes for today. Patty, thank you so much.
5: Oh, thank you so much. God bless your day.
1: You as well, Patty. Thank you. All right, it's a quarter past now on the Sunrise Morning Show. We are back with headlines right after this.
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0: 18 past, here's Anna with headlines.
1: After a 13th night of strikes against Iran, a series of explosions have sounded near a military base hosting U.S. forces in northern Iraq. 1 month after twin earthquakes devastated northern Venezuela, the country's bishops have issued a message calling for reconstruction without corruption. And a new survey shows that the Pope's apostolic voyage to Spain last month had a positive impact on the Spanish people.
0: I would assume.
1: I would hope.
0: You like come along and ride on an apostolic voyage. So, Anna Mitchell, today the feast of St. Charbel, and those of you who've been up to the National Shrine Grotto at Emmitsburg in Maryland know there's lots of St. Charbel stuff up there on that hill. Mm-hmm. It's basically a bunch of stuff about Mary, Elizabeth Ann Seton, and St. Charbel, which is kind of strange, but there he is.
1: Interesting. I didn't know that.
0: Yes, he's all over the place up there.
1: Wow.
0: So,
1: is there a reason for that? I was just reading an EWTN news story about a place in Pittsburgh that is dedicated to St. Charbel.
0: Yeah, actually, Mike Aquilina was telling me like he has a bunch of friends who are like super into St. Charbel in Pittsburgh.
1: That's super cool.
0: So to give you a brief rundown of his life, born in the 1820s in Lebanon. Growing up, his favorite book was Thomas A. Kempis's Imitation of Christ, which is not normally what little kids read, but
1: when you're a saint.
0: But at age 23, he went off to be a monk and then a hermit and was much sought after. Lots of miracles attributed to him, most of them after his death. But a little trivia for you, Anna Mitchell.
1: Mm-hmm.
0: Do you know which pope approved his cause for being open? Approved the opening of his cause?
1: No.
0: That'd be Paul VI in 1965. You know which pope decreed his beatification?
1: I'm going to guess Paul VI.
0: Yes, also in 1965. Didn't take long. December of that year, it had been opened in July. Do you know which pope canonized him?
1: I'm going to guess Paul VI.
0: Yes, in 1977.
1: Wow. That didn't
0: His cause
1: long.
0: Moved along pretty fast once it got rolling.
1: Well,
0: I guess
1: when you're
0: have,
1: a
0: like,
1: miracle worker,
0: gazillions of miracles.
1: It doesn't take long to
0: Vatican.
1: Get one approved.
0: Exactly. 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
12: 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Here now, the author of the book, The Catholic Company Man, Deacon Eric Meyer from the Diocese of Boise, Idaho.
13: How about this one? Freedom. The Catechism is right down the middle. Paragraph 1730, Article 3, man's freedom. God created man a rational being, conferring on him the dignity of a person who can initiate and control his own actions. That's all we need. Think about that. God created man a rational being, conferring on him the dignity of a person who can initiate and control his own actions. Wouldn't that be nice if everybody did that, focused on the Almighty, focused on the Catechism? It goes on. freedom. This is 1731. Freedom is the power rooted in reason and will to act or not to act, to do this or that, and so to perform deliberate actions on one's own responsibility. By free will, one shapes one's own life. Continues. Human freedom is a force for growth and maturity in truth and goodness. It attains its perfection when directed toward God, our beatitude. Human freedom, a force for growth, force for maturity, truth, and goodness, so long as it's focused on the Almighty. This just makes me feel like 4th of July. Freedom, baby. USA, apple pie, Chevrolet. Bottom line is free will, and freedom is what we need to create goodness in civil society. And the Catechism, yet again, nails it.
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1: 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Father Philip LeRae from Humanity 2.0. Good morning, Father.
14: Morning to you, Andy. Good to hear your voice again.
1: It is good to have you back and to hear your voice as well. So in his encyclical Magnifica Humanitas, Pope Leo discusses whether AI is morally neutral. Now, spoiler alert, his answer is no, it is not. But before we get to looking at AI, can you explain just in general what it means to be morally neutral?
14: As a philosopher, I'm going to say yes and no. So first of all, AI is not morally neutral in the sense that it does have biases. And I think that that's what Pope Leo is talking about. Just the fact that you're using AI is itself a direction, a moral direction towards something that you want to accomplish. So in that sense, it's not neutral. But I would say it is neutral to the extent that it depends on how you use it. In chapter 5, Pope Leo speaks about violent conflict and war, and he talks about lethal autonomous weapons. Now, these are pretty tough to say that they're morally neutral, because if you've created a lethal autonomous weapon, then it was designed to kill people. And those are being used in Ukraine and in the Gaza Strip now. I think that's what Pope Leo is talking about. And he does mention that in chapter 5. Morally neutral means that you can use it for good or you can use it for evil. And I do think that AI can be used for good or for evil. Just like anything, it depends on how you use it. So to answer your question in a brief way, I think that's what he means by morally neutral.
1: Okay, but he says in paragraph 104, from this, he has a couple of paragraphs. This is under responsibility, transparency, and the governance of AI. From this follows a simple but compelling consequence. We cannot consider AI to be morally neutral. He writes in paragraph 102, the use of AI is never a purely technical matter. When it enters processes that affect people's lives, it touches on rights, opportunities, status, and freedom. Important and sensitive decisions concerning employment, credit, access to public services, or even a person's reputation risk being fully delegated to automated systems that do not know compassion, mercy, forgiveness, and above all, the hope that people are able to change and therefore give rise to new forms of exclusion. He says there are clearly harmful uses, such as the manipulation of information or violations of privacy. Yet there is also a subtler danger, for when AI systems present themselves as neutral and objective, they end up reflecting and reinforcing the stereotypes or ideological bias of their designers and developers. What does he mean by that?
14: Well, the people who are creating the AI. And most of them are engineers or software developers in Silicon Valley. And I agree with that. He's absolutely right. The people in charge of the large AI models are also aware of this, and they're trying to correct it. It's not easy.
1: Hey, is that even possible to correct it?
14: I don't know if you remember, about a year ago, Gemini came out, and that is Google's AI, and it overcorrected for errors and for biases. And it turned out to be a disaster. The most famous one was when someone queried about the history of the popes. The image that that Gemini produced was a black woman. And so this was obviously, it was obviously wrong. From that time, Gemini has corrected that overcorrect issue. But it still is an issue. And one thing that you didn't mention that I think also is a part of the bias would be the desire of AI to please you. This is called a sycophant also, the issue of the AI being sycophant. And so whatever you say, it tries to enhance and say, oh, yes, you're actually right. Why is this important? This has come up in teenage suicide, where kids have dialogued with AI and ended up committing suicide. And they're actually, their parents are suing different companies. So that is a definite bias. Now, you're absolutely right. Of course, I agree with Pope Leo, but I wonder if that doesn't mean the way AI is being used. There are many useful ways that we could use AI, which I think are actually good, and they enhance human flourishing. The Pope talks about that as well. But in the other issues where there's human dignity involved or the work, and he speaks about freedom and truth also in that chapter, yes, obviously, there are disadvantages to using AI.
1: Well, yeah, that's why we see so many things coming out from Magnifica Humanitas talking about the need for a moral framework for these systems, right? I don't know how that can be implemented, but it is something that we need to keep in mind that if we want ChatGPT, Gemini, or whatever to just be our echo chamber, it will be, right?
14: Yeah. Well, I think that AI creators are beginning to understand that that's not the best thing. Don't tell the AI to agree with everything that the person says. I don't know if you saw a movie back in the 1990s, the Stepford Wives. And they were the robots that had to agree to everything that the husband said. Well, after a while, the husband got annoyed. So I think that AIs are going to, quote, learn to be more human. But right now, you're absolutely right. So we have a conference programmed on the 9th of September in the Vatican, and we're going to talk about these things. And we have some significant people coming, and hopefully we can convince them to program AI to become more humane and, shall we say, more friendly to
1: perhaps
14: the human beings.
1: Let's not open the pod bay door in a good way.
14: Exactly.
1: I don't know. Yeah. Just a thought. We've been talking to Father Philip Larey, and you can find Humanity 2.0 linked at sunrisemorningshow.com. Father Philip, really appreciate your thoughts this morning. Thank you.
14: Thank you, Annie.
1: You bet, Father. Always happy to have you. Half past the hour now on the Sunrise Morning Show. It's time for news. Secretary of State Marco Rubio says Iran will pay a, quote, very heavy price for its military actions against the U.S. Rubio issued the warning yesterday at a summit of Asian nations in the Philippines. The warning was in response to a statement made by Iran's foreign minister that Tehran's policy for war with the U.S. is, quote, an eye for an eye. Rubio then warned that President Trump's policy is a, quote, head for an eye. Both the U.S. and Iran have accused each other of violating the terms of the ceasefire that was signed last month. 17 U.S. soldiers have died in the war with Iran since March. President Trump is imposing new tariffs on countries around the world, including the European Union. Mark Mayfield has more.
2: The sweeping tariffs took effect at midnight, just as the previous 10% temporary tariffs expired. The White House says the new 10 to 12% tariffs are tied to countries' imports, goods made with forced labor. Trump has previously said the tariffs aren't going away after the Supreme Court struck down duties he imposed last year. The president has consistently praised the tariffs as a great mechanism to level the playing field between the U.S. and the rest of the world. I'm Mark Mayfield.
1: President Trump says a commitment is in place from major utilities and other companies to prevent consumers from bearing higher electricity costs connected to the nationwide expansion of AI data centers. Scott Carr reports.
3: Opposition to data centers has been growing nationally, leading some states to consider moratoriums. Speaking from EPA headquarters Thursday, President Trump promoted an updated ratepayer protection pledge, which is meant to reduce the burden of potentially skyrocketing electric bills for consumers while still giving the nation an edge in the AI race. Trump says the plan will let tech companies build their own power plants, and that major utilities have signed on to the pledge along with Google, Microsoft, Meta, Oracle, OpenAI, and Amazon. I'm Scott Carr in Washington.
1: Bertha has been downgraded to a post-tropical system now as its remnants move across eastern Texas. According to the latest National Hurricane Center update, the storm's wind speeds have slowed to 35 miles per hour as it continues to lose steam. It is still spreading heavy rains along parts of the Texas coast. Isolated flash flooding is ongoing in the Houston area. 1 month after the twin earthquakes that devastated northern Venezuela, the country's bishops have issued a message calling for reconstruction without corruption. Vatican News reports in their message, the bishops express indignation for the government's failure to provide adequate assistance, saying, quote, the weakest will once again bear the consequences of corruption and indifference, end quote. A new survey shows that the Pope's apostolic voyage to Spain last month had a positive impact on the Spanish people. EWTN News reports that the GAD3 online poll of registered participants and volunteers, 97% reported positive or very positive view of the visit. Among the leading personal resolutions in response to his visit were trying to live with more hope or joy, attending more to my spiritual life, trying to help others more, and talking more about my faith with others. Patreon is laying off some 20% of its workforce. Tammy Trujillo reports.
4: That breaks down to 93 people. It comes as the company partners with Cloudflare to block AI bots from scraping the works of its creators. Patreon's CEO says he's not replacing workers with AI, but he says AI is changing the entire tech industry. I'm Tammy Trujillo.
1: A possible salmonella contamination of more than 1.5 million cartons of eggs is causing a recall. The Food and Drug Administration says the voluntary recall was put out by Midwest Poultry Services for both brown and white shell eggs. The eggs were sold under a number of brands in Texas, Oklahoma, Arkansas, Louisiana, New Mexico, and Mississippi, with labels including Kroger, Brookshire's, Country Morning, Simple Truth, and Sunups, along with a number of bulk grade A and grade AA egg cartons. That's the news on the Sunrise Morning Show. It's 35 minutes past the hour.
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0: The Sunrise Morning Show continues. I'm Matt Swaim. It's always good to catch up with Bobby Schindler. He is with the Terry Schiavo Life and Hope Network. It's always good to catch up with him, but the news he shares is not always good news. Bobby, welcome back. Oh, do we have Bobby? Hello?
23: Hello, hello.
0: Hey, there you are. Hey, Bobby, hello. How are you?
23: Hey, Matt.
0: So we are going to talk about a couple things going on in a couple different countries. France and its legalization of euthanasia. What's been going on with that?
23: Sure. Sadly, Matt, and it's been going back and forth in debate for the past couple of years, but last week it looks like France's National Assembly, they approved legislation legalizing both euthanasia and physician-assisted suicide. And Wesley Smith wrote about it, of course. EWTN wrote a great article about it as well. But Wesley wrote that it essentially marks a historic shift in the country's approach to end-of-life care. So if people don't know the difference, Matt, just real quick, euthanasia is when the doctor or healthcare professional directly administers the lethal drug that will intentionally end the patient's life, and where physician-assisted suicide is a little different. It's where the doctor prescribes the medication, and then the patient administers it to themselves. But the law is really it's filled with as far as the safeguards, so to speak, is filled with such vague and subjective language that there are people that are Gregor Pupinik. He's a Catholic lawyer and the Director General of European Center of Law and Justice, says that this the law as is written. The entire process rests on the judgment of just one physician, so there's really no oversight. And then the founders of the Ethics Collective Democracy, Ethics and Solidarity wrote that, as I said, the way the law was defined with the subjectivity and vagueness, it's so vague, it could make 1 million people eligible for this assisted suicide, including patients with chronic illnesses, psychiatric disorders, and advanced age. So it's a really dangerous bill, Matt. Wesley does write that it'll probably be challenged constitutionality of the law, but he says most likely that will fail. So France has 18 regions where obviously the United States has 50 states, but it's operated differently. They really have the regions really have no independence like the U.S. state does. So if the French parliament passes a law, all 18 regions must follow it. They can't decide that they're going to opt out. So this affects the entire country. And it's just another sad day. Another country goes down, potentially affecting millions of people to be subjected to being able to kill themselves.
0: Well, and as we see with end-of-life politicized situations, as well as beginning-of-life politicized situations through abortion, euthanasia, assisted suicide, that these are irreversible things. You would think they would have actually more safeguards and not less.
23: Well, yeah, you would think. But even look what happens in the Netherlands.
0: France's neighbor to the north is Belgium, and just to the north of Belgium is the Netherlands, and those two countries have led the charge globally on euthanasia and assisted suicide.
23: Right, and it was just recently under the I believe it was 2024 expansion of the law in the Netherlands, where the first child under the age of 12 was euthanized, and the law is now allowing between the ages of 1 and 12 to be euthanized. So, you know, the slippery slope, so to speak, is well in play here and in effect, and it's just a poison and a virus that affects our society and really targets our most vulnerable. Oh, by the way, Matt, if this doesn't speak. So there was a 2020, and back to France real quick. There was a 2025 study by a foundation over there that this law could estimate, the measure could save this, could save 1.4 billion euros or $1.6 billion in U.S. dollars a year in health, elder care, and pension spending. So to say that the money isn't a major motivator in this, I think people are just being naive and not being honest with a big push on why they passed these types of end of life, so to speak, assisted suicide laws.
0: Yeah, it's like when you hear like in Iceland, they're like, we've managed to prevent any Down syndrome births, right? That's incredible. How'd you solve Down syndrome? Oh, we didn't. We just eliminated everybody who has it, right? I mean, these are the kinds of ways that you can't exactly brag about these sorts of things because we know how you got there. But, you know, we're looking at our neighbors to the north. Canada has had medical assistance in dying, and they've been in this world where legal euthanasia has been a thing for a while. What are the latest stats from Canada?
23: Right, and just more evidence, Matt, on how dangerous these bills are. I mean, it's just growing as far as the people that are killing themselves in Canada because of basically there exists very little or a few safeguards that doesn't seem to be really being enforced, and it's expanded to include, you know, people with mental challenges that are killing themselves. But in 2025, the report came out that there was almost 18,000 euthanasia MAID deaths, medical aid in dying. This is over a 7% increase over 2024. And sadly, since the law was legalized just 10 years ago, Matt. Oh, but by the way, euthanasia is accounted for approximately almost 6% of all deaths in Canada in 2025. And they have now surpassed 100,000. And this comes from Alex Schadenberg, who is in Canada and really fights hard against euthanasia. But nonetheless, they've exceeded now 100,000 euthanasia deaths since legalization in 2016. And it's only going to. And some of the provinces are just the numbers are staggering on how many people are choosing death rather than other types of care that we should be affording these people that are. Many of them are struggling mentally and are going through these difficult times. And instead of helping these people, we're offering them, to kill themselves. So it's really sad. And it's, as I said, it's reporting now that 100,000 people have killed themselves since 2016.
0: Well, but think about how much money they're saving the government, Bobby.
23: Sure.
0: I mean, wasn't it the France position that you just articulated? But, yeah, I mean, it comes back to this whole question of, like, what is the value of a human life? And if you look at it on a balance sheet and you put a dollar amount on it, well, then that certainly influences the way that those who are pushing these sorts of things around at the insurance company level or in the case of Canada with nationalized health care, that bottom line can be an argument that carries the day. So these are the reasons that we stay vigilant. Bobby, if our listeners want to connect with you and the Life and Hope Network to find out more about what you're doing, to help us stay vigilant and protect the rights of the medically vulnerable, how do we do so?
23: Sure. Thank you, Matt. It's lifeandhope.com, lifeandhope.com.
0: 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Thanks, Bobby. Have a great day.
23: Thank you, Matt. God bless you.
0: All right. It is a quarter till. Father Jonathan Duncan helps us preview the Sunday Mass readings next.
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0: 12 till, here's Anna with headlines.
1: Secretary of State Marco Rubio says Iran will pay a very heavy price for its military actions against the U.S. 1 month after twin earthquakes devastated northern Venezuela, the country's bishops have issued a message calling for reconstruction without corruption. And a new survey shows that the Pope's apostolic voyage to Spain last month had a positive impact on the Spanish people. You can hear news at the top and bottom of each hour right here on the Sunrise Morning Show. We're coming up on 11 till the hour. Joining us again on the Sunrise Morning Show is Father Hezekias Carnazzo from the Institute of Catholic Culture. Good morning, Father.
25: Good morning, Annie. It's a blessing to be with you and your listeners today.
1: It is a blessing to have you back. And we're going to be looking at the readings for Mass on Sunday, the 17th Sunday in Ordinary Time. And I want to start with the first reading today, a famous story from the first book of Kings, chapter 3, in which we hear the Lord say to Solomon in a dream, "Ask something of me and I will give it to you." And Solomon asks for wisdom. My first question is, Father, what is wisdom?
25: That's a great question, Annie. You know, most of us read a text like this and we remember the story from our childhood. We rarely stop and ask ourselves these fundamental questions about the scriptures, about what the meaning of these things are. And unfortunately, today we've lost our philosophical patrimony that would allow a Catholic to answer that question very easily. Wisdom is the knowledge of the causes of things. And when we mean the knowledge of the causes of things, that's a fancy way of saying knowing where a thing came from and where it's going, what created it, what its purpose is. So we talk about, we're looking at the thing and realizing its place within the whole created order and what its purpose is in relationship to the plan of God. And this is so important, Annie, because it tells us to slow down, stop, and to look around you. And for all those things we take for granted, all those times we become frustrated in our life, things aren't working out the way we want them to and so forth, we need to slow down. There's that old saying, you know, stop and smell the roses. That's the fundamental thing. Slow down and start to appreciate the gift of the things around you and why God has placed all of this created order around you and why you're placed there and what is the purpose for your life. Of course, here with Solomon, he prays for wisdom, which is this gift of the presence of God within him. Ultimately, to have knowledge of the causes of things is to see things, to realize things, to come alive in regards to the whole world. And therefore, wisdom in the Old Testament is certainly understood in terms of the grace of God, the Word of God coming to dwell within Solomon to direct his life, to realize the gift which his life is,
2: and what the purpose of his life is.
1: And so if we take that into mind with our own lives and then go to listen to or read the gospel for Mass on Sunday from Matthew chapter 13, if we're seeing things through God's eyes, then we can understand better what a gift the kingdom of heaven is.
2: Yeah, but, you know, just as a bridge to get there, look at this responsorial psalm, Annie. Yeah. Lord, I love your command. That's right. The command of God is not something outside of us, or at least it's not supposed to be. It's supposed to be something loved, that is coming from within us, something that pours out from us and directs our lives. And then you're right. We can take a look with that, having opened our heart to this gift of God's way of life as my way of life. Lord, I love your command, as Solomon did. Then we can look at this gospel and allow Jesus to teach us to conform our life to it. Yeah, the kingdom of heaven. If we continue that theme this week of the kingdom of heaven in Matthew chapter 13, as we heard last week, this time regarding especially the pearl of great price. If one realizes what is around him, the God's plan for him, it is a life-changing realization. If God's word comes to dwell within us, it's a life-changing thing. And we will sell all, and we will put as a priority first the kingdom of heaven. And, you know, we spoke about this last week, Annie, regarding this kingdom of heaven business. Because most people think kingdom of heaven, we think about, you know, up in the clouds. But Jesus is saying, no, the kingdom of heaven is, and Solomon prayed, yeah, and within us. Mm-hmm. Huh? So a kingdom is that which the king sets in order. Huh? And we pray that the Lord comes to dwell within us to set us in order. The kingdom of God is made present within us, as St. Peter says, we are living stones being built up into the temple of God. Right? We are being built up into that kingdom in which all of us, related one to the other through our baptism into Christ, now form the dwelling place of the king. And if one realizes where his life has come from as a gift from God, what its purpose is, then one would give their life for this kingdom, not something far off and distant from us, not something which is to come in the future, but one which he sells everything now to give his life for this purpose of his relationship with God.
1: Well, let's go back to the responsorial psalm here, Psalm 119. I mean, Father, how many of us could say this honestly from our hearts? I mean, this is something that we need to reflect on. The law of your mouth is to me more precious than thousands of gold and silver pieces.
2: There it is, Annie. That's beautiful. I'm glad you went back to this text, because this is a major challenge to us, as is the gospel. Have we sold all and made the kingdom of heaven, that is the presence of God in my life, the sole priority of my life? Or am I still kind of cut in two, you know? Mm-hmm. I'm a Catholic. Jesus is important to me. But you know what? My 401k, my home, my Ferrari, you know, whatever right. It is, my car. You know, these are the things I really want in life. And then to reprioritize, and what is to make what is most important actually what is most important. The law of your mouth is to me more precious than thousands of gold and silver pieces. And I can't say that, then stop and don't say it, and meditate upon our life. Mm-hmm. But this is why the responsorial psalm is given to us, that I can open my heart to this truth. Lord, I love your command. I have said, O Lord, that my part is to keep your word. The law of your mouth is more precious to me than thousands of gold and silver pieces. Open your heart to that, my friend, this Sunday, as we hear this, and make that responsorial psalm your own. That's the purpose of it, to pray this prayer of Solomon, and then to say, you know what? All these things are important to me in life. Those are good, but those are all good in my life to the extent that the most important good of all is in place. Let us put that in place again, and that is the presence of the Word of God in my life to direct all of my actions.
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1: 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That'll do it for this Friday edition of the Sunrise Morning Show on EWTN. 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
6: 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Heavenly Father, we worship you. 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Today we pray for those men and women who long to be married. Hear their prayers and grant them the desires of their hearts, bringing them the happiness of a holy marriage, just as you did for Tobias and Sarah. Bless them, Lord, with faithful spouses who will help them grow in holiness. Through Christ our Lord. Amen.
7: Behold the Lamb of God, who takes away the sins of the world. 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

Brethren, let us acknowledge our sins and so prepare ourselves to celebrate the sacred mysteries. I confess to Almighty God and to you, my brothers and sisters, that I have greatly sinned in my thoughts and in my words, in what I have done and in what I have failed to do. Through my most grievous fault. Therefore I ask Blessed Mary, ever Virgin, all the angels and saints, brothers and sisters, to pray for me to the Lord. May Almighty God have mercy on us, forgive us our sins,

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Through our Lord Jesus Christ, your Son, who lives and reigns with you in the unity of the Holy Spirit, amen.

A reading from the book of the prophet Jeremiah. Return, rebellious children, says the Lord, for I am your master. I will take you, one from a city, two from a clan, and bring you to Zion. I will appoint over you shepherds after my own heart, who will shepherd you wisely and prudently. When you multiply and become fruitful in the land, says the Lord, they will in those days no longer say, the Ark of the Covenant of the Lord. They will no longer think of it, or remember it, or miss it, or make another. At that time, they will call Jerusalem the Lord's throne. There all nations will be gathered together to honor the name of the Lord at Jerusalem. And they will walk no longer in their hard-hearted wickedness. The Word of the Lord. The Lord will guard us as a shepherd guards his flock. Hear the word of the Lord, O nations. Proclaim it on distant isles and say, he who scattered Israel now gathers them together. He guards them as a shepherd his flock. The Lord shall ransom Jacob. He shall redeem them from the hand of his conqueror. Shouting, they shall mount the heights of Zion. They shall come streaming to the Lord's blessings, the grain, the wine, and the oil, the sheep and the oxen. Then the virgins shall make merry and dance, and young men and old as well. I will turn their mourning into joy. I will console and gladden them after their sorrows.

Jesus said to his disciples, "Hear the parable of the sower. The seed sown on the path is the one who hears the word of the kingdom without understanding it, and the evil one comes and steals away what was sown in his heart. The seed sown on rocky ground is the one who hears the word and receives it at once with joy, but he has no root and lasts only for a time. When some tribulation or persecution comes because of the word, he immediately falls away. The seed sown among thorns is the one who hears the word, but then worldly anxiety and the lure of riches choke the word, and it bears no fruit. But the seed sown on rich soil is the one who hears the word and understands it, who indeed bears fruit and yields 100 or 60 or 30-fold.

The servant of God, Catherine Doherty, was born in Russia, and she and her family lived through the communist revolution. Eventually, they fled Russia from that communist revolution that was happening, first to England, and then eventually settled into Canada, where she founded what is called Madonna House, place of spiritual renewal. She's very much a spiritual mother to priests and to lay people, a servant of God, Catherine Doherty. So her cause for canonization has been opened. But she wrote a beautiful little book to encourage priests in their vocations called Dear Father. She also wrote one for bishops, Dear Bishop. So in this little book, she talks about what was going on during the communist revolution. So this is around 1920. She says, I remember the day when there were no priests in Petrograd in the early days of the revolution, when things were so unsettled. Priests were shot on sight, and so were many other people. The Jewish rabbis, the Protestant ministers, the Orthodox priests, all were shot or disposed of in some way. Alone, a little Catholic parish was still surviving. And those of us who knew about it participated in the middle of the night in a mass, a very short mass, but still a mass. One day when the priest had just consecrated the host and brought it down on the altar, the door opened, a rifle was thrust through, a shot was fired, and the priest fell dead. The consecrated host rolled off the altar onto the floor. Two soldiers came up then, ground the host under their heels, and turning us to us said, where is your God? Under our heel. An old man answered, Lord, forgive them, even if they know what they do. Shamed or embarrassed, the two soldiers left the church. The old man gave us communion with the remnants of the host. He washed the desecrated floor with holy water, and we buried the priest. And then there were none. No one to hear one's confession. No one to give us viaticum. No one to offer mass. Anyone who has gone through this tragedy knows what it means to be without a priest. And living in Canada, her husband, Eddie Doherty, said, somebody asked me, well, what is a priest? And so she wrote this little poem that they have in one of their houses. And she speaks of, you know, the priest as a holy man, and realize this is what we are called to be, not necessarily are. So she said, a priest is a lover of God, a priest is a lover of men, a priest is a holy man because he walks before the face of the All-Holy. A priest understands all things, a priest forgives all things, a priest encompasses all things. The heart of a priest is pierced like Christ's with the lance of love. The heart of a priest is open like Christ's for the whole world to walk through. The heart of a priest is a vessel of compassion. The heart of a priest is a chalice of love. The heart of a priest is the trysting place of human and divine love. So this is what we are called to be as priests, and that we are striving to become more and more. And the reason I begin
Well, all of that is because of a passage from Jeremiah today where he says, I will give you, the Lord says through Jeremiah, and the people have been, they're going to be going into exile. But Jeremiah's prophesying, they are going to be brought back. They are going to be brought back to Zion. And that he will give them shepherds after his own heart. After the Lord's own heart. He's going to give them shepherds. And so Pope John Paul II wrote an apostolic exhortation in 1992 using that very passage, Pastores Dabo Vobis, I will give you shepherds after my own heart. And so it goes on to say in this apostolic exhortation that Jesus Christ himself is the living, supreme, and definitive fulfillment of God's promise. Jesus himself said, I am the good shepherd. And the letter to the Hebrews says, he is the great shepherd of the sheep. But he also entrusted to the apostles and their successors his flock for them to shepherd. And so this exhortation goes on to say that without priests, the church would not be able to live her fundamental obedience, which is at her very heart. The fundamental obedience to what? To Christ's command. The church couldn't live it without priests. And what is Christ's command? At the end of Matthew's gospel, where he says, go make disciples of all nations. And what's the other command? Do this in remembrance of me. What we are engaged in today. Without priests, that work would not be continuing at the heart of the church. That obedience to Christ, that obedience to Christ's commands. And in fact, so we think about those two elements, the preaching of the word and the offering of the Holy Eucharist, the two parts of the Holy Mass, right? We have the liturgy of the word, we have the liturgy of the Eucharist, this renewal of the sacrifice of Christ's body and blood. So it makes what he accomplished present, and he is present in the proclamation of the word. We stand, and especially when we listen to Jesus' very words of the gospel, we're standing attentively with devotion. Our hearts are listening. We're wanting to hear. We're wanting to respond to his word. And so this parable of the sower, which the Lord explains, that's one element, isn't it? Casting the seed. And that's what the network continues to do. That's what priests throughout the world continue to proclaim, helping us to better understand God's word. Of course, there's so many wonderful resources that we have available as Catholics today, aren't there? Where we can grow in knowing and understanding the word of God from great teachers. But the liturgy, in a particular way, is an elevated way in which the word is being proclaimed to us, the seeds being sown to us, the priest acting in the person of Christ, and Christ speaking, especially in the sacred liturgy through his word. You know, today, for both our Alleluia verse and the communion antiphon today, it has Luke's version of the sower of the seed and the concluding words that Jesus said when he's explaining this is what this means when the seed is sown, and it has these different responses that happen. So this is Matthew's gospel that we had today, but Luke has a version too where there's a concluding statement of our Lord. And that's what we had for our Alleluia verse and that we have for our communion antiphon today. They're a little bit different translations. I'll read them both. Blessed are they who have kept the word with a generous heart and yield a harvest through perseverance. So we're not supposed to be like that
seed that sprouts, but then there's some difficulty or persecution that comes along and quickly fall away, or not to let that word get choked off in us by worldly cares and anxieties. The lure of riches chokes off that word. And our communion antiphon is a little different translation of that same concluding statement of our Lord in Luke's gospel about the sower and the seed. Those who keep God's word with a good and perfect heart patiently bring forth fruit. So patience, perseverance, this is an element of bearing that fruit, where Jesus speaks about the other reality where, all right, some difficulty comes along, I'm out of here. Or, hey, that looks pretty good. Sin looks pretty inviting here. Or maybe I could be rich. Maybe that's the goal. And it chokes off that word. So we're called to have that good and perfect heart, that generous heart, and to yield a harvest through our persevering, through our patience, persevering until the end. And so Jeremiah is prophesying really a new exodus. So you remember the first exodus where the people leave Egypt, and then they construct this Ark of the Covenant, and they have this tent of meeting where God was present. And so this was this first wonderful exodus from their slavery in Egypt, and they're brought through the Red Sea, and now they have this tent of meeting, this tabernacle, and they have this Ark of the Covenant that's placed in the Holy of Holies. And Jeremiah says there's a new exodus coming that's going to be more marvelous, so marvelous you're going to forget that first covenant. You're going to forget that first exodus. You're not even going to be longing for the Ark of the Covenant again. That's what Jeremiah is prophesying is going to be coming. And indeed it has. Indeed it has. And so when you look at the book of Revelation, chapter 12, the verse right before chapter 12, chapter 11, verse 19, John has his vision of heaven. And what's he see? He sees the Ark of the Covenant. But then there's lightning and thunder and earthquake and even heavy hail. And then what does he see? He sees a woman clothed with the sun. And she's with child. Who is she? Well, this child is going to rule the nations with an iron rod. That's Psalm 2, which is a messianic psalm. Well, obviously, the one who's carrying the Messiah is Mary. She is the new Ark of the Covenant. That's one of the titles we have. So we're no longer looking toward that old covenant, Raiders of the Lost Ark, right? We're not searching for that. No, we got the new Ark of the Covenant. It's Our Lady who has born this child, this one who is the great shepherd of the sheep. But then he also calls men to be those who will shepherd his flock. He says to Peter, feed my sheep, feed my lambs, tend my lambs. That's what the Lord entrusts us with as priests. And I invite you, young men, the Lord's calling many of you to be a shepherd after his own heart. The people need the Word of God. They need the Eucharist. Say yes to the Lord. You will not be disappointed. He will fulfill your heart's greatest longing. We never outgive God. Whatever we give to him, priests, lay people, God is never outdone in generosity, ever, ever. You will receive much more and the reward of eternal life. So let us, dear people, and I'd invite you to join our community too. I'm wearing a vestment here that has our motto, the lost I will seek out, the strayed I will bring back.
That's the motto of our community. Because in a particular way, what's the largest denomination in the world? Fallen away Catholics. And people are still falling away. That's what we're about. To invite you who have fallen away from the faith to return. To respond to the Lord with perseverance and patience, with a generous heart. To be nourished by the Eucharist. Catherine Doherty understood that importance. Suddenly there were no priests, no one to give them the Eucharist, no one to anoint them, no one to hear their confessions, no one to help them fulfill that Lord's command to make disciples of all nations and to do this in remembrance of me. So, dear young men, have courage and respond with a generous heart so that you too may bear fruit 30 and 60 and 100-fold.

0: Rejoicing in our call to be the people of God, chosen to be His own, let us offer our petitions with confidence and love.
1: For the church, that like the seed that fell on rich soil, we make time each day to hear and understand God's word. We pray to the Lord.
2: Lord, hear our prayer.
1: For our Pope and the bishops, that they will encourage us to look on the media as a potentially great channel for the spread of the gospel message. We pray to the Lord.
2: Lord, hear our prayer.
1: For those who find it hard to forgive, that God's healing grace may enter their hearts. We pray to the Lord.
2: Lord, hear our prayer.
1: For the gentle repose of those who have died, that in mercy God may welcome them into heaven. We pray to the Lord.
2: Lord, hear our prayer.
0: We pray for young men to respond to the Lord's invitation to be shepherds after His own heart, that many will respond this day. We pray to the Lord. In your love, Lord, answer our humble prayer. Give us the grace to see what we have to do and the strength to do it. Through Christ our Lord.
2: Amen.

In the one perfect sacrifice brought to completion varied offerings of the law, accept, we pray, this sacrifice from your faithful servants and make it holy as you bless the gifts of Abel, so that what each has offered to the honor of your majesty may benefit the salvation of all.

Thanks, Lord, Holy Father, Almighty and Eternal God, through Christ our Lord. His death we celebrate in love, his resurrection we confess with living faith, and his coming in glory.

You are indeed holy, O Lord, and all you have created rightly gives you praise. For through your Son, our Lord Jesus Christ, by the power and working of the Holy Spirit, you give life to all things and make them holy. And you never cease to gather a people to yourself, so that from the rising of the sun to its setting, a pure sacrifice may be offered to your name. Therefore, O Lord, we humbly implore you by the same Spirit, graciously make holy these gifts we have brought to you for consecration, that they may become the body and blood of your Son, our Lord Jesus Christ, at whose command we celebrate these mysteries. From the night he was betrayed, he himself took bread, and giving you thanks, he said the blessing, broke the bread, and gave it to his disciples, saying, "Take this, all of you, and eat of it, for this is my body, which will be given up for you."

In a similar way, when supper was ended, he took the chalice, and giving you thanks, he said the blessing, and gave the chalice to his disciples, saying, "Take this, all of you, and drink from it, for this is the chalice of my blood, the blood of the new and eternal covenant, which will be poured out for you and for many for the forgiveness of sins. Do this in memory of me."

Therefore, O Lord, as we celebrate the memorial of the saving passion of your Son, his wondrous resurrection and ascension into heaven, and as we look forward to his second coming, we offer you in thanksgiving this holy and living sacrifice. Look, we pray, upon the oblation of your church and recognizing the sacrificial victim by whose death you will to reconcile us to yourself. Grant that we who are nourished by the body and blood of your Son and filled with his Holy Spirit may become one body, one spirit in Christ. May he make of us an eternal offering to you, so that we may obtain an inheritance with your elect, especially with the most blessed Virgin Mary, Mother of God, with blessed Joseph, her spouse, with your blessed apostles and glorious martyrs, with Saint Charbel, Saint Francis, and with all the saints on whose constant intercession in your presence we rely for unfailing help. May this sacrifice of our reconciliation, we pray, O Lord, advance the peace and salvation of all the world. Be pleased to confirm in faith and charity your pilgrim church on earth, with your servant Leo, our Pope, and Stephen, our Bishop, the order of bishops, all the clergy, and the entire people you have gained for your own. Listen graciously to the prayers of this family whom you have summoned before you. In your compassion, O merciful Father, gather to yourself all your children scattered throughout the world. To our departed brothers and sisters, and to all who are pleasing to you at their passing from this life, give kind admittance to your kingdom. There we hope to enjoy forever the fullness of your glory through Christ our Lord, through whom you bestow on the world all that is good. Through him and with him and in him, O God, Almighty Father, in the unity of the Holy Spirit,

0: Lord Jesus Christ, who said to your apostles, "Peace I leave you, my peace I give you," look not on our sins, but on the faith of your church, and graciously grant her peace and unity in accordance with your will, who live and reign forever and ever.
1: Amen.

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0: For those who cannot now receive Jesus in the Blessed Sacrament, we offer the following prayer. I believe that you, O Jesus, are in the Most Holy Sacrament. 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Amen.
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0: St. Michael the Archangel, defend us in battle. Be our protection against the wickedness and snares of the devil. May God rebuke him, we humbly pray. And do thou, O Prince of the heavenly hosts, by the power of God, cast into hell Satan and all the evil spirits who prowl about the world seeking the ruin of souls.
1: The Angelus.
2: In the name of the Father, and the Son, and the Holy Ghost. Amen. The angel of the Lord declared unto Mary,
3: and she
2: the Holy Spirit. Hail Mary, full of grace, the Lord is with thee. Blessed art thou among women, and blessed is the fruit of thy womb, Jesus. Behold the handmaid of the Lord.
3: Be it done unto me according to thy word.
2: Hail Mary, full of grace, the Lord is with thee. Blessed art thou among women, and blessed is the fruit of thy womb, Jesus.
3: Holy Mary, Mother of God, pray for us sinners, now and at the hour of our death. Amen.
2: And the Word was made flesh.
3: And dwelt among
2: us. Hail Mary, full of grace, the Lord is with thee. Blessed art thou among women, and blessed is the fruit of thy womb, Jesus.
3: Holy Mary, Mother of God, pray for us sinners, now and at the hour of our death. Amen.
2: Pray for us, Holy Mother of God.
3: That we may be worthy of the promises of Christ.
2: Let us pray.

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1: Welcome to Catholic Connection with Teresa Tomeo, keeping you connected to your faith and your world. 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
2: And it's a Friday morning. Great to be with you on a Friday morning, July 24th, as we wrap up another week. And it's going to be a great program. And we have a little bit of a technical issue this morning, but we're working through it. And we find the alternatives to bring you a show live every day. So here we are. Coming up first after the news and the weather, we're going to chat with Father Timothy Gallagher. I'm really excited about this. He's amazing. And we're talking about his book, Thinking Like a Saint, Discernment of Spirits in the Catholic Tradition. Now, Father is a much respected spiritual leader and retreat leader, and he's very familiar to our EWTN audience because he's a frequent speaker on the network and his podcasts. He also does audio retreats and video retreats as well. They're utilized throughout the English-speaking Catholic world. So this is a real treat. And I know you love the saints as much as I do. So we'll be talking about what the saints can teach us about discernment. And we're so blessed to have, if you can believe it, over 10,000 saints in the one holy Catholic and apostolic faith. So looking forward to our time for about 15 minutes with Father Timothy Gallagher right after the weather and the news. And then for Fact Check Friday, I want to take another look at this decision by France to ban social media for teens under 15. Found an interesting report that interviewed some students who are studying at an international school in Paris. And it's refreshing because many of these young people realize how much time they waste and how the media, social media in particular, may be impacting them. So we'll take a look at that. And then I'm excited to have another great religious joining us. We have Bishop Thomas, Daniel Thomas in the Diocese of Toledo. In addition to being a wonderful bishop in the Diocese of Toledo, not too far from us here in Michigan, he is also the head of the USCCB Committee on Pro-Life Activities. So we're going to be taking a look at how Catholic bishops and other organizations have warned the administration that IVF destroys human embryonic life, and how they're encouraging the department to support life-affirming fertility treatments. It's not that they're against, right, couples who are trying to have children. Obviously, we're pro-life from womb to tomb. But there's so much confusion on this issue, and so many people misunderstand what the church is saying on this. So looking forward to chatting with the bishop regarding the powerful letter that they sent to the administration regarding IVF. And in the second hour of the program on EWTN Radio Extra, we have our very own EWTN employee chaplain, Father John Paul Meary, joining us to talk about the Holy Father's recent remarks last month. And he said this several times. He's reiterating this, especially while he's on vacation at Castel Gandolfo, talking about making time for prayer and silence, which really works into what we're discussing with Father Gallagher, because the saints are encouraging us always to do the same. And I'll look at that in two senses as well. And the gospel for today is really, I think, very apropos for what we'll be discussing. So this will be great. Father John Paul Meary will join us, and he'll wrap up our program on a Friday morning. So I do hope you can stay tuned for the entire 2 hours. Weather-wise, we have excessive rainfall potential.

0: For the southeast, a heat expansion for the center of the nation, some critical fire weather up in the Pacific Northwest. Okay, here's more details. Flash flooding threatening areas from the Tennessee Valley to the Carolinas as storms repeat along a stalled front. And we have very heavy storms that may trigger flooding in the southwest. Dangerous heat expanding across the desert southwest plains and the Mississippi Valley and southern tier. And critical fire weather for the interior Pacific Northwest. Cooler, drier air bringing relief to the Great Lakes and the Northeast. That's a look at the forecast this morning. And, of course, our lineup for a Friday. Happy Friday, or as I like to say, Friday. We need to get started, though. It's already 4 minutes past the hour. Let's take a look at the news right now here on EWTN. Today marks 1 month since the landscape and lives changed in Venezuela following twin devastating earthquakes, leaving over 5,000 people dead and tens of thousands still missing. South Florida's Global Empowerment Mission is working around the clock to send over 2 million pounds of food and medical supplies to survivors.
1: Every day we have things arriving between planes and containers have already started leaving. They should be en route and arriving first July 31st should be the first round of containers arriving, but we're constantly sending every week.
0: That's the logistics director for the organization, Billy Richards, who says they cannot do it alone. The organizational-based charity needs volunteers, they say, at its warehouse to still help pack life-saving equipment and necessary kits. Now, the Catholic bishops in Venezuela have issued a message entitled Good Samaritan's Witness of Hope. The bishops say the tragedy has further worsened Venezuela's already very difficult social, political, and economic situation. They're insisting that reconstruction must not be driven by political interests or corruption that could once again put people's lives at risk. They also voice concern over what they describe as the failure of public institutions to respond adequately to the emergency. They say reconstruction requires us to echo the indignation of the earthquake victims who were left without adequate assistance by public institutions. They say natural disasters are unpredictable, but it is a duty of the state authorities to be prepared to respond to them. The Department of Justice sending a memorandum to federal departments and agencies with updated guidance on religious liberty and parental rights protections based on recent U.S. Supreme Court precedent. The update, according to EWTNnews.com, issued yesterday, is the first revision to the guidance since 2017. It incorporates Supreme Court rulings issued after the earlier guidance, including rules on church autonomy, equal access for religious entities to grants and government programs, as well as the right for parents to direct the religious upbringing of their children. Religious liberty is not merely a right to personal religious beliefs or even to worship in a particular place, the memorandum said. It also encompasses religious observance and practice as displayed in a person's daily life. EWTN explains the update adds, even in the absence of a Title VII exemption, both RFRA, or the Religious Freedom Restoration Act, and the principle of Title IX exemption, the principle of church autonomy under the religion clauses of the Constitution protect religious employers' authority to make employment decisions consistent with their religious mission. Secretary of State Marco Rubio says any action Iran takes against the United States will be met with overwhelming force.
2: I saw Araghchi, their foreign minister, who the other day say or something about their policies, an eye for an eye. The president's policy is a head for an eye. I mean, honestly, that's what it's going to be. I mean, they will pay a very heavy price for the things they're doing. They're already paying a very heavy price.
0: Rubio issuing that warning yesterday at a summit of Asian nations in the Philippines. Both the U.S. and Iran have accused each other of violating the terms of a ceasefire agreement that was signed last month. President Trump, meanwhile, says he is nearing a big decision on a massive attack against Iran. Speaking to Axios, the president saying the strikes will be bigger than the ones conducted during Operation Epic Fury. The president did not give a deadline for when he would make that decision. In New York City, Mayor Zoran Mamdani is telling residents there to take to the streets to protest Israeli Prime Minister Benjamin Netanyahu when he visits the Big Apple in September. And the police department in New York is expressing great concerns. The Police Benevolent Association president, Patrick Hendry, said the mayor's activist posturing puts police officers on the street in a terrible position. He said protests during the UN General Assembly are nothing new, but when the mayor of the city is actively calling for demonstrations, violent agitators will assume then that they have permission to cause as much havoc as possible. New York Post reporting the mayor was forced to backtrack this week by admitting he did not have the power to have the Israeli leader arrested, but he did urge his residents to protest Netanyahu, which the police say is more work for them. The prime minister, by the way, again expected to attend the UN General Assembly coming up in September. President Trump announcing a commitment from major utilities and companies that consumers will not bear the extra electricity costs of the AI data center expansions across the U.S. Speaking from the EPA headquarters yesterday, Trump detailing the update ratepayer protection pledge meant to reduce the burden of potentially skyrocketing electric bills for consumers while still keeping an edge in the AI race.
3: Under this groundbreaking plan, America's largest tech companies have formally committed to fund or build all energy infrastructure required to meet the demand they are placing on the grid.
0: Trump saying the plan includes letting the tech companies build their own power plants. The White House says major utilities, including NextEra and Duke Energy, have signed on the ratepayer protection pledge along with Google, Microsoft, Meta, Oracle, OpenAI, and Amazon. This as opposition to data center grows, leading some states to consider construction moratoriums. And two stabbings on Manhattan's Upper West Side are now being investigated as possible hate crimes. Jonathan O'Harlan tells us a police commission says a suspect was yelling Allah Akbar during both attacks.
4: NYPD Commissioner Jessica Tisch is now identifying the suspect as 51-year-old Raul Morales. Police say he approached and stabbed two people, seemingly unprovoked, in separate instances minutes apart around 1:30 Thursday afternoon. Both of the victims are expected to survive. Tisch says victim and witness statements say Morales shouted pro-Islamic statements prior to both stabbings and that the NYPD is now looking into if the attacks were hate crimes. In New York, I'm Jonathan O'Halloran.
0: The remnants of Tropical Storm Bertha now moving across eastern Texas. That, according to the latest National Hurricane Center update, the storm's wind speeds have slowed down to 35 miles per hour as it loses steam. And Mark Mayfield explains a heat advisory continuing until Monday evening with triple-digit weather expected in many of California's inland and valley locations.
5: The National Weather Service says highs could hit 107 and overnight temperatures won't cool off as much as normal. There's also an air quality alert in place for the San Fernando, San Gabriel, and Santa Clarita valleys. The hot weather is making smog worse in many locations. I'm Mark Mayfield.
0: In Florida, dozens of people facing major drug charges, this after a multi-agency takedown in Palm Coast and in the Daytona Beach area. Attorney General James Uthemeyer says Operation Icebreaker 2 has netted some pretty big results.
6: They were caught trafficking and conspiring to traffic large amounts of fentanyl, meth, and cocaine into our communities.
0: Over the past year and a half, fentanyl cases are down in Florida over 70% and deaths are down over 50%. Buddy says statewide prosecutions are up 500% since the initiative began 2 years ago. And there are more child predators being arrested nationwide and in southeastern Michigan. The FBI Detroit assistant special agent in charge, Marty D'Amico, was asked if the uptick in that area of the country is because there are more predators out there or are more of them being caught.
7: I think it's twofold. These predators are very prevalent, but what's become more, I guess, better for us, a better way to identify them, is we're putting this public awareness out there.
0: D'Amico says the Endangered Child Alert Program that launched in 2004 to help identify people in child sexual abuse and the production of child porn has been very, very helpful. And a delay in calling federal agents may have hurt the investigation into Nancy Guthrie's disappearance. That's according to the FBI Director Kash Patel telling Fox News he was ready to deploy his staff to Guthrie's Southern Arizona home on day one, but they were kept out, he says.
8: The first 48 hours of anyone's disappearance are the most critical. And here's how these cases works. It is a state matter. It's a state and local law enforcement matter. What we, the FBI, do is say, hey, we're here to help. What do you need? What can we do? And for 4 days, we were kept out of the investigation.
0: Patel credits his team working with Google to retrieve critical video footage of the suspect. He also tells the outlet more information may have been available if they had gotten access to the video earlier. The mother of the Today Show host, Savannah Guthrie, has been missing since February 1st. And it is a Friday morning, and our final story I just want to share with you. Far fewer Americans than expected finding themselves filing first-time requests for unemployment benefits last week. Labor Department saying it's received 187,000 initial filings ending July 18th, marking a decline of 22,000 from the previous week. We're talking Saints up next. Hope you can join us with Father Gallagher. It's going to be great.

0: Hi, this is Mike Aquilina with a few words about St. Maximus the Confessor. The emperor wanted to compromise doctrine in order to make peace with heretics. It was all about politics, but Maximus the Confessor dared to oppose him and would not back down. For this, he was charged with treason and had his tongue and right hand cut off so that he could not speak or write against the emperor. His silence resounded everywhere, and truth prevailed.
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3: A sickening lawsuit from Canada is exposing the horrific commodification of children in the womb. A surrogate mother is being sued by a homosexual couple after refusing to abort the baby she was carrying when the men requested an abortion following the discovery of a cleft lip and other possible minor birth defects. The child was later born, thank God, and according to reports, was otherwise healthy. The two men are now suing, seeking $600,000 in damages. Children in the womb are not products to be bought, sold, or destroyed. We must understand, however, that these stories are the inevitable downstream result of abortion. If we devalue the life in the womb, this will inevitably follow.
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6: We realize sometimes, or if we take them for granted, I know I took the saints for granted for so many years, the depth and the wisdom and the material that they provide us in terms of how to grow closer to the Lord and his church that he founded, of course, on the rock, St. Peter. This beautiful book by our friend, Father Timothy Gallagher, can help us with that. Thinking Like a Saint, Discernment of Spirits in the Catholic Tradition. Now, in this book, I'm sure you'll have a favorite, including Augustine, Francis of Assisi, Thomas Aquinas, Thomas A. Kempis, my fave, Teresa of Avila, John of the Cross, Teresa of Lisieux, Francis de Sales, and more. Father, great to have you on the program again. This is pretty exciting. Congrats on the new book.
7: Yeah, and thank you for having me on there. The goal here was to present, to put together a book that would be easy to read, relatively short, and would present in a very practical way the wisdom of St. Ignatius of Loyola in his Rules for Discernment, which are about navigating the ups and downs of the daily spiritual life. But not only this time, what's really new here is to look at, his text is very condensed, and who better to comment on it than the other saints and spiritual writers in our Catholic spiritual tradition. So we give his content for each rule and then an abundance of quotes from parallel saints who say things mm-hmm. along the same way, comment on what he says, and amplifies it even more. So my hope is that this is a very easily read and very practical tool for living the daily spiritual life.
6: I think most of us understand what discernment means. Obviously, you're discerning a decision, you're discerning a vocation, but you refer to the discernment of spirits. Can you give us some more detail on that and what that looks like?
7: Yeah, that is navigating what I call the ups and downs in the daily spiritual life. The formal language for that would be spiritual consolation, the times when prayer is alive and we feel God's closeness and there's energy for spiritual things, and then spiritual desolation, which is the contrary. And we all go through these times, and there's no shame in that and no surprise. It's just living the spiritual life in a fallen but redeemed and loved world. And so those are the times when it's hard to even get ourselves to pray, and all that energy for spiritual things seems to have waned some way. And we often don't even understand why this is happening. We don't know exactly what is happening. And it can be very discouraging. We can feel like there's something wrong with me or I'm the only one who goes through this. And Ignatius, with great wisdom and practicality and love, steps into that area and says, no, this is normal in the spiritual life. Here's how you understand it, and here's what you do about it. So what it does is it just sheds enormous light as I keep saying, the daily spiritual life, which is almost all of the spiritual life, and that's why it's so important. And for 40 years now, I've been teaching this to people, and I just can't tell you the difference this makes in people's lives. You know, mm-hmm. Teresa, I guess if I had one thing to say in this conversation, above all, it would be to beg anyone listening to please learn those rules. Because those of us who know them know why I say that. Those of us who don't, if you do learn them, you'll understand why I say that. It can change everything in a beautiful way in the spiritual life.
6: Talking with Father Timothy Gallagher about his latest book, Thinking Like a Saint, Discernment of Saints in the Catholic Tradition. It's published by our friends at Ignatius Press. Now, it's not available in our religious catalog yet, but it will be very soon. So keep an eye out for that. And of course, we'll give you an update when it is available. So Father, one of the things you mentioned in the book in a big theme, and this is something that I relate to all the time, this idea of silence. We're so busy, all of us, and there's so much noise in our lives on so many levels. Why is this so essential? We're going to be talking about this because the Holy Father just mentioned this more than once in the last couple of weeks. I'm going to be talking about this in the second hour of the program as well. But why is silence so important?
7: Because it's the gateway to any life of discernment in the way that we're speaking about it. The first of all steps in order to navigate this up and down daily spiritual experience is to notice it, you know, is to be aware of it. Sometimes when I present the rules, I'll ask people this question, and maybe we're in late morning at this time. What was in your heart? What was stirring in your heart? And what was in your thoughts when you awoke and rose this morning? Did you even notice? And what can happen if we begin to notice that? Now, the presupposition of noticing that is an awareness which is only made possible by a certain amount of recollection and the silence that makes that possible. And you see this throughout Scripture. You see it in all the saints. And Jesus himself, at the beginning of his ministry, goes out to the desert for 40 days and 40 nights. And you see him kind of as a rhythm in his active ministry, pulling away from time to time just to be alone with his Father and for prayer. And so to find those spaces, and it can be as simple as not having the radio on or the phone on in the car. You know, it can be just looking for those spaces that we can find in the day or times when our hands are busy and our minds can be free. That is the beginning of what permits, well, I'd say both prayer and then the life of discernment, which arises naturally when we have that relationship with the Lord. So in the first chapter, it is the first chapter. I've given an abundance of quotes there. I'll just mention one. And this is from Simone Weil, who came very close to Christ by the end of her life, her short life. And she says that attention, that's her word for this, 15 minutes of attention is better than a great many good works. And the reason for that is because it permits this kind of growth.
6: Now, even think the gospel today regarding the parable of the sower. If you think about the seed sown on the path, you can hear the word of God. But if you don't have the understanding, or if it's falling on rocky ground, the rocky ground could be the noise in our lives, could it not, Father?
7: Sure. Yeah, I think that's very much there in what our Lord is saying, that the word can't take root because it's sort of swept away by just the number of things. You know, a phrase of St. Augustine is coming to mind when he looks back on those years when he was far from God. And he says, you were within, that is within my heart and in my mind working, but I was without, you know, just engaged in 1,000 things. When we begin to be within enough so that we begin to be aware of the Lord's constant work in our hearts and in our thoughts, that's when the transformation begins to happen.
6: So what are some of the most common mistakes we make when we're trying to discern God's will? What do you think, Father?
7: Well, I'd say maybe the most basic need is prayer. You can't discern God's will and choices that we face without prayer. So that would be, I'd say, the first of all things would be when you're faced with a choice and you really want to know God's will and do God's will, take it to prayer and reflection. And then it's just prudent if it's a choice that you face. St. Thomas calls this taking counsel, you know, before your spouse is going to be involved. Say it's a new job or a transfer of the family and so forth. But, you know, Teresa, I've written a whole book on this, which is called Discerning the Will of God, an Ignatian Guide to Christian Decision Making. So there you get a much more complete answer than I can give. Maybe just one more thing I'll mention. If there's a timeline before you can make your choice, use all the time. Don't wait. Let's say that the boss says, this opportunity has come up for you. I need your answer within 3 weeks. We'll start today in the process of discernment. Use all the time, pray, and do your best and trust that that's all the Lord ever asks. He'll get you where he needs you if you're doing your best.
6: Yeah, and I do think that when you are, you know, putting it in God's hands and praying every day, reading scripture, talking to those close to you, if you have someone who is your spiritual director, even maybe going to talk to your pastor or priest, God is going to start giving you some signs, but we have to be aware. Things will pop up. Someone will contact us. We may come across a sign on the street in front of a church. We may see a particular scripture verse in the morning. So there's always little things that will happen when you're doing this, as you said, this constant practice of discernment.
7: Very much so. And I think that's really exactly what I was trying to say in saying that prayer is always the basis of discernment. You know, and it gets right back to the awareness.
6: Father, we're out of time, unfortunately. Thank you so much. I'm sorry. That's my fault. I got so carried away with the interview. But we've been talking with Father Timothy Gallagher, Thinking Like a Saint, Discernment of Spirits in the Catholic Tradition. And it comes from Ignatius Press. We'll also have it soon on the EWTN Religious Catalog. We'll be right back.
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6: Past the hour. It's Fact Check Friday on Friday, July 24th. Thanks so much for joining us. I was mentioning the gospel for today to our wonderful guest, Father Gallagher, in the previous segment. Let me just share it with you if you haven't done your readings yet this morning. But it struck me when I was doing the readings that this is very appropriate for our discussions today, not only with Father Timothy, but of course with our next guest, Father John Paul Mary, coming up in the second hour of the program. So this is from the Gospel of Matthew, chapter 13, verses 18 to 23. Jesus said to his disciples, "Hear the parable of the sower. The seed sown on the path is the one who hears the word of the kingdom without understanding. And the evil one comes and steals away what was sown in his heart. The seed sown on rocky ground is the one who hears the word and receives it at once with joy. But he has no root and lasts only for a time. When some tribulation or persecution comes because of the word, he immediately falls away. The seed sown among thorns is one who hears the word, but then worldly anxiety and the lure of riches choke the word and it bears no fruit. But the seed sown on rich soil is the one who hears the word and understands it, who indeed bears fruit and yields 100 or 60 or 30-fold. Now, what does it have to do with our topic for today? We're going to talk a little bit more about the ban, the latest ban by a country of social media for teens. And I'll explain the connection here. I'm going to share a brief report with you as well. So France became, as you may have heard earlier this week, we did report it, the first EU country to ban social media for children. French lawmakers voted this week to ban social media use for children under the age of 15, making it the first country in the European Union to introduce such an age limit. Australia making history late last year when it implemented the first ban on social media for teens under 16. The British government announcing similar restrictions expected to come into effect next year. Spain, Greece, and Denmark are also planning to impose minimum age limits for social media use. And you may recall that we've done some stories also here on Catholic Connection about a new survey that came out. I think it was in May or maybe in June. I can't remember, but it was very recent. And it showed that parents spend more time on their media devices during dinner than their children do. So the family is all together. They're in the house. They're sitting down for dinner, but they're together alone. Somebody's on the cell phone. Somebody's on their laptop. Somebody is checking messages. And the parents are spending more time doing that during the crucial meal times than the children. So it's obvious that the social media and the influence of media in our lives is affecting every single one of us. You can't get away from it. And that's normal in a sense that we're all busy and the phone is a lifeline. We get that, and we all struggle with it. But I think that these bans are very good. I think it's very helpful. And I think that we as adults need to check ourselves as well and also make sure that we're very involved in terms of the young people with whom we're close or we associate it. For example, if we're in, you know, an educational environment such as whether OCIA or teaching young people the faith or even in our own families, it's gotten so bad to the point where people are isolated because of the amount. Just that example I gave you in terms of dinner time. And if you think about what Father was saying and what this scripture is saying today, what the gospel is saying today, the importance for silence, because we're not going to hear God or God's word, the messages God is trying to send us through prayers, through other people, through scripture, is going to fall on rocky ground because our minds are too busy with all this information we're getting. And think about how it impacts young people as well. So we found an interesting report. We want to play it for you now. And what I liked about this report is the children, the young people they interviewed, many of them get what's going on, even though they know they may miss some aspects of social media. They understand, Houston, we have a problem. So here's this report, and then we'll come back on the other side of it.
13: France has become the first EU country to ban social media for under 15s, following in the footsteps of Australia, who'd banned social media for under 16s, and the United Kingdom, which had announced a similar project for children there. The idea is that children under 15 will, from September 1st, no longer be able to set up any accounts on social media. And from January 2027, any existing accounts will be discontinued. The idea was one of the ones that Emmanuel Macron had announced would be one of his flagship measures for his second term. It's expected to take effect from September. We had a chance to speak to some school children at the international school here in Paris about what they thought.
14: I use certain apps to see what people are doing, to see where they've been and what the kind of things that they're doing are.
13: So do you think you're going to miss it?
14: Yeah, I think I would, yeah.
15: With social media, people often compare themselves with other people, and that's just unhealthy and it's bad for people's mental health.
16: I'll probably have a little bit more free time, which I might be able to spend with friends, which I think is, you know, a little bit better than on social media. But I think I won't be able to do, like, I like gaming and I like social media. Like, I like doing those things. So it's a little bit sad not to be able to, like, share my accomplishments or not to be able to, like, get updates as quickly on things, you know?
13: Other European countries like Spain, Greece, and Denmark are also looking at similar legislation. And EU-wide, there is the possibility there may be a block-wide ban at some point. Ursula von der Leyen has set up a panel to look into the question of how better to protect children online.
6: So obviously this is an issue around the world. And as far as the numbers are concerned, in European countries, they're saying recent statistics show that at least half of 15-year-olds spend 30 hours or more per week on digital devices, including learning activities in or out of school. Now, that's low compared to the United States. It's closer to 40 to 50 hours a week with young people here in the U.S. So it varies from country to country. But again, if we want to get closer to the Lord, and if we want our families to do the same, then we have to, as Father Gallagher said, think like a saint. We have to make sure that we are being open to what the Lord has to say by, you know, talking in silence to God, in the sense of having that silence around us. So the daily meditation for today was beautiful from the Word Among Us, which ties into this. And they're talking about Jesus explaining the parable of the sower to his confused disciples. They're a little bit puzzled by this, but he tells them the seed is his word that he sows into the heart of each person. The different types of soil, the meditation says, represent some typical responses that people can have to his word. So the parable can inspire us to examine how prepared we are. And this word prepared is where the whole idea of silence, eliminating media influences, come into play. How prepared we are to receive and understand what Jesus says to us, and also to ask how we can improve the quality of our own soil. So what does your soil look like? Is it ready for planting? Is it ready to accept the seeds that God is putting before us and planting, hopefully, in our hearts? If we are not doing a good job of monitoring the outside influences, we are not going to not only be able to think like a saint, but we're not going to hear from God. We're not going to, it's not because God's not reaching out to us, it's because we're not, you know, basically getting ready, getting prepared, getting our soil prepared. We want the answers. We have to do the work as well. God is not going to force himself on us. He is there. He's always speaking. We just have to make sure that we're ready to listen and that the soil of our hearts is prepared to receive the seed that God is trying to plant in us. The sower, as in the Lord, knows us better than we know ourselves. And God gives everyone the opportunity. You know, in terms of the sower, when the Lord is throwing the seeds, that's a farming term, broadcast. The word broadcast means to toss, to get it out there. So how is your soil today? Is it prepared to receive the seed, the Word of God, to grow in your relationship with Him?
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18: God's Calling. A reading from the Song of Songs, chapter 2. The song of the dove is heard in our land. Today I awoke to the call of a single dove. I found it perched on a roof peak, alone. He is calling for his mate. His call is gently entreating, soft but sure, never relenting. I can ignore it if I choose. This is how God calls me, gently, constantly. And no matter how far away I stray, he follows me, never giving up, for he loves me. I hear this in the call of the dove. Today, why not listen for God's calling in your garden?
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6: wonderful leader in the church, our friend Bishop Daniel Thomas from the Diocese of Toledo, Ohio, born in Philadelphia and raised in Philadelphia, served as auxiliary bishop in the Archdiocese of Philadelphia before Holy Father Pope Francis, the late Pope Francis, elevated him to take over the Diocese of Toledo back in 2014. He is the 8th Roman Catholic Bishop of Toledo since its founding in 1910. Before that, he was a part of the Archdiocese of Cincinnati and the Diocese of Cincinnati as well, that was formed in 1821. And he has many responsibilities, of course, as a shepherd, including heading up the USCCB Committee on Pro-Life Activities. And we're going to talk about this morning is a recent story about the U.S. bishops urging the Labor Department in a very beautiful letter to reject the expansion of IVF insurance coverage. Your Excellency, always great to have you on the program. Thanks for joining us.
0: Teresa, thank you. Good to be with you and your listeners, as always. I appreciate the opportunity.
6: We were talking about this during the break, Your Excellency, about how important it is. Obviously, we're going to talk about you addressing the administration with this powerful letter, but I think this is such an opportunity for education. I was encouraging people when the letter first came out to read the letter, because it documents church teaching so well and explains why the church teaches what she teaches about IVF, because oftentimes people do react with emotion. They want a child. Infertility is a real issue. It's a heartbreaking issue. And they
0: Absolutely.
6: Think the church is somehow being hypocritical, contradicting herself by saying, well, we're all in for pro-life, but we don't want people to use IVF. So talk to us about that in terms of helping people understand more deeply.
0: Very helpful, Teresa. And of course, we are totally pro-life, and that's why we proclaim that there are serious moral and ethical problems with IVF. So in a nutshell, we know that the desire to have children for married couples is very real. Infertility is heartbreaking for couples. But we also have to be mindful, of course, that there is no absolute right, you know, to obtain a child or to demand something that we simply have to leave in God's hands. But, you know, there are some statistics which are important. Some people may or may not know that IVF is in vitro fertilization. In vitro means mm-hmm. in glass. So that an embryo is conceived and then placed in glass. And then later, for the possible successful implantation within a womb. So it takes away that beautiful union of husband and wife in marital intercourse. It's interesting to note, Teresa, for every birth by IVF, there are other embryonic baby siblings who die in the process or are selectively yep. killed because they're deemed too weak or are ultimately condemned to live frozen. And this, of course, the church teaches is a grave evil. So because sexual intimacy has two aspects, the parent to unite married couples, unitive aspect, and the potential to create new life, a baby, which is the procreative aspect. And the church has always taught that those two things are inseparable. Now, certainly, every child is a gift from God. If a child is born that is the product of IVF, that child, of course, has dignity and value. But I think we have to ask ourselves, what is the other reality and option instead of IVF? So the church says that there is restorative reproductive medicine. Even if it's not perfect for everyone, it's a comprehensive, holistic approach, often able to identify and authentically heal underlying conditions that cause infertility while keeping conception within the marital act. So there are several possibilities if people listening can receive that. And if they don't know it, there are several centers across the United States. And finding out more about NFP and doctors who practice restorative reproductive medicine is right on our USCCB website for NFP Week. Mm-hmm. So those are some of the things, you know, because they'll say, well, we have no options. Well, yes, there are moral and ethical options, in fact.
6: So the public comment that you submitted, that the USCCB submitted, was a 17-page document addressed to the Labor Department.
0: It certainly was. People don't like long documents, Teresa.
6: Yeah. But no, I really appreciated it because, again, I think it helps us understand where the church is coming from and also the attention to concerns of couples who are infertile because, as you said earlier, this is a true heartbreak. I just want to read a couple of quotes, Your Excellency, and I'll let you jump in. Church affirms a deep desire of spouses to welcome children and supports medical efforts to address infertility. At the same time, public policy should not promote practices that undermine the dignity of human life or sever the connection between procreation and the marital act, which you just said. So this is something I think that is really important. But also then you look at the amount of children, babies that are left behind often. And you know, I believe in the statement, and I'll have to pull up the exact quote, but there was a reference to the number of embryos a year, which is similar to the number of abortions a year in the United States.
0: And in fact, the government is basically proposing a new optional insurance system. That's what we're speaking about.
6: Right.
0: And the system includes coverage for IVF. And what people don't know is that IVF kills or freezes even more preborn children than abortion. So this is a critical question and issue for us. And we believe IVF is not the solution, ultimately, to infertility.
6: Right. And so you're encouraging them for their insurance, to expand the insurance coverage to include different options for families, correct, Your Excellency?
0: That's right. That's right. Exactly. And really, with you, Teresa, I know people really, they like to have facts, and that's what we want to provide. I think this letter is so helpful, as you mentioned, and it just steps through the facts. It's very clear. It's very practical. And I think for the reader, it really does offer the information that's necessary and the tools to be able to have something to speak about when we say this is what we're talking about. This is, you know, that the rules should facilitate the conception of children, those types of things.
6: Absolutely. Talking with Bishop Daniel Thomas from the Diocese of Toledo and also head of the Pro-Life Committee for the Bishops, we're discussing the bishops in a beautiful letter they sent to the Labor Department, urging the Labor Department to reject expanding IVF insurance coverage. Now, I know this takes time, but when you file something like this, which this isn't your first rodeo, you've done this many times with the committee and in other important issues, what's the next step in terms of, do you hear back from them? What are you hoping for? What will be the church's next step in this, Your Excellency?
0: Well, as you can understand, our next steps are always continued advocacy. So we simply continue to teach, to preach, and to put out the truth about what these things are. Speaking, of course, always, you know, the truth in charity. How many times have you heard me say that, Teresa?
6: So, right.
0: And of course, we want to be able to accompany those parents who are struggling. We want to be able to help them carry their crosses. And we also want to help them to understand how the Lord might be calling them into a different, a different plan than what they might have regarding IVF, and to be open to the fact that, you know, so many of couples who I have heard of, you know, if they cannot have children, as we know, then they move possibly to adoption. If they cannot, they examine these restorative reproductive medicine possibilities and see where that might be able to take them. And I can tell you a number of people who were told that they were infertile and it was impossible have in fact had children. So it's really not the absolute end. If one doctor says you're infertile, they really do. We need to encourage them to continue to be creative in reaching out to others. And obviously, we want to accompany them. We want to offer them resources. You know, and for those, again, we have a free online parish kit available with resources explaining IVF and church teaching at respectlife.org. So these are the types of things, getting information into the hands of folks so they can more deeply understand and accompany these couples.
6: This did receive, I was glad to see, not only in Catholic outlets, but it did receive quite a bit. If you do a Google on this issue, if you do Google on IVF, Catholic bishops, whatever, there's quite a few secular stories that come up, and they have hyperlinks to your letter, which I was very, very glad to see. So I'm always thinking about
0: it. Positive?
6: Hey, with God, all things are possible, right, Your Excellency?
0: That's right.
6: But I do like to give credit where credit is due. The media don't often cover these types of things. But, of course, it makes headlines because it's, you know, talking about fertility, which is a hot-button issue as well. But, again, I see this as a huge opportunity, especially during NFP Awareness Week, as we're wrapping this up, which ends tomorrow, I believe, the 25th, to really take it upon ourselves to revisit the church teachings on these issues, right?
0: Precisely. And, you know, at the end of the letter, as you say, is so well done. And it's obviously one of the last notes is that the rules should protect religious liberty and conscience rights. And
6: yep.
0: Teresa, mm-hmm. people don't connect those necessarily with this issue, but this is all of a piece. And then the recommendations are really, you know, very practical. They're spelled out in 7 recommendations. And, it, you know, the final one indicates the final rule should clarify no employer having chosen to offer fertility benefits must cover any particular service and should proactively protect the religious liberty and conscience rights mm-hmm. of employers and employees. So it's not just a matter of, you know, quote, reproductive services, but it's also a matter of religious liberty and conscience rights.
6: Mm-hmm. Now, what's great is that you were joined by several other fine organizations. We just had Father Ted Poholchek on yesterday on another issue, and he's with the National Catholic Bioethics Center. So they filed also public comments. The Catholic Medical Association and the National Association of Catholic Nurses filed similar letters, which I think is really important, Your Excellency, when so many prominent and well-known groups join in.
0: Absolutely. And, you know, we all know that typical line, there's strength in numbers.
6: And numbers, when
0: it's,
6: right.
0: When it's the numbers who are, you know, wonderful collaborators in the work for life and the gospel, claiming the gospel for life, then that's very, very helpful. And those voices, you know, we need to raise our voices through them and then through them together with us. It really portrays the fact that it's not the bishop standing alone, Teresa, but it's all these wonderful Catholic organizations that support Catholic teaching and want our voices across the board to be heard in the public square.
6: You know, as crazy as the world gets, Your Excellency, this is a personal note. What keeps me grounded are the saints, the church teaching, obviously the Eucharist, the source and summit of the faith, but the beautiful teachings of the church and the richness of the faith and the fact that it makes so much sense. And you get the complete story because obviously the church is fullness of the truth, but so many people have not heard the horror stories about IVF or how many couples have been taken advantage of, because this is not a cheap process and it's not very successful either.
0: And I think what we need to do is in a calm, rational, and charitable way, offer facts, review facts, and show people. And how often we know, Teresa, you and all the listeners know, that when people have facts placed in front of them, facts alone can change hearts. So.
6: Right.
0: Well, we certainly want them to know the teaching, but when they see the facts, you know, for example, that IVF, which kills or freezes even more preborn children than abortion, that's a fact. So we have to step up and take a serious look at this and realize that this is not, you know, a small matter. And I think it's the facts that help to convert minds and hearts, because when you put truthful facts in front of people, it's really, really hard not to recognize what is happening right in front of them. Yeah.
6: Well, as our sweet Lord says, the truth will set us free. Your Excellency, thank you so much for your time. I know you're very busy, but we appreciate your work in the Diocese of Toledo and your pro-life efforts over the years, including this issue regarding encouraging the Laser Department to reject expanding IVF insurance coverage. EWTNnews.com has an extensive article on this. As His Excellency had said, you can find it at respectlife.org and also at the USCCB website. National Catholic Bioethics Center also has a piece on this. We'll be right back.
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2: This is a digital moment with Sandra McDevitt. Did you know how St. Rose of Lima acquired the name of Rose? St. Rose was born in Lima, Peru, 1586, and named Isabel Flores de Oliva. Here is why she was called Rose. A servant, Mariana, while minding the infant, saw her face momentarily transfer into a rose. Nearby children claimed to have seen a rose hovering above the child's head. Rose's mother took this as a sign from heaven she should be called Rose. St. Rose led a life of deep piety and acts of charity, and at her funeral, the scent of roses filled the church. Canonized in 1671, she was the first person born in the Americas to be declared a saint. She is patron of South America and Flores. Her feast day, August 23rd. I'm Sandra McDevitt for EWTN Radio.
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5: Hi, this

Gosh, I can't stand it. They're so adorable. I can't wait to see them. It's been a couple months. We're going to see the girls this weekend. They're going to be 10 in September. That's an old recording. I have to update it. Babies are so wonderful. Okay, I digress. I'm very excited. In the second hour, we're going to continue our conversation on the importance of silence, which we began with our first guest. Wow, this hour went by quickly. Father Timothy Gallagher, of course, his book on the saints. There's so much information about the importance of silence in our lives. And what's interesting is, you know, we live in suburban Detroit, so we're back at our Michigan home. And I mean, we're not in the city, we're north of the city of Detroit, but it's still a very large area. We have, like, I think 4.5 million people in southeastern Michigan. And it's really kind of a shocker when you come back from the countryside and there's all this noise, and it's really jarring. And so I'm not that I'm a hermit or anything, but I can imagine how beautiful and powerful it must be for so many of our saints, you know, St. Anthony the Abbot or St. Francis of Assisi or all these different saints, St. Ignatius, who really sought out places of silence. And so Dominic and I are getting a little bit more sense of that, of the importance of silence. And the Pope is talking about it, reminding us of it this summer. He mentioned it when he was at Castel Gandolfo. He's still there till, I think, Monday. But we'll talk about that with our very own Father John Palmieri. He is the employee chaplain and assistant vocation director and a very familiar face at EWTN and voice. We'll be right back.

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8: 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Before thee I stand, sinful and sorrowful. O Mother of the Word Incarnate, despise not my petitions, but in thy clemency, hear and answer me. Amen.
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3: This is an EWTN News Link. I'm Anna Mitchell from the Sunrise Morning Show. The U.S. military launched a 13th night of strikes last night against Iran, targeting key military and commercial sites as clashes continue to escalate over shipping routes. The attacks came after Yemen's Iran-backed Houthi rebels said they targeted two Saudi oil tankers in the Red Sea, potentially widening the Iran war as international oil topped $100 a barrel. And the Catholic bishops in England and Wales are urging lawmakers to reject the latest assisted suicide bill. Church leaders argue the bill lacks adequate safeguards for the vulnerable and does not protect conscience rights of healthcare workers. The bishops are encouraging the public to contact their members of parliament ahead of the expected September vote. For more news with a Catholic perspective, visit EWTNnews.com. 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
3: I'm Lisa Popchak.
5: And today on More to Life, stop settling. We're talking about that tendency to just sort of accept what is. And especially when we feel like we're not sure how to move things forward to where we'd like them to be in some part of our life or relationships. And there is, and we'll talk about the difference here, there is the virtue, of course, of dying to oneself. But that's different from settling, and we'll explore that throughout the show today. But is there some part of your life or relationships where you feel like you need to level up? Let us help you start celebrating a more abundant life. 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
3: You know, maybe it's those times where you just go, when you have to see somebody that you're in relationship with, you know, whether that's your mother or your adult child or your spouse is coming home at the end of the day, and you're just thinking, okay, here we go again. And it's not necessarily bad. It's just kind of draining, maybe a little numbing, or just not what your heart is really longing for. And you don't know how to get to where your heart is longing for. Because most often, especially when we're people who believe in God, have a faith, try to live it out in some way, those longings of our hearts are actually promptings from the Holy Spirit to cooperate with God, to move on to a better, more fulfilling, holier, happier, healthier place in our lives and our relationships.
5: Yeah, and I think, though, that the temptation for us when we can't necessarily see a way forward is to feel like, okay, well, the Christian thing to do then is just to give this up. and die to myself and accept that this is the way it needs to be. This is what God wants. And I think it's not as straightforward as that. I think it's much, much

0: clear, like you said, that we need to bring these desires to God and ask Him to teach us what to do with that. But we'll unpack that throughout the program. For now, we're asking, you know, do you feel like maybe you are settling in some part of your life or relationships? Do you wish that you could get more out of your personal or emotional life? Or have a happier, more rewarding marriage or a more fulfilling family life? Maybe you feel stuck in your work or your role, and you're just not getting out of it what you were hoping to, but you're not quite sure what more there might be to work toward. Mm-hmm. Or maybe it's someone you care about who you feel is settling in their life or relationships, and you're not sure how to encourage them to open up to new possibilities. Let us help you take the next small step toward the abundant life that God has in store for all of us. Give us a call at 877-573-7825. Again, that number, 877-573-7825. And I think that, you know, this whole question of settling really comes down to an even more foundational question about discernment. You know, how do I know what God is calling me to? What kind of relationship should I have with the longings and the desires of my heart? You know, how do I test those things, and how do I keep remaining faithful to those callings that are from the Lord? You know, and you know, just really relating to all that stuff goes into the whole question of settling.
1: And I think that when we begin to ask that question about what does God really want, how do I get to this place, it also brings up a lot of wounds, a lot of blockages that maybe other people or circumstances in our lives have put there. Oh, our family doesn't work. You know, my family of origin doesn't work to have a more fulfilling life. Our family doesn't talk about feelings, so I have no way to move forward with what I feel I need in my life. I'm somehow betraying the way I was raised if I try to move forward in my life and my relationships in any way. So Satan will use a lot of those old wounds and patterns that are in our lives to shut down us responding to the promptings of the Holy Spirit that says, no, I have a more abundant life for you. So if you're listening today on More to Life, we ask you to give us a call at 877-573-7825 and let us help you discern what your next steps may be or how you can help someone you love move forward because you see that they're stuck and settling for less than they deserve, and you don't know what to do about it. Again, that number is 877-573-7825. 877-573-7825.
0: And of course, every day on More to Life, we take a look at the topic of the day through the lens of St. John Paul's theology of the body. And you know, you might be wondering, well, what could some theology have to do with this question of settling and help me kind of clarify my relationship with all that stuff? Well, it turns out a lot, because St. John Paul really asked the question when he was Pope, what would it look like for the Catholic person to thrive? What would it look like for us to, as Catholics, build healthy, holy relationships that really witness to the power and grace and love of God? And his answer to those questions became what people now call the theology of the body.
1: The theology of the body reminds us that God has a plan to fulfill the deepest longings of our hearts, for a love that doesn't fail, for relationships that are fulfilling, and for a life that reflects the power of God's grace. The world is broken, but God has chosen us, his children, to cooperate with his grace to make things the way God intends them to be once again.
0: And St. John Paul reminded us that we need to keep our eyes on not what we think is possible through our own power, but on what God wants to make of our lives and relationships. You know, our job is to really stop being intimidated about how little we can change on our own, and instead courageously lean into God's grace and the vision that he has for our lives so that we can become what he created us to be and build his kingdom.
1: Sometimes Christians struggle with this because they confuse, as we were mentioning earlier, the idea, the virtue of dying to oneself, and they're not the same thing as just, you know, giving up or moving along. Dying to oneself means acknowledging that even though God wants to make things better, we don't know on our own power how to make that happen. In fact, the more we try to improve our lives and relationships under our own power, the worse things tend to get. Dying to ourselves, then, means surrendering our plans for making things better, not the God-given desire to make things better.
0: Yeah, so the best place to start is really to bring our desire for greater fulfillment in any area of our life to God first, you know, praying, you know, Lord, if this desire is truly from you, then please let it remain. But if it's not, then please take it away. And if it remains, I know that you want to make more of this, but I don't know what I'm supposed to do to make it happen. So teach me, show me what you want me to do, and make me willing to do it. Mm-hmm. You know, God wants to use our longings once we've tested them and are sure that they're from him to draw us closer to him, even while he works through us to make the world a little bit more of what he created it to be. So let's talk about what it looks like to stop settling in your life, your relationships. 877-573-7825.
1: And you know, as we're talking about this, Greg, and you're sharing, you know, everybody needs to use their own words, but this idea of bringing this all to God, one of the things I know that God wants to heal each and every single one of us from is this idea that we cannot approach him with the desires of our hearts or our need to move forward in our lives. We can't approach him and say, well, I've done it now. You know, we all have a tendency to think we can't approach God unless we prove ourselves first. And that's never what God wants from us. He always wants us to take our desires, our confusions, our frustrations, and bring them to his heart. To just cry on his chest and say, Lord, I feel like you want me to do X, Y, and Z. This desire is on my heart, but I have no experience in this. I have no idea how to get here, and I'm really kind of scared. And I need you to be able to show me how to do this. And as you were saying, Greg, help me have the will to do this in a way that's going to cooperate with you.
0: Yeah, and this is something that I think everybody needs to learn to do, to really bring those desires to God and ask him to teach us how to meet them in ways that glorify him. So let's talk it out. 877-573-7825. Let's bring our concerns to the Lord, and we'll start taking your questions. In the name of the Father, and the Son, and the Holy Spirit.
1: Amen.
0: Lord Jesus Christ, we come before you, and we bring to you those situations where we feel unsatisfied in our life, our work, our relationships, where we have this longing for more. And first, Lord, we bring to you those desires to make that relationship stronger, to make this situation more rewarding, to discover your path. We bring those longings to you, and we ask that you would take anything away that is not from you. But anything that remains, show us how to relate to it. Teach us how you want to respond to those longings, so that we, even when we can't figure out a way forward, can lean into your grace and recognize that with you all things are possible. Help us to die to ourselves in healthy ways, in ways that allow us to surrender our plans, but be open to you teaching us how you want to fulfill those longings of our hearts in ways that actually build your kingdom and make the world a little bit more of what you created it to be. We ask all this through the intercession of the Blessed Virgin Mary. And in the name of the Father, the Son, and the Holy Spirit.
1: Amen.
0: Pope St. John Paul the Great,
1: pray for us.
0: Today on More to Life, the show is titled Stop Settling, as we talk about the tendency that we all have to just sort of go along and say, well, this is, I guess, just the way it is. But, you know, as Christians, we're really called to bring all of that to God and ask, well, what, Lord, do you want to make of this? Because we are always participating in God's plan for renewing the world and making it more of what he created it to be.
1: Yeah, because it's not selfish. It's part of that plan.
0: That's right. So let's talk about what that plan looks like in your life and relationships. 877-573-7825.
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0: Sean, welcome to the show. What's going on?
2: Hey, thanks for having me. I appreciate the topic today. Speaking right to me, all the things, surrendering my own will, trying to get out of my own way, the death of self. I have been discerning a vocation to the monastic life for almost 3 years now. Mm-hmm. I have a full-time job, never married, no kids, currently not dating, decent career, could drive me into retirement and live a decent life. But I've been trying to answer this call for many years, but 3 years been seriously moving into praying for direction and just simply asking God to take the wheel. So I struggle with that because I'm so self-sufficient and strong-minded and, let's be honest, stubborn, that it's like I get to a point where I feel like I'm surrendering, and then I just kind of get in my own way and take control back again.
0: What does that look like, practically speaking?
2: But yeah.
0: So you're trying to, I get the impression you're asking, you know, how do you figure out maybe the next steps in your discernment process, or what's the specific question?
2: Yeah, definitely. Or maybe some tools and tricks to stay on track.
0: Well, and so tell me a little bit more about what is it when you say, you know, I think I'm surrendering, but then I take it back. What does that mean, practically speaking?
2: So I feel like as I get into a routine, if I'm doing daily mass, Divine Mercy at 3, another rosary at 7, prayer before meals, going through, checking the boxes, trying to live as close to the schedules as the brothers in the monastery that I hope to join one day. And so by establishing that routine and getting into that consistent prayer, work, prayer life, just trying to do that out here while juggling all the real life things and complications and struggles and issues in the real world. So I feel like I have one foot in each side, and I just don't know where to commit, if that makes any sense.
0: Yeah, but when you say that you surrender and then you take it back, like what does the surrendering look like and what does the taking it back look like?
2: Surrendering is saying, hey, I'm going to ask God for guidance and just go through my routine and try not to worry or try not to plan. Okay, I'm going to go into the monastery in 1 year from today. You know, that's my time. That's not God's time. And so if I'm having a good day or maybe a couple good days, then something, I feel like I just get sucked back into the worldly life and desires of, okay, well, maybe I should be getting married. Maybe I should be dating. Maybe I should be saving money and investing money and doing other things in the community. And then I just, I don't know if that makes
0: sense. Well, yeah. So let's obviously I'm not going to tell you what to do, but I can offer some thoughts on how you can begin to discern some of those next steps. I think be careful of the shoulds in this. You know, when you say I should be married or I should be this or I should be a, you know, it's more a question of not so much should I be doing this, but what do I feel God is placing on my heart? And the other piece of this that I think is important, you know, you're trying to live that monastic rule outside of monastic community. So you're inevitably going to fail there, because it's not just about, okay, I say these prayers at these times of day. It's really about the relationship that we cultivate with God and the community of faith in that brotherhood, you know, right? So whether the call is to monastic life or family life, the same idea here. It's about the relationship, right? It's how do I respond to God's call and grow closer to God in the community that I'm called to be part of? And so just kind of doing it on your own, you're not going to be able to have that clear discernment, because an important piece of that is how do I fit with the community? And so I think that the next step would be praying about what should your relationship with the community that you're discerning for be at this point. You know, should you be, you know, spending more time at the monastery or whatever their process is? Should you actually enter into it for a time of, you know, discernment for a certain period of months? You know, but what is God calling you to in terms of the relationship? You know, and if you feel as you pray about that, well, you know what, I feel like I'm being called into relationship with a woman, you know, to start a marriage and family life, you know, but it's about really not just discerning the tasks that God's calling me to, but the kind of relationship God is calling me to that would bring out those qualities, those virtues in me that would help me become who he created me to be and do the work he created me to do.
1: And to really feel fulfilled in him and walking with the Holy Spirit. So, for example, You're going to have to check it yourself if it touches, you know, a sense in you. But I know, because we had a guest on from the Theology of the Body Institute, they're doing a discerning marriage retreat, which is a very new thing to do. So you might even want to take a weekend to do that as well, so you can compare what is God saying to you in that retreat as compared to when you take some time in the formation process with the brothers that you're discerning. So you're gathering that information, but you're praying through all of it, saying to God, God, number one, I want to live as close to you as I can and truly grow in my relationship with you. And then number two, show me the community you want me to live my life in, where I can be a blessing and be blessed by them, and we can be the community that serves and loves each other and you.
0: But I think you've gone as far as you can go on your own, right? So the next piece is really praying about, you know, what kind of relationship does God want me in that would really allow me to bless others the most with the gifts that he's given me and be blessed by others that would bring out what God is calling in me? And that, you know, could involve even, you know, dating, you know, at this point, or you know, leaving yourself open to that. But you're too solitary right now, and you've gotten a good sense of, you know, kind of what you might be called to. But until you're really engaging in those relationships in a more direct and meaningful way, and then praying about those relationships, I don't think you're going to have a clearer sense of what the next step might be. So start there, and see if that doesn't give you greater clarity. I'm going to also recommend the work of Father Tim Gallagher, who has done a lot on Ignatian discernment, and on my book as well, The Life God Wants You to Have, which really kind of walks through some additional steps in discernment that can be really helpful to you here. But John, thank you so much for the call. Thank you for your openness to the Holy Spirit, and I hope that these suggestions will get you down the next steps. And if there's more we can do to support you in that journey, don't hesitate to reach out to us at CatholicCounselors.com. We can certainly explore those things in more depth with you. And with that, we have to take a break. When we come back, more with your calls at 877-573-7825 on our show today titled Stop Settling, as we talk about how to stop accepting being stuck or dissatisfied, and how do we find what God is calling us to and how to get there. 877-573-7825. In addition to taking your calls, when we come back, we'll be joined by Rachel Watkins, who's the developer of the Little Flowers Girls Club and mom of 11. She'll be sharing some insights on discernment. Stick around for that and a whole lot more when More to Life continues after the break.
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1: 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I'm Lisa Popchak.
0: I'm Dr. Greg Popchak. And today's show titled Stop Settling, as we talk about stopping settling into some part of your life or relationships. 877-573-7825. 7825. Joining us right now, Rachel Watkins. She's the developer of the Little Flowers Girls Club and mom of 11. Hey, Rachel, welcome to the show.
8: Thank you, guys. I'm glad to be here.
1: It's great to have you here. And I think that you're joining us at a really good time, because this is something, you know, your family's gone through several times in your life where maybe something has happened. A decision has been made in work, family life, whatever it is, and you're feeling a little disappointed in it. Like God maybe didn't come through in the way you were hoping for. What do we do then?
8: Oh, this happened this weekend to the Watkins family. Matthew works in D.C. We live in Elkton. It's a long way apart. He got offered an opportunity just like 10 minutes away from us, half an hour, and we couldn't take it. It was a cut in pay, and as we looked at our budget, we weren't looking to afford a trip to Hollywood or, you know, vacation. No, we were looking to afford groceries and gas.
1: Sure.
8: And we came to the decision that he had to take a pass on that. And a peace descended on us. It was a sad peace, though. We both wanted it, but it couldn't work out logistically. And so we then went forward, and we said to each other, as we're praying about this and talking about it and pencil and papering the budget together, Matthew said, you know, I wish I could give you this, but I can't. What can I give you instead? And that brought such joy to my heart. And that might be where you are as you're settling maybe for a loneliness or an ache, that something wasn't given to you, that you don't feel that God has watched over you. Take that to him and take that to a dear loved one to say, there's something missing. I'm not getting what I need. And God wants to give you everything. He wants to give you all good things. So the prayer then becomes, Lord, I didn't get what I want, but what do you have waiting for me?
1: And you were saying earlier to me before we were on air, the idea of, Lord, what is the underlying need here? Because sure, it would have been great. You know, Matthew would have been closer if the salary was great, everything. But you could also just throw away that 2 or 4 hours a day that you were getting back. But we were saying what we really are is missing each other. So
8: exactly.
1: How do we meet that need when the circumstances aren't changing? What are we neglecting that we could actually really focus on, right?
8: Exactly. And that's what happened. Matt and I were saying, okay, what do we need from each other? And we realized that we had let a little few things fall off the table. You know, that in his busy, in his long commute, we had stopped dating. And we can, like adult, you know, we have kids who can watch themselves. But we hadn't done that in a while. So then we made a commitment once again to, we're going to go out once a month somewhere, you and I by ourselves. In your own family, if you look at it, is it that you guys stopped having dinner together? Maybe you had a routine of playing games or just no technology Tuesday. So when you find yourself in a point of loneliness, ask God to find out what it's about.
0: Rachel, thanks so much for being with us. I think this is a perfect example of what we're talking about when it comes to dying to ourselves. It doesn't mean dying to the desire for more. It means dying to the plan that I had and being open to what God is asking me to do to pursue those longings he's placed on our heart. 877-573-7825. Back after this.
9: 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Here now, the author of the book, The Catholic Company Man, Deacon Eric Meyer from the Diocese of Boise, Idaho.
10: You know, have you ever heard that song by the Eli Young Band, The Saltwater Gospel? It's about a guy that sort of dispenses with the church, puts on his flip-flops, and he goes, sits by the sand, sits by the ocean, and does his own church. But that's not what we're supposed to do. Check this out from the Catechism. Paragraph 1348. It's titled The Movement of the Celebration. This is interesting stuff. All gather together, it begins. Christians come together in one place, for the Eucharistic assembly. At its head is Christ himself, the principal agent of the Eucharist. He presides invisibly over every Eucharistic celebration. It is in representing him that the bishop or priest, acting in the person of Christ the head or persona Christi, presides over the assembly, speaks after the readings, receives the offerings, and says the Eucharistic prayer. all gather together. But the thing goes on. Okay, so this is important. We all have our own active parts. Readers, those who bring up the offerings, those who give communion, and the whole people at that moment in the Mass where we say amen manifests our participation. Look, there's a reason people took hundreds of years in old Europe to build grand cathedrals. So yeah, we could go down to the beach and look at the sand or look at the stars and have a God moment. But he wants us in church. He wants us in the active, structured construct of the ultimate sacrament of sacraments, which is the Mass.
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0: Hi, I'm Dr. Greg Popchak. Ever feel like you're standing at a crossroads and every direction looks the same? Well, here's something that can help cut through the confusion. In my book, The Life God Wants You to Have, I explain that we can discern God's will by leaning into three qualities: meaningfulness, intimacy, and virtue. When you're weighing a decision, ask yourself which option gives you the greatest chance to use your gifts for the good of others, which one will make your relationships closer, healthier, and stronger, even if that means setting boundaries, and which one will help you become a more physically, mentally, spiritually, and relationally healthier, holier, integrated person. The choice that scores highest on all three? That's the direction grace is pulling you. You don't need a burning bush to know what God's will is. You just need a better compass. For more tips on discovering God's plan when you feel stuck, see The Life God Wants You to Have, or visit CatholicCounselors.com.
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0: I'm Dr. Greg Popchak, and today on More to Life, Stop Settling. Title of the show, as we talk about those times when we're tempted to just sort of settle in some part of our life or relationships. You know, we have on some level a sense that we wish things could be better or more or different, but then we feel stuck because we don't know how to make it happen on our own power, or whether we even should. You know, I run into a lot of clients through CatholicCounselors.com who are like, well, you know, I want a better marriage, or I want a better family life, or I want to be happier in my life. I want to have a healthier relationship with my feelings, or whatever. But I don't know how to have it happen. So maybe I'm being greedy or selfish or, you know, too demanding, and that what God is asking me to do is just sort of accept that this is the way it is. And of course, we should bring all of our desires to God first and say, Lord, if this isn't from you, then please take it away. But here's the part where we fall down is, if it doesn't go away, we just keep getting stuck on that because, well, I don't see how to fulfill it. So maybe that isn't what God wants, but the feeling's still there. And
1: Satan will figure out a way to shame us about it at some point. So then we really feel like it's wrong, and it becomes a mess.
0: So, you know, St. John Paul, in his Theology of the Body, really talks about the importance of bringing those desires to God. And if they do remain, recognizing that he has a plan to fulfill those desires, not questioning and not doubting it. Certainly, as Rachel was talking about in her segment, dying to ourselves in terms of our belief in our own ability to fulfill these desires in a healthy or appropriate or rewarding way, but rather being open then to how God might want to do it. And it's often a very different but always more rewarding approach than we could even come up with. So let's talk about what that means for your life. Do you feel like you're settling in some part of your life or a relationship? Do you wish that you could get more out of your personal or emotional life, or have a happier, more rewarding marriage, or more fulfilling family life, a deeper spiritual life? Or do you feel stuck in your work or role but aren't sure what more there is? Or maybe it's somebody you care about who you feel is settling in a relationship or settling in some part of their life, and you're not sure how to encourage them to open up to new possibilities. Let's talk about it and help you take the next steps toward the abundant life that God has in his heart for you. 877-573-7825.
1: We have a question that came in from Rosalind, in Tennessee. And she says, my husband and I have been married for 22 years, and I think most people would say we have a good relationship. We don't fight. We respect each other. We split chores. We're both involved with the kids. I'm really happy about all of that. But sometimes I wish there was a little more romance or playfulness. I heard a talk online the other day about how people need to learn to be happy with what God has given us instead of always striving for more. And that made sense to me. And it reminded me to be grateful for what God's given me and my husband. How would you reconcile the need to be grateful with what you're saying about not settling? And that's Rosalind in Tennessee.
0: I think that's a great question. It is a great question. And I guess the short answer is we need to stop polarizing those things, right? What I mean by that is, you know, I can either be grateful or I can pursue this longing in my heart.
1: And a lot of it comes down to like being a school kid. It's like, what do I have to do to be good? For God to think I'm doing the right thing, to be good, to somehow, it's an old phrase, but to earn that Scooby snack from God, that pat on the head. I've relinquished all my desires. God will be happy with me. I've pursued this till the ends of the earth. God will be happy for me to do this because I've shown perseverance. But it's not about really being in relationship with him or discerning the desires he's put on our hearts. It's just, I will be this object that will make God happy in this way. And then when it doesn't happen rightly, we get frustrated.
0: Yeah, but you know, you can be grateful and pursue a more fulfilling relationship. And I think that's what God is calling us to. We in fact, a lot of times we can't build unless we recognize the goods that we have, right? I mean, so for example, you know, I think Rosalind, your attitude is exactly right here. You're taking stock of all the good things that you have in your relationship, and you're saying, "I'm really pleased about that. I'm grateful for those things."
1: And you're able to say, "There's good here. I don't have to wait till my marriage is falling apart to pursue better in that marriage."
0: Now, if you were taking a different approach and you were saying, you know, because we don't have that romance and playfulness, all the rest of it's garbage. You know?
1: Yeah, very good point.
0: I mean, if you were approaching it that way, well, I'd probably be challenging you on that gratitude thing that you're talking about here. But you are. You're grateful for what God has given you, but you're also recognizing that there's room to grow. And that's not selfish. You know, in fact, we did a talk on the Good News Cruise last year about the spirituality of romance. That God wants us to witness to his love and also how he cherishes us. So, you know, you're describing a lot of the way you take care of each other. You know, that you don't fight, you respect each other, you split the chores, you're involved with the kids, you're a good partnership, right? There's a real solid friendship there that communicates the love that you have for each other. But romantic love is how we communicate, how we cherish each other. And the difference between loving and cherish, loving is working for the ultimate good of a person. Cherishing them is letting them know how special they are to you. And God doesn't just love us, he cherishes us as well. And he wants our relationships to reflect that love and cherishing. And I think that the call that you have on your heart is legitimate. It's what God wants for all of his married couples to be able to witness to. Now, how do you do it? I haven't the foggiest idea, but
1: them in particular.
0: Yeah, exactly. That's
1: right.
0: What I'm saying.
1: For
0: yeah,
1: them in
0: right.
1: Particular.
0: So there's not a 10-step prescription for here's how you get the spark back or here's how you get. There are things you can certainly do. We've written, you know, books on that kind of thing.
1: But every couple experiences romance and as you know, Rosalind is saying here, playfulness and that connection, that spark, in different ways. So it's that couple's job to explore.
0: Yeah,
1: that.
0: Because like I could say, well, you know what, you really need to have a monthly date night, like Rachel Watkins was just talking about. But maybe you can't pull that off because of the obligations you've got, or maybe
1: that's not enough, and you will not thrive unless you have a weekly date night, or you're making sure you're connecting every single day. But it's yours to discern as a couple,
0: right? And so the first step really is going to your husband and praying together, if you're not already, you know, Lord, thank you for the relationship you've given us, for the partnership we have, for the friendship that we enjoy. But Lord, there's also this longing for a little more closeness, a little more romance, a little more playfulness. Show us how to do that, to really love each other the way you want us to, in all the ways that means. You know, help us to see how to take advantage of the little moments in today, to show up for each other, to be there for each other, to love each other the way you want us to not just work for each other's good the way we are, but to cherish each other, to let each other know how special and precious we are to each other, just like we are special and precious to you. And make that prayer part of your daily prayer as a couple, where you're giving your relationship to God and those longings of your heart to God and saying, you know, how do we fulfill this? And then you really talk, use that prayer time as a discussion, a springboard for discussions about what that would look like. And you guys are going to figure that out for what that means in your marriage. You know, it's not going to be, well, you know, the pop checks gave you six suggestions yeah. and you had to check the boxes. It's, you know, we recognize that this call for deeper cherishing and romance and playfulness in the relationship really is a godly and good thing. We just need to really talk to God every day and each other every day to figure out how to do it for us. You know, again, if you're looking for more ideas, then books like Are for Better Forever, A Catholic Guide to Lifelong Marriage can really help. And even Praying For and With Your Spouse, The Way to Deeper Love, which really talks about how to discern all this stuff. But ultimately, there isn't a cookie-cutter approach to it. So you and your husband have to be praying and discussing, how do we attend to this longing that God's placed on my heart? Which leads to the question, I guess, how do I know that this longing is from God? Well, number one, is it challenging you to pursue a good thing? Would it be good for you, and not just for you and your husband, but for your kids to see you guys in love with each other, for your neighbors, for the other people in Paris to see that it's not just that you have a good friendship, but that you really are deeply in love with each other after 22 years of marriage?
1: Yeah.
0: I think anybody would say yes to that.
1: And that's not putting on airs. That's because you're really working on it, and it's really shining through for you. And even if it is just for you and your husband, you're living in a sacrament. So it is pursuing a virtuous and good thing to draw closer to each other and have more romance and more playfulness and more joy in your life.
0: So if it is a good thing and it would yield good fruit to pursue it, then it's reasonable to say that this is a good and godly thing. It's not me being selfish, it's me pursuing the cherishing that God wants for all of our relationships. Now we just need to figure out what that looks like for us. So don't squash that longing. Recognize, I think, that is a call from the Holy Spirit to remind you guys that yes, you are friends, and that friendship is beautiful and good and life-giving, but you're more than friends. You are lovers. You are husband and wife.
1: And you're living a sacrament.
0: Yeah.
1: It's a beautiful, mysterious, wonderful grace that you are living every day. And I appreciate so much, and I want to make sure we're not kind of drifting over it, because most couples are not praying together. And if they are, it's sort of mixed up with very rote prayers, or they're very like pious, like we'll pray for our children and we'll pray for this, but we're not really taking the heart of our own lives and of our own marriage in this very personal way to God. And that has got to be your first step. Because first of all, he's going to help you pursue those very good things. And he wants to bless the sacrament of your marriage day in and day out. This wasn't a just standing in front of the priest kind of thing. This is a thing that you live out every day in your sacrament. So praying together first, developing that prayer time together, that's going to be the first thing to fulfill the longing of your heart to be closer to your husband. Because the two really do become one in marriage, but we become more one every time we share prayer together in Christ. We bring Christ into it. We've got that three-ply chord going on, and he wants to direct our path.
0: And I don't want this to sound like you're knocking formal prayer in any way, because that's
1: No.
0: But I think that if you're going to, you know, to use formal prayer properly in this context, it would be, for example, as you're praying through the mysteries of the rosary, you're reflecting on what that's calling you to as a couple.
1: Mm-hmm.
0: And the challenges that you're facing that you can identify with as you're praying through this, right? So it's you're entering into whatever prayer form you're using,
1: more
0: whether it's
1: deeply.
0: More spontaneous or more formal prayer. Doesn't really matter. What matters is that you are bringing your heart to it in the sense of, you know, Lord, use this prayer that I'm making, this spiritual practice that I'm engaging in, as a way of enlightening my heart on how to pursue this goal that you've placed on my heart.
1: And to really do that together, and then discuss what did we each get as we reflected on this in prayer. And so praying together is truly always going to be the first step to getting that desire of our hearts to be closer to our spouse and each of us to be closer to God fulfilled.
0: So the takeaway from your call here is yes, I believe that this longing for more playfulness and romance in the relationship is a good and godly thing and will
1: yeah.
0: be worthwhile pursuing. And the next step is really praying together with your husband about what that would look like. Now, if you're starting to do that and you get stuck again or not quite sure what to do with that once you start, don't hesitate to reach back out to us here on the show or through CatholicCounselors.com, or check out the book For Better Forever, A Catholic Guide to Lifelong Marriage, for more ideas on what it might look like to bring that romance into your relationship. But ultimately, it starts with the two of you praying and discerning together about how do we have the marriage and family life that God's calling us to. I say this all the time, but it bears repeating. You know, we can have a marriage with Christians in it, but we can't really have a Christian marriage unless we're praying together as a couple and asking God to teach us how to have the kind of relationship he wants us to have.
1: And I have to say, praying together also kind of keeps us from, when we approach our spouse with a need, like you're having, Rosalyn, it's going to God together to meet that need rather than what he might interpret as a complaint, right? So if you go to him and say, I need more playfulness, I need more romance, he might react as like, do you know how hard I work on this marriage? Do you know how, like, he might feel attacked.
0: Her husband, you're saying.
1: Yes.
0: Yeah, yeah.
1: Whereas if you go to him and say what you said to us in your email, which is, all of this stuff is so great, and I love you so much, and I'm so grateful for our marriage.
0: And but I certainly don't want to add more burdens to the plate or anything.
1: That's important.
0: But there's also this longing that I've got, and I'd really love to pray with you about how to fulfill it.
1: Will you pray with me about this so we can really, be even better than we are?
0: Do you see how different that is than, why don't you buy me flowers anymore? You know what I mean?
1: Or whatever it is. You're not fun. Whatever.
0: Yeah. So there's a way to approach this that I think that prayerfully allows us to... it makes it safe to kind of explore limitations, overcome hurdles, even look at mistakes. So check it out. And if there's more that we can do to support you in that process of discernment, don't hesitate to reach out to us, Rosalyn. But I definitely want to affirm this longing on your heart for a marriage where you feel more cherished. All right, 877-573-7825. As we head out to our break, it's time for our scripture of the day. It comes to us from Matthew chapter 5, verse 6.
1: Blessed are those who hunger and thirst for righteousness, for they shall be satisfied.
0: And I pick this verse because we don't tend to think of this beatitude in terms of how it affects settling. But hungering and thirsting for righteousness means I'm longing to do well, to see God's will be done, right? And to do what I can to cooperate with that will in my life. And seeing God's will be done means prayerfully discerning, what is this supposed to be? The situation I'm in, this relationship, what did God create it to be? That's righteous. That's the hungering for righteousness. That's the thirsting for righteousness, where I see, Lord, help me see this relationship through your eyes. Help me see this work through your eyes. Help me see this situation I'm in through your eyes. And help me to understand what you want it to be and what role I play in making that happen. Settling is the opposite of that, right? Settling is, God doesn't really have a plan for this, and I can't really see a way forward, so I guess I'm just going to sit here. That's... Right, that can actually be the sin of sloth, because sloth isn't laziness. Sloth is just not caring enough to do something about the thing that I see an injustice, or I see that this isn't the way God might want it to be. This doesn't represent God's love or God's justice or pick a virtue, and it doesn't look like that. But I'm just gonna accept that because that's not what God is calling us to, right? That's not hungering and thirsting for righteousness. That's settling. And so it's not selfish to want more in this relationship or want more from your work or want more from your life. We just need to make sure that we're bringing those desires to God first and saying, okay, Lord, if this isn't from you, take it away. But if it is from you, if it stays here, I'm going to assume it is from you. Teach me how to relate to that and pursue it in a way that glorifies you. That's the job. And that's how we stop settling in a healthy, rightful way. We're continuing to take your calls, and More to Life continues after the break at 877-573-7825. Stick around for more of your questions after this.
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1: 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I'm Lisa Popchak.
0: I'm Dr. Greg Popchak. Today's show titled Stop Settling. So we talk about those times when we're tempted to just sort of accept the way things are, and even though we have this sort of longing or sense that maybe we should be getting more out of this relationship or the situation that we're in, and we're not quite sure what to do with that feeling because we don't see a way forward. Well, we're talking about that today on More to Life. How do you stop settling in your life, your relationships, your work? How do you experience that abundant life that God has in his heart for you? Or how do you support the people you care about who you feel might be settling in some part of their life or relationships? 877-573-7825. You can also shoot us questions at questions@moretoliferadio.com.
1: As did Terrence, who's listening to EWTN Radio in California. He says, I feel like I'm settling in my relationship with God. I still go to Mass. I still pray every day. But I feel like I've fallen into a routine. I don't expect anything to happen when I pray anymore. I just do it. A friend of mine talks about how she hears God talking to her. Part of me is fascinated by that. And another part finds it a little scary. And another part of me is jealous that I don't know how to get there. Does God really speak to us like he did the people in the Bible? How can I get more out of my relationship with God? Or do you think that that's prideful to even ask? Since we're not supposed to pray because of what we can get out of it, but because we owe God our worship. And that's Terrence in Canada.
0: Terrence, thank you for your question. Really well thought out. And I really appreciate you kind of walking through that with us and the way you're thinking about your prayer life. So let's see, where do we start? Well, let's start with this. Yes, God does speak to us like he spoke to the people in the Bible, but it's not, you know, like I think earlier in that, was it in the pop-up? I talked about not needing a burning bush, but just a better compass, right? You know, there were times in the Bible where God revealed himself very dramatically. But for the most part, you know, and we see this in, what is it, Ezekiel, right? Where God reveals himself in the quiet, gentle breeze, right?
1: Yeah.
0: Not the volcano, not the earthquake.
1: Yeah, the small wind.
0: You know, that small wind. And so, you know, yes, God does speak to us, but we have to understand his language. And as I was sharing with our previous caller, Sean, you know, the work of Father Tim Gallagher on discernment, he has a series of books on Ignatian discernment. Fantastic, very accessible. I really recommend all of his work for understanding more about how to go deeper in that relationship with God and really hear his voice more clearly. But God speaks to us through experience, right? His voice is experience, right? What is what it say in Genesis? He speaks and things come into being. Right, and so he talks to us through experience, and we understand his voice by the things that happen to us, and by bringing those things back to God and saying, "How do you want us to respond to that?" And so by making that prayer part of reflecting on what happens to us, we enter into a dialogue with what God's saying to us through experience and how God wants us to respond to that experience, and so you know, I hope that's making sense to you now in terms of, you know, like, how do you begin to do it? Well, you begin by bringing your experience to God, like we've been talking about through the whole show. Okay, Lord, this is what's going on. How do you want me to respond to it in a way that leads to more meaningfulness, intimacy, and virtue? Meaningfulness referring to how can I use my gifts to make a positive difference? Intimacy, how do I use this to have healthier, holier relationships? Virtue, how do I use this to become a healthier, holier person and grow in some way?
1: And also, Lord, how do I feel closer to you? How do I experience you as very real and active in my life? I miss you. Be honest with him that, you know, Lord, I know you've taken some great saints through dry times, but I need you. I need to feel close to you. Show me how to hear you. Show me how to see you in my daily life. Show me how to pray differently so that I can open up the lines of communication with you. Again, this is not a test you have to take to get his approval. This is a desire on your heart for more of God that can only be fulfilled if you take it to him. If you were struggling with your wife, your best friend, and you're saying, we never get to see each other anymore, I really miss you. If you don't take that to that person that you're longing for more of a relationship with, you can't fix it. And God's the person you're longing to have more of a relationship.
0: Well, here's one other dimension I would add to this. The desire to pray doesn't come from us.
1: Very true.
0: So you're saying, you know, well, I'm doing this to pray. I'm doing this. Your focus is very much on what you are doing, and that's fine. I'm not knocking that. But I'm saying that what's really going on there isn't that you're doing these things. It's that God is nudging you,
1: inspiring to do those you things. To talk to him.
0: Hey, Terrence, you know,
1: to go to Mass.
0: You know, stick with Mass. Stick with your prayer. I want a deeper relationship with you. And he's giving you the energy to do those things, even though they feel a little dry right now.
1: Right.
0: Which means that he's also challenging you to have that deeper relationship. He's moving in you to ask these questions that you're asking on the show today. And that means that he wants to fulfill this desire that you have in your heart for a deeper relationship with him. So bring that to God and say, how do you want me to do that? What does that look like? And if we can support you in that journey, don't hesitate to reach out to us at CatholicCounselors.com. But thank you so much for the question. And folks, if you are tired of settling in some part of your life or relationships, connect with us at CatholicCounselors.com. 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
1: Hey, this is Michael O'Neill, the Miracle Hunter. 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
1: Hello and welcome back to Vocation Station on Divine Mercy Radio. This is Father Alfredo Hernandez, the Rector President of St. Vincent de Paul Regional Seminary in Boynton Beach. And it is good to be with you recording this now for midsummer. This will play in July. And I want to tell you that at the end of the last program, I told you I was going to try to convince our two new seminarians, Tomas Salom and James Duke of the Archdiocese of Miami, to come back to be with us, and I did convince them, and they're back again, because as we finished last time, they were telling us a little about their vocation story. James, growing up in Homestead, Florida, and Tomas in Pembroke Pines, and one, James, had went straight from high school to seminary down at St. John Vianney College Seminary in Miami, and Tomas studied at Nova Southeastern with a degree in communications, and then went to what we used to call pre-theology. He did the propedeutic stage and discipleship stage, and studied philosophy and at St. John Vianney College Seminary, both of them starting now in the configuration stage here. Give our listeners a quick wrap-up of where we were last month. And I want to now talk a little bit kind of where we left off, candidacy. What does that mean for you? Maybe summarize a little bit what you said at the end there, being a candidate for holy orders, saying, I'm all in, I'm moving forward towards priesthood as I now enter the configuration stage, being configured to Christ, head and shepherd of the church, bridegroom of the church, and then studying theology. So what does that mean for you, and what are you looking forward to in your time here at St. Vincent's?
2: For me, the whole sense of yes, right? So in seminary, you say a lot of little yeses, but for me, I look at this as a very big yes. And it's one of those yeses that I would say permits me to open up the whole sense of becoming more and more intentionally conformed to Christ. Because through candidacy, it is, God willing, that I'm allowing that the church more intentionally discern for me, more intentionally guides me with the Holy Spirit, so that I might be, you know, someone who is of the church, someone who is communally minded, someone who has the mind of Christ as a shepherd and as a father, ultimately.
1: James.
3: Candidacy, like he had said, it is that big yes. It's a yes that has to be discerned. You have to really think about it. But you also don't want to get so lost in the sense that always taking confidence in the fact that the church is saying, the seminary, the archdiocese is saying, you can do it. You're saying, I can do it. And trusting that God is saying, you can do it, is very, very important. Candidacy for me, like you had said, it's that sort of, it's a big, big checkpoint. You know, you go through minor seminary, you get used to a certain way, and it's a good time to reaffirm, do I want to do this? Can I do this? The church is saying I can do this. Do you want me to do this, God? Is this something that you desire? Because my big worry has always been sort of taking God by the hand and saying, oh, we're going to do this. To always try and be more discerning of, you take my hand, you tell me, we're going to do this with him leading. But that for me, it's a big jump into the theology study.
1: Great. So James, and both of y'all, this is a question, but I'll start with you, James. Even from being here, both James and Tomas have been here helping with a program that we run for seminary formators, seminary staff from around the world. But it's been great to have you here. And you've already begun to see a little bit about how this place runs. And you've obviously heard stories over the years. What are you looking forward to here at St. Vincent's in these years of formation?
3: It seems to me that St. Vincent's, in addition to being a much more, it's a very grand place, a large property. But I think what I'm looking forward to most is, I think that there's a great freedom here. And that's not to say St. John's was constricted. But in the sense, I think St. Vincent's is going to allow me and Tomas more the freedom of, it's more on you now. We're expecting you. You've got to fill in the gaps. You need to be more on top of things. We're going to ask you to do more of your own volition. You're going to have to work at this. This is not going to be something we're going to be checking up on you all the time. We're here, of course, but we're expecting you to take charge more of your individual disciplines, your prayer. And that's always very exciting to me, because as much as I loved St. John Vianney, but I'm very excited to have sort of that chance to really get myself conditioned to, this is your work, this is your prayer life, this is your study time, this is your vocation, and you've got to take charge of it.

0: And so I'm very excited for that freedom, that guided freedom, not a total. I mean, mm-hmm. we wouldn't want that, no way. But to have that sort of openness and that freedom to really work at it in a private way and to cultivate that within myself, that discipline. I'm very excited to work towards that because I know it's so essential for this vocation, for the priesthood. Yeah.
1: No, and there's a point that the Program for Priesthood Formation makes that says that the seminarian is the protagonist of his own formation, and it's very, very important for you to be able to be that protagonist of your own formation, obviously guided by the seminary formators, seminary staff, and ultimately knowing that the one who's doing the big work is the Holy Spirit.
0: Of course.
1: The Trinity.
0: Of course.
1: So, Tomas, what's your story?
2: I echo everything that James said, so I'm going to give a little bit more of a different emphasis on the practical aspect of the seminary in its, I guess, the amount of lay involvement that you have here in terms of the staffing, the amount of events that you have here, that a lot of the hosting that takes place here at the seminary and by the seminarians. For me, it allows me to, because one thing is that you get used to a structured seminary style where it's prayer study, and very rarely you have the pastoral involvement. But here it seems to be a lot more holistic, where I'm actually capable of, like James said, creating those times of the prayer that I need to do, the studying that I need to do, and especially the pastoral involvement that I'm able to have here through the amount of people that come here to visit, the hosting, and essentially be sort of in like a parish environment. You know, that's where ultimately we want to be, and that's where we get our most excitement from and our most kind of confirmation of our vocation from. So definitely that aspect, I'm very excited to live here.
1: Terrific. No, and there certainly is a great pastoral formation department, and it has a very good reputation among seminaries across the country. And one thing that you'll see even every week, and this is good for our listeners to know, that on Wednesdays at 12:15 p.m., our mass is open to the public. So there's an opportunity every week to see the people of God come and visit and talk to them after mass. And yeah, and even as this program is going on, you see a lot of different opportunities to have contact with the larger church world, and that's a beautiful thing. And in terms of maybe looking beyond, obviously, the studies and the four dimensions of formation that happen here, human, spiritual, pastoral, and intellectual, maybe looking forward. If we compare candidacy towards engagement, a man who is engaged to a woman to be married is certainly looking forward to married life and to family life. As you look forward towards priesthood, what really moves your heart? What are you most excited for?
2: For me, and this only really started to happen in the seminary, for me it's the excitement of the liturgical life and the sacramental life, knowing a little bit more of what the Mass is, what confession is for the life of the priest and for the life of the laity. That's the thing that excites me the most. You know, there's also, like, I guess, administrative aspects that would excite me as well. But really, the whole sacramental life and the liturgical life is the thing that has drawn me the most with time, because there's that whole sense of the mystery of salvation, the whole plan that you as a priest play in the larger plan of Christ. So that's the thing that has excited me the most about the priesthood, the liturgical life and the sacramental life.
1: Thanks, Tomas. James?
0: A little bit of echoing what Tomas said, certainly the Mass and the sacraments, but to give a different perspective, although I am excited for that, of course. I think what really excites me about the priesthood is being able to bring Christ to people through sort of counseling and conversation, listening to them. The confessional, really, I think that seems to be such a wonderful sacrament to me. I'm very excited about that. But I remember at the cathedral, I was assigned to St. Mary's Cathedral my first year in the seminary. I was 19, and the cathedral was pretty slow. And so I was thinking, you know, what am I doing here? It's like, you know, the seminary was so exciting. We were doing so much stuff, and I come to this parish, and it's kind of very quiet, and I'm not really doing anything. And So it was kind of it was a great experience because you had to wrestle with that sort of empty time. What am I doing? What is all this sacrifice for if I'm just sitting here in my office doing nothing? And so that was tough. But I remember one day it was sort of random. I was in the church getting it set up, and this woman walked in, and she looked kind of frazzled and little bit scared, and she just said, "I need to talk to someone." And I remember thinking, I wasn't sure if she knew where she was. I said, "No, well, this is a Catholic church. We have priests. You know, you can call the office." She says, "Yes, but I just need to talk to someone." But there was something in my heart. It just hit me so strong. It was the sense of she needs to speak with Jesus. And we're the way in which she can do that. We're the way in which she can reach Christ through the Mass, through the sacraments, but through our humanity as priests and through trying to bring that reality to this woman and to these people. But I was hit so strongly with that sense of people need priests. People need Christ. And I just remember being so moved by the sense of this is what I want, and this is what we're here for, and this is the work I think God has put out for me in my life. So certainly that counseling aspect and being able to hear, and we try to help. We hope Jesus does the real work, and He always does. That excites me very much.
1: Okay. The possibility of being that someone that the people of God want, who really were always bringing Christ to them. And that's the mm-hmm. That's a lot of times we could have the tendency of wanting to. This is something you'll talk about in one of your first classes in pastoral ministry, that we can have the temptation of wanting to fix people's problems, and usually there are going to be specific moments at which somebody comes to us and there is a problem to be solved that we're helping them with. But usually it's helping them to listen to God's voice and to know God's love and not to be the fixer. Mm-hmm. But men like to be fixers. So it can, it's a challenge for us not to rush in and be the fixers. Looking forward then as well to the idea of priesthood, maybe something that sometimes can be a help to us, and I think we all have stories that are that inspire us, and priests that we remember who helped us to work in a particular way. I remember my first summer as a seminarian with Monsignor Jim Murtaugh Seamus. He later owned his Irishness more and became Seamus, but we had known him as Jim before. Monsignor Seamus Father Seamus Murtaugh was pastor of Holy Name of Jesus in West Palm, later St. Anne's in West Palm. But we were walking across the parking lot at Holy Name, and I there was a piece of trash. I bent over to pick it up, and I didn't think that was a big deal. And he says, "You're going to be a good pastor," that always stuck with me, and not that it was a big deal that I did it then, but the importance of noticing, just noticing the things that affect the people of God. And so his example, I joke that we argued about politics and liturgy and theology until the day that he met the Lord, but he taught me how to be a priest. We had different ways of looking at a lot of things, but his love for the people of God is something that has informed my entire priesthood. So, do you have stories like that? Priests who've impacted you that are key in your story, Tomas?
2: For me, I would say Father Jonathan Londoño. He got ordained 2019. At the time of my
1: and I taught him.
2: Yeah, he was here during your current rectorship.
1: But actually, he was ordained just before I was rector.
2: Before,
1: but
2: well, so. The story with him is that he was the parochial vicar the time I began to go to St. Catherine Drexel. And one thing that has really impacted me with him is that he just seems very human. Now, I grew up hearing an old Irish priest, and this Irish priest was quite he just felt very distant. I remember altar serving as a high schooler, and I would be scared to altar serve with him. So he just felt very distant. But with Father Jonathan, he seemed approachable. He seemed like someone that I can actually confide in, right? And it was through that human testimony of God working in his life and his humanity working in our lives with God, it really impacted me. And, you know, the beauty of seminary is that you meet so many priests along the way, and then you pick up little things from each and every one. But definitely Father Jonathan Londoño was the one that kickstarted that vocation in me.
1: Terrific. James?
0: I have a few, but I'll give it just one or two. The big one, of course, is my pastor, Father Jim McCraner, James McCraner from Ireland. He's retired now, but he's still very much part of Sacred Heart. But growing up and seeing his witness of joy.
1: Joe Sacred Heart and Homestead.
0: In Homestead. Yeah, yeah. Seeing his witness of joy and his availability. He never turned you down. He always wanted to help you if you needed a confession or someone was sick and they were in the hospital. He was the first. Never missed his phone. Always available. He was just so reliably present. I mean, you knew Father Jim cared about you, and he cared about your family, and he wanted to bring them the sacraments and ultimately Christ through him, in his own way. But he left a very big impact and still does. I always meet with him for lunch and we talk, and he's a wonderful priest. So his example as a boy and still now in my seminary class, I've always had an affection for the Irish priest because of Father Jim. He had that real pastor's joy. But another sort of bigger influence that came kind of out of nowhere, and it was just one interaction, but I never quite forgot him. He was a priest. He was a bishop in Jamaica. He was a bishop of, I think, Kingston, Jamaica, I think is what it was. Might be an archbishop. Hope I'm not getting it wrong. But so he came to the cathedral one day, sort of randomly. Father Marino, Christopher Marino, who was the rector then, had stepped out. He said, James, make sure you get this bishop dinner and have him in his house, get him in the room. And I remember, clear as day, I got his bags, and I said, Your Excellency, welcome to the cathedral. What can I do for you? And he looked at me with this great affection, and he said, it's good to see you. Where can I say Mass? That was his first concern, not where can I have dinner, where's my room number, where is Father? His first concern was, where can I say Mass? That affection for the sacraments sort of reminded me of the importance of our liturgy and the importance of building that love for the liturgy as a seminarian, to have that as a priest. So, I mean, it is so essential. But just in that little conversation, I'm sure he has no idea what he did, but that always struck me. And from that moment forward, I always made more of an effort to study more about the Mass and to pay more attention and to pray with it deeper and the liturgy of the hours, all of that. But that small interaction really, really impacted me. It kind of came out of nowhere.
1: That's beautiful. And I'm laughing because that's one of the questions that I ask the deacons as they're on their way out in their pastoral care exam, their final exam, has to do with the importance of daily Mass. Mm-hmm. And it's not, we are not absolutely required by canon law to celebrate Mass every day. We're strongly encouraged. But the recent popes, especially Pope St. John Paul II, have been so clear about how central daily Mass is in the life of the priest. Mm-hmm. If he was from Kingston, it was an archbishop. I'm glad that the archbishop had that impact on you. That's a beautiful, beautiful, beautiful story. Well, thank you for sharing that. And it's good for me to hear too, because it's good to be reminded of the centrality of the Mass in the life of the priest. And maybe just sort of shifting a little bit. You've both been in seminary now for 3 years, Tomas, for 4 years, mm-hmm. James. I'm sure you've had a chance to talk to some guys, and I think you call them vocation awareness weekends, and other opportunities. We call them come and see here at our place. But you've had the opportunity to talk to men along the way, young, maybe even high school boys, just encouraging them to be open to a vocation. So if you'd be talking to a young person who's considering a vocation, or maybe talking to their parents or grandparents, who might be some of our listeners, who might be encouraging somebody, you know, I think I see some priestly qualities in this young man. What would you say?
2: to the boy or young man who is considering it, I've always told them, you're not alone in your discernment, right? You enter seminary as a community, and it's in that community that you can express yourself, you can understand what are the gifts that God has given you, what are some of the things that you need to work on, and that ultimately, you know, seminary is only one step of many that you take for holy orders, for ordination to the priesthood, but primarily to know that you're not alone, right? And I think isolation is what kind of a lot of people ascribe to maybe not taking certain decisions. You know, it's like, oh, I do it by myself, therefore I don't want to do it. But you won't be alone. You won't be alone, and there's a community of brothers that have already been in formation, priests, and those that are in the same place as you, you know, just entering. So be excited, because you're not alone. Now for the parents, I've always heard this funny phrase that everyone's praying for vocations, but people don't want their kids in seminary. So, you know, I would say to the parents, you know, have a generous heart. Know that the Lord, when he calls your son to seminary or even your daughter to religious life, know that it's not for you to mourn, to suffer. It's for the salvation of souls. It's for you to be happy in seeing how the Lord has worked in your life, in the family's life, and ultimately how Christ has chosen your son to be a vessel of his mercy and his grace.
1: Oh, thank you for that. And that's, I think there could be that dimension. We certainly are here. We hear it a lot when there are important programs to be done. People might have an attitude of NIMBY, not in my backyard. and that can certainly happen here. I think it's very important to know that in the Catechism of the Catholic Church, in the section on the Fourth Commandment, there is a specific call to parents to respect the vocation of their child, to respect their vocational discernment, and it's linked to the child obeying and respecting the parent. But as the child grows, the parent has that obligation, and it can be challenging sometimes. And especially with smaller families, that desire for grandchildren, but the trust that even more is going to come. Thank you. So thank you for that observation. And James,
0: for that young man discerning the priesthood, especially in high school, I certainly remember what that was like. I think one of the things that's helpful is, I think sometimes, you know, we think we can do certain things or we don't think we can do certain things, and the priesthood, I think, for most people, the first thought is to reject it, sort of not like harshly, but to say, no, not for me. I can't. No way. That guy, him, yes, but not me. I think one thing that helps is you know, not to ask everybody, but go to those you trust. Go to some devout people, maybe your parents, maybe your grandparents, or your pastor, or a parishioner that you that you know well. Someone is, and ask them maybe in a more private setting. Earnestly ask them, do you think I could be a good priest? Do you think I could be a priest? Do you think there's potential there? And trust those affirmations. Trust them. Because it's so important to not, we can doubt ourselves, but we should trust the judgment of people, especially if it's a universal judgment of people that are in the church, of the faith, and know what they're talking about. So certainly one thing that helps is to get affirmations from those particular individuals, not from everybody, but from people that are in the church, devout, parents, grandparents, pastor or teacher, if you go to Catholic school. That helps a lot, looking for those qualified yeses, those qualified, you do a great job. It's very, very important. To parents or people with sons considering it, I remember when I was entering, my parents' concern, and they're very devout, but their concern was, is the seminary going to look after you? Are they going to, you know, they're going to take care of you as we have? And I do want to stress, not to sort of restate what we already know, but the seminary's entire purpose is basically for your sons, God willing, if they choose to enter the seminary. Their entire purpose is to look after them and to care for them and to nurture them and to teach them. So they're going to an institution that whole focus is not, I mean, of course it's on Jesus Christ, but their whole focus as a mission is on your sons. And that is quite rare. I mean, I can't think of any institution that's so focused on just them. So have confidence in that the seminary exists for them, and they're going to do everything they can to look after them, to protect them, to nurture them, to teach them, and to make them good, healthy priests. But they're there for them, and take faith in that.
1: Oh, James, thanks so much for saying that. And that's something that in a few weeks when we have orientation, I'll start off talking to your classmates about that very same topic and how important it is to be able to build trust by showing that we could be that it is a house that can be trusted. That's why it's so important. We have parents' weekends, family weekends for families to come and see. Hey, they're not crazy there. They're normal. That's a very important thing. And going back to your first point in terms of listening to those voices that you trust, and don't stop trusting because maybe you'd be a good priest. I remember caller ID didn't exist when I was discerning, and maybe it might have just started coming out. If you paid for it extra, if you paid Bell South extra, you could get caller ID. So I could honestly say that I was getting a call that I wasn't quite sure who was coming from, and it took me a while to pick it up and say, "Oh, it's from God." see, nowadays, if you get a call on your phone, you know exactly who's calling, so there's no excuse. But in all seriousness, when you do have those people who say, you know, you should consider this, I still think there was this man who, when he was dating one of my parents' best friends, he was from a very Catholic family, and he's one of those who said, "Fidelio, you should think about this." And I put it off, but I remembered as I was discerning, I remembered what he had said. And it was an important memory. So sometimes you might say something, and you might hear something, and the seed doesn't sprout right away. But when you're seeing, oh wow, I heard that here, I heard that there, I heard that there, that's really important. Which kind of maybe just off maybe finish with a question for each of you: how are your parents and your family? What are your parents and family thinking as? And feeling as you're now at this stage and the engagement parties along the way?
0: Well, for me, my parents were extremely happy when I entered the seminary. They're always very good about that. They never pressured in the sense that I did not enter with this, "You cannot come back." That was not the attitude. It was very healthy. If you come back, we're not going to shame you. We're not going to put you on trial like that. So don't feel that you have to stay out of a family honor or some obligation to us. You do not. So they're very good about that. But I think they've expressed it that they're very happy that I've made it to this point. I think they're excited that I'm here at St. Vincent's. Not as excited as I am, but they're very excited. I think they're very proud of me. And they always have been. I'm not saying they were, but more and more I see that they're very proud of the life that I've chosen. They're very pleased with the ministry. They're very pleased that I've continued down this route. They've not kept that secret, that they're very proud of me. So it's a wonderful attitude.
1: Don't feel bad saying that. It's a beautiful thing for your parents to say that they're proud of you. That's a great, great thing.
0: Thank you.
1: Tomas.
2: Well, my family is proud of me. but imagine, so... generally, when I was growing up, right, I was one of those people that tried to find something to stick onto, and then I would unstick. So they were always very scared that would be the case with seminary. But I think in the midst of my growth here, my service to the church, and how I've just sort of fallen in love more and more with the Lord and His church, they began to see, oh my God, you know, there is probably something very serious here. So they've been very generous in just supporting me and, you know, just being patient with me.
1: Wonderful. Well, Tomas and James, thank you so much for being with us these last 2 months. It's been great to have you. We look forward to having you with us in the configuration stage here at St. Vincent de Paul Regional Seminary. I would ask our listeners, please pray for these two fine young men. And you can be proud of them too, as I am, to have seminarians here. And God bless you all, and see you next month on Vocation Station. I hear
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12: Good morning, and welcome to this local production of Divine Mercy Radio. I am Deacon Chris Meehan, the host for this program I call The Reader's Nook, which is part of our Treasures of Faith series. Our goal is to share spiritual insights from authors both familiar and unfamiliar, and in that way encourage you to spend time in spiritual reading. My guest today is Rosemary DeAngelis Laird, M.D., M.H.S.A., a geriatrician, and was previously the founding medical director of Health First Aging Services and the Center for Family Caregivers located in Melbourne, Florida. Her dedication to her community, her patients, and their caregivers earned her recognition as a Space Coast Humanitarian in 2011. Dr. Laird received her medical degree with honors from Georgetown University School of Medicine in Washington, D.C., and completed her residency in internal medicine at the University of Chicago Hospitals, where she earned the rank of chief resident. She then pursued a fellowship in geriatrics at the University of Kansas, where she also earned a master's degree in health services administration. Dr. Laird is a respected authority on the care of patients with Alzheimer's disease and other cognitive issues, and has authored multiple articles in peer-reviewed scientific journals. Dr. Laird is a fellow of the American Geriatrics Society and received the Society's Clinician of the Year Award in 2013. She is co-author of the 2009 Best Consumer Health Book, Take Your Oxygen First, Protecting Your Health and Happiness While Caring for a Loved One with Memory Loss, and also co-author of Beyond Disney, Heartwiring Healthcare Excellence. And I am delighted to have her on our show today to discuss her book. Welcome to the Reader's Nook, Dr. Laird.
13: Thank you. It's great to be here.
12: So tell me, what inspired you to get involved with writing these books? Let's talk about the caregiver book first.
13: Very good. I love starting things thinking about caregivers, because I ended up in my medical career moving, as you said, towards caring for people with Alzheimer's disease. And medical school's great. You learn so much of the foundation of pathology. You learn about how to identify it, how to treat it, hopefully how to make your patients better. And then there I go into a field of caring for people with Alzheimer's disease, who many of us may recognize as one of the illnesses where even our modern medical, you know, knowledge and expertise is limited. We don't have a cure for that illness.
12: Indeed.
13: Or many
12: Indeed.
13: Of the types
12: yes,
13: of illnesses.
12: For sure.
13: So there I was facing the need to care for people with that kind of an illness. And fortunately, I learned very quickly that it was not only the patient that I needed to have in my sort of worldview of how to help this individual, it was the people that were helping them through life with this illness. It's a uniquely devastating illness that really leaves people very dependent, right? As this disease takes their abilities away. So these caregivers, we now call them family caregivers or care partners, they were at the visits, and I started to see very easily the toll of being responsible for a loved one while they had this illness and while it was progressing and adding a range of responsibilities to the caregiver. So I all the time sent people out with information that said, this is what Alzheimer's is. I, you know, would have a handout or a brochure.
9: Sure.
13: But what did I have to give the family caregiver about what they could expect?
9: As a caregiver.
13: As a caregiver. Nothing. I looked on the bookshelves. Yeah. I looked in the library. This is back in, like you said, 2005, six or so. So we were fortunate that Health First Aging Services at the time had become involved with the Lisa Gibbons Memory Foundation. And Lisa Gibbons, excellent. Some of us may remember from her entertainment journalism
9: years. I remember that.
13: Years.
9: Yes,
13: yeah,
9: I do.
13: Yeah.
9: I do.
13: Well, quietly going on in her life, while she had this very glamorous day-to-day life, was the background of her own grandmother passing away from Alzheimer's disease, and then her mother,
9: on the
13: day of the funeral, announcing to the family that she was concerned that she, too, had symptoms of Alzheimer's disease, right? So luckily for all of us, Lisa Gibbons, as a journalist, wanted to share her story.
9: Mm-hmm.
13: So when I met her and started talking with her, we realized that one very important thing was missing in any of the discussion about family care, about Alzheimer's disease, and that was the family caregivers. But she was very astute and wanted us to talk about it in a way that really resonated with me, and that was not only in thinking about how a caregiver can address the medical issues that they saw in their loved ones, but what about the impact on that individual as a human being with emotions and with their own sort of life plans and dreams and aspirations and spirituality.
9: That sounds like a holistic view.
13: It was a very holistic view. And to allow us to have that discussion in that broad a sense, I was very appreciative. And so that's where the book came forward. Take Your Oxygen First is really meant to have individuals pay attention to themselves. And we did it in a broad way, thinking about their own medical wellness, their own emotional wellness, but also allowing for discussion about their own spiritual awareness and sort of perspective, whatever it was.
9: And you have a large section in the book that's devoted to caregiving as a spiritual practice and caring for the caregiver's spirit.
13: Yeah.
9: I think that's wonderful.
13: Yeah, it was interesting to start paying attention to that area of my work as a physician, because I could lean on my medical school training to fix most of the things that came forward from a patient standpoint. But when the caregivers started coming forward with, you know, some people do see the responsibility of caring for a loved one as part of their life history and their spiritual responsibility to a family member and to, you know, their creator and their belief of their path towards you know, heaven or whatever
9: or
13: their
9: faith
13: leads them.
9: Yeah.
13: Right. Some people put that in that perspective. Not everyone does, but when people do, from a physician standpoint, you're often left unsure. So you know, have to sort of give general advice. Mm-hmm. But when I could see that someone was, you know, struggling and had that sort of faith-based, I always sort of breathed a sigh of relief, because there's a lot of evidence that all of us as human beings are benefited when we have a spiritual basis, whatever it happens mm-hmm. to be, mm-hmm. That we can use as a part of our sort of stability mechanisms yeah. and use in a way to find the hope and aspiration for quality of life when the medical profession, you know, gives you a diagnosis that seems otherwise.
9: Understood,
13: right?
9: Yeah.
13: And so that's what we really tried to put into that chapter you mentioned, is give people the license that they sometimes need to realize that, yes, the medical profession's going to focus on diagnosis and treatment, mm-hmm. But mm-hmm. fortunately, these days, there's a little bit more potential for people to be able to, you know, shore themselves up and have other professionals around that can help them mm-hmm. shore themselves up mm-hmm. from a spiritual standpoint as well, if that's something they're interested in.
9: That's good. And I often wonder, how does one make it through such a traumatic event or process as watching a loved one die or caring for someone for many, many years whose dementia is progressing slowly? How do they manage that without a spiritual base to hold on to? And do you see that in your practice? Did you see the difference in the lives of the caregivers who had faith versus those who did not? Did you ever notice a difference?
13: Yes, not always. I don't always, in my medical setting, mm-hmm. get a window into someone's, you know, spiritual life.
9: That's true. Yeah.
13: But there definitely are situations that I can pick out from my experience where I knew people that didn't have a spiritual base, and in the face of what they were, you know, watching, to your point about a loved one decline over time, mm-hmm. it did leave them without that foundational basis to give themselves, you know, something to create a level of hope and, mm-hmm. and a level of, mm-hmm. of calm
9: yeah.
13: Despite it. So I generally would try to ask in ways that are appropriate in that kind of setting to see if I could encourage people not to forget that part of their lives. Because sometimes our patients, or the caregivers, I should say, come into a medical setting and they think that they have to park their spirituality at the door. Well, especially in my world, I'm like, no, bring it on in. You know, bring whatever you got to give yourself that emotional and sort of, you know, stability
9: sure.
13: for what you're going to
9: sure.
13: face. But sometimes, you know, we think they have to be separate.
9: Yeah. And I think you pointed that out in the Heartwiring Healthcare Excellence, that
13: right.
9: that the benefit of bringing that into the room, that even the staff find it helpful when the patient or the patient's family is faith-filled. And in that way, I think it helps them, is kind of the impression I got from your book. Is it?
13: Yeah, no, definitely. The premise of that book is really that the new word we created for that book, heartwired or
9: yes,
13: heartwiring,
9: yes.
13: is really meant to, if you can kind of picture and think of, you know, the heart being part of the essential wiring of the mind. And for clinicians, anybody in the healthcare profession, mm-hmm. you're sort of really primed to be a very intellectually driven practitioner,
9: it's
13: whatever you're doing.
9: Data and technique
13: yes.
9: and process.
13: Yes.
9: Yes.
13: And so what that book's about is, look, yes, you've got to be top of your game intellectually,
9: yeah.
13: no doubt.
9: Yeah.
13: At the same time, have the infrastructure of your brain also include the elements that we would generally consider, you know, housed in the heart. Empathy, you know,
9: compassion,
13: you know,
9: kindness,
13: an interest in, right, an interest in having a relationship
9: sure.
13: And being open to a relationship that people can really feel is a genuine human relationship. Because I can sort of treat you as a patient and just be sort of very automatic with,
9: yeah.
13: this is your diagnosis, you know, this is your treatment, I'm out of here.
9: Right.
13: Or I can be a human being bringing into the relationship mm-hmm. my knowledge of a diagnosis and a treatment, and mm-hmm. then understand and work with you as a patient to figure out how, you know, you come to understand that and how you come to be healed or helped. Yeah. That's a very different thing. But the evidence in that, in what we talk about in the book, the evidence is that the relationship, the therapeutic relationships that are of higher quality and create better results are the second type I mentioned.
9: I know, and that seems, I'm sure, counter to most clinicians' expectations.
13: Exactly, exactly.
9: Yeah.
13: Yeah. We think we're wanted for our, you know, brilliance.
9: Show me your resume when you come into my room.
13: No,
9: it's like, doctor, I'm afraid, you know, and the doctor's like, too bad, get over it. And you
13: right.
9: I actually had an experience of visiting a patient. We were talking off the air beforehand, and I, as you know, for the listeners that weren't a part of that, the where a doctor had left a patient with bad news, and the nurse had stopped me and said, would you please go talk to the patient in room such and such, because they've just been given a terminal diagnosis, and nobody was there, and the patient is just distraught. And it's like, where was the empathy and the compassion in that delivery? They failed to recognize the other half of the patient. So I think it's beautiful and brilliant that you wrote this book. So,
13: well, thank you.
9: It's sorely needed.
13: My goal is to get it into the hands of the medical students all across the country.
9: Oh, awesome.
13: As a way of helping them from the very get-go, from the very minute they start learning the clinical side of things to understand this concept of bringing it forward with their heart as well.
9: That's beautiful. I hope you're successful with that, because I think it's sorely needed based on my own experience.
13: Right.
9: So just before time gets away from us, usually I wait till the end, but I want to make sure I don't forget to ask, where can our listeners find your books? Take Your Oxygen First, of course, it was a bestseller, I believe, right?
13: Back in 2009, especially among the sort of caregiving population of the time. So fortunately, through the powers of Amazon and on-demand printing, you can still get both books.
9: That's awesome.
13: And that's probably your best route. There are some new versions, but there are also some gently used versions. Yeah, so economically, you can have a range of options. Yeah. And both books are available that way.
9: Okay, that's great. Now, do you have any plans to issue any sort of a version 2 or edition 2 with some updates?
13: So on the Take Your Oxygen First book, the most exciting update is that the Spanish language version is just about completed.
9: Awesome.
13: So it took a while, but we got the Spanish language version of the first edition just about ready to go. So by the end of the year, that should probably be available.
9: That's excellent.
13: So we're happy about that. As far as a next edition, yes, we're discussing it. Lisa and I are discussing that, but haven't come to a final timeline on that yet.
9: Okay.
13: And then I mentioned my plans for the Heartwiring book. That doesn't have plans for another edition, but we definitely are going to try to get it more widely distributed.
9: I wanted to ask you now just kind of a general did you want to talk about a general overview of either of the books? I know we've talked about some specific aspects, but did you want to address anything in particular?
13: I think I will. On the Take Your Oxygen First, mm-hmm. What I think is important to know about that is, and we've kind of touched on it, but for caregivers, for individuals who are especially facing the need to help a loved one over a relatively long period of time, one of the sort of silent aspects of that that doesn't get enough attention is the chronic stress state that it creates.
9: In the caregiver.
13: So here we have a loved one who everyone's worried about and everyone's mm-hmm. focused on, and mm-hmm. many, many medical appointments and everything's focused on that person, rightly so.
9: Mm-hmm.
13: But at the same time, it's the family caregiver or caregiver, could be friend, anyone who's engaged in the help of someone for a long period of time. The chronic stress state is what can be particularly devastating to their body and to a variety of impacts, both from an immunological standpoint, nutritional standpoint. There's been evidence that disease states are more common in the caregiver
9: Oh my.
13: of of chronic caregivers than compared to people of their same age that are not doing chronic caregiving. Vaccines are less effective in
9: really?
13: My caregivers. Yep. I tell them to line up at the, they need to be the front of the line for the flu vaccine every year because their immune system is depressed.
9: Because they're under stress.
13: Because they're under stress.
9: Okay.
13: So the book talks about that concept and really helping people prioritize not only take your oxygen first so that you don't have an emotional sort of distress take you down as a caregiver, but the physical kind as well.
9: Right.
13: And then again, allowing for the spiritual to be an important part of your life. You, unfortunately, healthcare isn't going to necessarily hand that to you. That may be some do-it-yourself, but I want people to realize that that's an important part of their own infrastructure that they can develop for themselves. And many of the churches now in our community have support groups that are faith-based within their congregation, as well as focused on, in the case of the book, Alzheimer's disease.
9: So
13: that's a nice combination too,
9: that's
13: because
9: excellent.
13: there's certain solidarity, if you will, around all of those sort
9: Indeed,
13: of common grounds. So I think that would be my comment there. And the Heartwiring book, it's really primarily written, and I've talked about trying to distribute it to medical students and certainly everyone at all the hospitals in Brevard County.
9: Right,
13: I wish
9: right.
13: they could have it too. The working professionals, because, but I think for a caregiver or really anyone to understand that real tension that clinicians have between wanting to be clinically excellent and how to find time to be clinically excellent and nice, compassionate, normal human beings who care at that level.
9: They can't afford to spend 30 minutes listening to it. Yeah.
13: It's really hard.
9: Yeah,
13: and it's really hard. And you have to, you just have to work at it.
9: Mm-hmm.
13: But in the book, we talk about the value of it and then also ways that individuals who don't have to sort of have a sign on their head, you know, I'm Catholic or I'm, you know, this or that, and I'm going to do things better. That's not really the spirit of it, but the spirit of the book really is, what can I as an individual clinician do so that my work, it can be both a good combination of clinical work and heartwired compassion and empathy, but also then if I am in an environment like a health system or a hospital, like that nurse asking for you, we're very lucky she was there and knew to get that woman more help.
9: Yeah.
13: Maybe she could bring up to the powers that be at the hospital the fact that this happened and they could talk about ways to make sure that that doesn't happen in the future. So each of us as individual clinicians, that's really the point of the book, is can become our own sort of, not, you know, in an overbearing way, but in a professional and appropriate way, a model and a leader for the inclusion of, you know, spirituality and emotional support for people alongside the healthcare.
9: That's an excellent idea. I hope that that's something that families that are in the hospital, when they give their feedback, will think to bring to light. I know I always make a point of pointing out that the chaplain's office is available, and I think some clinicians, and no criticism of them, but they just say, well, that's the pastoral care office, that's their job. You know, my job is to be here to fix you. Your job is over there, is to make them feel good. And I have to say, I've had a mixed bag in volunteering at the hospital. I have had clinicians who actually, I see them come in, I say, oh, I'll come back. And she, no, you're here first. This is just as important. And I've had others who say, thanks, and then just walk, or others that just walk right by and like I'm not there. You know, so I've encountered all kinds. And so I'm glad to see that you've written this book. And for those of our listeners who know a clinician, somebody that works at hospitals, a nurse, a doctor, a technician, phlebotomist, what have you, you know, get them a copy of this book to read, because it'll change how they think of their patients, I hope, and maybe inspire them to inspire others. That would be a wonderful gift that we could give them. Well, we only have another minute left. Is there anything you'd like to throw out there in the time we have that you would like to share with our listeners?
13: Well, I just want to thank you for bringing this topic forward in both forms. So caregivers, people facing, you know, many years of you know, challenging situation. I really want people to sort of go ahead and feel like they can take some of that oxygen first for themselves and really do it. And it's hard to find the time to do it. But I often tell people just even one change a month, you know, that would be better at the end of the year than what's probably happening now, which is nothing that's focused on you. So
9: indeed,
13: just something like that. And then I can't say anything better than what you just said about the heartwarming book. I would be honored if people would, you know, provide that book as a sort of thought, you know, provoking book for their people they know in healthcare.
9: Awesome.
13: Thank you.
9: Very good. Well, it's time to close our books. I want to thank you for being with us today, Rosemary. Dr. Rosemary Laird, again, is our guest. And her books, Heartwiring Healthcare Excellence and Take Your Oxygen First, both wonderful reads, especially for those of you involved in the healthcare professions. So for those of you listening, I invite you to join me on the third Friday of August at 11:30 Eastern for another selection from the shelf of The Reader's Nook, here on WDMC Divine Mercy Radio, 920 AM.
14: Not well known to most of us is that in Old Testament times, before Christ's sacrifice on the cross, ordinary people had no direct access to God. This seems strange to us today, as we now have the good fortune to have direct access to the Son of God in the Eucharist and through prayer. This, of course, is due to Christ's atoning sacrifice on the cross. But in Old Testament times, only the high priest had access, and only on one day of the year, the Day of Atonement, and only to make the atoning sacrifice for the people for that year. It was in the inner part of the temple, where the Ark of the Covenant was, to which ordinary people had no access at all. The location of the Ark of the Covenant, long lost since Babylonian times, remains a mystery and the subject of movies. But one theory, popularized by Ron Wyatt in the 1980s, holds that it was hidden under Calvary to keep it safe. Wyatt claims to have been near that site and to have seen it from a distance. If true, conjecture that Christ's blood seeped through the cracks in the rock into the mercy seat of the ark would add another layer to the many parallels between Christ's once-and-for-all sacrifice and the temporary animal sacrifices of the Old Covenant, in that just as the priest sacrificed a lamb and sprinkled its blood on the mercy seat of the Ark of the Covenant, so Christ, our high priest, would have sprinkled his own precious blood on that same mercy seat. This Old Testament ritual, like so many others, pointed toward Christ, who was the ultimate fulfillment of that ritual. As if to underscore the point that animal sacrifices and temple worship were no longer required, God allowed the temple to be destroyed by the Romans just 40 years after his crucifixion.
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expression, God in the dock. What he meant by that was you're putting God on trial, putting him on the witness stand, or accusing him. That's what Satan's name means, the accuser. He did it back with Adam and Eve in the garden. It was the means by which he got them to reject God and to rebel against him by, as Pope John Paul II wrote in his encyclical letter on the Holy Spirit, getting them to think that God was not their father, but rather their adversary, to tempt them to think that he wasn't good, that he was holding out on them, that if he was really good, if he really cared for them, well, then he'd let them eat from the tree, the knowledge of good and evil. But because he was not good, because he didn't care, because he was their adversary, well, then you would do better off to just reject him right now. Take that tree or the fruit of that tree, eat it, and you will be like God. In that same letter that Pope John Paul II wrote, he alludes to the fact that if the enemy was able to do this with Adam and Eve, who had no understanding of God except that he was good, who knew no sin, who weren't predisposed to fall, who didn't have concupiscence, if he was able to get them to doubt God's goodness, well then how much more able might he be to get us to doubt God's goodness? And sure enough, countless times in my life and in yours, I'm sure too, we've heard that little whisper in our minds or in our ears that says something like, God doesn't really care. How can you believe in a God who's allowed this to happen? You think he's good? He's not good. He's not listening. It's all in vain. Of course, the definitive answer to that is found in the person of Jesus, and it's found especially in his life-giving, self-offering upon the cross. There, Jesus shows us without any question, beyond all shadow of a doubt, that God is good, that he does care, that he's not my adversary, that he's more deeply in love with me than I could ever hope to imagine, because that is my God who made everything that is, who is hanging on a cross, crucified there by the very creatures he had made in his own image and likeness. Is God good? Absolutely, yes. And yet suffering still exists. No one of us has the definitive answer as to the why, of course. We've unleashed great evil into the world by the reality of sin. That's not to say that those of us who are suffering because we've sinned. That's not the point at all. It's rather to say that I think most of us, me certainly, have just not taken seriously the reality of what sin unleashes into the world. The sin of Adam and Eve brought about the fall of the entire human race, who were somehow present in them in the act of rebellion. And so you and I now, living in a world which has experienced thousands of years of sin, are living in a world which is marred. And oh, does it hurt? Physically, spiritually, emotionally, on every level. Some of you I know who have experienced suffering which nobody is aware of. We're great at putting masks up. We walk around looking like everything's going just fine, but deep down within us are events, incidences, things that have happened to us, things that other people have done to us, which have left tremendous scars, which most people, if not all people, are totally oblivious to. It was just a few years ago I began talking to some folks about some things that had happened in my life when I was a young man, young boy, actually. Just because I was constantly being confronted with people who had gone through the horror and the trauma of abuse. And so because of some things that had happened in my life, I began to talk about what it is that I had experienced too and how it is that the Lord had somehow been able to use that in a way to teach me about his own cross, to teach me about the redemptive nature of suffering, to teach me about the challenge of forgiveness, to show me how to pray for people who had hurt me. None of those are easy lessons. None of those are romantic. None of those are much fun, quite frankly. But I know they've been helpful in my life. St. Paul writes that God comforts us in all of our afflictions so that we are able to likewise comfort others when they are similarly afflicted. And he's certainly been able to do that in my life, not only using the stupid things that I did in my life, which I've been able to draw on to

0: help other people when I know they make similarly silly decisions, but perhaps most especially to be able to draw on those difficult things that people did to me. And certainly that's been the case with many of you, I'm sure. Sorry, we're pausing there, Henry, not sure why. We'll skip that little suffering is thing. As we continue to try to look at how to live the life of heaven now, we certainly have to look at the reality of suffering. What good is this? What comes of this? Well, I think maybe the single most important thing that I stress over and over again with people when I'm visiting them in a hospital or a nursing home or confined to their own home is this simple truth, that no suffering united to Jesus' cross is ever in vain, ever. Therefore, especially for those of us who are in pain, who might be in a hospital bed, who might be in their own bed in their own home, who might be in a nursing home, who might be going through something that nobody else is aware of, it's so crucial for us, pun very much intended, to keep the cross, crucis, directly in front of us, the cross of Jesus. If you and I had been there on that day in Jerusalem, on that Friday, when a man was nailed to a tree with two other people on either side of him, an act which would have been a commonplace event for many of the people who were living in Jerusalem because crucifixion was a common reality, you and I would have looked at that and simply thought, what in the world is ever going to come of that? How can that make a difference? And yet the whole world has been redeemed by it. Humanity has been saved because of the cross of Jesus Christ and by his glorious resurrection. And now you and I, when we share in his passion, in all the different ways that we share in his passion, well, then we can likewise trust that though we may not see the fruit of it right now, our suffering's not in vain. Perhaps the most incomprehensible passage in all the Bible for countless people is St. Paul's letter to the Colossians, chapter 1, verse 24, where Paul writes, I, Paul, fill up in my own flesh what's lacking in the sufferings of Christ for the sake of his body, which is the church. Now ask yourself, what in the world is lacking in the sufferings of Jesus? Is Paul somehow saying, you know what, if the Lord just could have hung on for another couple of hours, everything would have been done? No, of course not. Jesus' death upon the cross brought about the salvation of the whole human race. There's nothing lacking in his passion, except my participation in it, your participation in it. There's only one Redeemer. His name is Jesus. But this one Redeemer invites you and me to cooperate with him, to participate with him in the act of redeeming the world. And the reality is, terribly unromantic as it is, I know that those of us who are sharing deeply in his suffering are able to do that perhaps like nobody else. Whenever I go to visit hospitals or nursing homes or people who are on their way into surgery or coming out of surgery, I try to remind them and to encourage them to help them understand that they're like the Marines of the church. They're the backbone of the church. Even though they're sitting there in their bed and they might be looking outside the window going, oh gosh, wouldn't it be great to be outside doing all the things that all those people are doing out there? And I totally understand that. At the same time, what they're doing as they share in his cross is cooperating with him in saving the world. Somehow, our sharing in his afflictions, this is what Paul's saying in Colossians, helps the body. We're able to carry each other. This is what we do when we pray for each other all the time. And maybe it's simply because when we suffer, we're most inclined, at least I am, most inclined to be selfish. I hurt, help me, care for me, reach out to me. But when instead I can use what I'm going through and I can find a way to say to the Lord, Lord, I would rather not be here right now. I'd rather not be in this bed. I'd rather not be suffering through chemo. I'd rather not be going through all that I'm going through. But I know just as the cross of Jesus was not in vain, so this is not in vain. And so for these people, and then I try to mention people, try to encourage people who are suffering to offer their suffering for particular individuals. I will trust, Lord, that one day you're going to show me how you used this. Not how you used me. God doesn't use us in that way, but how you used this. Jesus says in the Gospel of John, on that day, meaning the day when we get home, we will have no questions. Somehow, he's indicating to us, when we see how it all plays out, we're just going to be bewildered. we're gonna somehow understand how the Lord used everything that we went through for the good of others, for the glory of his name, for our own sanctification, for our well-being. If you're listening and you're hurting, then please turn your eyes to Jesus on the cross. See him there. Understand that that was not a waste, that it was not in vain, that it wasn't meaningless. And then understand that your sharing in it is also not in vain, not a waste, and not meaningless.
1: Here is Father John Ricardo in his next Necessary Step talk on suffering.
2: Last week, I had somebody come up to me after the talk and said, you know what, when I walked in there, I didn't think I was afraid of anything. When I walked out, I realized I was afraid of everything. And tonight we're talking about suffering. So, if we thought last week was a challenge, this one might be too. So, by now, this is the ad nauseum quick review. And the reason for doing this every week as we start is because I'm really hoping that the vocabulary that we're trying to use all the time just becomes part of our parish vocabulary over and over again. So the new lens that we're trying to do everything through in the parish is this idea of three things: making, molding, and missioning disciples. Making disciples is what? What's molding? This, yeah. What's missioning? We don't have a clue, yeah, right. We're Catholic. How would we know what missioning is, right? We're relying on those of you who are in communion with the church who used to be Protestant to help us. 301, there you go. That might actually be it. Who knows? So Alpha 201 is this serious application of Scripture to our lives so that, this is Bishop Michael Burns, one of the auxiliaries in the Archdiocese, so that we can begin to live the life of heaven now. Not just get to heaven, but begin to live the life of heaven now. The Omega is what? Become saints. Remember 1 Thessalonians chapter 4, verse 3, for this is the will of God, your sanctification, that we would become possessed by the Spirit in everything that we do. So, for example, this morning we buried a grand woman from the parish, yet another of the funerals that we've done in the parish, 84 years old, 60 years married. She grew young, is how I thought about her as I was praying for her and talking to the family. She was somebody who just kind of taught us about everyday sanctity. You know, we have this image of saints as being really stiff, perhaps, or very stoic. They got a halo. They're off somewhere in a corner and, you know, just sitting on their knees praying the rosary. Nothing wrong with being on their knees and praying the rosary. But I'm always reminded of, it's either Philip Neri or Francis de Sales used to love to play cards. And he was asked one time, what would you do if you found out that God was going to return in the next hour while you were playing cards? And he said, I'd keep playing cards because my conscience is clear and I'm honoring God by the way I play. That's everyday sanctity. So whatever it is that we're doing in our lives, we want to let him take possession of it. Now, lest you think that this is just my kind of fanciful idea for us in the parish, anybody happen to read the interview with the Archbishop and the Michigan Catholic this past week? We won't tell the Michigan Catholic that that was their readership, but it was an interview with him to commemorate his anniversary of having been installed as our Archbishop. And at one point, the interviewer asked him, who's a parishioner, what would you like to see happen in the next 5 years in the Archdiocese? Anybody know his answer? I'd like to see us all become saints. So I'm in good company with the Archbishop, I guess. I was really very encouraged by that, lest you think I'm somewhat shooting too high. We're not. We want to try to do this by immersing ourselves in the Word of God. So remember I used the image last week of the glass is like the Word of God. And what we're trying to do is we're trying to get into the Scriptures and let it just surround us so that we can be immersed in it, conscious of how many of us, of our own admission, stumble around a little bit in Scripture. And so we want the Word of God to begin to permeate us ever more so that we can accomplish the end that the Lord made us for and that we want, which is to become saints. So If you can remember back last week, we talked a little bit about that passage in 2 Timothy chapter 3, where Paul says that all scripture is inspired by God, is useful for teaching, correction. And then one of the ways to understand that is so that that which is bent in us can become straight. Something that's deformed within us can become healed by revelation. So far we've looked at two significant obstacles to this path to sainthood that God's made us for. We looked at the first week on forgiveness. We looked last week at fear. And tonight I want to look at suffering. And in some regard, this topic might be even more significant than forgiveness, just because of the challenge that it is when suffering begins to come our way. Let me explain real quickly what I don't want to try to do tonight, because a topic like this could easily get far afield from what we're trying to do in Alpha 201, serious application of scripture, so we can begin to live the life of heaven now. It would be very worth our time on another occasion to do something more like an apologetic for suffering. Like, how did it get here? Why is it here? How does God allow it? Why does he allow it? I'm not even going to begin to touch that tonight. If you are interested in something like that, so I don't want to do an explanation of the why, but if you're looking for something like that, there's a set of books I want to refer you to. Peter Kraft and Father Ticelli, I think it's Ronald, but I forget his first name, wrote a great book. It got reissued recently. There's a new edition called The Handbook of Christian Apologetics. If you're looking for a great resource of apologetics, by the way, just comes from the Greek word of being able to give a defense or an explanation. It doesn't mean the handbook of Christian people saying they're sorry that they're Christian. That's not what we mean by apology. But there's a great section in there on evil and the problem of evil. There's also a classic, C.S. Lewis's The Problem of Pain, which is very worth reading, as well as his book, A Grief Observed, which is more or less just his diary after his wife passed away, where Lewis gives us an opportunity to see the inside of a man who's deeply in love with God, who has no problems being very frank with him. That's a great book to read. Either one of those. Pope John Paul's letter on the salvific nature of suffering, which I'm going to quote a little bit tonight, is very worth reading in its entirety. So it goes by the Latin title Salvifici Doloris, or redemptive suffering, saving suffering, is very worth reading. Timothy Keller, who I'm a big fan of, he's a Presbyterian minister in New York, has a very good book called Walking with God Through Pain and Suffering. It's kind of a two-part book. The first part is something of an apologetic, an attempt to get into some of the philosophical understandings of suffering. And the second half is much more scriptural and pastoral. He himself is a cancer survivor. I think he had thyroid cancer. And lastly is Viktor Frankl's book, Man's Search for Meaning. Anybody ever read that? Frankl was a Holocaust survivor. He went on to become a famous therapist. And he invented a therapy which he coined as logotherapy, which is basically meaning therapy. He was trying to figure out how it is that people survived the death camps. And one of the things that he observed from his own experience there was oftentimes people who had something to live for found the means by which they could endure hell. And those who didn't, didn't. So one of the things Frankl coins in this book is this little quasi-mathematical expression. I love this. In some ways, this is the overarching theme of the whole night. This is Frankl. Suffering minus meaning equals despair. Suffering minus meaning equals despair. Quick word to start. By suffering, we mean more than sickness. It includes both a physical and a moral pain, which is to say something which is experienced inside of us on a deeper level than just the level of physical pain. Many of us know from our own experience or from caring for others, the body actually reaches something of a threshold with physical pain. Physical pain is endurable. What's not endurable is the torment that comes from feeling like there's simply no point to this. And Pope John Paul II, in that document that I quoted, The Salvific Nature of Suffering, he talks about how the Old Testament is, in many ways, a book about suffering. We get a glimpse into so many different kinds of suffering. He lists some of them here. The danger of death, the death of loved ones, the lack of children, the nostalgia for our homeland, loneliness and abandonment. Those are two intense forms of suffering which are clearly not physical. The remorse of conscience, another kind of moral suffering. the difficulty of understanding why the wicked prosper and the just suffer. Psalm 73 is a great psalm for those of us who are tempted to imitate the wicked. And goodness knows they're all around us in the media who seem to just thrive while here we are trying to do good and we're getting beat up to no end. The unfaithfulness of friends and more. Those are all various kinds of suffering that come our way. In short, this is Pope John Paul II. Man suffers. Forgive me, sisters, but when John Paul's writing here, he's talking about the human person. It reads awkwardly sometimes to translate that into man and woman, but that's obviously what it means. Peter Kreef says, you know, if you go to the zoo and you see a sign in front of the lion, it says, danger, man eating lion. That doesn't mean, ladies, that you can approach, okay? So, in short, man suffers whenever he experiences any kind of evil. So the goal tonight, we want to soak in God's word, and I want to do it by means of the wisdom from somebody who suffered. So in the document that Pope Benedict wrote on hope, the encyclical letter on hope, he talked at the end of that document about the need for us to have witnesses in our lives, martyrs, in the most generic sense of that word. And I want to share with you from somebody who's a witness and a martyr in my life, who I've talked about oftentimes. That's my mom. So tonight's going to be perhaps a little bit more personal as I share something of her story. Some of you have heard bits and pieces of her story in different homilies or talks or whatever, but I want to share not so much the story of her miraculous healing as the story of the, if you will, undoing of the miraculous healing and how it is that my mom lives her life right now. I asked her last week, I just felt led in prayer to call her and say, Ma, if you were going to give this talk, because you're the person I know who suffered more than anybody and has gone through it heroically, if you were going to give this, what would be the two things that you would want to communicate with regards to these two topics? First, what are the scriptures that you hold dear that have given you strength? And then what would it be that you would want us to take away from listening to you? Gave me a great occasion to talk a little bit longer to my mom, which was a treat. And I want to share with you what it is that she wanted to say. But if I wasn't going to call my mom, if I was just going to give you the scriptures that I wanted to give you, I would have done these. So I'm going to get these in too. So I would have suggested that we soak in the following. First, my all-time favorite passage in the Bible. It's the second chapter of the book of Sirach, otherwise known as Ecclesiasticus, not Ecclesiastes. And it begins like this. My child, if you aspire to serve the Lord, prepare yourself for an ordeal. For as gold is tested in the fire, so are chosen men tested in the furnace of humiliation. In fact, I was talking to Mary earlier this afternoon, and I was reminded of a sermon which St. Augustine gave back in the 400s, where he quotes this passage, but his sermon is on the passage in the Old Testament when God is speaking to the shepherds in the book of Ezekiel, to the prophet Ezekiel, and he's rebuking the shepherds. And one of the things he rebukes the shepherds for doing is for not strengthening the weak. And this is what Augustine writes, and why it's so important, I think, for us to hit this topic as we talk about sanctity, because for so many of us, when suffering comes our way, we immediately think that God's abandoned us, we've done something wrong, it's unexpected, why is this here? A whole host of things. So Augustine says this, the negligent shepherd fails to say to the believer, my child, come to the service of God, stand fast in fear and in righteousness, and prepare your soul for temptation. A different translation than I gave you. A shepherd who does say this strengthens the one who is weak and makes him strong. Such a believer will then not hope for the prosperity of this world. For if he has been taught to hope for worldly gain, he will be corrupted by prosperity. When adversity comes, he will be wounded or perhaps destroyed. The builder who builds in such manner is not building the believer on a rock, but upon sand. But the rock is Christ. What sort of shepherds are they who, for fear of giving offense, not only fail to prepare the sheep for the temptations that threaten, but even promise them worldly happiness? God himself made no such promise to this world. On the contrary, God foretold hardship upon hardship in this world until the end of time. And you want the Christian to be exempt from these troubles? Precisely because he is a Christian, he is destined to suffer more in the world. So let the shepherd lift him up from the sand and put him on the rock. Let him be in Christ if you wish him to be a Christian. Let him turn his thoughts to sufferings, however unworthy they may be in comparison to Christ's. Let him center his attention on Christ, who was without sin, and yet made restitution for what he had not done. Let him consider scripture which says to him, he chastises every child whom he acknowledges. Let him prepare to be chastised, or else not seek to be acknowledged as his child. That whole passage, that whole chapter of Sirach 2 is very worth reading. That's just a small little segment that I've given. Wisdom chapter 3, which we often hear at funerals. It's a very common passage. It was on a little bit later in the chapter to say, having been disciplined a little, these are those who've been taken from us, who are not dead, we just can't see them anymore. Having been disciplined a little, they will receive great good because God tested them and found them worthy of himself. Like gold in the furnace, he tried them. Some of you have read this. It's in a reflection. I don't know where it comes from. Valerie Greiner, who I mentioned again last week, is the one who told me about it. But it's a great little image with regards to gold being refined. So the reflection in some devotional was basically a question with a metalsmith whose specialty was working with gold. And he was asked, how do you know when the gold is purified? How do you know when it's time to take the gold out of the fire? And this was his answer. He said, the gold is purified when you can take the gold out of the fire and you look at it and all you see is your face. That's the image that Scripture is using. What God wants to be able to do is simply to look at us and all he sees is the face of his Son. But like gold, you and I are, or at least I am, mingled with lots of little impurities and impediments and things which have to be burned up. And suffering is how that happens usually. 2 Corinthians chapter 4, starting in verse 16. So we do not lose heart, though our outer man is wasting away. Our inner man is being renewed every day. For this slight momentary affliction, which of course could be decades. From the human perspective, my mom's suffering, I'll share a little bit about that in a second, hardly looks like a slight or a momentary affliction. But Scripture reminds us, in the scheme of eternity, huh? It's what it is that we endure here. This slight momentary affliction is preparing for us an eternal weight of glory beyond all comparison. In fact, C.S. Lewis commenting on that passage says, if you and I were to see each other as we will be in heaven, in all our glory, we would be tempted to fall down and worship each other. Because remember, God made you to be divinized. So if I were to see you as you will be in heaven, I'd be tempted to think that you might be God. That's the eternal weight of glory. And then what for me is the classical text on suffering is Colossians 1, chapter 24. There's a more difficult passage in the Bible to understand than this. I'm not sure what it is. St. Paul writes, I rejoice in my sufferings for your sake, and in my flesh I fill up what is lacking in Christ's afflictions for the sake of his body, which is the church. Now remember, this is a man who's been beaten by rods, scourged several times, stoned and left for dead, shipwrecked, adrift at sea. This is hardly somebody who had the flu for a few months. And Paul can say, I rejoice in my sufferings, and in my own flesh, I fill up what is lacking in the sufferings of Christ for the sake of his body, which is the church. What's lacking in the sufferings of Christ? Hold on to that. We'll go back to it. 1 Peter chapter 4, verse 12. Beloved, do not be surprised at the fiery ordeal which comes upon you to prove you. Here's that image of gold again. As though something strange were happening to you. But rejoice in so far as you share Christ's sufferings, that you may also rejoice and be glad when his glory is revealed. Those are some of the passages that I would have wanted to talk about tonight if I didn't ask my mom. But I asked my mom. My mother is born in 1929. I'm the youngest of her five kids, and I've shared bits and pieces of this before, but I just want to give you a sense of my mom. My mom is, if I could pick one word to describe my mom, the word would be class or elegance. My mom's just the most classy, elegant woman I've ever known. Born and raised in Grosse Pointe, a true white Anglo-Saxon Protestant. Her folks were Methodists. She went to Metropolitan Methodist Church in Detroit on Woodward, now not too far from the Cathedral of the Blessed Sacrament. Married my dad, who was dirt poor Catholic immigrant, which didn't go over too well with her family. In fact, my mom's mom, trying to talk my mom out of marrying my dad, said, "Honey, if you marry this man, you'll never own a car in your life." And my dad went on to become a pretty high-ranking exec in an auto company. So rather ironic to have said that. My mom, a couple years before I was born, suffered a debilitating back injury. She conceived me and was told by the doctors that they didn't think that she would be able to carry me to term. They were given a set of alternatives so that that wouldn't be a danger to her. I'm grateful that she chose life, especially this week and last week as we commemorate Roe v. Wade. Somehow my mom was able to carry me and gave birth to me. And until I was about, I think, 12, maybe 13 years old, my mom was seriously disabled. She lived in a hospital bed in our living room. She wore a special brace all the time around her back. She had special chairs that she sat in. She couldn't sit for long. She couldn't stand for long. She couldn't walk. She was, in many ways, just an invalid. Had a whole host of surgeries on her back, back and forth to this one hospital in New York, which specialized in it. My oldest sister had graduated from college and had moved away, was living in either Chicago or St. Louis, I forget which, never can remember at the time, and went to some kind of Pentecostal charismatic prayer meeting. And while she was there, somebody there had a strong sense that God wanted to heal somebody who wasn't in the room who had a serious back injury. And so my sister, all excited, kind of a brand new Christian, called my mom after she left and said, "Mom, I just came from this meeting, blah, blah, blah. There was this person there with this sense. I think it's you." And my mom said to my sister, "Honey, I wish I had your faith." My mom was a devout woman, but I think she would tell you she didn't really know Jesus at the time, and she was about to meet him in a really powerful way. She hung up the phone and she said to herself, "What do I got to lose?" So she just started to thank God for healing her. And within a month, my mom was playing tennis. I mean that as God's my witness. Out went the braces, out went the chairs, out went the hospital bed. We built a tennis court in our backyard. My mom joined a tennis club. She became the club champ. All of a sudden, she becomes the most athletic person I've ever seen in my life, the most athletic woman I've ever seen in my life. It was right out of the Gospels. It was right out of the Acts of the Apostles. It was a New Testament miracle. It was extraordinary. And because of my dad's job, you know, he's at all these different meetings, press events, whatever, and he never brought my mom because my mom could never come. And all of a sudden, my mom starts showing up, and it's like, "Oh, hi, who are you? You know, I'm Thelma Ricardo. Oh, I've never seen you before. Oh, that's because Jesus just healed me from my back. Okay, you know, like..." Talk about a conversation stopper, you know? But that's what happens when you have a miracle happen. You let people know what's happened, especially when it's something as dramatic as you couldn't move and all of a sudden you can move. So my mom was completely healed from that day until sometime roughly in 1995, about a year before I was ordained a priest. So for almost 20 years, my mom had no pain. Doctors couldn't explain it. All we knew was God had dramatically broken into mom's life. 1995 or thereabouts, about as quickly as my mom's pain left, it all came back and became more intense than it had ever been before she had been healed. And that's how my mom's lived since. So people pray often for my mom, and they pray for her healing and things like that. My mom would tell you in all honesty that what she has is a gift because she knows God can heal her. He did. And for whatever reason, he's chosen to bring this back to her. And it's because of the witness of her life. I used to say everybody thinks their mom's a saint. I've come to know that's not true. A lot of us think our moms are saints. My mom's a saint. Father Steve went over to visit her today. Father Bob Shakora went over to visit her a couple weeks ago. I know some folks in the parish who just have called and just said, "We just want to talk to your mom." My mom's the most amazing person together with my dad that I know. And they're filled with wisdom. So I thought it would be worth asking her to come to us by way of me so that we can learn from her what it is that she's got to say to us about this. And she has much to say. So these are the scriptures that have been most helpful for her. First, pick up your cross and follow me. You know, we hear that and we think, I don't know what we think. But for a first century Jew to have heard that, we certainly know what they thought. Because first century Jews were used to seeing crucifixions. The cross was not a figure of speech. The cross was the manner of execution for the rebels in the area, and the Romans loved to show off and to boast of their power and to make their authority felt. So when Jesus tells us to pick up our cross and follow him, he's clearly trying to make it known to us this was going to entail hardships of a variety of different kinds. This is Pope John Paul commenting, I thought, very profoundly on this passage. This is again from Salvifici Doloris. says people react to suffering in different ways, but in general, it can be said that almost always the individual enters suffering with a typically human protest and with the question, why? He asks the meaning of his suffering and seeks an answer to this question on the human level. Certainly, he often puts this question to God and to Christ. He cannot help noticing that the one to whom he puts the question is himself suffering. But we're talking to Jesus on the cross. He wishes to answer him from the cross, from the heart of his own suffering. Nevertheless, it often takes time, even a long time, for this answer to begin to be interiorly perceived. For Christ does not answer directly, and he does not answer in the abstract, this human question about the meaning of suffering. Man hears Christ's answer as he himself gradually becomes a sharer in the sufferings of Christ. The answer which comes through the sharing is above all, and I thought this was the point that it was really worth underlining, it is above all a call. It's a vocation. Suffering is a vocation, and you and I will all be called to it if we haven't yet. Christ does not explain in the abstract the reasons for suffering, but before all else, he says, follow me. That might be something that we just want to go back and go through. The Pope continues, come, take part through your suffering in this work of saving the world. A salvation achieved through my suffering, through my cross. Gradually, as the individual takes up his cross, spiritually uniting himself to the cross of Christ, the salvific meaning of suffering is revealed before him. Second passage that my mom has found very helpful. The ending of Matthew 28, the Great Commission. Go into all the world, teaching and baptizing. And then the last things Jesus says is, know that I am with you always, no matter what. Remember, that was the great promise of Christmas. God is Emmanuel. He's with us. He's always with us. Nothing can separate us from him. Nothing. The third passage. St. Paul, as you know, you might remember anyway, had this affliction. It's translated as thorn. It's really more like spike in his flesh. There's been countless theologians and scripture scholars who've speculated what it is, but God hasn't chosen to reveal that to us. It's just something that's strong enough that Paul begged the Lord three times to take it from him. And this was the Lord's answer. No, for my grace is sufficient for you, and my power is made perfect in weakness. That's 2 Corinthians chapter 12, verse 9. The third passage. This is what we have outside in the Garden of Gethsemane, huh? Where Jesus is sitting there, or lying there, sweating blood. That's the reason why we built that garden, was for people who are suffering, for people who are grieving, for people who are in the midst of trying to discover the meaning for what's going on, who can't think of anything to do other than throw themselves on the ground and to cry, as he did. Not my will, but thy will be done. But then immediately, my mom made a point of saying, obviously, before that, is if you can take this from me, I'd appreciate that. To be a Christian is not to be a masochist. Huh? We want to ask the Lord to heal us. And so the Lord says, Father, if it's possible, let this cup pass me by, but not my will, but yours be done. When I ask her what it is that she would like us to leave with, these are the things that she said. First, I would want them to leave with recognizing how absolutely weak I am. We are to change things. My mom lives in 24-hour, 7-day-a-week, 365-day-a-year pain. She gets no relief. They can find nothing to help her. I get sick. I've had this stupid cold for however long, like many of you. I'm sitting here secure in the hope that one day, I think, I'm going to feel better. My mom has no illusions. Like some of us in the room who live in pain that others don't even know. But she has no illusion. She's going to go to bed. She's going to sleep an hour or two. When she wakes up, she's going to hurt. We get a headache, a migraine. We go to bed, pop a couple of pills, hope we're better when we wake up. And we are, and we go about our day, giving us the illusion that we can change things. We are absolutely weak to change things. Second, the only thing that I can, that we can, count on is God's grace. That is to say, his strength, his power, which he has promised is enough. Just like he said to St. Paul, so he says to us, my grace is sufficient for you. My power is made perfect in weakness. There's nothing that anybody here is going through that he doesn't give us the grace, the strength to go through. That doesn't mean it's romantic. It's not. But there's grace for it. We often look at each other and we go, oh my gosh, if that happened to me, I don't know how I'd do that. You ever said that? Well, of course we don't, because we're not them. We don't get that grace. God only gives us the grace to go through what we're going through. What we have to do is we have to trust that he will give those that we love the grace that they need to go through it. This is a really subtle temptation that the evil one gives, especially to moms, parents in general, but especially to moms. Because a good mom wants to protect and love her children, right? What kind of mom wouldn't want to do that? But the evil one just kind of worms his way in there a little bit. And he twists and perverts that so that you forget that God will give to your children, of whatever age they are, the grace they need. But he's not giving you that grace. He's giving them that grace. And we have to trust that God will take care of them and provide for them and break into their lives, however it is that we might think that God needs to break into their lives. His grace is sufficient. Always, all the time, God is faithful. Third thing that she'd want us to take away. What a grace, what a gift. That's the sense of grace here. Faith is. And without it, I can't, we can't go anywhere. With it, we can do anything. With faith, with God's work in us to which we respond. Remember, that's faith. With faith, we can do anything and go anywhere. But without it, relying on ourselves, we're doomed. And lastly, you know, I only know this from an observer and as a male observer, but my mom, like all women, enjoys looking nice. Again, she's this really classy, elegant woman. And because we all are the way we are, we find a sense of worth in that. When we look nicer, we feel better. My mom can't look as nice as she'd like to look anymore. She can't do herself up the way she'd like to do herself up. And what the Lord's taught her is that just as she is, just as you and I are, God loves her. And he loves us. And nothing can take that from her or from us. And that's what keeps us from fear and anxiety, like we talked about last week. She's learned, as have other witnesses that many of us could testify about who've taught us about suffering, but she's learned in a way that only the lesson of suffering can teach us, that God just really doesn't care about the things that we think are really important, like how we look, what kind of shape we're in, whether we're quote-unquote healthy, all those things which the world prizes, enshrines, and idolizes, and God just is not impressed. Because God doesn't see the appearance, he looks into the heart. So back to the equation of Viktor Frankl. Suffering minus meaning equals despair. Think about Good Friday. Imagine that you're there. Imagine you're in Jerusalem. I mean, really, if you can close your eyes and see things, try it. Try to picture walking through a dusty, hot, noisy, rich with spices kind of smells in the air, and all the uproar and the din that comes from hearing somebody being publicly executed. If you and I had been there on that Friday, what would we have thought? Just another crucifixion, another show of Roman power, another meaningless death, a man cut down in his prime. What possible good could come of this? What a waste. And yet, of course, the truth is absolutely different. Because that man on that cross was more active than he had ever been in his life. Frank Sheed, the great Catholic author of the 20th century, makes the point of saying, when Jesus is hanging on the cross, he's exercising his priesthood in a way he never had before. Because the only way that you can nail God to a cross is if he wills to be there. Because you and I can't find nails that can nail God to a cross. The only way he can be hanging there is because he wants to be there. He's not being passive when he's suffering. He's being active, more active than when he healed the paralytic, more active than when he calmed the storm that we heard last week, more active than when he raised Lazarus from the dead, more active than when he multiplied the fish and the loaves. It's the most active he'd ever been. And on that cross and in that suffering, he was saving the world. Because the world wasn't saved by the multiplication of the loaves or by the calming of the storm or by the raising of Lazarus. The world was saved by his passion. And so it can be for you and me. John Paul writes, the Redeemer suffered in place of man and for man, and every man has his own share in the redemption. Each one is also called to share in the suffering through which all human suffering has also been redeemed. In bringing about the redemption through suffering, Christ has also raised human suffering to the level of the redemption. And so each man in his suffering can also become a sharer in the redemptive suffering of Christ. And that, my brothers and sisters, is the meaning of suffering. When Paul says he fills up in his own flesh what's lacking in the sufferings of Christ, he's not trying to say if Jesus could have only hung on for a couple more hours, everything would have been done. The only thing lacking in the sufferings of Christ is our participation in it. And when, not if, it comes our way, we can either unite it to his cross, or we can do what I usually do, which is just complain. But the meaning of suffering is to share in his cross. And just like this was not in vain, even though it would have looked that way if you'd seen it on that Friday. So the Lord wants to remind you and me that our suffering, of whatever kind it is or will be when united to his cross, is not in vain. Some things to talk about. First, what do we typically do when suffering comes our way? Second, what is our understanding of the reality that Jesus wants us to help him in his work of redeeming the world? When we were at the convocation with the priests back in the fall, the last day, the archbishop gave kind of a very candid address to all the priests. And at one point he said this line, I'll never forget this. He simply said, God wants his world back, and we have to help him. And nobody helps him get his world back any more than those of us who are suffering. Because not only was suffering what saved the world, but when you and I, in our suffering, unite our suffering to the cross of Jesus, it's the greatest act of love that we can give. Because when we suffer, it's when we're most inclined to be selfish. At least I am. I hurt, care for me. But when we can instead unite it to his cross for others, we help him get his world back. So what's our understanding of the reality that Jesus wants you and me to help him in his work of redeeming the world? Again, this is not romantic. I don't mean to try to put it that way. But those of us who are sharing intimately right now in the cross of Jesus in our suffering, in whichever way it comes, know this, that the Lord one day, when you get home, when you stand in front of him, he's going to look at you and he's going to say, let me show you what that did. Let me show you the way I use that. And we're going to be astounded. Third, think of a time when you turned to Jesus in your time of suffering and compare it to a time when you suffered and did not turn to him. How do those differ? So let's think of a time when we were suffering, we turned to the Lord, whether it was quick or not quick, doesn't matter. And then compare it to a time probably earlier in our lives when we suffered and we did not know anything about that. We didn't turn to Jesus. How do those experiences differ? And last, if you'd been there on that Friday, what would you have really thought? And do you really believe that no suffering united to his cross is in vain? Father, we thank you for the cross of your Son, that by his wounds we have been healed, that he was pierced for our transgressions, that upon him was laid the chastisement that has made us whole. Father, thank you that out of his great love for you and for each of us by name, he has willingly laid down his life to restore us to your friendship, to reconcile us to each other and to ourselves, to close the door of hell, to make possible our forgiveness, and to transform our own suffering now in this life, so that we can, in another act of love like his, unite it to all that he's endured for us, so as to help you get your world back. Give us encouragement, especially those of us who are sharing intimately in the cross of Jesus. Protect us from any and all discouragement. Help us to know that no suffering is meaningless that's united to his cross. And Mother Mary, you who stood at the foot of that cross as the blood of your Son poured out upon you, keep vigil in company, especially with those of us who most need your intercession and your strong maternal love and comfort. All this we ask in Jesus' name. Amen. In the name of the Father, the Son, and the Holy Spirit. Amen.
1: 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It's a series developed to provide a follow-up to the Alpha Course that many parishes around the world use to draw attendees into a closer relationship with Jesus. 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Next step number 3, suffering. Father John Ricardo is a priest of the Archdiocese of Detroit and is currently the executive director of a nonprofit organization called Acts 29, which exists to work with pastors and their teams to transform their parish culture and reclaim the church's missionary identity. He was ordained in 1996. Christ is the Answer was originally recorded and edited by Henry Root and is a production of AveMariaRadio.net. Tune in next time when Father John Ricardo addresses a topic of Christian concern from the Catholic perspective. 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
8: John chapter 3, verse 14, 15, quote, "He who does not love remains in death. Anyone who hates his brother is a murderer, and you know that no murderer has eternal life abiding in him," end quote. This is embedded in paragraph 1033 in the Catechism about hell. And the bottom line is, quote, "We cannot be united with God unless we freely choose to love Him. But we cannot love God if we sin gravely against Him, against our neighbor, or against ourselves." The last sentence in 1033 says, "This state of definitive self-exclusion from communion with God and the blessed is called hell." We have to teach about hell as much as we teach about heaven and joy. Because the bottom line is, the Church affirms, this is paragraph 1035, the teaching of the Church affirms the existence of hell and its eternity. Immediately after death, the souls of those who die in a state of mortal sin descend into hell where they suffer the punishments of hell, eternal fire. I can't even imagine that, the fear of that. The chief punishment of hell is eternal separation from God, in whom alone can man possess the life and happiness for which he was created and for which he longs. We want heaven, so we better teach about the troubling possibility of the opposite, and the Catechism helps us.
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17: Another showdown in the disputed South China Sea. This time, Coast Guard ships from China fired water cannons at two fishing vessels from the Philippines. Secretary of State Marco Rubio, attending meetings in Manila, says the incident is an escalation. President Donald Trump imposes double-digit tariffs on dozens of countries. He says the move targets places that failed to enforce a ban on goods made with forced labor. Australia, China, and Japan all say they oppose the new tax. Pope Leo XIV reminds those battling old age that the loving eyes of God are on them at all times. The encouraging message comes ahead of Sunday's World Day for Grandparents and the Elderly. The Holy Father says the theme for this year is We Will Never Forget You. I'm Veronica Dudo with EWTN News Nightly.
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23: I know he recorded that a long time ago, but you know, just once I think he would say, hometown of Mother Angelica and Dr. Ray, just once. Andrew, talk to Steve Clark. See if he can edit that. Just once a month. Once a month. That's all I ask. Nice to have you with me here on The Doctor Is In. This is the Friday variant of The Doctor Is In. This is Look Back Friday. Take previous calls, edited at the capable hands of my producer man, Andrew Krucek. This is Look Back Friday, and we put the calls up, and I speak more about them. Either there's a phrase or something I'd like to address within the call that didn't have time to go there, or it was not the main issue, it's a tangential issue, and I really wanted to speak to it. A lot of reasons why look back calls make the look back
0: Q, but is it Q or Quay? Q, I think. But the bottom line is the main theme is I just want to talk more. So we'll get to those calls. Do you have the manners

Please say thank you. Ow! You're hurting me. Why do you spend so much time in those early kid days teaching manners? Manners, they're more than politeness. More than civility. They're even more than pleasantness. Manners are a sign of respect. These are the words that we use in our culture to convey that I'm going to treat you with respect. I'm going to use these words. Please, thank you, excuse me, sir, ma'am. When you use those, there's an automatic, decent reaction from others. We had a rule when our kids were in a restaurant that when the server came and you ordered, you had to say, please, may I please have a junior cheeseburger? And when the server came back with your order, you had to say thank you. If you didn't say thank you, we removed your food. We took it away, and you better hope the server comes back. Now, with 10 kids at one point, to all 12 and under, we couldn't hear everything. Come on. The smell alone was getting to us. But we had daughters, 6, 7, 8-year-old daughters, who were ever so ready to tell us. Andrew didn't say thank you. Andrew got his food, and he's already taken a bite out of it, and he didn't say thank you. Okay. The vultures were waiting to pounce. That said, do you have the manners of a 5-year-old? Something happens. There's some slippage that occurs from 5 years old to 35 years old or 45 years old. We don't use them as much. And we definitely don't use them with the people we're closest to. Hey, honey, give me a cup of coffee, would you? Well, okay, I kind of expressed it in the form of a request, not an order, but I didn't say please. Do I thank my wife? My wife's a pretty good cook, as opposed to me. When I cook, we pray after we eat. My toast has bones in it. So do I say thank you after every meal she gives me? Say, honey, that was good. Thank you. That was really good. Do I say please on any request I have of her? When I'm out, somebody holds the door for me, and it's a guy who goes, thank you, sir. Do I say, sir? Thank you, ma'am. Server comes if she's female. Thank you, ma'am. Now, the young ones don't like you to call them ma'am. I guess I could say miss. Oh, man, if you say thank you, dear, look out. Oh, man, use the wrong word. How dare you? Manners connote respect. Manners give an immediate positive first impression. We used to get, I'm not making this up, some of our meals paid for. We'd go to pay. The server would say, no, it's been taken care of. Who? Well, there was a couple in here just sitting in that booth over there. They were watching you and they were watching your kids. And they paid for everything. And I know part of it was because the kids knew they had to use manners. The people who bought our meal didn't know that we were going to hold off on their food if they didn't say please and thank you. And the kids got very good at saying please and thank you. You know, biology is a good motivator. Didn't have to use a sticker system, just had to use their bellies. So given that, got a lot of meals paid for. And usually it was an elderly couple who looked at this big family, all these different races, the kids saying please and thank you, even the little ones. And we didn't we're not unreasonable. We didn't require the 6-month-old to say please and thank you. We just didn't, okay? We had other kids say thank you for him. But that said, do you have the manners of a 5-year-old? A 5-year-old that you've been trying to teach way back when or even now to use manners because you knew they were important. You knew they said something. I'm afraid a lot of us don't have the manners of a 5-year-old. Get it back.

0: especially in marriages. Manners in marriages are incredibly potent. I'm Dr. Ray. We'll get back to your look back calls momentarily.
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0: Thank you for joining me here. That situation where my son, he had tried out for some parts in a play. He was all excited. Came home. It was one of those local playhouses. He said, "Dad, I got the part." "I got the part." I go, "What'd you get?" He said, "Well, I play a guy who's been married for 30 years. I said, "Petey, that's great. And see what perseverance will do for you? Now you just keep persevering, and maybe next year you'll get a speaking part." "Okay, don't get mad at me. I think it's cute." Those of you who are confident women are laughing. Those of you who struggle with insecurities are going, "I don't think that's very nice. I really don't. That's just inappropriate." Okay, let's see where we're going to go first. Let's go to Gerardo in California. And this touches upon a question that I got a few weeks back on the program here, where Angel called. Angel, and I think her name was Angela, she called, and she struggled with the idea that her children seemed to just be rejecting the idea of God. And she said, I don't know if I'm in heaven, if I can be happy, if those I love," and she was referring to her children, but you could You could refer to a whole lot of people in your life who are probably neglecting God and will do so all the way to their death. She said, I don't know if I could be happy knowing they're not there. And we talked about how God has ways to handle that. Gerardo's talking about his dad, who doesn't believe.
8: It was quite devastating. My dad confessed to me on my brother's wedding a little over 2 weeks ago. I just don't believe in Christianity. It's all just a bunch of jargon. Christ, Mary, saints, apostles. It's just to control people. That's all it is. That's what control the masses. It's what countries use. So, yeah, hey, you know, respect to you, but... Mm-mm. And I said, well, Dad, you don't believe in hell? It's made up, son. There's no hell. There's no damnation. I don't know what to say.
0: You did not know this about your dad?
8: No, he just told me straight up.
0: Well, all this time, have you noticed he doesn't go to church? He doesn't talk religion? He doesn't show any interest in anything like that?
8: Well, growing up as a kid, me, my mom, and my siblings would go to Mass. My dad rarely would go. And so, he had to work. I understand that. He was a sole supporter. So he worked basically 7 days a week. And should he have Sunday off, he would just stay home. He wouldn't go to Mass. And my mom would take me and my siblings to church. And we did all our sacraments. You know, he paid for Catholic school. But then he told me, son, growing up, your grandmother and grandfather suffocated me in their Catholic environment. And I saw a lot of hypocrisy. I saw what priests would do and other clergy. And I read what the Bible said. And I just, after that, I just dismissed it. So it's like, I didn't have any answer.
0: How old is your dad, Gerardo?
8: He's 84.
0: Oh, boy. So basically, all of his life, he wasn't interested at all in religion. He kept his mouth shut because he allowed your mother and grandmother to give you kids some kind of exposure to the faith. He wasn't going to fight it. He figured, okay, well, if that's what they want to do, that's fine. I'm not going to cause marriage problems. Let them chase their little superstition. But then at age 84, he's just said, okay, it's all nonsense. Don't buy any of it.
8: Yeah. Yeah,
0: is he open at all to even consider any kind of evidence at all?
8: You see, basically say like my grandparents, his mom and dad, were devout Catholics. Not perfect, but they tried to bestow on him the best they could. And my father's in Mexico where he grew up in his town, he just saw so much infidelity and people being two-faced and clergy not holding up to their standards and you name it. So, and then he said, well, you know what, son? I mean, you know there have been some bad popes. Well, yeah, I know their popes are not perfect. I know. I've heard about them. But that's just man. That's not God. It's not our faith. That's the poor decisions made by those people.
0: What if you said, Dad, no surprise here, but you're 84 years old, and who knows how many more years you'll be here on this earth. What if there is a God, Dad? Now, you said there isn't any. You've decided that. But what if you're wrong, Dad?
8: I'm trying to interrupt you. No, I'm trying to interrupt you. He says there is a God. He is a God. But everything that's written in the Bible is man-made and false. So he just believes in God and 100% mercy, and everybody goes to heaven, and there's no reason to confess sin. There's no hell. That's his standpoint.
0: So he's pretty much put together his own religion.
8: Yes.
0: And which is what a lot of people do. I call it the new atheism, Gerardo. The old atheists make logical sense. If you say there is no God, then you can kind of do what you want as long as you don't get caught or it's illegal and you get caught. The new atheists are all over the place. which is there is a God, but he thinks like me. And that's kind of where your dad is. He's just decided this is the way God is. This is who he is. Man has perverted God. I guess I don't think you're going to get him to think any differently. I don't know if he's open to any kind of evidence. There's just boatloads of evidence out there for Christianity being true.
8: Yeah, because he said he's just had decades of disillusionment with the church and scandals have happened.
0: I would ask him this question. Yeah. Dad, why are you saying that something is false because of the people who act against it? If a priest is unfaithful, then he's acting against Christianity. If people are hypocrites, then they're acting against Christianity. You don't judge the truth of something by people who don't live it. That makes no sense. One of the things that flummoxes me as a psychologist is what I call the I declare. People say, I declare there is no God. Or I declare this is how God thinks. I declare this is how God does things. It is probably the apex of arrogance. Because it is reality simply because I declare it. One of the arguments against the trans phenomenon is people will say, you can't simply declare that your biology is not what it is. That's a scientific argument. But many of those same people will say, I declare there is no God. Or I declare Jesus isn't God. Well, as C.S. Lewis says, if there is a God, and if Jesus is God, that's reality. That's the peak reality. But I declare it's not. So you just declared it. I would feel more comfortable if somebody would say, well, I don't think there's a God, but I realize that that's just my declaration. Realize that's just my opinion, and I could be wrong. Because you have to say I could be wrong. You can't say I'm not wrong. How do you know that? It's not possible. What will God do with Gerardo's dad? In a situation like that, God knows far more than we do what shaped Gerardo's dad's thinking. How much he saw a perversion of religion in his younger years. How much he saw people declaring that this is religion and then acting totally against it. And the hypocrisy got to him. And that's probably a number one reason, it's way up there, top five, why people are turned off by faith, particularly Christianity, because they see people not living it. They see people declaring it, celebrating themselves as Christians, but then turning around and acting totally counter to it. Now, that makes absolutely no sense, and that's something I didn't get a whole chance to talk a little more about with Gerardo, which is it makes no sense to say something is false by people who act falsely against it. For Gerardo to say these people are hypocrites has to mean that there is truth that they're acting against. You are not to be unfaithful to your wife. That's what Christianity says. So when they're unfaithful to their wife, they're acting against Christianity. So yes, they're hypocrites if they trumpet their faith and then act against it. They're hypocrites. Not just weak, but it has no statement against the truth of you are to be faithful to your wife because that's what Christianity says. The other thing I'm amazed at, and part of it is personal because because I don't think this way. I'm gonna say it. I'm gonna call it a healthy amount of fear in me, but maybe it's not healthy. I firmly resolve with the help of your grace to sin no more and to avoid the near occasions of sin. Well, that there's another part of that, because I dread the loss of heaven and the pains of hell. A realistic person, even acting in their own self-interest, especially at age 84, has to say, you know, am I playing fast and loose with my soul? I'm deciding I'm going to do it my way, like the song says. And that's okay, because I know I'm okay. And there's no sense of, what if? I'm terribly mistaken. Infinitely mistaken. There's no sense of that. And there's got to be something in the human condition that keeps so many people from thinking along those lines and saying, you know, the chance I could be wrong has major consequences. Just that thought. But it doesn't affect many people who decide either God doesn't exist or decide that he's made in their image. They don't feel any inch of fear about what could or would happen. Maybe there's some kind of delusion that they're going to live forever, that they don't have to think about death. They don't have to think about what's coming. Stuns me. Stuns me as a psychologist. Any kind of self-interest would say, yeah, I better look into this.
9: Have you ever asked yourself, who am I? What am I good at? What am I supposed to do with my life? All young adults ages 18 through 40 are invited to discover who we are created to be at Salt and Light, a young adult retreat on Saturday, October 10th at Ascension Catholic Church in Melbourne. 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
0: Thank you for joining me, Dr. Ray Guarendi here. Program, the Dr. is in, variant of the program, Look Back Friday. Let's see what we got going on up there. Claire's calling from Virginia. She's grandson. Get a lot of those calls where the grandparents are looking at the situation as their grandchildren are being raised, and they see things that they believe need correction, guidance, but they're struggling with a combination of helplessness or recognizing they don't want to be heard. Or in some case, what do I do if I have the ability and the allowance to do it?
12: This has been going on for quite a while, and my son is worried that they are not handling the situation correctly. He feels that, well, I should give more backstory. My grandson is having lots of trouble going to school, leaving the house. It's not just school, it's everywhere. He usually likes to go skiing. His dad tried to get him to go skiing this weekend, and he doesn't want to go. He gets so anxious about everything. He's afraid of falling, he's afraid of what people are going to think, et cetera, et cetera. But when he finally gets there, if they can get him there, he has a good time. Same with school. This is the separation things have been going on since he was two, at least. He had lots of trouble at preschool. His dad was in the Navy and had to, be out of the home for like 6 months at a time. So I don't know if that contributed to it, but he's not getting any better. He was really good for kindergarten, but then it's like backslid again. So they're worried that in like making him go, are they harming him? Or because my son's afraid that if they give in to him too much, which they do once in a while, that he's just going to learn, okay, if I act up and scream and holler and kick, then I'm going to get my way and not have to go. So they're not quite sure how to handle it.
0: Oh, Claire, you bring up so many levels to all of this. I wish I had you in my office. I could explain this at great length. I have a new book coming out on anxiety, and it's going to tap into many of the things you just asked about. The first thing is, it's possible that your little grandson has by nature kind of an anxious temperament. He's sort of bent that way. He's not a kind of kid that just strides into the world and says, bring it on, brother. I'm here. And I'm mad, and don't push on me. He's probably not like that. Probably a little more of a fretter, maybe a little awkward socially. It's just part of his temperament, the way he's wired. All right. But we don't know that. And in some respects, it's not even relevant because we've got to deal with it. Secondly, his anxiety seems to be spreading. You said, well, I used to like to go skiing. Then he didn't want to go skiing. What's this all about? It was school. Okay, I can understand school because... well, school, who likes school? But skiing? But he likes skiing. What's this all about? Now he doesn't even want to go away from his parents. Kind of a little childhood agoraphobia going on here. Well, you're tapping into what anxiety does. It generalizes. If you allow it to rule you, and in this case, if they allow it to rule their son, it generalizes. It spreads. Not unusual. Three, you put your finger on it. They're unsure of themselves. They don't want to psychologically damage him. They don't want to do something wrong. Is it anxiety or is it resistance? And how much of it is which? God only knows. You and I don't, they don't, and the little guy doesn't. So what do we do about it? Well, in some respects, you deal with it the same way. The little guy, when he experiences that what he fears isn't a problem, like he goes to school and he enjoys it, he goes skiing, had a good time, goes to grandma's house, and parents leave him there, and he gets all shook up when they leave. But yet when they come back, after about 8 minutes, grandma says, he was great. Yeah, we had a good time. We played poker. We had a great time. So given all that, what the parents, I think, are going to have to do, and I'm assuming there's nothing wrong here with this little guy, and I heavily doubt there is, obviously, it's been going on for quite a while, is that, for example, when you say they give in to him for school, how do they give in? What do they do?
12: They've let him stay home. There's been times where they're like, it's just not worth it. I mean, they chase him around the house, grab him, put him into the car, and have to sit in the back seat and buckle him in and hang on to him so he doesn't jump back out. So every once in a while, they do give in because they're worried they're damaging him, or they give in because they're done fighting.
0: So they're keeping it alive. They're keeping it alive. It's like trying to quit smoking.
12: That's what my son said.
0: Yeah. I'm going to try to quit smoking, but I'm going to have a cigarette every third day. Let's say they don't fight with him. Let's say that they tell him, okay, son, you can stay home. But I'm going to assume you don't feel well, right? You're not feeling real well here. So what I would suggest is you're going to have to spend most of the day in bed, and you can't have anything. There's no television. There's no outside. There's no games. There's nothing. And for food, it's not going to be your favorite stuff. In other words, it's going to be more of a drag than school is. Did you hear something that Claire said? She said it in passing, and I didn't get a chance to go into it, and that's probably why I set it aside for look back. She said, Dad is in the Navy. He's gone approximately 6 months at a time, which means Mom is the one to deal with this. Claire also said that Dad doesn't necessarily want to allow this to continue because it's going to get worse, and he's right. But she didn't say anything about how Mom handles it, and it sounded like Mom was really unsure how to handle it. And she repeated herself a couple of times, saying, are they damaging him, psychologically speaking? Now, when an adult, this is going to go past the break, but it's worth it to talk about it. When an adult has high levels of anxiety, they tend to retreat. They tend to retreat from a lot of situations, whether they're social situations or crowds, any place they can be unfamiliar, unsure of themselves, they retreat. They avoid it. Now, the only way to conquer it is to accept it and live through it. Not fight it. Just to simply flow through it. Realize the anxiety is going to happen. It's not going to hurt them. And it will fade if they stay in the situation, and they will find out there was nothing there that could undo them. They'll find that out. Unfortunately, nobody can make an adult do that. I've had folks come to my office, and I've persuaded them that nothing is going to happen. It's anxiety, discomfort, distress. It's not going to hurt them. They're not in any danger. Now, I'm in a danger right now because I got to be quiet. Because no matter how much I keep talking, in about 20 seconds, I will be off the air because of that music. I will pick up on the other side.

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8: Thank you for joining me. Doctor is in. 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Really kind of neat. The privilege to be part of all those Catholic networks and independent stations out there. Treat beyond anything I would have imagined back when I was doing all kinds of secular stuff. Summarize here, Claire, 7-year-old grandson, who's... We don't know, temperament-wise, he may be predisposed to anxiety, but he's getting more and more anxious about more and more things, which is kind of the way it can go. Dad is reluctant to allow him to retreat from all this. We don't know how Mom handles it, but it sounds like she's a little more nervous about causing psychological damage because he really erupts. He gets really upset. And, of course, the question becomes, oh, no, what are we doing to him? And I was making the point, before I was so rudely interrupted by the music, that an adult who resists going to places because of anxiety has no one to force him to go. So they never experience the notion that if you just simply accept the anxiety, live through it, it will pass, you will rewire your brain, it will go away, and you will eventually be anxiety-free in those situations. Now, a 7-year-old can be made to do that. As you heard from Claire, parents are reluctant. Why? Well, what if we're causing psychological damage? They're not. I mean, I can't say for sure, but in all likelihood, this is a young man, young boy, who's decided this state of resistance slash anxiety is so uncomfortable, I'm going to fight it with everything I got. But once he's there, it passes rather quickly. It's the idea in his head that those situations are scary. That's what's doing it. Once he's in the situation, he finds out it's not scary. And everything he had concocted, conjured up in his thinking, didn't come to pass. One of the things I was talking about before I was so rudely interrupted was that if, in fact, he resists school, the parents can simply say, well, if you're going to stay home, here's what's going to happen. You're basically going to be in your room pretty much the whole day. You're going to have no privileges. You're not going to have anything to occupy yourself. Pick your nose. That's probably the one thing you can do because there's not a whole lot else in there. And he'll find out that this is much more aversive than going to school. That's one thing they can do. Second thing, yeah, what happens is, think about this. He runs. He fights them. They have to grab him. They have to sit in the back seat. It's all just a big fight. It's a big major league fight. I probably would advise them not to go through that fight. I would tell them, here's what we're going to do. I'd tell the school this. Here's what we're going to do. And I'll tell you, I've been at this a long time. Very, very few seven-year-olds are going to take solitary confinement over school. By solitary confinement, I mean no privileges of any kind. And he's certainly not going to get the food that he likes for lunch. He'll get toast and a banana or whatever else. Mom's not going to short order cook for him. This is not going to be fun time. He's going to be begging to go back to school. So that could probably take care of the school problem. All the other stuff, if he doesn't go, you simply say, well, okay, then during that time, you're going to be sitting in your room. You can make him choose.
0: But Dr. Ray, that sounds like punishment.
8: It's not punishment. It's essentially saying, son, I am not going to let you, as a seven-year-old, do this to yourself. When we adopted our twins, we were told that my daughter Joanna, who was four, gets car sick. And the foster parents, on any kind of jaunt, used to have to pull over, wind the window down, and just wait until she was calm enough, and then they'd go on. We were told this. We were told this by the caseworker. She gets car sick. She gets car sick. Okay. So after we got custody, heading for church, I was just driving separately. I had JoJo. And we didn't even get out of the driveway. And she said, I'm sick. I go throw up. I said, JoJo, honey, that's a beautiful dress. If you throw up, you're going to throw up all over your dress. My dress is pretty. Yeah, your dress is very pretty. It's beautiful, honey, but when you throw up, you're going to get throw up all over it. And she looked at me like, are you nuts? Are you hearing what I'm telling you? And I backed out of the driveway and I kept driving. And it's a miracle. I'll tell you, it's a miracle. By the time we got to church, 6-7 miles, she's perfectly fine. Matter of fact, she didn't even melt down. I think it hit her that, okay, whatever I'm feeling, he's not going to pull over. Because the foster parents always did. Did I do that to be mean? No. I did it because whatever it was, I wanted to see how much it had been fueled by the foster parents' response. And I found out. There were times when Joanna got queasy in a car. No question. I'm not going to say people don't get queasy in a car. She did. But it wasn't anything that overwhelmed her. Not at all. We just said, JoJo, honey, lay back or close your eyes or do whatever you got to do. She did. Long gone. JoJo's in her 30s now, as far as I know. She doesn't get car sick. She drives all over the place. And I think with this little guy, once they, in essence, say, this is what you're going to do, son, and if you don't, here's what we're going to do. I tell you, I've dealt with this so many times. Kids are much, much better at working through anxiety than grown-ups are. And you would expect that because they're little. And these patterns are not very old. In a grown-up, they can be decades old. And they can resist heavily any kind of quote-unquote anxiety-producing situation. But there's nobody that's going to make the adult face it, flow through it, realize it's not going to hurt him. One great advantage that we have as parents, we can teach our kids there's nothing to fear here. Dr. Ray.
7: Don't touch that dial. Dr. Ray will be back.
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0: very nice to have you with me. I better get to it quick because I don't have a whole lot of time. Let's go to Prescott, Arizona. A fidgety adopted six-year-old son.
1: My wife and I adopted a little boy off the street, and he was drug affected. He's now about 6 years old. And at nighttime, when I go to pray with him, he starts fidgeting like crazy when I start praying. And I'm not sure why. So I just had a question about that.
0: You think it's anything to do with praying? Or do you think it's just because he just doesn't want to sit still while you kind of talk and he just doesn't want to listen?
1: No, he's laying there kind of still. But the moment I start to pray with him, he starts squirming and making noise. So I don't know what's going on. He's fine before I start praying. The moment I say Father, Son, and Holy Spirit and start praying, he starts fidgeting like crazy. I'm thinking, is he demon possessed or what?
0: Yeah, I knew that's what you were going to ask. I was thinking, you're not really thinking that something within this little guy, given his terrible history, his womb history, is somehow so awry that he's being demonically oppressed. Do you think that? What percentage of your guess would that be?
1: No, it's just with me and my mom and my wife. When we pray with him, the moment we start praying, he starts fidgeting and just, I don't know, he just seems really uncomfortable the moment I start praying. So.
0: Well, let's interpret this most simply. That's all the simplest interpretations are generally the most accurate. I would suspect that your sign of the cross is a sign to him that he's going to have to sit there and listen, and that's boring.
1: Well, it's dark in the room, so we don't do the sign. We just start praying, and okay. He just starts squirming the moment I start praying. So it's just
0: if it were me, as long as he's not squirming out of bed, as long as he's not doing anything completely disruptive, I'd let him squirm and I would pray anyway. I might hold his hand. Say, let's hold hands while we pray. I would do that. Might hug him while we pray. Go ahead.
1: I've tried that. It doesn't work. But my one thought was maybe told him I'm going to pray quietly by his bed and see if that doesn't, and I wonder if that would help.
0: Well, it's a good experiment because you'll find out whether, in fact, there's something about the prayer, and I don't mean from a spiritual perspective. I mean just from the idea that he's got to sit there and he's learned that this is boring, and I don't want to hear this. Or if you just kind of sit there and hold his hand and you just pray quietly to yourself and he doesn't start squirming, you'll find out. But either way, I think it's just a reaction to him having to sit and listen to this. And it doesn't surprise me, sir, because it's not unusual.
1: Well,
0: go ahead.
1: Well, let me say this, too. He goes to a Catholic school, and on Fridays when they have children's mass, he gets squirming during that time, too. So he gets, you know, he like lays down or he's fidgeting and that kind of thing during the mass, too. So that's what. Just curious about that.
0: I don't think it's anything spiritually related. I think that, and it's very common among kids who are adopted and who have had very, very assaultive womb histories. I mean, the research is now overwhelming that when you have been in a womb as a little baby and you have been bathed in chemicals that shouldn't be there, particularly alcohol, it's not unusual as maturity moves on, as development happens, that there's quirks. There is impulsivity. There is distractibility. There is just an awful lot of agitation, if you will, in behavior. Not unusual. And it's more marked when they have to be quiet and sustain attention. So at Mass and in prayers, your little guy probably senses that, oh, boy, I'm going to have to sit here. I'm going to have to sustain attention. Because I would guess that if you would put him in front of a screen or you would put him in front of something that he really, really, really likes doing, he doesn't squirm. he probably focuses better on it. Is that true?
1: Yes.
0: Yeah, sure. It's because he gets immediate feedback, which sustains his attention, but it's not at all unusual. Several of our children were drug and alcohol exposed in the womb, and they too struggled focusing their attention, not squirming, not being all over the place. My one daughter, who was very, very heavily exposed in the womb, I mean, when we tried to homeschool her, she was just nothing but a spinning top. So right. It's not unusual. I certainly wouldn't imbue it with any kind of spiritual oppression. I would simply say there's commonalities between any time he has to sit still and listen and his reaction. What bothers parents in a situation like that, even if they lay aside the remote possibility there's some kind of spiritual oppression, is that the prayers aren't getting in. They're trying to lay down a prayer habit for this kid, and he's just not there. He's doing anything to occupy himself. I understand that, and that kind of attention with maturity, with a little bit of developmental maturity, should get better. It may not be kid who can easily attend. May not happen. My daughter never really got to the point where focusing attention for long periods of time was easy for her. But it'll get better. And I think the parent doesn't have to worry about, I'm trying to pray with this kid, absolutely nothing is sinking in. Well, don't future project. Just recognize that at the moment when he's six, saying prayers, something he doesn't really totally understand all that much. It's repetitive, could be boring to him. He's going to do whatever he can to occupy himself through his own fidgets. Don't you do that sometimes? You're listening to something that's really boring, like this program. Listening to this program, don't you start drumming your fingers and all that kind of stuff? I know you do. I can hear you. So we overinterpret as parents, especially in these days of over-psychologizing. I'm Dr. Ray. Thank you so much for joining me here on The Doctor Is In. I appreciate your company. I appreciate Andrew Krucek for all he does over there in Ann Arbor. Appreciate EWTN for broadcasting this everywhere. Walk with God and don't fidget about it.
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16: Tommy O from Catholic Connection. The U.S. military launching the 13th night of strikes yesterday against Iran, targeting key military and commercial sites, as clashes continued to escalate over shipping routes. The attacks after Yemen's Iran-backed Houthi rebels said they targeted two Saudi oil tankers in the Red Sea, potentially expanding the Iran war as international oil topped $100 a barrel. And Catholic bishops in England and Wales are urging lawmakers to reject the latest assisted suicide bill. Church leaders arguing the bill lacks adequate safeguards for vulnerable people and does not protect the conscious rights of healthcare workers. The bishops encouraging the public to contact their members of parliament ahead of the expected September vote. For more news with a Catholic perspective, visit EWTNnews.com. I'm Teresa Tomeo, and Call to Communion with Dr. David Anders starts now.
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20: 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Pedro Quiles, our producer, Matt Kabinski handling phone screening. Ace McKay is keeping a weather eye on social media. I'm Tom Price, along with Dr. David Anders.
21: Tom, how are you today?
20: I am well. How are you, my friend?
21: I'm doing decent, thank you.
20: Weekend plans for your clan?
21: You know, I've got lots of grass to cut. I've got lots of people and animals to feed. I just have stuff to clean up. You know, it's just domestics, like always.
20: Keeps you busy and happy, probably.
21: Although, you know, it's kind of moist around here in Alabama these days.
20: A bit.
21: You know, my plants are like getting bigger and bigger and bigger, and they're not getting cut back. You know, I've got this zucchini plant that's a bit like Audrey 2 from Little Shop of Horrors. It's taking over the whole garden and, you know, swallowing up everybody in its path, you know.
20: That's fun.
21: Yeah,
20: that's something fun. So we're going to lead off today with a question we received overnight last night on the EWTN listener comment line.
22: Hello, this is Henry Carvantes of Washington, and I live in Midland. My question is, according to many priests and ministers, according to Chronicle, the daily struggle is to be strong, stoic, and steadfast. I was reading a translation that said, we must take our position and watch the Lord's partake in the Lord's victory, and that the Lord will always be with us. How has that helped you to become a stronger Catholic?
20: Okay.
0: Yeah, thank you. I really

0: I'm going to worry about the stuff I can control. But unlike the Stoics, it's not just going to be bringing my mind to some sort of equilibrium with the patterns of the rationality of nature. I'm going to actually strive to love as Christ loves and to love sacrificially and my wife and my children and, you know, and this sort of thing, and to have the theological mm-hmm. virtue of hope. So I'm not going to be a complete ancient Stoic, although I appreciate those guys. So those are the values I'm going to try to live by. Taking up a position and partaking in the Lord's victory. Well, so again, I can't find that exact quotation in sacred scripture, but if I'm going to think, is that an idea that I could groove with? Well, you know, the New Testament tells us that we have a position in that we have been made new creatures in Christ, and part of the Christian vocation is to realize the virtues and the dignity of the office that we have inherited as children of Christ. So, mm-hmm. children of God and inserted into Christ. So Pope Gregory the Great once admonished this way. He said, Christians become what you are. You know, you're children of God, you're members of Christ. So live in accord with the dignity that's been conferred upon you. And in terms of partaking in the Lord's victory or waiting on the Lord's victory, well, again, the New Testament tells us that we have died with Christ through baptism and been raised again with him to new life, that mm-hmm. the grace infused in us through the sacraments and through faith is sufficient to actually help us meet the arduous demands of Christian life. So I think that if you're striving for a goal, in this case, you know, the goal of realizing a certain kind of moral perfection, you're more likely to get there if you think it's possible. Now, if you start out the journey thinking, this is absolutely impossible, I can never get there, well, you're not going to try very hard.
1: That's right.
0: Right? But the Christian faith tells us that it is possible because we've received the grace of God. And if that's the victory you're talking about, then I would say, yeah, it's kind of a precondition for attaining the end to believe that you can get there aided by the grace of God.
1: Appreciate your phone call to our EWTN Radio listener comment line, which you can call anytime at 205-795-5773. Since we're talking about perfection, we got an email from Joan who says, what did the church fathers say about perfectionism, the idea that we can be perfect in this life?
0: Okay, thanks. I really appreciate the question. So let me draw a distinction between the Christian doctrine of perfection and the psychological trait of perfectionism.
1: Okay.
0: Right? Perfectionism as a sort of psychological pathology is harmful, right? I mean, this is the guy that can't accept that he made an A- on the exam, you know, whatever it might be, that you hold yourself to some impossible standard that you can't meet, and so you're neurotically fixated on this all the time, and you can't sleep, you can't eat, you can't be nice to the people around you, you know. Go away, I made a 99 on the math test. I have to study 10 more hours to make the 100, you know, and that can really take you out of humanity and take you out of yourself and can cause a lot of distress and neuroticism. So we're not fans of perfectionism in that sense. But perfection, there is a doctrine of Christian perfection that the fathers are all articulated, and it's part of the tradition, it's a dogma of the church, and that is that it is in fact possible to obey the commands of God, chief of which is the command to love God and love neighbor. We can do this. It's not beyond us.
1: Yeah.
0: And there are some serious impediments, and we have a nature that's wounded by original sin, and in particular with concupiscence, that's the immoderate desire for bodily pleasure. Ignorance, that doesn't mean I don't know the capital of Albania. It means that I don't have a deep intuitive knowledge of God and his will for my life. Moral weakness. These things do hold us back, but with the grace of God, we can overcome them through the example of Christ, the sacraments, and the support of the church.
1: After the break, we'll tell you what the capital of Albania is. We'll also take your phone calls at 833-288-EWTN. Call or text 833-288-3986.
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3: It's called A Communion with Dr. David Anders. 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
4: Tirana.
3: Tirana. T-I-R-A-N-A.
4: So now we know.
3: Now we know. 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It is Magnifica Humanitas, or Magnificent Humanity, by Pope Leo XIV. It is his first encyclical, speaking directly to one of the most urgent questions of our time. And Matt and Annie were talking about this morning. What does it mean to remain fully human in the age of artificial intelligence? With moral clarity and pastoral depth, the first American pope offers a compelling Christian response to the rise of digital technocracy and power. 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Do check this out. It is Magnifica Humanitas. It's an essential book for Catholics, Christians, ethicists, and anybody concerned about the human future. 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A complicated question here from Taylor. What is the difference, Dr. Anders, between the free will of Lucifer, Adam and Eve, and the Virgin Mary?
4: Yeah, thank you. I appreciate the question. Well, Lucifer has the least degree of freedom. Adam and Eve had, well, you're talking about Adam and Eve before or after the fall. That's a different story, right? And then Blessed Virgin Mary. So they all have freedom to some extent, but not in the same mode. So the Blessed Virgin Mary is the most free,
3: okay,
4: because she is not compelled by any deficiency of her passions or reason in selecting proportionate goods, right? So you know, freedom is not just the ability to respond to a random coin toss and march off in some meaningless direction, right? I mean, some people depict freedom that way. What philosophers call it libertarian freedom. The freedom to choose where there's nothing antecedent to the choice whatsoever at all. It's really just, you know, spinning a needle on a board and it lands someplace and off you go, right? That's not the kind of freedom we're interested in, because that has no meaning to it. There's no telos to it. There's no goal. There's no objective there. The meaning we're interested in, the freedom we're interested in, is the kind of freedom that renders us morally responsible beings, and the responsible use of our freedom in the pursuit of the good. Well, you know, I've used this illustration in the past, but imagine somebody who is naturally talented as a visual artist. They can just paint up a storm, and you could imagine setting them up with a whole room full of canvases and paints and saying, "Have at it, buddy." And they're free. They're completely free. Anything they turn their hand to will be good and beautiful, but they're a heroin addict. And so instead of picking up paint, putting it on canvas, they're spending all day, you know, rolling around in some stupor. Well, you might say, well, they're free to do heroin or paint. Well, not really. You know, there's a real gross deficiency in their passions and their reason that's got them locked in the prison of their own passions.
3: Yeah.
4: in a way that they can't escape from. So they're not really free, right? You know, you could say, well, nobody's constraining them not to paint. Well, somebody is constraining them not to paint. It's their own neurology that's doing that, right? Versus somebody that is totally not constrained in that way and absolutely is free to pick up the paintbrush and create beauty all around him, right? That's the kind of freedom we're looking for. And the Blessed Virgin, of course, has that in spades, right? Because she's not in any way deficient in her reason or passions, not under the sway or control of those things, in such a way that would diminish her capacity to freely choose proportionately good things. Our position under grace is that it is possible for us not to sin, but difficult. It's possible, but it's difficult.
3: Yeah.
4: And in the course of Christian life, can get easier for you, and we can distinguish between the intemperate person who just lives according to their passions, the continent person who grits their teeth and clenches their fists and manages to bare knuckle it through, and then the temperate person for whom the appeal of passion is quite diminished and they can quite freely do the good. And so many of us start out incontinent in that respect. Not in the depends kind of way, but in the virtue sort of way. And then maybe with some effort, we make it to the continent stage. And then if we develop the habit of temperance, then we have temperance. And then, of course, you know, talk to anybody who's gone through this or watched their life proceed. There's no doubt that the person who has developed the habit of temperance or self-control is a lot freer in life. I mean, you know, look at the 2-year-old, you know, pitching a fit in the grip of some sort of, passionate fit. Well, you know, they're not very free, versus someone who really does have the control of themselves. And then there's the position of not being able not to sin, And that's Lucifer, of course.
3: Yeah.
4: And of course, you know, in his case, to a pretty egregious extent, right, beyond anything we could possibly imagine.
3: Yeah.
4: Now, humans, there are humans who are in the state of not being able to not sin, right? But not to the extent that Lucifer, who is just pure hate.
3: Appreciate your email there. And if you would like to send us an email for a future show, here's the address, ctc@ewtn.com, ctc@ewtn.com. 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Here is a text that just came in. David, are you familiar with the phrase leaving and cleaving?
4: Mm-hmm.
3: Okay, so we're talking about a man leaves his parents and clings
4: to his wife.
3: Okay, yeah. So this text says, what does a man leaving and cleaving look like? My mother-in-law moved in, and I feel it doesn't honor this verse.
4: Yeah, thanks. I really appreciate it. So, you know, one thing I want to say here is that family relations and extended family relations, A, are difficult.
3: Yep.
4: But B, also, there are enormous cultural variations in terms of what's expected. So, you know, if you talk to some of our Catholic friends in Africa, for example, their conception about the way extended family is involved in marital life is profoundly different than our sensibility over here in the West. I remember having a conversation with an African friend of mine who was talking about the scourge of divorce in the United States. He said, you know, we wouldn't let this happen because if there was a problem in the marriage, well, you know, the two families would get together. And he meant like mom, dad, brothers, sisters, cousins, like the clans would come to play and work this thing out, you know. And so the whole different set of cultural expectations.
3: Yeah.
4: And so this question is colored, of course, by a, you know, a uniquely Western culture of the domestic family and of personal individualism. And I don't want to confuse those cultural difference with what's some sort of, you know, absolute moral mandate, right? But this is a really neuralgic area, obviously, and there's a reason why our society is replete with mother-in-law jokes, right? I mean, because it's complicated. And, you know, moms, particularly who have the habit of instructing their sons in all the things that they're supposed to do, and they decide they'll turn that energy to instructing daughters-in-law and all the things that they're supposed to do. I mean, it can become quite dicey, right, obviously. And the same thing can happen in reverse. I mean, you can have a man can have in-laws that give him a hard time too. I mean, so it's tricky. So I don't want to prescribe an absolute, well, it has to be this way. You can't have your mother-in-law. You must have your mother-in-law. I don't want to get into all that because that's going to be very particular to your situation. Mm-hmm. I will say that I recognize this is problematic. Your husband's love and care for you should definitely include caring about how you feel about this, right? You know, because you want to have a harmonious marriage and a harmonious environment in which you raise your kids. And he's not a child anymore, and he's not under his parents' authority anymore, right? So, you know, it can be admirable to care for the elderly if you have sick parents and they need someone to take care of them and you move them in because you need to help them out. Well, that can be a really virtuous thing to do, honoring your mother and your father. But if it's a matter of, you know, mom moves in and thinks that, you know, Sonny Boy is still her project and she's going to direct the show, well, that can become quite tense.
3: Real quick. Appreciate that. Thank you so much for your text. Call to Communion here on EWTN. If you're ready now, let's go to the phones at 833-288-EWTN. Here is Ashley. Ashley is listening to us in Oregon on the Great Modern Day Radio. Ashley, what's on your mind today?
5: Hi. Well, I was told by someone that I should inspire people today. And so that's part of the reason why I'm calling. A few days ago, I was just, you know, going about my day and my errands, and I saw an elderly woman going through trash garbages from trash can to trash can looking for things and people just passing her by. And she was really on my heart. And so I took the time to write a little note, just something simple like my name and how much I love her. And I know that Jesus loves her too. And I came across her later and I gave that note to her. And I just told her, I wanted to give you a blessing today. And she's very sweet. I included a little bit of money. It's like kind of the only thing I know how to help them with. And I walked away kind of self-reflected on that. And I said, I wish I would have asked what her name was or had a conversation with her, led her more to Jesus or take her out for lunch. And then I just don't know, like, what other resources could I possibly give to someone in that situation to really help them? I think about the chapter in Luke about the Good Samaritan, how he took the time to put this poor man who people were passing by, you know, who is my neighbor, on his horse or animal, and took him to an inn and took care of him. So it's like, how can we do that these days?
4: Yeah.
5: And I'm curious to know what church resources we have in order to make this happen.
4: So most of the dioceses in the United States have a division of Catholic social services that is oriented towards exactly this kind of thing. Now, often housed within Catholic social services, there'll be Catholic family services, which is usually counseling and, you know, help of that sort. But Catholic social services is all about this. I don't know what your diocese has. Reaching out to your diocese to find out would be a really good idea. I know many parishes run food pantries and clothing pantries and things like this out of their, you know, out of their basements. I think Tom's does, for example, right? Your parish has kind of ministry. We're not Oregon, but I mean, this is very common in parish ministry. There are lay organizations within the Catholic Church, like the St. Vincent de Paul Society, that are all about ministry to the poor, Catholic worker movement, you know. So there's a lot of different organizations within the Catholic Church and within the administration of dioceses that are set up to do exactly this. So, you know, I don't know your diocese and the parishes in your neighborhood, but the best way to handle this, I think, is just start with your local parish or diocese and reach out and say, I'd like to inform myself about, you know, what the resources are. Maybe I can get involved as a volunteer.
3: Mm-hmm. Sure. Is that helpful for you, Ashley?
5: Yeah. And I totally, the food pantry did come up and I'm like, oh yeah, we have a food pantry, you know. All these things that I was self-reflecting on, I was like, oh, I wish I had information on that to give her, you know?
3: Yeah, and you know, sometimes you can actually do this on the individual level. My wife and I, for years, have in our car, wherever we're going, we have in the back seat, usually it flops under the back seat, a Jesus bag, which includes a bottle of water and maybe some soft food, because sometimes folks don't have the ability to chew properly. And sometimes we'll just open up the window at the four-way stop where somebody is looking for a handout, and that's just something that you can do on your own if you wish. Ashley, thanks so much for your phone call. Let's go to Judy, a first-time caller now from Henderson, Nevada, listening on the EWTN app. Judy, what's on your mind today?
6: Yes, I have a question regarding divinity. Was Adam and Eve, before they fell, you know, ate of the fruit, were they divinely human?
4: Yeah, thank you. So Adam and Eve, before the fall, lived in the state of sanctifying grace. They were created in the state of sanctifying grace, and in Catholic theology, sanctifying grace is a participation in a created manner in the divine nature. And so all of us are called to the dignity of being sons and daughters of God by adoption through participation in the divine nature. And then as we grow in that, we achieve what the Eastern Church calls theosis, divinization, which is to become more and more and more like God, mm-hmm. because we have God working within us to make us that way. And so Adam and Eve had that capacity to grow in grace and holiness in virtue of having sanctifying grace, which they lost through the fall and is regained through us through Christ.
3: Judy, thanks so much for your call. Speaking of which, I got an email from George. How does the fall relate to human evolution? Did Homo sapiens interbreed with Neanderthals?
4: Yeah, thanks. That's a really great question. Well, the last question, did Homo sapiens interbreed with Neanderthals? Like, I'm not an anthropologist, but my layman's knowledge of this is that the answer to that question is yes. I mean, I think that genome studies have demonstrated there's a significant portion of the human population today that has Neanderthal DNA. So, I mean,
3: wow.
4: That's a scientific question. That's an anthropological question, not a theological one. But I think the answer to that question is yes. And I mean, again, and this is just me, the lay anthropologist who doesn't know what I'm talking about. But you know, to the extent that humans lived in Homo sapiens lived in the vicinity of hominid species with which interbreeding was a genetic possibility. I mean, I think we ought to expect that's going to have taken place. But I mean, this is all in human prehistory. This is, you know, way beyond, you know, beyond recorded time. But I think that would be a, you know, expectation that I probably have. Now, you know, the way the Catholic Church handles this is to say, look, go do your anthropology, go do your geology, go do your archaeology, figure out everything that reason can figure out about human origins, and then we'll see how that integrates with our Catholic theology. But we don't ever shut down the mind or shut down reasonable inquiry into facts. The theologian's job is to figure out how to align those things.
3: George, thanks so much for your email. We're at the halfway point. Still time for your phone call or text 833-288-EWTN. Call now.
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3: 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Here's a text just came in from Karina in Ashburn, Virginia, who says, I'm a cradle Catholic. I'm wondering where the Glory Be prayer came from. I recently saw it written over the altar at a Methodist church.
4: So the doxologies, these prayers of praise, are scriptural, not this exact formulation, but there are patterns like this. Uh-huh. Glory be to the God and Father, our Lord Jesus Christ. That kind of language is patterned throughout the Old and New Testament. It's part of the synagogue. And so it was natural that Christians would take up that form and issue these sorts of exultant prayers to God. And so it dates to Christian antiquity. And in particular, in confrontation with Christological heresies that want to diminish the role of Christ mm-hmm. in the Blessed Trinity, these prayers would function as shorthand devotional ways of affirming our belief in the Blessed Trinity.
3: Beautiful. Karina, thanks for checking in. Glad we got your text today. Here's another text, this one anonymous. Should we read the Bible with the predisposition that the Holy Spirit will speak to me and teach me something?
4: Okay, thanks. It really depends on what you mean by those words, right? Because a lot of people, when they talk about the Holy Spirit leading and teaching, have some funny ideas about how that cashes out. So, I mean, I have encountered this spirituality. I know what I'm talking about here. There are some who believe that if they get a strong impression, say, while reading the Bible, mm-hmm. that's the Holy Spirit telling them something. Or maybe they hear a voice in the back of their head, or a thought pops into their mind. And so what they're really using as a criterion to determine is this the voice of the Spirit is spontaneity and intensity of emotion, right? Or the sense, or a kind of sense of deep accord, some sort of, I feel like there's a kind of match between my interior state and the text on the page or my situation and that sense of everything sort of being right with this or my interpretation or with the world, the peace that I get, however you want to frame it. Like there's some interior sense that I have that I'm using as the criterion to determine, that's the Spirit. That's the Spirit talking to me. That sort of thing has no place in Catholic spirituality. That's very common in Protestant charismatic spirituality and evangelical spirituality, but it's really not part of the Catholic tradition. And it's deceptive. It's deceptive because what you're really doing here is you're putting your trust not in the objective word of God or the teaching of the church. You're really putting it in your own affectivity. Your own subjectivity becomes the ultimate criterion. Because, look, I mean, the way mental associations work, you can look at a coffee cup, and I just looked at this coffee cup, and it made me think of a ski slope because it's white, right? And let's say I had an overwhelming sense of a ski slope. Well, that doesn't mean I just had a divine vision of a ski slope, just because I had that association. Minds work in random ways. And to ascribe supernatural significance to something just because it strikes me, is a superstitious and irrational way to go about it. However, we do believe the Holy Spirit guides the church and the believer. And so here's how you should think about it. So first of all, when you read the Bible, you have to read the Bible with the mind of the church, right? And so a perfectly reasonable thing to do in writing the Bible is to read a passage and go, I have absolutely no idea what that means at all, right? Whatever impressions I may have, I don't know where I'm going with this thing. Like, what does the church have to say about it? And then to the extent that my reading the text works in my life to conform me to the image and character of Christ. And that might come with no emotional uplift, no transcendent sense at all. It might have no interior sort of, bells and whistles going off. But as I'm internalizing, say, the teaching of Jesus, and I'm informed by the doctrine of the church about what the Gospels are and who Christ is, and then I find day by day that I'm putting those teachings into practice more and more and more, it would be a very rational conclusion to draw that, well, this is the way the Spirit is working in my life. It's making me more like Jesus, right? And so the criterion is not, my interior subjective sense. It's really how my objective life, my objective moral life is being conformed more and more to Christ. This is what we call the spiritual reading of the Bible. And it is the way of reading the Bible that is oriented towards bringing me into contact with Christ and moral transformation in his likeness and image. The Spirit is also guiding the church, right, as the church is teaching the Bible and particularly articulating the dogmas of the faith. We believe in the infallibility of the church when it teaches authoritatively about sacred scripture, about the content of the faith. And my adherence to that teaching is a gift of the Holy Spirit in my life. The gift of faith itself is a gift of the Holy Spirit. It doesn't have to come with some sort of, emotional hoopla, but my decision to align myself with the Catholic faith, with the teaching of Jesus, to obey him in his teachings and follow his example yes, that's the Spirit's work in my life. But again, it can come with any number of interior states.
3: 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It is Call to Communion here on EWTN. 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Here is Miguel, a first-time caller from Waco, Texas, listening to us on the EWTN app. Hello, Miguel. What's on your mind today?
12: Yes, I have a question about the end time. You know, Antichrist will reign. I was just wondering, how would Jesus defeat him in the end time, since Jesus doesn't murder anybody?
4: Yeah, thank you. So at the very end, at the end, Christ is going to return in glory on the clouds of heaven and will judge the nations of the earth. You know, and he is completely all-powerful. I mean, he is God Almighty. He is King Jesus. So, you know, I mean, no one will stand against him. Every knee will bow, every tongue will confess that Jesus Christ is Lord, to the glory of God the Father. That's what the text of Scripture says. You know, how will that cash out, you know, in providential history? I mean, you know, what machinations will we observe in political events, or, you know, world events? And, you know, will stars fall from heaven? Will earthquakes open up and swallow people? Will volcanoes erupt? I mean, all that's just sheer speculation, right? I mean, I don't know, right? And the Scriptures are really vague about that sort of thing. Granted, there are these apocalyptic images that we find, especially in passages like the book of Revelation, but they're obviously figurative. They're obviously figurative, right? Trying to draw some sort of perfect one-to-one historical correlation to those texts is fraught with difficulty, and every time people have tried, they've usually gotten it wrong, and history has proved them wrong. So it's enough for us to operate in faith that Christ will come back, he will raise the dead, we will have our new bodies, we will be judged, and the consequences of sin and virtue will be meted out. You know, as to the details, we're going to have to get there to find out.
3: Well, we got to leave it. Miguel, thanks so much for checking in from Waco. Call to Communion here on EWTN. Got an email from Uma, who says, what is the best way to learn about the correct interpretation of the Bible?
4: Yeah, okay, thanks. So this is actually a quite complicated question.
3: Yeah.
4: There are lots of ways of reading the Bible. They are not necessarily mutually contradictory. They can be mutually beneficial and yet remain very different. So the church tells us that there is, first of all, an historical or literal way of reading the Bible, and that's the sort of reading that is made available to us through critical scholarship and linguistic study and trying to figure out what the actual words on the page meant in their historical context. And so, you know, that's an enormous project that is informed by mountains of scholarship, right? So, you know, a layperson is unlikely to gain an expert knowledge of that material in one lifetime, right? There's just way too much to consume. But, you know, you're perfectly welcome to go out and consult experts on this or that biblical book and learn the history of it. And you can take that project as far as you want to go. You want to learn Hebrew, you want to learn Greek, you want to learn Aramaic, you know, knock yourself out. You can do all that stuff if you want to, but you don't have to, right? Then there is learning to read the Bible as a liturgical text that belongs at the heart of the Catholic tradition. And now we're doing something a little bit different. Now, you know, we're not just looking at the texts in their isolated historical contexts. We're starting out, first of all, with the text as part of a canon. Now, the historian doesn't look at the Bible as a canon. He doesn't look at, you know, Genesis and Revelation as belonging in some sense to the same thing. Right, they're obviously very different texts written in very different periods. Mm-hmm. The historian looks and just says, well, I'm going to read Genesis within the context of, say, you know, 10th century B.C. Israel, and I'm going to read Revelation in the context of 1st century Christianity. The Catholic, the believer, looks at both of these as belonging to a canon, a common collection that in some sense is telling the same story. Well, that's a presupposition that I'm bringing to the text. The text itself doesn't say that, right? I'm bringing that to the text. And I'm bringing the conviction that the text is inspired Scripture given to us for the church's edification and growth and prayer, right? So that just those convictions changes the way I look at the text. The historian looks at the Psalms and says, this is a book of ancient Israelite prayers. Well, yes, it was. The Christian looks at it and says, these are my prayers. See the difference, right? These prayers of ancient Israel, they become mine. And the historian looks and says, this is a royal psalm of ascent. It's celebrating, you know, some coronation that took place in ancient Israel. Yes, it is. But the Christian looks at it and says, yeah, but it's also an allegory for the ascension of Christ, who is my Lord. My king is crowned and ascended. You know, that's the hill that he's mounting up on. Well, the text doesn't say that directly, right? But I bring that conviction as a Christian. This is called reading the text with the mind of the church, right? And so to do this, you need to know Catholic teaching. You need to know Catholic doctrine. You need to know your catechism, right, in order to read the text that way. And then you can avail yourself of Catholic commentary on the Bible, patristic commentary in particular, that's really attuned to reading the Bible this way. You can read magisterial texts about the Bible. You could read texts from the Pontifical Biblical Commission, which is an association of Catholic scholars that are nominated by bishops' conferences around the world and approved by the Pope to advise on the reading and study and interpretation of sacred scripture. You could read documents like Verbum Domini, which is an apostolic exhortation that Pope Benedict composed on the Word of God and how it should be read. Scripture study is just a vast field that you will never exhaust.
3: Uma, thank you so much for your email. Call to Communion here on EWTN. Glad that you're with us. Tomorrow's a big day in the life of the church. It's the feast of St. James the Greater, the Apostle. What do we know about St. James the Greater?
4: Well, he had some really bad fishing days, right? You know, and he gave it all up to follow Jesus, right, with his brother John. We know that he and his brother were, they were probably hotheads because the disciples nicknamed them Sons of Thunder. And there's one occasion when Jesus and the disciples were going through, I think, a Samaritan town, and they weren't welcomed. And James and John say to Jesus, should we call down fire from heaven to consume them? So that's the kind of guys they were.
3: Wow.
4: That's the kind of Jesus rebukes them and says, no, we're not those kind of people, guys. We're not doing that sort of thing. But he got it together. He got it together, and he was one of the first to be martyred. I think he's the patron saint of Spain.
3: I believe you're right.
4: I think so, St. Yeah. James Compostela. So St. James was a mighty Christian who gave his life for Christ, and he, in spite of his bad fishing career and his hot head, he pulled it together into a life of tremendous virtue and self-sacrifice and ultimately martyrdom.
3: St. James, pray for us. Let's go to Robin now. Robin is in Idaho, listening on the EWTN app. Hello, Robin. What's on your mind today?
13: Hey. I watch Mass almost every day, and I just wanted to know, understand, calling on
3: We don't have a very good phone connection, Robin. Could you speak up a little bit, please? Are you still there?
4: Robin, you still there?
13: Yeah, I'm here.
4: So you said you watched the Mass and you were confused about Catholics calling on, and then we didn't hear the end of your question.
13: Okay. I watch Mass every day, but part of the reason is this the show, why someone...
4: Yeah. Yes. What's stopping you from becoming a Catholic? Exactly.
3: Yes.
13: So I do watch Mass every day, but I'm trying to understand why... saints are called upon, or just like the emphasis on Mary?
4: Yeah, great question. Love this question. Thank you so much, Robin. I really appreciate it. You know, I didn't used to be Catholic. I'm a convert to the Catholic faith. And I can remember a time in my own life when Catholics praying to saints just wigged me out. I thought it was the weirdest, creepiest thing in the world, and I wanted nothing to do with it. So I can totally appreciate someone who doesn't have this as part of their tradition thinking the whole thing is just weird and they want nothing to do with it. I totally, totally get that. So here's the logic of the thing. So if you watch the Mass, I assume you're some kind of practicing Christian, I would assume, and you've probably been to church before, and you probably have experienced Christians asking their friends to pray for them. They're living friends.
3: Yeah.
4: Right? You know, mother, father, brother, sister, you know, your bestie, whatever. Hey, I've got a test coming up. I got a surgery coming up. I got to make a big decision. Would you pray for me? That's a very common part of Christian experience, and it's very biblical. I mean, St. James commands us in his epistle in the New Testament, pray for one another. Paul opens all his epistles with, you know, I pray that, and he issues prayers for the church, you know. So praying for each other is just a really important thing to do. And why is it important? Why is it important? Well, you know, Christ tells us that the way we're saved is through charity, through love, right? And one of the principal ways that Christians share in love for one another is bearing each other's burdens in prayer. And it's very common in Christian community, you know, somebody's suffering and their friends say, well, you know, buddy, let me just tell you, I'm going to be praying for you. And it's good to know that they've got your back, you know, and you just, it's a part of Christian identity. Well, for the Catholic and for the Orthodox and pretty much for all Christians for the first 1,500 years, that relationship of mutual support in prayer does not end with physical death. Why would it? Why would Christians in heaven be any less interested in praying for us than Christians on earth? And Scripture says that they are praying for us. Not only are they praying for us, but the Bible says that they are offering our prayers to God. So it's not just, you know, hey, Lord, please help Robin. But it's, hey, Lord, Robin is asking for so-and-so, please grant Robin's prayer. And you can find this in the book of Revelation chapter 5, verse 8, where we read that the saints in heaven are offering our prayers before God. So it's a biblical idea. It gets even cooler when you realize that, again, the Bible teaches that some people pray more effectively than others, and it can be wise to seek the prayers of people who pray more effectively than you do. So St. James, again, to go back to his epistle, says the prayer of a righteous man is very effective, and he explains why many Christians' prayers are not effective. So he distinguishes between Christians whose prayers are effective and Christians who are not. And the difference is righteousness. The book of Job, God tells Job's companions, I'm not going to listen to you, but I will listen to Job if he prays for you. Genesis 18, Abraham says to God, will you spare the whole city of Sodom if I can find 10 righteous people? God says, yes, I'll spare the many sinful people for the sake of the few righteous. And so this dynamic just occurs over and over again in the Bible. Well, saints are recognized as saints, particularly because of their holiness, because of their righteousness. The biblical teaching is the righteous have more effective prayers than those who are less righteous. The biblical teaching is that we should seek prayer from one another and pray for one another. So it seems perfectly reasonable to hold the expectation that the prayers of saints on our behalf might even be better than our prayers on our own behalf. I mean, yeah. That's definitely what God told Job's companions. I'm not going to listen to you guys, but I will listen to Job when he prays for you, right? So there's that aspect as well. Then there's the aspect of, since the saints are holy and are righteous, they are good examples of Christian life. And so calling them to mind is a reminder that we too can grow in holiness if we follow their example. Again, this is a biblical idea. St. Paul can say, follow me as I follow Christ.
3: Mm-hmm.
4: Right? I'm going to set an example for you. You follow it, right? And yes, we should follow the example of Jesus, which is paramount, but sometimes it can also be helpful. I mean, you know this in your own life. There are people who are close to you, whose life circumstances are more similar to you. It's not redundant to follow Christ's example as you follow the example of some holy person that you know who's put that teaching into practice in a context very much like yours. So saints are very helpful in that regard. And it is the will of God that we come to holiness through the prayers and intercessions of others. Now, with respect to the Blessed Virgin Mary, she's a special saint because she gave birth to the God-man. And so in the Gospel of Luke, she says about herself, all generations will call me blessed. Well, let me tell you something. All generations are not calling me blessed, right? You know, but all generations are calling Mary blessed. And so it's part of Scripture. It's part of the tradition that she has a very exalted role. Now, her role is not qualitatively different from that of other saints. It's just quantitatively different, right? She's she's a human being. She's a creature saved by grace like all of us, but just to a particularly imminent extent. So Catholics are devoted to the Blessed Virgin, but they're devoted to all the saints. We have a feast in the calendar called the Feast of All Saints, every single one of them, even the ones we don't know, that we commemorate and we venerate and we ask for their prayers and intercessions. And it's a delightful way to be in the world, because when you become Catholic, suddenly your circle of friends just expanded by thousands. And I know when I became Catholic, I had a real great interest in some ancient Christians like St. Augustine of Hippo. And I suddenly realized that I could actually have a relationship with Augustine of Hippo through the intercession of prayer.
3: Pretty neat. Robin, we really do appreciate your phone call. Thanks for checking in from Idaho. Call to Communion here on EWTN, going now to Michelle in Washington, listening on the great Sacred Heart Radio there in Washington State. Hi, Michelle. What's on your mind today?
14: Yes. Hi. Hello, Dr. Anders. I was a convert back 13 years ago to the Catholic faith, and I really love learning about theology. And so my question is, does the Church have a standardized teaching on the mystery of substitution? I had never heard that phrase before. I had heard various theologians, you know, one was saying, well, Jesus took on the sins of the world when he was baptized in the Jordan. I heard, you know, another one saying that it was when he was in the Garden of Gethsemane. And so I'm just trying to understand what the official teaching of the Church is.
4: Yeah, thanks. I really appreciate the question. So this phrase has been interpreted in different ways in the history of Christianity. And some of the ways that it has been interpreted are wrong and heretical from a Catholic point of view. The one that you'll hear most often in North America, because we're surrounded by Protestants, is the doctrine that Christ was vicariously punished on our behalf, that God punished in Christ sins that Christ himself did not commit, but sins that were imputed to him on our behalf. Now, that doctrine is not correct. That's not the way to think about Christ taking on our sins. But if you mean that Christ was exposed to the consequences of human sin, namely poverty and deprivation and torture and untimely death and martyrdom, that he willingly entered into solidarity with this sinful human race to suffer what we suffer and worse, and to do so as a sacrifice, that he gave his life as a sacrifice on our behalf, so that he might merit from God the gift of the Holy Spirit and grace on our behalf, then Christ did bear our sins in that respect, but not vicarious punishment. Another sense in which Christ bore our sins that has relevance to us is that, according to St. Paul, through baptism we become members of Christ's body. So in a mystical way, we actually participate in his death and resurrection by submitting himself to the consequences of human sin, namely death. We die with him, and in dying, we die to our own sins. We die to our sinful tendencies and are raised again in power. So St. Peter says in 1 Peter 2:24, he himself bore our sins in his body so that we might die to sins and live for righteousness. So there's a connection between Christ entering into solidarity with us in our wayward condition and our ability to overcome that, right, by participating in the power of his resurrection. So these are all ways in which we should think about Christ bearing our sins. But we rule out, we reject the idea of vicarious punishment, because that would make God unjust. That would make God punish innocent people, you know, when guilty people need to be punished. And God's not unjust, so he doesn't do it that way.
3: Michelle, thank you so much for your call. Good to hear from you in Washington State. I want to give a little bit of a shout out here to someone who texted us, and that would be Jean in Wayne, New Jersey. Jean, you left us a very important text that we want to get to. Unfortunately, in about 1 second, the music is going to come up. Oh, there it is. See? So we just don't have time to answer your question. We're going to hold that over till next show, which will be on Monday, hopefully. Also, there is a text from Jim in Illinois. Couldn't get to that one either. We'll get to that next week as well. Dr. David Anders, have a great weekend.
4: Thanks, Tom.
3: Hope everybody has a great weekend. We will see you in here on Monday's edition of Call to Communion. Until then, if you can, if you want, you can check out the podcast of today's program. go to EWTN.com/listen. 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On behalf of Dr. David Anders, I'm Tom Price, along with our great team. Have a great weekend, and we will see you next time here on EWTN's Call to Communion. God bless.

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9: 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Hear now the author of the book, The Catholic Company Man, Deacon Eric Meyer from the Diocese of Boise, Idaho.
10: You ever come out of Mass bored? I mean, sometimes you can't remember the gospel, sometimes you can't remember the readings, and a whole lot of times you can't remember the homily. But you know, you're backed in to a great parking spot, and if you get out of there quick, you can beat the traffic. The Catechism has a lot to say about the Mass, and it might change our viewpoint. If we start with this concept of holy sacrifice, paragraph 1330 in the Catechism says, "The holy sacrifice, because it makes present the one sacrifice of Christ the Savior, and includes the Church's offering, the terms holy sacrifice of the Mass, sacrifice of praise, spiritual sacrifice, pure and holy sacrifice are also used since it completes and surpasses all the sacrifices of the Old Covenant. The Mass sets us up so that the Old Testament is satisfied and the New Testament can live with the face of God being Christ Himself." 1345 continues, it's called the Mass, this section entitled and headed The Mass of All Ages, paragraph 1345. Talks about St. Justin Martyr in the 2nd century basically lining up exactly what we do in Mass. The document is called the Didache. It goes back to the year 155. So we've literally been doing this consistently since the year 155. Whoa. I mean, everybody wants to be part of something timeless and classic. And we've been doing this for 2,000 years? It's right under our nose? We should be tailgating for Mass.
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1: In the name of the Father, and of the Son, and of the Holy Spirit. Amen. Our Father, who art in heaven, hallowed be thy name. Thy kingdom come, thy will be done on earth as it is in heaven. Give us this day our daily bread, and forgive us our trespasses, as we forgive those who trespass against us. And lead us not into temptation, but deliver us from evil. Amen. Hail Mary, full of grace, the Lord is with thee. Blessed art thou amongst women, and blessed is the fruit of thy womb, Jesus. Holy Mary, Mother of God, pray for us sinners, now and at the hour of our death. Amen. I believe in God, the Father Almighty, creator of heaven and earth, and in Jesus Christ, his only Son, our Lord, who was conceived by the Holy Spirit, born of the Virgin Mary, suffered under Pontius Pilate, was crucified, died, and was buried. He descended into hell. The third day he rose again from the dead. He ascended into heaven and sits at the right hand of God, the Father Almighty. From thence he shall come to judge the living and the dead. I believe in the Holy Spirit, the Holy Catholic Church, the communion of saints, the forgiveness of sins, the resurrection of the body, and life everlasting. Amen.

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5: You know, we talk a lot from time to time on many of these EWTN radio programs about the concept of sola scriptura that many of our separated brothers and sisters adhere to, the notion that the Bible is the end-all, be-all, and everything that you believe must be in there, and everything in there must be something you believe. And Holy Mother Church has always stood on scripture and tradition. And one of the beauties of the Catholic tradition from day one when Jesus walked the earth and established his church, one of those tenets that we find from an extra canonical source are the names of the parents of the Blessed Virgin Mary, Joachim and Anne, and we celebrate their feast this Sunday on July 26th. A couple of pretty integral people in the history of mankind.
6: You know, they are, and the only document that we know that has their names in it is actually one that the church in whole rejected. But the way to understand that is that any document, even an erroneous one, can also have true facts in it on many other things. So I suspect that there was already an oral tradition of that, which happened to be written down in the Proto-Evangelium of James, which is the apocryphal document that we're referring to. And so it just happens that looking back on that era, we think, well, here is where it was. No, I think the church knew the name. After all, you know, St. Luke talked to the woman herself, Mary, who certainly knew what her parents' names were, and maybe they didn't make it in the Bible for reasons of humility and focusing on the principal message, as Luke does in the Gospel and in Acts. But it is certainly part of the Catholic tradition to take them by those names.
5: You know, and we talk, you being a member of the Pontifical Marian Academy, are well aware. We talk much about the fiat of the Blessed Virgin Mary, but Joachim and Anne cooperated to a large degree to get us to that point.
6: Well, they did, and we could
5: think... with this daughter of theirs.
6: Exactly, and, you know, you can think also of the parents of John the Baptist as well. This was the ordinary cooperation that we can all do, and that is to, Sister Lucy was told, Fatima was told when in one of the visions she had of our Lord, and wanting to know what penance to be done, the penance I ask is to fulfill the duties of your state in life. These are two couples, Mary and Joseph and Anne and Joachim, who fulfilled the duties of their state in life. They didn't have mystical insights necessarily. They may have. We don't know that. But in any case, they fulfilled those duties, and they, as did Zachary and Elizabeth. And out of that, we have the fruit of the great forerunner of Christ and the Messiah himself. And so we can imitate them to that extent if we fulfill the obligations that come to us as husband and wife, as parents, with regard to our own children.
5: To the phones we go. Rick is up first today, a first-time caller in Jacksonville, Alabama, listening on Sirius XM Channel 130. Rick, thanks so much for holding. You're on with Colin Donovan.
7: Thank you, sir. I appreciate it. My question was, in the book of Genesis, it seems like when I'm reading it, I started reading it again, but
6: Mm-hmm.
7: There's one where the father was going to die, so the girls decided they want to have babies, and they leave their father. A little bit of, and it seems like there's more of that, like incest, and God was accustomed to this. I mean, can you?
6: Sure. I guess you could watch a soap opera and see that kind of thing. This is a history of our human race, our fallen human race, and I think we see the things in the scriptures that illustrate the reasons why we had to have a redeemer, frankly. There's also this point. The church believes and understands, and St. Thomas is a great proponent of this, that the Adam and Eve were given an infused knowledge, a preternatural knowledge of the moral law and the moral order. We see in the early chapters of Genesis sort of the illustration of the ways in which the human race grew further and further away from God. And that seems to be the salvific purpose of those chapters, to show how far we actually devolved in from what God's intention was, a paradisical condition, a full knowledge of the moral law, and the grace to fulfill and keep it. So all of that had to be redone in Christ. And so we see the evidence of that in those accounts in sacred scripture. One part of that is God clearly did not promulgate parts of the moral law to those who could not observe it. Now, arguments are made, and I think St. Thomas and others have made this argument, that when humanity was young, intermarriage among relatives was not uncommon. Even if you look in our own ancestral trees, you'll find out that there are very often cousin marriages and so on, because these are the people you know, these are the people whose history you appreciate and understand, you know, and you do that. But any closer than that typically was not done, although we see historically that, yes, there were even between brothers and sisters and between the older generation and the younger generation. But those things are again, marks of our fall. Now, I think there is a passage which, for me, has really illuminated this, and it's one that has an ongoing application. In the Gospel of Matthew, in chapter 19, Jesus is asked why a man can't divorce his wife. After all, God allowed us to do that. Moses allowed us to do that, to write a writ of divorce and get rid of your wife. And the rabbis argue, well, what kind of basis would you need? And some of them, you know, well, if she's not a good cook, go get a better cook. And, you know, trivial stuff like that. So they had their human explanations and reasons of what would justify a divorce. But what did Jesus say? He said that because of the hardness of your heart, he allowed you to divorce your wives. But from the beginning, it was not so. In other words, from Adam and Eve, it was not so. Marriage was a lifelong union, and it remains so by nature, whether you're a Catholic, a Christian, a Muslim, or anybody else. The marriage of one man and woman until death is the law of nature. The trouble is, nature doesn't promulgate itself very well, and many people abuse what makes common sense if you sit down and think about why that would be so. And so here Christ had to promulgate this moral law on a people who had been trying to follow God for 13 centuries. And yet he had to say to them, but I say to you, whoever divorces his wife except for unchastity and marries another commits adultery. So God can be patient with us. He was patient with Israel, and he can be patient with us. And I think a lot of these things in Scripture, why did God ask for the capital punishment for certain kinds of things, adultery, religious crimes, and so on and so forth? And yet Jesus said regarding the adulterous woman, let those among you who is without sin throw the first stone. That's another example of this. Yes, that was the way God was given to teach the people the horror of these sins in his eyes. But now Jesus was saying, mercy and forgiveness is the law that I am giving you, rather than stoning. And he does it in a way that has the effect of them throwing their stones to the ground rather than carrying out the Mosaic law with regard to an adulterous woman. So this is the gentleness with which God treats us. And I think this is an important principle. When the church talks to us in our day, things which previously had been justified but perhaps no longer ought to be, war, capital punishment, and other things, we should reread this passage and ask ourselves, in these cases, is God calling us beyond simply what law requires to what mercy and justice and concern for the salvation of others would require? And I think that's the purpose of the way which God has treated us, as he treated the Israelites, treats us, and we are to treat such questions ourselves.
5: 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We received an anonymous text, and the texter writes, "I was the sponsor to my daughter-in-law joining the church. She has since then left my son for another man 3 times and is now filing for divorce. She says she's okay with God. My son says if I try to talk to her, I'll be wasting my breath. What is my responsibility as the sponsor? I do pray for her daily and at adoration."
6: Yeah. If you were the parent or the sponsor or the former husband, the responsibility would be the same. There would be no practical purpose for fraternal correction in this. And so fraternal correction, to be received and acted upon, needs a circumstances by which the expectation that the person listening to you will really, you know, take to heart what you've said, or at least be attentive enough that they might walk away and start thinking about it. Simply to go and confront her based on what she has done and the way she's acting, I mean, you might do that in a casual encounter and say, you really shouldn't be behaving this way towards my former husband or your husband, however you put that. But I think to seek out and to try to raise this point is, as your son is saying, probably a waste of your breath. It's certainly not obliged by charity. If an opportunity presents itself where it looks like it might be possible and fruitful, then sure. But absent that, I would think it may actually harden her rather than open up her heart to the idea of returning to her husband in the church.
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0: No.
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7: 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Patty, you are on with Colin Donovan.
8: Hi, this is Patty. Should I repeat my question?
7: Yes, ma'am.
8: Oh, sure. I'm wondering how you treat Catholic family members who perhaps don't go to church. And in that thinking, what did St. Thomas Aquinas mean when he said, do not communicate with heretics?
9: Well, you have to think of the times. At the times, there was... the heretics were very few, actually. We had just, we were about to have the, or did have the Albigensians, and we had others in Africa. We had those who denied different aspects of the faith, the truths regarding the incarnation and so on, the, you know, Nestorians and Pelagians and others. So, you know, it's in that context, that historical context, that he was speaking. Now, in many other ways, this is almost, I mean, just an impractical thing from no other point of view. But the church is also, as I noted earlier, in trying to understand the culpability of individuals as simply not simply their objective situation. So objectively, yes, non-Catholics are probably hold heresies materially, things that they believe are true, which are heresies as far as the Catholic Church, because they're not in communion with the Bishop of Rome. They are, by definition, in schism from the Church Christ founded, and you can say that about them. But none of them would acknowledge that to be the case. They're following traditions that they were raised in, or their grandparents, or their great-grandparents, and some of them have been Lutherans, Anglicans, or whatever for many centuries, or have come to Christ through the knowledge of those religions. So rather than trying to make sort of external judgments of their status, the Church would have us exercise charity and patience toward them. With the result that on the basis of that, then they would hope with the cooperation to their grace, because God will give them grace if they're open to the truth, cooperation with grace, they will be able to find not just Christ, but the church. And I think EWTN is a testimony to the truth of that approach. The numbers of non-Catholics who have come back to the church, the numbers of intellectuals who have come into the church, the numbers of non-Catholic pastors who have come into the church simply through the evangelization of EWTN, of Catholic Answers, and of other modern apostolates of the media of different kinds are enormous and producing great fruit. On the other hand, if we were, it's perfectly okay to identify something that is wrong by Catholic teaching and why it is wrong, and to give the counter arguments as to why a person's understanding of the scripture is actually incorrect, and that the Catholic Church holds the historical understanding of that scripture. All of that kind of apologetics effort is good. But to condemn people, that's for God. And this is where the church concludes differently from the past, because our times are different. We're not in the middle of denominational wars as we were in the late medieval period and the early Renaissance. So it's quite a different point in history. And so he's, like every human being, he's arguing out of his time in history and not ours. But we have the church to guide us in ours, and that's all we need.
7: Being mistaken is not in and of itself, doesn't in and of itself make you a heretic.
9: No, because you can hold it without moral fault.
7: Yeah.
9: And that's the thing. If we found that as a reason to criticize and judge another person and publicly condemn them and slander them on the basis of that, that would be the morally wrong thing for us to do.
7: Yeah.
9: Because we don't know where they are on that. They may, and many non-Catholics, Catholic Christians, love God better than many of us Catholic Christians.
7: For sure.
9: And we have to acknowledge that, and we have to give God and them the space to offer grace and for them to cooperate with grace and not simply assume their status in relationship to Christ and the church. That's why the Second Vatican Council was prepared to say that there are incomplete degrees of communion with the church. The best examples of that are the Eastern Orthodox churches, who have a true hierarchy, have the first millennium doctrines that we also possess. They don't understand the role of the Pope as we do, but they give to him an honorific role in the communion of Christian churches. And so, we should go at things from that point of view, from the way things are, and deal with the individuals we encounter on the basis of that, without making assumptions about their moral status with regard to Catholic teaching and communion with the church.
7: Does that help you out a little bit, Patty?
8: Yes, it does. Thank you. Is there any readings or anything or emails that I can go on to and look at and reiterate or read anything about this? On the show that's documented.
9: Well, you could get into the second part of the Summa where he talks about all of these questions of moral culpability. There's probably a good deal of that, but I would say between our website and Catholic Answers website, you could find many things on that.
7: Yeah, EWTN.com or Catholic.com. And if you just search heresy, and you're going to find all kinds of, or what is heresy would be a better.
9: Yeah, and you could also get it from the point of what is ecumenism, because there's a true, an authentic ecumenism which the church agrees with and promotes, and there is a false ecumenism which it rejects, which is to, admit the truth of other religions. The church is never going to say that the Lutheranism is a way God intended to get them to Christ and to God, to him. That's the church. That's Christ. That's the church. So you have to make a lot of distinctions, and that's why it's probably best to leave that to the professionals and just treat people where they are with the charity that you possess and help them find the truth when you know they're looking for it.
7: God bless you, Patty. Thanks so much for that great question. Still some open lines for you at 833-288-EWTN. That's 833-288-3986. Next stop is Quincy, Illinois. Linda is a first-time caller listening on Covenant Radio Network online. Linda, you are on with Colin Donovan.
0: Hello.
9: Hey, Linda. What's your question today?
0: My question is, I just finished a book, The
3: The Exorcist Files by Father Carlos Martin. And my question, what happens to a person's guardian angel when they're possessed?
9: Well, God only allows possession in very unique cases. It's not to be assumed. Obviously, an exorcist must first determine that there is truly such a case before an exorcism can be done and present his evidence of that to the bishop to get permission to do that. The person has a guardian angel. Obviously, we can't know what God has said that the devil has been allowed or his fallen angels to do certain things to this individual, to obsess them if it's external or possess them if it's internal. Those kinds of things that, we can't know what the limits of that permission is. Presumably, the guardian angel knows those limits, and the guardian angel will be there praying, I'm assuming, for the person, even though they know that it is the will of God himself that the person endure this trial with the object, hopefully, of being, since you can often get into it, I'd be very hard-pressed to see a way in which you could get into it without some moral fault, even though you might be ignorant of the moral fault involved with the thing that you did. So people who get involved with the occult, for example, who get involved with Ouija boards, as actually happened, as The Exorcist, the movie from the 70s portrays, is based on a factual case. People who they don't go into that thinking, oh, I'm just waiting to get possessed by a demon. They go into it thinking it is harmless, and they find out it is not. So in that way, they're trapped by entering an area which they shouldn't enter. And I must caution, too, as well. I am not a big fan of the public conversation regarding exorcism cases. The church has historically had a traditional reticence to speak about these things. We know that they exist, and we can get inklings of them from, public statements which are made. But the risk is we become fascinated with this field. That's a door. That's a door for the evil one to play with, to try turning the handle, to try getting into the room. So we have prayer, we have the sacraments, we have the rosary, we have the thing going to Mass, the things that we do as Catholics. That's the best protection from the demon. It's not reading books about what he does and how he's treated different people and being fascinated with that whole area. And I thoroughly, thoroughly in spades, squared, cubed, and quadrupled, discourage that completely, although it seems to be a modern Catholic fascination, but it's a wrong-headed one. Books in this domain, up until the 1980s, when the new Code of Canon Law came out, or actually the 60s, when Paul VI suppressed the old Index of Forbidden Books, you would never have found any of these books in popular discussions of this matter as legitimate reading for the Catholic. It would have been forbidden without the necessity of entering into that, say, as a theologian to study it or a priest to prepare for that particular ministry. And the Index of Forbidden Books was taken away. But when asked in another area, the question of Freemasonry in the 1980s, which wasn't specifically mentioned in the Code of Canon Law, Cardinal Joseph Ratzinger, who was the prefect for the Congregation of the Doctrine of the Faith in the 80s and under John Paul until the end of his life, he said, yes, the index was removed. Its moral value remains. And I apply that also to this area of the demonic and of exorcisms and the kinds of activities the devil is currently up to with different people in different parts of the world. And I strongly discourage anybody from going down that path because it's not a prudent path to go down.
7: Excuse me, 833-288-EWTN. That's 833-288-3986. We got a text from Sam in the Republic of Texas, Colin, and I think he's got a bit of a bad premise to part of this question.
9: Okay.
7: He says, how can I reconcile the excommunication of members of the Society of St. Pius X while Catholic politicians that openly advocate for abortion are not excommunicated by the church?
9: I don't know that you have any need to reconcile the two. Excommunication for ordaining a bishop without a papal mandate is an attack on the very nature of the church, because that authority falls to Peter and Peter alone. And historically, it's been various. In the Middle Ages, kings tried to, and there was the whole investiture controversy of kings and princes of kingdoms and so on. Princedoms wanted to appoint the bishops. And finally, the church got that whole thing settled in about the 1100s. And the Pope has very tightly held that authority, because he is the principle of communion in the Catholic Church. Colin Donovan isn't. Jack Williams isn't. The head of the SSPX isn't. Leo XIV is. And the Code of Canon Law makes that clear with regard to a mandate to ordain a bishop. So it's an attack at the very nature of the church and a separating of oneself from that church. Abortion is a great evil. Abortion is an evil that is condemned and earns an excommunication for the one who does it, and for those who assist in it. It would be the doctor, the nurses standing right there involved in doing it. Those people are excommunicated. People who promote
7: it, by virtue of their actions.
9: By virtue of their actions. The people who promote it, I think there ought to be a canon, what I call the culture of life canon. If you're teaching something contrary to the culture of life, euthanasia, transgenderism, abortion, there ought to be a prohibition of that. Nobody's listened to me. It hasn't happened yet, so I can't do it on my own. But that's not the case. There is no canonical penalty for doing that. Is there a moral penalty for promoting it? You bet. And anybody who thinks they can do it because the church doesn't forbid it, they're grossly mistaken. It is morally wrong to promote the killing of others, whether you're promoting the killing of black people in the South, of Jewish people in Nazi Germany, whatever the circumstance, to promote the killing of somebody as a political aim is morally wrong. And before God, there will be a price to pay for that. But there is no excommunication for doing that. So there are different categories of things. Of the two, that I think the killing of souls is far more is more evil than the taking of a human life. God will provide for those innocents in some way, but the person will pay a heavy price for the death of a soul through their own choice.
7: So let me ask you this: you take someone like a politician.
9: Mm-hmm.
7: Not necessarily any public figure, but a public figure whose job is policy.
9: Yeah.
7: And to take publicly advocate for abortion rights, got to be pretty close to material cooperation, doesn't it?
9: Not really, because in our country, at least, the courts have made that determination, and now it's back in the hands of the politicians. I think there will be more guilt for politicians today than in 1973 with Roe v. Wade, where the court made that decision. And the court imposed it on the country. What do we have now is we have a state-by-state jurisprudence and legalization or prohibition. And so it falls down more to the state politicians today than it did in the past. So I think, yes, there is a greater weight. Before that, they could say simply, oh, well, it's a free woman is free to take the life. The Supreme Court said so. They can't say that anymore. They have to enshrine it in law in their state, and to be a part of that would be a material cooperation. And anybody who is a legislator who's thinking of this should read Evangelium Vitae, the encyclical on this matter, and Pope John Paul II, where he describes exactly the degrees of cooperation that can be had. And you can, the only case that he says would be legitimate to be vote for a law regarding abortion, where two laws are presented and you only have the choice of keeping the more evil one from going into effect. You could vote for the lesser evil, not for the intention of supporting what it permits, but for the intention of stopping the greater evil. It's the same principle when you have two politicians, one of whom is a pro-abortion dingbat and another of whom is soft on abortion. Better to get the soft abortion one elected than it is the pro-abortion dingbat, because that's the purpose of voting for that person, soft abortion person, is to keep the other one from getting into power. To sit on your hands might also have some culpability if you can keep a greater evil from being occurring by supporting a lesser evil. Doesn't mean go promoting that lesser evil, but it might mean that vote doing everything in your power that the other one not be elected by voting for another person.
7: Gwen is up next in the great state of Michigan, listening on Ave Maria Radio today. Gwen, you're on with Colin Donovan.
10: Yes, thank you. And I just have an interesting predicament that's happening in my life, and I just wanted to see if you could help me figure out how to improve it. I'm a fairly new widow. It'll be a couple years soon, in a few months, and I'm a sociable person. I have had a deep faith in Jesus ever since I was 25. I was born Catholic, but I went to a retreat, and I've been actively serving him through the years and trying to spread his love and be kind. And it just seems like the longer I go as a widow, I'm seeing two different personalities in me coming out, kind of. It's like, you know, I'm lonely in the evenings, of course, and I like people, and I'm a people person, so that's been difficult. But then I have all of the male responsibilities, you know, that my husband took care of, that I am responsible for now, and that's getting to be more of a frustration. It's just like, you know, I never swear, and all of a sudden I'm finding myself cursing and, you know, stomping my foot or something when something doesn't go right and I need to call a plumber or I need to this or that, you know. And it's just and I'm so surprised at that, and I apologize to the Lord right away for, you know, cursing or whatever. And sometimes I've just plain gotten mad at him, like, you know, I don't feel like you're here. Are you actually hearing me when I talk to you? You know, and I'm having all of these strange reactions to life in daily living that I never had before, and it kind of worries me. I, you know, and also, you know, I know the beauty of going to confession, and I don't want to go to confession now. I make all sorts of excuses, and I'm just so unlike myself spiritually and in other ways as well. But
9: yeah,
10: so I'm just, there's confusion there as to what's going on.
9: Well, I don't know that I can diagnose that, you know, through a microphone. But, you know, I think I am myself an older person now. I find that that as you get older, some of your inhibitions may depart you, especially with regard to the younger generations, but not exclusively. So part of it may be a function of getting older and having that, you know, sense of yourself. I think part of it is you've diagnosed it yourself, your frustration a little bit with God and your circumstances. And I think that that's understandable. With regard to what you call the potty mouth, I think maybe you're going to have to do the, you know, there's a principle in morality and spirituality that if you want to acquire a virtue, you do, you know, you do the opposite of the thing you want to get rid of, you know. So maybe when you're tempted to do that, immediately turn to a prayer and maybe have a particular prayer, perhaps to your guardian angel, to the Blessed Mother or something like that, that you routinely say when you're tempted in that way or tempted by frustration, you know, with your plumbing or whatever it is. but to develop those counter habits, if you will. And I don't know that there's anything necessarily unusual about what you've described in your circumstances. It seems to me like a very human response to those circumstances. So you do have to lean against it and lean into it, as the saying goes. And part of that would be, reacquiring the habit of confession. Don't look at it that the priest is going to judge you. Obviously, it's probably hard in anyone's parish to really have complete anonymity. But nonetheless, they've heard it all. They understand it all. And they certainly understand the struggles and frustrations of different stages of life. So be merciful on yourself and go to confession and try to develop some counter habits to those things that you're seeing in yourself that you don't like.
7: God bless you, Gwen. We'll keep you in our prayers. 833-288-EWTN. We're about at the end of the program, so we won't be able to take any more calls. But George is on the line, and I'm going to ask his question for him in the interest of time. And he's kind of wondering if you can kind of help him juxtapose the excommunication of the ordaining bishops of the Society of St. Pius X while allowing the Chinese to ordain their own bishops in that situation.
9: Well, like the previous question, it's apples and oranges. In a way, it is kind of the old investiture controversy, revived. It's interesting. Just this week, there had been a priest who was offered to be the bishop of a diocese, and Rome approved it. They had his biography on, I think, the Vatican News website. It was in a press office bulletin that came out saying that Leo XIV had confirmed this name to be ordained a bishop. He had a good theological preparation. He went to overseas graduate school in scriptural theology in Korea, in other words, outside of the communist world. He had been a priest of the diocese for a number of years. He had been at the cathedral for a number of years and was, well known in the diocese. So it's likely a person that the church might have picked anyway. So what the Pope is trying to do is keep the sacraments alive, to keep the ordinations of priests going in those places. And as long as choices that seem to be as good as that are made, I think it's probably working out. And in other cases, it might not be working out. But that was the most recent one.
7: On behalf of our host, Colin Donovan, our producer, Pedro Quiles, our call screener, Matt Gubensky, and social media maven, Mr. Michael McCall, I'm Jack Williams. Thanks for another great week of EWTN's Open Line. Hope you have a terrific weekend. We'll see you on Monday. Until then, God bless.

0: on EWTN News In Depth. After losing their daughters to devastating Texas floods 1 year ago, a Catholic couple leans on their faith for peace and healing. Plus, America's first Marian shrine. We bring you to the Shrine of Our Lady of La Leche in St. Augustine, Florida.
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6: It is a historical fact that all of the original apostles who went on to preach the gospel after Christ's resurrection were martyred, except one, that one being John. It is easy to understand why John would have had to survive, since he went on to write the book of Revelation, which is believed to have been written in the 90s, around 60 years after the crucifixion, and was written while he was still in exile on the Isle of Patmos. But why all the others? Why would God have allowed this to happen to his servants? It would have been more difficult to understand it at the time, but we can look back on that with the knowledge we have today and see that from a purely human perspective, one of two things would have had to be true. Either the apostles were all delusional, or they were absolutely convinced that Christ had risen from the dead and were willing to die for him. That he was delusional is not a good explanation at all, since most were present for the events of crucifixion week. Indeed, many were willing to abandon him on Passover, even before the crucifixion. Peter denied him three times. Thomas held on to his doubt even after the resurrection. Yet they were all so solidly convinced that they all died for him. This speaks volumes and totally puts to rest the idea that they were in it for themselves. They had absolutely nothing to gain in a material sense and everything to lose, including their own lives. Yet they were so totally convinced Jesus was the Messiah and were indeed storing up treasures for themselves in heaven, as Jesus himself said in Matthew chapter 6. Even so, the delusional argument continues to surface. Mass delusions are common in history, yet invariably they are the result of the teachings of a charismatic leader or exorbitant promises, but never from being witness to established historical fact. As if to underscore the point, the only apostle that ultimately betrayed him never saw him rise from the dead, and never had the benefit of witnessing that miracle firsthand.
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12: 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Located at 3050 North Highway A1A in Indian Atlantic.
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15: Proceedings as necessary to guarantee the process. The Vatican responding this week after an Italian blog reported that an acquittal verdict had been reached in the case against Father Marco Rupnik, saying the report was totally unfounded. For more news with a Catholic perspective, visit EWTNnews.com. I'm Teresa Tomeo, and Beacon of Truth with Deacon Harold Burke-Sivers starts now.

0: In confusion and uncertainty, there emerges a guiding light, a beacon that cuts through the darkness. Welcome to Beacon of Truth with your host, Deacon Harold Burke Sivers.
1: Hello, everyone, and welcome to Beacon of Truth. I'm your host, Deacon Harold Burke Sivers, and you're listening on the EWTN Global Catholic Radio Network. Great to be here with you on this Friday. Very excited. I want to, first of all, just thank all the folks last night that came out to St. James Catholic Church in Millstout, Illinois. Alan was the coordinator there. He was also police chief. It was a great turnout, wonderful group, and a bunch of teenagers were there, which I always enjoy. And in fact, I even went out to dinner with some of them and their parents after the talk last night. So I want to thank for everyone there at St. James. And people came out from other cities and areas around Millstatt as well. And I want to thank all of them for making the effort to come out. Well, tonight I am at St. Mary of the Immaculate Conception Catholic Church in Aurora, Indiana. And the talk is actually tomorrow morning. So it's going to be from 10:30 to 12:30 p.m., 10:30 a.m. to 12:30 p.m. Tomorrow, Saturday, July 25th, again at St. Mary of the Immaculate Conception Catholic Church in Aurora, Indiana. Beautiful place. I drove through, but there's a river here in town. It's a beautiful small town setting. I want to thank Anna, who's coordinating my being here. And, you know, I got to say, you know, at these small towns that I've been speaking in this year, both with on this tour and with Dr. Marcus Peter, you know, these tiny places, I keep asking, do you ever get speakers here? No, we never get anybody. That's why we're so excited you're here. They're so happy to see you, you know, and it just shows, I think, the heart of the Catholic community in these smaller places. So I'm so grateful to be here and to be able to do this, not just speaking to, you know, tens of thousands of people like I've done in the past. Some people say, I can't believe you're here. Like, yeah, I go where the Holy Spirit wants me to go and where my wife says yes. I definitely don't have an ego about this. Like, oh, I have to speak with this many people. That's dumb. You know, like if somebody wants me to come and we can make it work, let's do it. If this is what God wants, then we're going to do it. And I love being here at this parish. Why? If you're watching on YouTube, you can look behind me and see an awesome picture of one of my absolute heroes, probably my favorite pope, St. John Paul II. You know, as soon as I saw that, I got to set up with JP2 in the background, man. And I hope one day that he officially gets named one of the great popes. I mean, he was a great pope, but the title, the great, there's only three popes that have that title right now. Pope Gregory the Great, Pope Leo the Great, and Pope Nicholas the Great. So I'm hoping that one day, you know, Pope Leo the 14th, well, you know, he'll find it in his heart to name St. John Paul II one of the great, the official title of the great, because I think he's great, and many other people too do. So I definitely had to have that picture behind me here. Today is an awesome day. Today is the feast day of one of the, as far as I'm concerned, one of the greatest saints in the church, Saint Charbel Makhlouf. And you're like, who? Saint Charbel. Saint Charbel is a Maronite saint. He was a monk. So the Maronites are Lebanese Catholics. And I've come to have a great love and affection for the Maronite community. You know, it started for me during diaconate formation. So one of the things they did during our formation process was to have us go to Eastern churches, Eastern Catholic churches. So we went to a Ruthenian church, went

was pastor there for many years at St. Charbel's in Portland, but now he is actually the superior of a monastic community now, just up Interstate 5 up in Washington. And he's been there for a few years now with, I think, five other monks that are there with him, living a beautiful solitary monastic life. So, but he is responsible for so many vocations, not just Maronite, but Latin Rite in our Archdiocese of Portland, Oregon. Beautiful man of God. And so that was my first exposure to the Maronites. And then, of course, get to know Father Mitch Packwood in graduate school, which is also part of the formation program. So getting to know Father Mitch and having him expose us to the Maronite rite as well. And then the big push came when I started traveling to Australia. The person who coordinates my travel over there, Charbel Raish, he's been on EW10 a number of times, written a great book, which is available in the EW10 catalog, and is Parousia Media, which he runs, is the EW10 affiliate for Australia. Great, great man of God. He's Maronite. And so he invited me to come to speak, and when I go to Australia, and I've been there 10 times on speaking tours, I speak at mostly Maronite parishes. And huge numbers come out. I'm so grateful to the Maronite community. In fact, Cardinal Pell, the former Archbishop of Sydney, God rest his soul, once said that the Maronite church is the beating heart of the church in Australia, right? The Maronites are there. In fact, Australia has the largest number of Maronite Catholics outside of Lebanon are in Australia, and they're thriving. They are thriving there. So thanks be to God. And so I got exposed to that. And then I spoke at a conference with Saidna Tarabe. So Saidna is their word for archbishop. He came to a talk that I gave, got to know him. He gave me a book to read that he wrote about Maronites and Maronite liturgy. And he said, if you read this and study this, I can grant you faculties to serve as a deacon in the Maronite rite. And I'm like, what? I mean, give me a book to study the faith. Yeah, that's not a hard sell. So I did that. And I actually deaconed for him so he could see that I knew at least, you know, the basics of what I was doing. And he's granted me faculties to serve as deacon. So I'm in Australia, I'm by ritual. I serve at the Latin rite parishes and the Maronite as well. So I just love everything about the Maronite rite. So I'm so excited about St. Charbel. Now, St. Charbel did not found the Maronites. That was St. Marin who founded it. Just like St. Benedict founded the Benedictines. St. Francis founded the Franciscans. St. Dominic founded the Dominicans, you know. And so St. Marin founded the Maronites. St. Charbel, I think without question, is the most famous Maronite saint. And I think St. Marin, who founded the order, probably be second behind St. Charbel because he's just so incredibly popular and an amazing miracle worker. And this is sometimes just argues. I think the Dominicans have a saint that they think is number two. But behind the Blessed Virgin Mary for having the most miracles attributed to them, St. Charbel is number two. But again, some Dominicans will argue that they have a saint that they think is that has the most miracles outside of Blessed. But I'm going to go with St. Charbel. And we'll talk about some of the miracles that were through his intercession. So excited to be talking about him today. So if you have experience with St. Charbel, you ask for his intercession, or you just want to learn more about him, give us a call today on Beacon of Truth on this feast of St. Charbel Mukluf, the great Maronite monk. And saint. 833-288-EWTN. That's 833-288-3986. 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Just give us your first name and how you're listening, followed by your brief question. Remember that message and data rates may apply. So again, so excited to be talking about St. Charbel.

0: 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So that shows the depth of his meditation and the depth of his deepness of his spirituality, focusing everything on God. Saint Charbel Mukluf, he's our topic for today on Beacon of Truth. 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
2: Hello, this is Colleen Kelly Mast, host of Mast Appeal on Saturday mornings, here to celebrate 250 years of American independence. As Catholics, we give thanks for America. Not because our nation is perfect, but because God has blessed us with freedom, responsibility, and the call to seek the common good. Americans sought independence because the colonists believed that their God-given rights were being denied: life, liberty, representation, and the pursuit of happiness. They fought with sacrifice, courage, prayer, and perseverance, trusting that liberty must serve truth, justice, and human dignity. So when we say one nation under God, we remember that our unity is rooted in the truth that every person is made in God's image. And as every coin declares, in God we trust. During this 250th anniversary, let us celebrate with grateful hearts, pray for our leaders, and renew our commitment to liberty, justice, and charity for all. May God bless America, and may America always turn toward God.

0: rocking out on a Friday, man. Get us into the weekend in a good mood.
1: Friday song.
0: Oh, yeah. See, I love this. Good rhythm. Not difficult to play, but great tone. Yeah, great attack. In the drum in the pocket there. Awesome, man.
1: You don't need to do too much. I can't remember what it was. I was listening to an interview with some artist this week that said it's not just in the notes you play, it's in the notes you don't play.
0: Yes.
1: You don't want, like, nothing against, like, Yngwie or any of that. Like, here we go, right?
0: Yeah.
1: As I say, play all the notes. Like, there is, like, overkill at some point. Like, so bring it back. Just let it breathe.
0: Yeah, that's a great point, because I think in any genre, whether it's a great fill on the drums or something on guitar or even I think of Charlie Parker, you know, on saxophone.
1: Mm-hmm.
0: You know, speed is an accent.
1: Yeah.
0: You know, it doesn't dominate the playing, but it's like an accent. So you throw it in there when it's appropriate, and when you're trying to say something.
1: Yeah.
0: It's not about impressing people. It's called playing to the song. You know who did that? Eddie Van Halen.
1: Yeah.
0: Everybody, it's all eruption and all this speed, all this technique. But if you listen to a lot of their songs, they're not like, oh my goodness, solo. I mean, not every song is like that. He just plays to the song.
1: Yeah.
0: That's appropriate to the song. It doesn't overplay.
1: Yeah,
0: I think that was a great attribute that hardly anybody mentions about him.
1: Yeah, and I think, in a song you can have a bridge lyrically, but also the solos are your bridge to the next section. So, you know, provide the bridge, but don't, you know, knock the people over on their way trying to get to the bridge.
0: Yeah, I think it's about note choice, you know, and feel. You know, and if speed can contribute to that, you know, then that's even better.
1: Yeah, agreed.
0: Awesome. I'm Deacon Harold Burke Sivers, listening to Beacon of Truth. And today is the feast day of St. Charbel Makhlouf, one of the great Maronite saints, and as far as I'm concerned, one of the greatest saints in the history of the church. He is a Maronite monk. So Maronites are Catholics from Lebanon. And he's an incredible miracle worker. And I know many people have gone to St. Charbel for intercession and would love to hear from you, your experience with St. Charbel. 833-288-EWTN. That's 833-288-3986.
1: Well, as you start to wind down the rest of your day, of course, we've got opportunities for you to not only get your questions answered about your faith, the Catholic Church, any of those kinds of things to set you up nicely for the weekend. Catholic Answers Live tonight, 6 Eastern. Cy Kellett ready to answer your questions, and he's there for you Monday through Friday. 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
0: All right. Well, before we dive into St. Charbel, just a quick note to point out that tomorrow is the feast of St. James the Greater. You know, Deacon, we say the Greater. Well, there were two James. In fact, what is it? I don't watch television, but somebody told me that on The Chosen, I think they call him Little James, like the other James. Like, you know, Little James, it was big, like a big James and a little James, something like that. And so the church is James the Greater and James the Lesser. Now, they were both apostles. Why is one greater than the other one? Well, if you look at the three that are selected, for example, if you look at Moses in the Old Testament, for example, Exodus 24, you see that there's Moses, and then he has the three that are his kind of apprentices. You have Aaron, Nadab, and Abihu, okay? And so if you look at what Jesus did, because he's the new Moses, so he establishes Peter as Aaron, right, the high priest, and then James and John, Nadab and Abihu. So there's a parallel there, okay? So when we talk about James the Greater, we're talking about that James that is part of that subgroup of apostles that Jesus takes with him different places, like Mount Tabor for the Transfiguration, Peter, James, and John. When he raised a 12-year-old girl from the dead, Peter, James, and John. In the Garden of Gethsemane, on Holy Thursday night, Peter, James, and John. See, so there's this special subgroup of apostles. They're all wonderful apostles, but those three. Again, Jesus following the pattern of the new Moses, of being the new Moses, is just as Moses did establish a hierarchy in the Old Testament. Jesus has the fulfillment of the hierarchy in the apostles, which of course the successors today are the bishops of the church. So tomorrow, the feast of Saint James the Greater. But today is the feast day of Saint Charbel Makhlouf, one of the great saints of the church and a Maronite monk. And just to tell a little bit about, so if you want to share any experience if you had through the intercessor of Saint Charbel, you just want to find more about him. In fact, EWTN has a great movie about Saint Charbel. It is very well done. Obviously subtitled, right? But it's an awesome movie. I've seen it a couple of times. And I haven't looked at the TV listing, but I'm pretty sure since today is the feast of Saint Charbel, they probably might be running that movie. Or I'm sure you can find it on the EWTN app, you know, and the way EWTN's website is set up, you know, the new website, it's just great to be able to find awesome content. So I'm sure you can find the movie there, and I would encourage you to watch it to learn about the life of Saint Charbel. And so Saint Charbel is one of the best known saints of the entire Middle East. That's where his popularity first grew, but now he's worldwide. He arouses admiration and awe because of the extraordinary miracles and signs through the power of his intercession. So he was born in 1828. So he was born in the first third of the 19th century, and he was the fifth child of Maronite Catholic parents who lived in a small town just north of Beirut, obviously in Lebanon. His baptismal name was Yusuf, which is the English would be Joseph. And they, you know, the children grew up, and they showed it so well in the movie. They grew up in a very joyful atmosphere of love, which flowed from a life of daily prayer and hard work. Both his parents worked very, very hard to raise their children, to have a beautiful life, but also have a beautiful faith. So wonderful balance there. So when Joseph, the future Saint Charbel, was only 3 years old, his father died. And to ensure that her children's, were able to maintain to support her children and their education, Saint Charbel's mom decided to remarry. And she married a wonderful husband who was upright, and he was a deacon, right, named Ibrahim. And so at the age of 14, Joseph felt called to monastic life, but decided to not enter the monastery until he was 23. So he felt God calling him at the age of 14, ironically, that's the age where I felt that first God was calling me. You know, I remember serving Mass and just being thinking for the very first time, I could see myself doing what the priest does. You know, that's the first time I thought about God might be calling me to a vocation, which of course I thought was the priesthood and then monastic life. But it ended up, of course, in God's providence being the diaconate. So I'm grateful for that. So to see that there's a few parallels with St. Charbel, probably why I'm attracted to the Maronites, right? He was, his father was a deacon. Well, his stepfather was a deacon. He first felt his calling to at age 14. He entered monastic life at 23. And I was 22 when I entered. So in November of 1853, he was taking his first vows, he was named Charbel. So typically when you join a religious community, whether that's monks or nuns, you get a name change to symbolize changing your life. So just like the MFVA friars at EWTN, you know, when they assumed religious life, they took on a religious name, right? That represents changing your life. And same thing was true of young Joseph. Joseph took his first vows as a Maronite monk and took the name Charbel. After early second century Antiochian martyr. So Antioch was one of the main sees of the church back in the very early church. So there were four main sees. So there was Alexandria, Antioch. Five main sees. And Alexandria, Antioch, Jerusalem, Constantinople and Rome. Those were the five main scenes. There was a martyr in the church in Antioch named Charbel, and Saint Charbel took his name after him. And so he finished his theological studies and was ordained to the priesthood on July 23rd, 1859, when he was 31 years old. And so as a young priest, he was a witness to the appalling massacre of 20,000 Christians. This was in 1860. He witnessed a massacre of 20,000 Christians by Muslim troops that murdered entire families of Christians without mercy, burning churches, that kind of thing. And many of his family and people in that town became refugees. They were terrified. They were hungry. They were some of them were badly wounded by what happened, and even thought that it could continue to happen. It might even happen again. So they sought shelter in the monastery in Anaya, where Saint Charbel was. And so he rendered every possible assistance to the refugees, all the time praying and fasting and imposing severe penances upon himself, just as is many of these kinds of saints did. You know, they fasted heavily, heavy penances on themselves. Like there were some saints who took a knotted cord and whipped themselves, you know, and things like that. We're not saying do that today, right? But these were people that wanted to experience the intense suffering of Christ. What Saint Charbel was doing, he was offering himself as an expiation for the crimes that were committed against his people. He was begging for God's mercy on those who were persecuted and those who were persecuting them as well. Right? So, wow, what a beautiful example. Jesus says, love your enemies and pray for them. So Saint Charbel not only prayed for them, but he fasted for them and inflicted penances upon himself for their souls. Wow. What an amazing example. We had a show, you know, this week we talked about praying how do you forgive yourself when you don't feel like you can be forgiven, you know, and especially when you've done something to someone and you don't feel you can be forgiven. The words of Jesus here are so incredibly important. And Saint Charbel lived those out beautifully. All right, Saint Charbel Makhlouf, he's our topic for today on his feast day, the great Maronite monk and saint. 833-288-EW10. That's 833-288-3986.
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0: Oh yeah, rocking out today on Friday.
1: There's your David Lee influence.
0: Yep, yep.
6: Oh yeah.
0: Yeah, it does sound kind of like kind of same tone from his
1: it's like Yankee Rose
0: first,
1: and
0: His first album that came out after he left Van Halen. And man, what a lineup, man! Greg Bissonette
1: on
0: drums, Billy Sheehan on bass, Steve Vai guitar. What?
1: Yep.
0: Amazing.
1: On a double neck guitar, no doubt.
0: It might have been triple,
1: like two on one side, one on the other.
0: He has some wacky guitars, and I think he still uses that one on tour.
1: Yeah.
0: The one with the three necks.
1: Yeah, it's become a staple for him. I would think you'd have to.
0: Yeah, yeah. This is... I actually like this album, David Lee Roth's first album, a lot.
1: I didn't care for like Just a Gigolo and some of the cover like California Girls. Like, come on, Dave. Like, you're a songwriter. Stop doing cover songs.
0: Yeah, yeah. Some of the originals on there were good. Of course, the playing was outstanding. So especially when Billy Sheehan and Steve Vai doubled lines.
1: Yeah,
0: you know, come on, man. that is just awesome.
1: Yeah, I heard this week there was an interview with Alex where Dave was the only call he made after Eddie died. Like, he didn't call Sammy or Michael or anybody. Like, the first call was to Dave. So I thought that was kind of cool. Like, bandmates are brothers for life.
0: Yeah, that's right. You know, and we're talking about Greg Bissonette playing drums for David Lee Roth. He also was the drummer for ELO,
1: mm-hmm.
0: Electro Light Orchestra. Mm-hmm. And their last couple tours. I think they're done now.
1: Yeah.
0: But their last couple of tours, he was also a drummer for them.
1: Yeah.
0: Very versatile player.
1: Yeah, it's pretty cool.
0: All right. I'm Deacon Harold Burke-Sivers, listening to Beacon of Truth. And today is the feast day of St. Charbel Makhlouf, one of the great saints in the church, a Maronite monk and priest. If you are Maronite, man, we'd love you to call in and share your stories and experiences of St. Charbel or anyone with a special devotion or a story about St. Charbel. 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That's 833-288-3986.
1: As we help to plan the rest of your afternoon, of course, any afternoon after Beacon of Truth, Ave Maria in the afternoon with our buddy Marcus Peter. 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But a good chance for you to get to know Marcus really well is check him out. 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
0: You know, that guy's crazy smart, too.
1: You know,
0: he's working on his second doctorate.
1: Right. I'm out.
0: I was like, Dude, what are you doing? You know, but he's just a brilliant, brilliant guy. All right, St. Charbel Makhlouf, his feast day is today, so that's what we're talking about. Again, if you are a Maronite, would love for you to call in. Or if you're familiar with Maronite liturgy and would share some thoughts about the liturgy, or anyone with a devotion or a story about St. Charbel, man, we'd love for you to call in the program today. 833-288-EWTN. 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If you can't call in, just send us a text. 1-833-288-EWTN. That's 1-833-288-3986. Just give us your first name and how you're listening. All right. So just continuing a little bit of the story of St. Charbel. So after spending 17 years in monastic life, he received permission to move to a hermitage. So if you're not familiar with hermits, these are men and women that basically live a life of solitude and prayer. If you want a great picture of modern day hermits, There's a movie called Into Great Silence. It's one of the few movies that I actually own. I have it on DVD. Into Great Silence. It's about the Carthusians, founded by Saint Bruno. They're basically hermits that live in community. It is a spectacularly awesome movie, and there's hardly any talking in it. It's the first time in the history of the Carthusians that cameras or any kind of video was allowed into the monastery to film their life. And they had to wait 20 years to get permission to do that. You know, so it's a beautiful, beautiful movie that shows really the depth of, and you can get some insights into St. Charbel's life when you look at that movie. It was on YouTube, but they took it off, probably some kind of copyright violation or something. But if you get able to see it, Into Great Silence, to give you some great insights about hermits, but also about St. Charbel and the kind of life that he led as well. And so he became a hermit and devoted his life to prayer, manual labor, and a deeper ascetical practices and self-denial. So even deeper fasting what he was doing before. St. Charbel's room in monasteries is called a cell. It's not about prison. That's not the idea, but it's called a cell where the monk lives. It's only 6 meters square. You know, he wore a hair shirt under his habit, and he slept maybe just a few hours a day. He ate once a day, and it's a very simple, very meager meal without any meat. And the Eucharist was the focal point of his life. He would spend hours in Eucharistic adoration. And after a long adoration period, he would then say Holy Mass in the Hermitage Chapel and then remain for another 2 or 3 hours adoring the Lord after he celebrated the Holy Sacrifice of the Mass. So he was at a very strong devotion to Eucharistic adoration of the Blessed Sacrament. And so he would spend his days, again, praying, fasting, meditating on the Holy Scriptures, doing Lectio Divina, the divine prayer, the prayerful reading of Scripture. It's almost like the Lectio Divina is like dialoguing with God, you know, through the Scriptures. A beautiful way to approach the Word of God. And he prayed without ceasing. I mean, obviously he had to stop praying to eat and things like that. But he constantly was thinking of God, how he could move himself closer to God. And, of course, manual labor. In this way, St. Charbel offered himself up to God, that God might purify his heart and free him from any evil desires or thoughts that may, you know, selfishness that may turn him away from God. He always wanted to be focused on how he can become a better disciple and better follower of Christ. So his fellow monks considered him a saint during his lifetime, and they knew that one day he would become a saint because of his heroic commitments to his faith. Saint Charbel Makhlouf, that's our saint today. Today is his feast day. Would love to hear from you if you are Maronite Catholic, or if you have a devotion to, or even a story about St. Charbel. Would love to hear from you. Give us a call today, 833-288-EWTN. That's 833-288-3986. 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Gracias, welcome to Beacon of Truth.
7: Hi.
0: Yeah, great to hear from you today.
7: So, yeah, Saint Charbel is a very dear saint to my heart. I grew up in Lebanon, and there's not one favor that we ask him that he did not help us with. We're very devoted to him. He's like an hour away from where we live, and we had to visit him at least once a year. And every time we really needed a big favor, what can I say? He is known to have had a lot of miracles. It is very moving to be there and to do this pilgrimage. I encourage anybody who can to do it. there is a display of, there are many stories, but one of them, there's a display of braces. You know, there was this epidemic of poliomyelitis, and people mm-hmm. were paralyzed. And so these kids went up there. And so the saying says they left their braces and walked away. It is very moving. I cannot like read this and not cry. It's true. Like these kids were cured. They came limping and paralyzed from polio, and they left their braces there and walked away. So it's very moving. It's very real when you see it. What else?
0: So, Grasta, do you know, is his body exposed, like, behind glass, or is it entombed? Is he incorrupt at all?
7: No, it's in the tomb. I have not seen his body exposed.
0: Okay. Because I heard there was, like, some kind of holy fluid that was emanating from his body, and people have been collecting that?
7: Yeah, long time ago, right? When he died. I don't know that this is true now, right?
0: Okay. Yeah, because I know there was some kind of holy fluid emanating from his body.
7: Yes.
0: And they were collecting
7: it. For days after his death, that happened. But I mean, I go every year, at least once a year. And I just came back last Sunday.
0: Wonderful.
7: Yeah, I went to visit my mom. And every time I go to Lebanon, I go to where he is now. And so I don't believe the water is still emanating now. He is not exposed. You do see where his cell, and he used to sleep literally. His pillow was just a piece of wood, a piece of a tree trunk. And he lived mm-hmm. a very poor life and a very obedient life. His first miracle was he was so obedient. One day after working in the fields all day, his superior had asked him for a report, and it had to be done by the morning. Well, it was dark and he could not see, and so he turned on the lamp, and the lamp, the oil was used. Like, he needed more oil, so he asked mm-hmm. two little guys to bring him oil. So they were laughing, and they're like, well, it's too late, you're tired, you need to go to bed. So just as a joke, they filled it with water and gave it to him. But he was so devoted, he was so adamant about writing that report that night, that the rain slipped. And so that was his first miracle. Like, he was able to light the lamp with water instead of oil.
0: Wow. How about that? Oh, that's beautiful. And so you're in Jefferson City, Missouri. Do you attend the Maronite Parish there?
7: Did I grow up in a Maronite parish?
0: Yes. No, you're living in Jefferson City, Missouri. Is there a Maronite Parish in your area? Okay.
7: No, we go to the cathedral in Jefferson City. It's Catholic. Mm-hmm. We go to St. Joseph Cathedral. There is a Maronite church in St. Louis.
0: Yeah, you know, I would encourage anybody listening, if there's a Maronite parish in your area, to go. And go on a Sunday. I mean, this is Catholic. I mean, they're part of the church. They're one of the Eastern churches that are in communion with Rome. So you can fulfill your Sunday obligation by going to a Maronite liturgy. You know, it'll be beautiful. I remember bringing youth from the parish to the first time they went, and they were like, wow, you know, because they were just so used to seeing the Latin rite, and they thought, this is what Mass is. But when they see the liturgy, divine liturgy, and they go and experience it, They're like, whoa, what? Like, what was? And they had all kinds of questions. The Buddha was so great to answer questions that they had. And yeah, this, and we say this is Catholic, you know, this is part of the Catholic Church. And they were just like floored. So I would encourage anybody out there to go and experience a Maronite liturgy. And if you have questions, I'm sure that Abuna, that's the Maronite for priests, that the Abunas, the priest there, would be happy to answer any question that you have about the Maronite rite. So absolutely beautiful. Is there anything else you want to share with us, Gracias, yeah, since we have you on the line?
7: No, he's a wonderful saint, and yeah, I'm so happy we celebrated on the Ass, and you know, Monsignor Kurwicki here, we've been friends for a long time, and he texted me today, and he's like, well, I celebrated Mass at noon, and I mentioned your family, just because he knows I'm from there, and when I go, I usually bring him a little treat from St. Trevor. I mean, not treats as in, like, edible treats, but, like, little, you know, pictures and books and sure, and you know, rosaries and whatnot. So, anyway. So yeah. So, again, he's a wonderful saint, and I'm very devoted to him.
0: Well, thank you so much for your call. It was so wonderful to hear from you, hear about your trips over there. And let me ask you this. If people are interested in going, is it safe to go over there with everything going on in the Middle East right now? I'm sure that's a question, gosh, that people are asking themselves.
7: You know, okay. So if it wasn't for my mom, honestly, I wasn't going to go. But we had a blast. And every time I go, we do have a blast. You have to be careful who's picking you up from the airport. And, you know, you can't just go and not know where you're going. Mm-hmm. You know, it was safe for me. But I'll tell you, like, I don't know. Like, I did not take my son, for example. Like, he's 28. It depends.
0: Yeah.
7: I wouldn't go just as an American, not speaking the language and not knowing, you know, like, with people from there, totally, yes, you can go. But just by yourself and just venturing, not speaking the language, I don't think it's safe.
0: Yeah, okay. Well, thank you. Thank you for that honest assessment of the situation there, because, you know, I've invited myself to come there. And I haven't gone because of the issues there. You know, even though I was in law enforcement, I was in threat assessment for a long time, I still have, I obviously don't have access to any of those profiles anymore. But I do have friends that are still in, and what little they can share with me, I say yes or no. And so that's one of the areas they're still telling me no. So that's why I haven't gone yet. But I mean, that's my definitely near the top of my bucket list, is to go to Lebanon. And part of it, Gracia, is the in the Bible, they talk about the cedars of Lebanon. All throughout the Old Testament, talk about the cedars of Lebanon. I want to see them. I want to actually see the cedars of Lebanon that spoke about so beautifully, you know, in the Old Testament. So that's definitely a place I want to get to one day. So we'll pray for the end of hostilities over there, and that things will be safer, that we can go in the Holy Land as well, but also to Lebanon to experience the beautiful life and legacy of Saint Charbel. And we'd love to hear from you today, Saint Charbel, on his feast day today. If you are a Maronite Catholic like Gracia was, who just came back from Lebanon, or if you have a devotion to Saint Charbel, or you just want to share a story, maybe you prayed for an intercession and God granted that. Would love to hear from you today. 833-288-EWTN. That's 833-288-3986. You know, one of the things about Saint Charbel, he has many, many miracles attributed to him. You know, so for example, in 1873. Father Charbel's superior sent him to the palace of the prince, whose son was dying of typhus. And the doctor that was treating the son really didn't give him any hope at all. You know, so Father Charbel went, and just like the priests do today, he administered the anointing of the sick to the boy and blessed him with holy water. And immediately, instantly, the boy recovered. And after the doctor saw that and did subsequent medical tests, the boy became one of the the boy himself went on to become one of the most famous physicians in Lebanon. Right? Come on, that's awesome. These were while he was still alive. Not even counting the miracles after he died. These are when he was still living. You know, several men brought a person suffering from mental illness. Now, remember back in the Old and New Testament, they said that this person could have been possessed because things like schizophrenia and bipolar and multiple personality disorder, I mean, obviously they didn't have those diagnoses back then. So part of it, when people experienced that, they were saying that they were possessed. Now, they could have actually been possessed as well, but this would have been also considered, you know, possibly being possessed. So they brought this person suffering mental illness to the monastery where St. Charbel was, because they were unable to bring him into the church, for he resisted with superhuman strength. You know, so they could barely get him there, and they couldn't even get him into the church. So Father Charbel came out and approached and asked him to go in with him and kneel at the tavern before the tabernacle. So the man calmed down, was able to go into the chapel following Saint Charbel, and after praying, Saint Charbel read one of the gospel passages from him about the Gennesaret demoniac. Remember the guy that was naked and in the tombs? And when he read that gospel, the man was healed. What? That is awesome. And later, that same man got married, had a large family, and moved to the United States. So, man, it's awesome. Saint Charbel. So, again, Saint Charbel, his feast day is today, one of the greatest saints and greatest miracle workers in the history of the church. And we'd love to hear from you today. If you are Maronite Catholic, or if you have a special devotion to St. Charbel, or a story to share about how he interceded in your life, maybe for a family member, even for yourself, we'd love to hear from you today. Give us a call, 833-288-EWTN. That's 833-288-3986. St. Charbel died on Christmas Eve in 1898 while celebrating Mass. You know, I wonder how many priests hope that they died while they were saying Mass. You know, so he died Christmas Eve, 1898. That very day, the day that St. Charbel died, a local villager experienced an inner conviction, an inner kind of locution that Father Charbel had been called to heaven. So young men were sent when he, and again, this is private revelation, but the young men, it was obviously Christmas Eve, so it was snowing. They went out with shovels to clear the snow, so that they can go, bring Father Charbel's body, to carry his body to the monastery from the hermitage where he lived. And he said, they said, "We have lost a brilliant star that protected our order, our church, and all of Lebanon with his holiness." The prior of the monastery said that. So on Christmas Day, Father Charbel was laid to rest at a communal grave in the monastery. So he didn't get any special treatment. He was buried in the same cemetery where all the other monks of his order were also buried. All right, we're talking about one of the greatest miracle workers in the church, St. Charbel, on his feast day today, 833-288-EW10. Trisha is calling from Duluth, Minnesota, listening on Real Presence Radio. Trisha, welcome to Beacon of Truth.
8: Oh, thank you very much. I came upon St. Charbel on a movie on EWTN. What a great movie about his life and everything. Anyway, I have struggled all my life, not proud of this, with gluttony. Food has been, it's just ever since I was small. And so, anyway, I was even bulimic for 8 years in my 20s. But with prayer, I overcame that, or God helped me overcome that. And then, just a reversion back to the church. And anyway, about 5 years ago, saw this movie, And then I went to visit recently, last October, to Medjugorje, and I saw this book about him. And it's not a long book or anything, but anyway, read that, and it just hit my heart, my heart too. And I was thinking, yeah, boy, wouldn't it be nice to go to Lebanon where he, you know, go there and visit his site. But anyway, I've asked for his intercession through this, trying to be more temperate and to overcome. As I said, it's been all my life, and I'm 67 now. Anyway, so I am just so thankful because I know he is helping with this intercession of him. And I just thank God for that. And so that's it.
0: All right. Beautiful. Susan's calling from New York saying that she's going to a St. Charbel healing mass. That's awesome. You know, so again, I would encourage you to go to a Maronite parish in your area. If they're having a healing mass for St. Charbel, go. Definitely go. So, Susan, you're absolutely doing the right thing. And I hope that you receive a healing through the intercession of St. Charbel for whatever is going on in your life. All right, my friends. Can moral theology change? That's our topic for next week. Remember, you can stream today's show by visiting Podcast Central at ew10.com/radio. Until we're together again, may Almighty God bless you, keep you, and protect you. The Father and the Son and the Holy Spirit. Amen.
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10: 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Plus, Pope Leo issues a message of encouragement and love to grandparents and the elderly.
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16: Divine Mercy Radio invites you to listen and learn during this two-minute snapshot of the Catechism of the Catholic Church. Hear now the author of the book, The Catholic Company Man, Deacon Eric Meyer from the Diocese of Boise, Idaho.
17: Okay, Harry Potter fans, magic and sorcery. Paragraph 2117 in the Catechism. All practices of magic and sorcery by which one attempts to tame occult powers so as to place them at one's service and have a supernatural power over others, even if this were for the sake of restoring their health, are gravely contrary to the virtue of religion. Whoa. So, I'm not sure that we're really against Harry Potter per se. You'd have to go to a theologian for that. But the idea of wearing charms, the idea of spiritism, probably the old Ouija board, right? And anything that might be called mystical or magical, like traditional cures, that's even in here. Recourse to so-called traditional cures does not justify either the invocation of evil powers or the exploitation of another's credulity. So 2117 to me is pretty simple. It basically says stay in our lane. Stay in our lane of faith. Stay focused on the Gospels. Stay focused on Our Lady, the promises of Fatima, but not on other sort of tricks, trades, or charms, or spiritism type stuff, the old Ouija board that might get us off track or get us in trouble. So I'm not sure how that matches up to Harry Potter, but you guys can figure that on your own. 2117 Catechism on Magic and Sorcery.
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27: Good afternoon. Thank you very much for joining us on this hour of Ave Maria in the Afternoon. I'm Marcus Peter, and as usual, I'm blessed, I'm honored to be with all of you here today. I want to begin by sharing with you that Deacon Harold Burke Service and I are going to be touring again, this time in southern Ohio and moving south from there. So do find out where we're going to be. We would love to see you at these events. This is called the This Is the Hour Tour, and they've been tremendously successful. They've also been tremendously fruitful. We've heard great things. And if you'd like to bring us to your parish event, reach out to us, events@drmarcuspeter.com or events@deaconherald.com. Reach out to us because we live to preach the gospel and we're blessed to be able to do so. And we would love to come as a duo to be able to bring this message of this is the hour that Christ Jesus compels us to full conversion for the sake of the salvation of our souls, but also the sanctification of the souls of others and the sanctification of the world. Now, for this hour, we're going to begin by looking at the treasure buried in a field. For the first two segments, I'll walk us through what the readings say this Sunday as a foretaste of this wondrous feast. The theme that keeps coming out is, what is your treasure? Where is your treasure? What is it that you're looking to as your treasure? The reason why I bring this up is because in the first reading, we will look at Solomon. And Solomon will have this exchange with God, where God will ask him, ask me for anything and I will give it to you. And he will ask for wisdom. He asks for a heart to listen. And if you know your Hebrew context, that's seeking a heart that reveres the Lord such that he listens to him. And then from there, we move on to Psalm 119, which again tells us to value wisdom and to seek out wisdom in the Lord. Then Paul in Romans 8 will tell us that all things work together for the good of those who love the Lord. But the loving of the Lord is not, it's not enough to just say, I am a child of God. By virtue of knowing that, you have a responsibility to grow into spiritual maturity and adulthood. And what that looks like is constant, daily, virtuous discipline, walking in the faith for the glory of God. And then finally, we look at Matthew chapter 13, where Jesus gives us the last three of the seven kingdom parables. And all of this is to show us where is our heart, because where our treasure is, there our heart will be. And then for the remainder of the hour, we will talk with Rachel Coleman about Humanae Vitae. On July the 25th, 1968, Pope Paul VI published Humanae Vitae. We've still not learned from it, and there's much to learn. For now, the headlines.
28: Thank you, Marcus, and good afternoon, everyone. This is your Ave Maria Radio News for Friday, July 24th. It's the Feast of St. Charbel. And today's news is brought to you by Ave Maria University. Your vacation location is at avemaria.edu. Secretary of State Marco Rubio says Iran will pay a very heavy price for its military action against the U.S. The warning comes in response to a statement made by Iran's foreign minister that Tehran's policy for war with the U.S. is an eye for an eye. Rubio says President Trump's policy is a head for an eye. The rescheduled White House Correspondents' Dinner is happening tonight at the nation's capital following an assassination attempt at April's original event. White House Press Secretary Karoline Leavitt says President Trump looks forward to finishing what he started. This comes after 31-year-old Cole Allen of California was accused of sprinting through the security with guns and knives in an attempt to assassinate Trump and other White House officials at the last dinner. And Israeli Prime Minister Benjamin Netanyahu will travel to the U.S. for a meeting with President Trump and to attend the late Senator Lindsey Graham's funeral. Netanyahu and Trump will meet on Tuesday. The Prime Minister's visit to Washington comes as the U.S.-Israeli war with Iran escalates, and it marks the first face-to-face talks between Trump and Netanyahu since the conflict began in late February. Graham was a staunch supporter of Israel and a leading advocate for preventing Iran from attaining a nuclear weapon. After Graham's death, Netanyahu commended the South Carolina Republican and said he encouraged Israel to do whatever was necessary to remove the Islamic Republic's nuclear capabilities. From the AveMariaRadio.net news desk, I'm Dan McGraw.
0: Good afternoon and welcome back. I'm Marcus Peter. Taking a look at the readings this Sunday, the first reading comes from 1 Kings chapter 3, verse 5, and then 7 to 12. The psalm is going to come from Psalm 119, and then we go on to Romans 8, where Paul exhorts us about messages pertaining to salvation. And then finally, we look at Matthew chapter 13. One of the core things that comes out of the readings when you take a look at them is the kingdom as a treasure, and the treasures that are within the kingdom. The concept being that the life of Israel was marked by what they treasured most of all. In fact, if you go all the way back to the book of Genesis, when you see the language of what tree was in the middle of the garden, we tend to remember that the tree of life was in the middle of the garden. But then when you look at Genesis chapter 2, you will also see a mention that Genesis chapter 3, you'll also see a mention that the tree of knowledge of good and evil was in the middle of the garden. It's not like

whether we like it or not, if God is not sitting on the throne of our lives, something or someone else will. And the thing that we ought to treasure more than anything is a life of glory in Christ that we aspire to in the beatific vision. We won't have the fullness of glory in this life, no matter how many people in bad preaching posit that. The reality of the matter is that we are now living a period of grace. And grace is the created reality of God's own divine life poured forth into us for the salvation of our souls. We call this sanctifying grace because the moment God's life enters us, if we are in a disposition of worthiness to receive Him, then He transforms us. He conforms us every single day into the image and likeness of His Son so that we can finally enter into beatific glory in heaven. And that's the great joy and journey and, frankly, the Catholic doctrine of the Christian life, that living a life of grace means we transcend the fallen natural order into the graced natural order so that one day we can enjoy the glorious natural order. Now, understanding all of this leads us to the first reading. In 1 Kings, the Lord God will come to a young king, Solomon, the son of David, in a dream. And this is going to happen in Gibeon. The Lord speaks to His elect in visions throughout the scriptures. We know this to be true. And God tells Solomon to make a petition that God Himself will promise to grant. Now, there's a few things that's happening here, but I want to just walk you through the narrative. Solomon will answer, "O Lord my God, You've made me, Your servant, king to succeed my father David, but I'm a mere youth," or actually the Hebrew might translate better into "a little child." Solomon refers to himself as a little child, and that's a rhetorical phrase, because the truth is, if we look at the history, Flavius Josephus posits that Solomon was about 14 years old, but the average Davidic kings at the ascension to the throne was about 22 years old. And so on average, we could posit that Solomon was about 20 years old. And the reason for this is crucial. But even before we talk about his age, I want to point out this particular reality. Solomon receives this dream at Gibeon. Now, what's going on in Gibeon? Gibeon was the principal high place before the temple existed. The Ark of the Covenant was always in Jerusalem, but the bronze altar from the tabernacle was placed in Gibeon. Israel was in a transitional phase, so there was no physical temple, but the desert tabernacle was, strictly speaking, no longer the central locus of worship. Like I mentioned, the Ark remained in Jerusalem to make Jerusalem both the liturgical and the royal capital of Israel. But Gibeon became a place, or a high place, if you will, for liturgical worship. In fact, understanding this helps us understand as well that when you see the language of dreams in the ancient Near East, kings would frequently claim divine dreams that were given to them, and they would seek out royal counselors to explain these dreams. And in fact, if you had dreams that could be brought forth for interpretation, it was deemed, therefore, that the divine, whatever god you were worshiping in that culture, was validating and legitimizing your rule as king. And so scripture is presenting Solomon's dream as a genuine revelation that's over and above anything any Near Eastern king might be able to posit for themselves. And then God gives him these words, "Ask what I shall give you." God's initiating here. I mean, this is tremendous covenant generosity. And the king's response shows his heart. Like I mentioned, he says, "I'm only a little child." The Hebrew word, na'ar katon. "I am only a little child." Solomon was likely, like I mentioned, about 20 years old. So what's going on here? He's trying to express a tremendous amount of humility and inexperience before the Lord. He doesn't have the experience of royal leadership because he's not even one of the older sons of David. We know that there were a few older sons that made contention for the throne. We know Absalom was one, Adonijah was another. And so in all of these situations, Solomon was the younger, but the throne was promised to him. And in a lot of ways, by public standards, he looked like he didn't deserve it. And yet this was a person that God had ordained. And so he then says this, "I do not know how to go out or how to come in." Now, that Hebrew idiom of going out and coming in is an idiom that means governing. To go out and to come in means to lead armies out of Israel, especially Jerusalem, to administer justice and to direct national life. So in other words, "I will go out with the armies and I will come in with the authority of the king to rule and to govern and to decide cases." It is effectively Solomon saying,

0: I don't have the capacity of the public responsibility of a king. I need you, God. And so Israel, to Solomon now, is being put forth before the Lord as a people who needs a worthy king. And he's effectively saying, I don't have that worthiness. Israel's being described as an innumerable people at this point, and this is an echo of God's promise to Abraham. Solomon recognizes that he is governing God's covenant people, not his own kingdom. Now, we all know how Solomon's story ends, but at least it begins on the right step and in the right tone. And so Solomon places before the Lord a listening heart, a heart that listens. He says, give your servant, therefore, an understanding heart, a listening heart, to judge your people and to distinguish right from wrong. For who is able to govern this vast people of yours? The Hebrew words here, the lev shomea, the understanding mind. Now, lev actually means heart. So what it's appealing to here is the depth of the soul of the individual. Literally, a heart that is always open to listening to people and to God. And that, in fact, is the beginning of biblical wisdom. The fear of the Lord. He's asking the Lord to give him a heart that's always attuned in reverential fear of who the Lord is, that he may love him, and that by loving him, he can live out the responsibility of being a member of the covenant. And in this case, a mediator of the covenant. In fact, in Hebrew anthropology, I've mentioned this in the past, the heart isn't the seat of emotions. That's modern, unfortunate. It's a residue of the Romanticist movement. The truth is, the heart in the scriptures is the center of the intellect, the will, and judgment, not emotions. And so the heart in Hebrew thought is where you think, where you reason, where you plan, where you remember, where you choose. Wisdom is considered an exercise in judicial right. And so he's asking for wisdom to discern between good and evil. This is an echo of Genesis 2 and 3, except rather than clamor for it, he's going to the God of the universe itself, himself, and saying, grant me proper moral discernment, not the kind of discernment I want. Ancient Near Eastern kings typically requested military victory from gods or long reigns from gods. But Solomon is asking for wisdom to rule his people, and because he asked for that, well, God gives him that gift. And with that gift, God also grants him every other thing. With the gift of wisdom, he is able to govern rightly. And therefore, he is able to steward the prosperity that will come his way well. Unfortunately, in that process, Solomon will make a few mistakes akin to Near Eastern kings. And he will bring about the downfall of Israel after his reign. Israel will remain a unified kingdom until his death, and it will splinter with the reign of his son, Rehoboam. We're going to continue on the other side of the break. Stay tuned. I'm Marcus Peter.
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0: Good afternoon and welcome back. I'm Marcus Peter. We're going to continue looking at the readings this Sunday. We just finished looking at the first reading that is referring to the story of Solomon. I want to go on to Psalm 119. Psalm 119 is the longest chapter in the scripture. For a while, I had this personal tradition of starting the new year by reading out Psalm 119 aloud. It's 176 verses. I used to read it at midnight. And now since then, I've moved on because the church actually has prayers for plenary indulgence that you can say on New Year's Eve and New Year's Day, and I found it to be a tremendously beneficial and fruitful practice. I just want to share that in case you're interested. But longest chapter in all of Scripture, 22 sections of the Psalm. And now, the reason why they're 22 sections is because they actually correspond with the Hebrew alphabet. Every verse begins with, every verse in each section, 22 sections, begins with a letter of the Hebrew alphabet. And it goes from beginning to end, basically from A to Z, from Aleph to Tav, if you're wondering. So the Hebrew authors called this style an acrostic, and scholars today call this an acrostic style. Now, what is this style? It simply means, when Hebrew authors wrote this way, it simply means that they are trying to say that the Word of God is from the beginning to the end, from Aleph to Tav, or what we would essentially say from A to Z, from Alpha to Omega. The language will show up in the book of the Revelation again. And so when Christ appeals to I am the Alpha and the Omega, what he's effectively doing is appealing to the Hebrew tradition of trying to write out the Word of God in particular rhetorical styles in an acrostic fashion, beginning with Aleph and ending with Tav. And so by him claiming I am the Alpha and the Omega, he's effectively saying all that you've written of the word of the Lord, I am. I am the literal word of the Lord. Now, Psalm 119 is also going to bring up this premise. The Lord is my portion. The Hebrew word, helek. It is a reference to Israel's inheritance. The Levites received no tribal land because the Lord himself was their inheritance. But for every one of the other Israelite tribes, they received a portion of the land. And make no mistake about this, the physical land was an inherent component to the covenantal promise, spiritual as well as temporal, given to all of Israel. And that's why the notion of an inherited land, a land that belongs in the genealogy, in the descendancy. In fact, the Israelites prior to the Roman caused exile, the great diaspora, the final diaspora in 70 AD, you'll notice that they were reticent to even sell the land because this land was given by the Lord to our forefathers and we need to honor it until our dying day. Now, we take a look at the word Torah, the law, right? It's usually translated as law, but it actually is better understood as instruction, teaching, covenant guidance. The Torah is not about legal regulations. So when you look at Psalm 119, you're seeing here that the word of the Lord, the law of the Lord, the Torah of the Lord is better than thousands of gold and silver pieces because the wisdom literature frequently ranks divine instruction well above the possession of any wealth. In fact, you read the book of Proverbs, that theme is going to come up again and again and again. And the reason why is because the steadfast love of the Lord, the chesed of the Lord, the covenant loyalty, the loving kindness, however you want to translate that, because it's a difficult word to translate, it's rooted in faithful love from God who has promised and sworn the oath by his own name, and thereby nothing will ever change it. And with that chesed comes the other concept of rahamim. The rahamim, it actually comes from the word for womb. It's the same word for womb. When God shows mercy, Psalm 119 is saying, his mercy is like placing you within a womb. And the concept here, the linguistic concept, is that he's embracing you in safety once again. You are safe. Despite the fact that you've wronged him, you are safe to come home. And that, so the concept here is that God's mercy is a kind of parental compassion. Come home and be nurtured as a child all over again. Now, verse 127, 130, all of these effectively call on us to remember that we have to remain teachable. But someone who's morally unformed can still go before the Lord and say, teach me. The whole concept here is that make the Lord your treasure. Make the Lord the one that you seek. And so we move on then to Romans 8. Because as Solomon seeks out the wisdom of the Lord, and Psalm 119 compels us that even if we don't have wisdom, we can ask the Lord for it. Romans 8, then Paul presents these words. All things will work together. God himself is the active subject here. All things will work together for the good of those who love the Lord, who've been called unto his purpose. If you are a child of the covenant, and it's not enough to say, it's not enough to say, well, I'm in my identity is as a child of God, and he's my father. It's not enough to say that. That's barely the beginning, because from there, the living out of sonship and daughterhood, that's an echo of the entire covenantal call. And so when you look at Deuteronomy, love means faithfulness in all aspects of our covenant life. It's not enough to just profess the thing if you're not living it out and striving to live it out faithfully. And that's why Paul says called according to his purpose, because that Greek word prothesis means you've been set forth for a mission, for work. Incidentally, it's the same work for the lechem hapanim, the bread of the presence, sometimes called the showbread in the temple, because you and I have been set forth, like the Eucharist is being visually set forth on the altar. And so then Paul talks about the golden chain of salvation. He presents this. We call this the golden chain of salvation. That those he foreknew, he predestined. Those he predestined, he called. Those he called, he justified. Those he justified, he glorified. Salvation is one unified divine work, but there's a sequence. So let's go through this very briefly. He knew us before we were created. Predestination doesn't mean that you're going to heaven without any effort. It means that you have been stamped with heaven as your final destination, but you can choose to get away from it if you want. So we are predestined. We're not predetermined. And because we are predestined in our lives, God will actively reveal himself to us and call us. And by responding to that call, we receive the gift of his justification, which takes us from a state of sin into a state of grace. And in living that state of grace and justification, we can then grow in the life of grace to one day enter into heaven and receive finally the glory of the Lord. Salvation is one unified divine sequential work in that sense that God does in and through us. And so the Old Testament background completely speaks to this. But the final thing I want to say is Paul is speaking about a future glory that is already accomplished in Christ that you and I can aspire to and hope for. That is why we get to be Christians in this lifetime. Now, we need to jump ahead here. I need to round off Matthew chapter 13, the treasure hidden in a field. Rabbis in Jesus' time occasionally buried valuables because banks scarcely existed at the time, and not all banks could be trusted. Archaeology has actually uncovered numerous buried coin hoards throughout Judea from the Roman period. And so when Jesus talks about a man finding buried treasure, Jewish law discussed the ownership of these hidden treasures extensively. Jesus is building upon an ordinary legal situation that's familiar to his audience. He sells everything joyfully because he's found the great treasure. Possession literally is nine-tenths of the law in this sense. And so the discipleship of Christ involves that delighted sense of sacrifice as well. You've discovered the pearl of great price. You've discovered the treasure hidden in the field. Go sell everything. You've got the great treasure. Don't be reluctant in your obligation of serving the Lord. The field in this sense is the field of our hearts, the field of all of our hearts. And so that same concept appears with the pearl of great price, the net cast into the sea. Every scribe is trained for the kingdom in this sense. But the overarching theme in all of these readings is rightly recognize our true treasure. Solomon values wisdom rightly. The psalmist is telling us that wisdom means treasuring the law of the Lord and the living out of the law of the Lord rightly. Paul then teaches that in living it out, the right treasure here is that God is working in and through us, both to will and to work for his good pleasure unto our salvation. And then Christ is telling us that the reason why we do this is because the kingdom of God is the pearl of great price. It is the treasure hidden in the field. There is nothing more important in this life and in the next than life in Christ Jesus our Lord. And so live, my friends, not from a place of fear. Live knowing that the Father who loves us calls us to responsibility in responding to him. Don't err on either extreme. Walk the path of covenant faithfulness. every day for the rest of our lives, trusting that Christ is faithful to us and will work out our salvation in and through us. Stay tuned. I'm Marcus Peter. 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
0: Good afternoon and welcome back. I'm Marcus Peter. On July the 25th, 1968, Pope Paul VI published Humanae Vitae. On July 25th, 1978, the first test tube baby was born. It seems fitting that these events would fall on the same day, nearly just about 10 years apart. The culture and even some within the church disregarded the warnings of Humanae Vitae. In fact, it was regarded in some nations in the world, by Catholics even, as an unwelcome interruption into a quote-unquote progressive morality. We've been paying the price for it ever since.
17: Dr. Rachel Coleman joins us to talk about this. Rachel is an assistant professor of theology at Assumption University in Worcester, Massachusetts. Rachel, thank you for joining us. How are you?
18: I'm great. Thanks for having me.
17: Some time ago, you and I talked about the whole reality of quote-unquote embryo adoption, and maybe that might be a good place for us to begin to springboard the conversation, that we've come so far into the weeds of this repudiation of the procreative powers that now we even think there's some kind of moral justification for what is ostensibly IVF, but couched under the language of embryo adoption.
18: Yeah, I was rereading Humanae Vitae in preparation for today, and I was just struck, as I always am when I read the document, by how prescient Pope Paul VI was. And he speaks or writes a lot about, you know, our control of nature. And he's warning us that, like, with use of contraception, of the birth control pill, we're going to start to think that we get to control nature. And he says, and that's going to eventually fold back onto not just nature sort of outside of human beings, but human beings themselves. And I think, as you just stated, you know, we're seeing that in all sorts of artificial reproductive technologies, but even within the Catholic Church, people thinking that, as you said, quote-unquote embryo adoption, which is really just IVF and embryo transfer under another name, is licit, because just by us intending for it to be good, it is good. And that's just not true. There's both a moral order and a natural order that we can't control ourselves and we need to be working with.
17: To therefore go back to the wisdom of Pope Paul VI, and like you mentioned, how prescient he was, this was a man who was being besieged from all sides to either embrace or even alter some of the positions of the church, particularly pertaining to contraception. Just share with our listeners, what was the great prophetic insight that he had and his response despite all that pressure?
18: You know, it really is worth, if you haven't read Humanae Vitae at all, or if you haven't read it in a while, it's worth going back to it. Number 17 is the number that that kind of contains all these what I would call prophecies, basically, mm-hmm. that on the Vatican website, that section is titled Consequences of Artificial Methods of Birth Control. And the first one he lists is it easily opens the door for marital infidelity, and therefore it's going to lead to a general lowering of moral standards. I think we can just basically say, yep, check. And then the second one is that with use of this, men will likely grow accustomed to the use of contraceptive methods, and this is a quote, may forget reverence due to a woman and reduce her to being a mere instrument for the satisfaction of his own desires. Again, I think we can just say, yep, check. And then the third one is really interesting. He writes that he's very worried that this power will land in the hands of public authorities. Mm-hmm. And it is not for public authorities to, control population and control births and deaths. I mean, we can even talk about the legacy of contraception, how I think it's also tied to euthanasia that we're seeing now, the rise in euthanasia, but that this power in the hands of public authorities is extremely dangerous. And again, I think we can see, for example, I mean, the country no longer has it, but the one child policy in China is almost exactly what Pope Paul VI was warning about. So those three predictions, I think looking back now, I mean, how can you look at that, Catholic or not, and say he was wrong?
17: I agree. And I wonder if you could also speak to, therefore, the overt backlash the document received even before it had arrived on the shores of certain nations. And unfortunately, I have to admit, even in some factions of the church in the United States.
18: Well, absolutely. I mean, the history of Humanae Vitae is really interesting. I mean, I will not claim to know every in and out, but, you know, one of its predecessor documents, church documents, is Casti Canubi, which was promulgated in 1930 by Pope Pius XI. And that one was also about, you know, what we might call birth control, but it also addressed eugenics, because the eugenics movement was in full height at that point. Casti Canubi, a lot of people also think it was written sort of as a response to the Anglican Church, who mm-hmm. in their 1930 Lambeth Conference had said that the conference agrees that other methods of other methods than abstinence may be used to limit the number of children, provided that this is done in the light of Christian principles. So it's very vague, but it basically gave license to couples using whatever methods they saw fit to limit the number of children. And so in the background, or with the background of both that and the rise of the eugenics movement, Pius XI promulgates Casti Canubi in 1930. Then, you know, moving forward 30-ish years, the birth control pill, as we know it, is approved by the FDA in 1960. So there's this new medicine, some, you know, people were calling it, to control pregnancies. And it was very different from what we might call like barrier methods. And so people, a lot of people weren't sure whether this counted or not as artificial birth control. And so there was a lot of discussion. Pope John the 23rd was actually the first to convene a group to think about this question of artificial birth control. And then, as your listeners probably know, Pope John the 23rd also convened the Second Vatican Council. Mm-hmm. And interestingly, in Gaudium et Spes, which is the pastoral constitution on the church in the modern world, there's actually a footnote that kind of, I mean, obliquely, but it refers to artificial birth control. And it says, it's a footnote to section 51, and it basically says that there are certain questions which need further investigation. And they've been handed over to the command of the Supreme Pontiff. So it says in Gaudium et Spes that, you know, there's this kind of open question. And then we have in culturally speaking, we have in 1967, the Summer of Love, which was, you know, a huge cultural event. And one of the big, you know, pillars of the Summer of Love was, in fact, free love, right? You could just sleep with whoever you wanted to sleep with. It didn't matter. This was just about love. Additionally, before Humanae Vitae was promulgated, so Pope Paul VI had expanded the working group that John the 23rd had first convened. And that working group had produced two documents, which are now often referred to as the majority report and the minority report. And the majority report, that is meaning like the majority of the people in that working group that Pope Paul VI had tasked with studying artificial birth control, they had said that actually the church should make this listed.
19: Yeah. And we're going to pick this up on the other side of the break. Rachel has just she's been starting to walk us through some of the historical backgrounds that John the 23rd and eventually Paul the 6th will deal with pertaining to Humanae Vitae, but how we can still thank the Lord for the perennial wisdom of that document. Stay tuned. I'm Marcus Peter.
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19: Good afternoon and welcome back. I'm Marcus Speed. I'm talking with Dr. Rachel Coleman, Assistant Professor of Theology at Assumption University in Worcester, Massachusetts. Rachel, so you left us on that narrative cliffhanger.
18: Cliffhanger.
19: Yes. Seriously, as soon as the music hit, I go, really? The music's hitting at this moment?
18: Yes. So shall I continue our history? We're getting to the good part.
19: Yes, yes. Sure, please.
18: Yes. So the majority, it's so funny, the Pope Paul VI convenes this group, you know, it's lay people, it's scientists, et cetera, et cetera. And the majority of that group actually writes a report given to Pope Paul VI that says the church should say that artificial birth control is licit. There was, however, a minority report that disagreed with that, and that was also these documents were supposed to be secret, and they were not. They were not kept secret. They got leaked to the press. And so in April of 1967, which is well before, a year before Humanae Vitae actually comes out, the National Catholic Reporter published the majority report in April 1967. And so because it was the majority report, a lot of people, I mean, this got picked up by the New York Times, so it was pretty much worldwide news. And so a lot of people were expecting that the Catholic Church was going to say that artificial birth control was with it. And so when Humane Vitae came, I mean, so the ground, the sort of cultural ground between like the Summer of Love and a lot of what was happening culturally, and then the leaking of the majority report to the press and people reading that, the ground was really set for this document, Humane Vitae, to be, as you said, widely rejected, not only by the culture, but also by people within the Catholic Church, a lot of authorities within the Catholic Church as well. So it was a pretty combustible atmosphere, actually. And so I think that Pope Paul VI, I mean, I thank God every day that he wrote Humane Vitae and listened to the Spirit, actually, rather than the cultural forces at work.
19: I agree. And since you mentioned the combustible atmosphere, I wonder if you could also just help us understand the forces that had fed into that powder keg. Because unfortunately, the document was greeted by this powder keg already ready to explode.
18: Yes. Yeah, I think, like I said, the majority report being published, I mean, it's hard to say how much that affected everything, mm-hmm. because people were just expecting that the Pope would follow the majority report. And so a lot of people, it was a surprise when he promulgated Humane Vitae. But culturally speaking, sort of outside of the church, you know, and the church obviously is not divorced from the culture, but, you know, we were in the 60s. We were, like I said, there was the Summer of Love, there was Free Love. You know, we were past the World War II and into kind of like the hippie movement at that point. A lot of people say that the Summer of Love was kind of the beginning of the hippie movement in a lot of ways. That's where you get the term flower child. mm-hmm. And birth control had, as I said, it had been approved by the FDA in 1960. So culturally speaking, a lot of people were using it already. And like I said, the Anglican Church back in 1930 had essentially, I mean, birth control wasn't out yet, but it had essentially said any method of limiting children was absolutely, you know, okay. So there was a lot of cultural forces at work. Additionally, and Pope Paul VI actually writes about this in Humane Vitae as well, I think one of the things that we need to remember, culturally speaking, too, especially post-World War II, is the rise in technology and technological progress. A lot mm-hmm. of people after the war were sort of like, oh, look, all this technological progress that we made for the war, now we can turn onto other areas. That some of that's agriculture, some of that's, you know, just things like computers, but we were getting used to being able to dominate nature. And so why shouldn't we be able to dominate human nature as well, have it do what we say? And so for Pope Paul VI to meet that with, no, there's an order to nature that we have to listen to. Mm. I think people were unhappy to hear that, to say the least.
19: I'm really glad for you very explicitly stating that reality. And so to echo the wisdom that Pope Paul VI was putting forth, despite what one can only describe as an unjust onslaught, the reality is he was just being a student and a disciple, not just of Jesus Christ, but by virtue of following Christ, of the natural law that God had enshrined. And so we don't have the right to deviate from these powerful laws. And in fact, if anything, when we try to mess with these laws break us.
18: Yes. Yeah, I think that was the big question. The reason a lot of people were very, and the church herself was sort of unclear at first about artificial birth control, was it was unclear to people the mechanisms of artificial birth control. And so a lot of people thought that it was just, or a lot of people thought, or maybe were sort of interpreting it as just another way of, it's just another form of, you know, what Pope Paul VI calls the rhythm method. We would sort of call natural family planning, where you use a woman's periods of infertility and fertility. You study them, and that's when, you know, and you have recourse in abstinence while a woman is fertile. And that's the big difference between artificial birth control and what we would now call natural family planning, one works with the order of nature, and the other one just says to nature, no, I get to say when I get to do what I want to do, no matter what nature is doing and what nature is telling me. And so propublicistics, again, thank God, and in line with church teaching, says in Humana Vitae that we have to listen to the order of nature. And what that is saying that the order of nature precedes us. It's bigger than we are. And as humans, we don't like to hear that very much. So
19: we don't, because it immediately puts a damper on our conduct. And as you were rightly highlighting, the 60s and the alongside the very clear sexual revolt, we also had this grand push for a therapeutic validation mode of operation in our academics and our psychology. And so do everything as you will. You are good just the way you are. And if anyone is an affront to that, they are the problem. That narrative became so enshrined, but we're now reaping the fruits of it. So I wonder if you could also comment on the bad fruit that has come about by the embracing of all those ideologies.
18: Oh, gosh. I mean, how long do we have?
19: About 3 minutes.
18: Yeah. Well, I would just say, I mean, to keep it in the realm of sort of what we've been talking about, like you mentioned, also the anniversary of the first IVF baby. I mean, I think a lot of the bad fruit of this can be, I mean, obviously the way you said it earlier was, you know, if when we disobey these laws of nature, they break us. And that might not be seen immediately, like in the first generation, so to speak, but I think it becomes very clear in the following generations. And so I think what we're seeing is in children, even just physically, we see the problems of not following the order of nature. You know, IVF babies, have a lot more physical problems. Children who are born from surrogacy, they have a lot of mental anguish. There's a great resource, a great website called Them Before Us that was started by a woman who didn't grow up with her mother and father, Katie Faust, and that whole website is dedicated to children who were not allowed to grow up with their mother and father, which is the order of nature, right? And so this kind of, as you called it, therapeutic affirmation of whatever you want to do has not seemed to make us happier generation after generation. In fact, it's done the opposite. You know, people are not happier than they were. The use of SSRIs has jumped up, you know, so significantly. I think one of the biggest problems is we don't know why we're unhappy, because we're being told, you know, do what you want. That's going to make you happy. And I think I don't think that's true.
19: Yeah. And I know you and I could go on, but we've also seen, unfortunately, the ubiquitous watering down is an understatement. At this point, deconstruction of the classical model of marriage and the family, which is the bedrock of society, and how that's damaged our culture. And so to therefore seek Pope Paul VI's intercession, but also to glean from his wisdom, what are some pathways forward for our listeners?
18: Gosh, I mean, obviously, not sort of listening to the culture on a lot of these matters, rather clinging to the church. I mean, it is really interesting that the Catholic Church is the only institution that continues to affirm these realities and state that they are true, you know? But I think, with regard to Humanae Vitae in particular, another aspect of it that I find so prescient is Pope Paul VI actually says later in the document that he requests doctors, he appeals to them. He says it's an appeal to the men of science, and he asks that men of science should study natural rhythm in women. And I have to wonder how might things be different, both culturally but also in the realm of medicine, if we had actually heeded that appeal? Because rather than putting women on birth control and then getting them on, you know, when they can't conceive, getting them on IVF, we would actually have better medicine for women. And so I think one of the biggest things is families who are struggling to like cling to the church, even though it's difficult, because this is the truth.
19: Rachel, as usual, tremendously joyous to connect with you and reconnect with you. Thank you for your time.
18: Thank you very much.
19: My guest has been Dr. Rachel Coleman, Assistant Professor of Theology at Assumption University in Worcester, Massachusetts. We've been talking about Humanae Vitae. We ignored it, and now society is paying the price. Stay tuned. I'm Marcus Peter.
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28: In the name of the Father, and the Son, and the Holy Ghost. Amen. The angel of the Lord declared unto Mary,
29: and she conceived by the Holy Spirit.
28: Hail Mary, full of grace, the Lord is with thee.

and the Word was made flesh. Hail Mary, full of grace, the Lord is with thee. Blessed art thou among women, and blessed is the fruit of thy womb, Jesus. Pray for us, Holy Mother of God. Let us pray.

0: Barn Vero Beach.
1: EWTN Newslink. I'm Teresa Tomeo from Catholic Connection. The White House Correspondents Association will try again this evening to hold its annual Correspondents Dinner. The dinner featuring the president was to be held last April, but had to be rescheduled after it became the scene of an apparent assassination attempt. And a new survey shows that the Pope's apostolic voyage to Spain last month has a positive impact. 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I'm Teresa Tomeo, and Catholic Answers Live starts now.

0: Hello and welcome to Catholic Answers Live. I am Cy Kellett, your host, and boy, we had a fun Friday. It's always great because Jimmy's here, but who doesn't love talking about the end times? And we got all the questions we could think of about the end times. We gathered them up, and we're going to ask Jimmy about the end times, Bible-related, church tradition-related, some stuff that's people came up with that's not in the church tradition-related. Jimmy Akin, our guest for both hours today, and he is senior apologist here at Catholic Answers. He's got a brand new book, Evidence for Christ, How We Know That Jesus is the Messiah, and he's the man behind Jimmy Akin's Mysterious World. Hey, Jimmy Akin, happy Friday.
1: Hey there, and just a special bonus announcement. Everyone who calls in and gets on the air today gets a free copy of Evidence for Christ.
0: Okay. I don't know how many of them. I have a huge list of questions. How many do you expect me to let in? Now I'm going to be the bad guy. I'm going to monopolize you, and then they won't get their books.
1: Yeah, it's not a call-in show today.
0: But it is a fun show, and there's very few things that get people as interested as we're going to talk about the end times, the end of the world, the conclusion, the summation, all of that stuff. So
1: you can keep going. I'm sure there are lots of other, you know, imagine you could get more, even more imaginative with the phrases. You know, it's like the fat lady finally sings.
0: Yes, that's right. The universe kicks the bucket.
1: I was going to say the universe starts pushing up daisies. The world arrives back at its hotel room and finds a mint on the pillow. You know, all those.
0: I've never heard that one. What, pushing up daisies, though, where do you bury a dead universe? It's hard to find a place to bury a dead universe.
1: In the backyard.
0: Oh, okay. I guess so. They allow that, huh?
1: Yeah. Next to the dead dogs and cats.
0: So finds a mint on the pillow. So is that the
1: time? That one I made up. Like I said, getting creative.
0: Wait, you just made that up? That was really good. I think that's going to become a thing now.
1: That would be cool.
0: Jimmy, are we living in the end times now?
1: Well, yes, we actually are. And we have been for the last 2,000 years. If you look in sort of the back of the New Testament, in 1 John, the verse, I believe, is 1 John 2:19. John says, little children, because that's how he refers to his readers in this letter. He says, little children, it is the last hour, and many antichrists have gone out into the world, and that therefore we know it's the last hour. So he wrote that in the first century, and it's now the 21st century. So basically, we've been living in the last hour for 20 centuries, and you know, that's not an issue once you understand how time works prophetically. Because as Scripture says, with God, 1,000 years is as a day, and a day is as 1,000 years. Mm. God is outside of time, so time doesn't have any meaning from God's perspective, and that bleeds over into the way prophets communicate sometimes. So when John says it's the last hour, he never meant it's like, oh, in 59 minutes, you know, the world is up. He never meant that. But you could take it as meaning that they were very close to the end of the world in the first century. And of course, well, that could be quite true once you realize that the universe is the universe is 13.8 billion years old. Mm-hmm. And even if it went on for another million years, that would still be very close to the end. But of course, they didn't have that cosmic time scale in John's day. So you might think, well, he meant that they would, you know, very soon, in a human sense, be coming up on the end. And John may have even assumed that, but there's a difference between what a text assumes and what it asserts. The the biblical text, this is something that the Second Vatican Council brings out. But what the truth is that a sacred author is trying to communicate, that's the assertion of the text, and that's guaranteed to be true. But that doesn't mean that everything the sacred author assumed to be true is guaranteed to be true. Sacred authors, like modern authors, can make assumptions, and that can affect the way they express themselves without it being something that's asserted to be true. Like, let's see if I can come up with an example. Let's suppose I assume that Cy Kellett is staying to save money.

0: And we have been for the last 2,000 years. So all the ages that preceded built up to the coming of Christ, then Christ was crucified, died, and rose from the dead, and then he rose up into heaven where he is seated at the right hand of God. And St. Paul says that he must reign, meaning in heaven, until all of his enemies are defeated, the last enemy being death. So we're now in that phase where everything's been done before the defeat of death and the end of the world. So we're in that final phase of the current world order, and we have been since St. John's time. So the truth that John is asserting is that we are close to the end, not in terms of absolute time, but in terms of the sequence of events. You know,
1: yes.
0: It's like if I had a list of, you know, here are 20 things that need to happen before some event in the future, and I say we're getting near the end, we're on step 19 now, there's only one more step and we're right at the end. Okay, we're close in the sense of how many events have we gone through, but there may be a big chronological gap between when step 19 happens and when step 20 happens. And that turns out to be the case, because we're still waiting on the end of the world. And that's good, because if we weren't, you and I wouldn't be here.
1: I know.
0: We wouldn't have been born. We wouldn't exist.
1: Yeah, so in that sense that we're definitely in the end times in the sense of the things that must be accomplished.
0: Mm-hmm.
1: Yeah. But the other sense of are we in the end times meaning are we going to be seeing
0: absolute chronological time?
1: The answer is what? I don't know, or that's
0: Well, this is a new question.
1: Okay.
0: You're asking how much absolute chronological time is left.
1: Yes.
0: And the answer is we don't know, because God hadn't told us, because the period of public revelation ended almost 2,000 years ago, and the deposit of faith that comes to us from Christ and the apostles does not contain information about how much chronological time is left. Now,
1: yes.
0: We were, and I'm sure you'll want to talk about this, we were told that there are certain signs that will precede the second coming of Christ, and we can use those signs as a kind of guideline to how much chronological time might be left. But even then, even when you see the particular signs of the second coming happening, that doesn't mean that we're right at the end. You might think we are, but it still might. There might be a longer chronological span between those. So we have to fall back on what Jesus told us, which was watch. In other words, stay spiritually alert and be ready, because we don't know when it's going to happen. One of the things that Jesus says in the Gospels, and it actually is quoted in St. Paul, is that the coming of the Son of Man at the end of the world will be like a thief in the night. You do not know when it's going to happen. And so we can speculate with certainty.
1: All right. I tell you what, if we take the break right now, could I, when we come back, ask you, what are the signs that we're to look for then? Like, if we accept what you say, that, look, you may begin to see these signs, but you don't know. Does that mean we're in the last 100, 1,000 years? You don't know. What would be the signs to look for? Can I ask you that when we come back from the break?
0: Yeah, absolutely.
1: All right, we'll take a break. Right back with more Jimmy Akin. We're talking about the end times today on Catholic Answers Live.
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0: Welcome back, Catholic Answers Live. The end times. We're trying to get Jimmy to answer every question we could think of about the end times. Jimmy Akin, our guest, as on most Fridays. And we thought, let's have some summer fun and find out all about the end times. So I was going to ask, go ahead.
1: You know, I was thinking about the and I don't know exactly how they've titled this show, but the drafts I saw, what stuck in my mind was every question about the end of the world. And I thought, well, that could kind of be over-promising for 2 hours.
0: That's the draft I have too. Yes, it
1: says that. But then I thought about, well, actually, there's a sense in which it can be true, because it's every question about the end of the world depends on how you parse that. It could mean every question that is about the end of the world, meaning it's an exhaustive list of every question anyone could ask, which would clearly be overpromising and thus hyperbole. But if you don't take it as every question that is about the end of the world, but just every question is about the end of the world.
0: Oh, yes. I see where you went linguistically there. Yeah.
1: Yeah. Then we end up with, those are the only kind of questions we're answering today. So there's some ambiguity.
0: Definitely every question about the end of the world then. That's definitely what we are. And I said before I went to the break, I would ask you, what are the signs that we are told will precede the return of Jesus? What signs are we to be attentive for?
1: Well, this is something on which there's a considerable amount of disagreement in the Christian community. Lots of people have proposed lots of different signs. Many of them are based on particular schools of thought that unfortunately are misguided. And so a lot of the things like, there's, going to be this European alliance of 10 nations and all this kind of stuff. That's just, a lot of people believe that, but particularly in a certain segment of the Protestant community, not even the whole Protestant community, just a certain segment. It happens to be a somewhat popular segment here in the United States, but it's mistaken. So what I'm going to tell you is what I think I could say with great confidence the signs are, and then I'm going to add one that I think also is a possibility. So in terms of what I can say with great confidence, well, these are things that have to be predicted either in scripture or apostolic tradition. And in terms of what's predicted in scripture, there are basically two signs that I would say are indisputable. The first one is the Jerusalem temple is going to be destroyed. I mean, this is, other than the prediction of his own death and resurrection, this is Jesus's major prediction. It's dealt with in three of the four Gospels in an explicit way. In fact, all three of the Synoptic Gospels, Matthew, Mark, and Luke, they devote a big, huge, honking chunk of text to it. They record Jesus giving a discourse that is all about the destruction of the temple. And that discourse is found in Matthew 24 and Mark 13 and Luke 21. He gave it on the Mount of Olives, so it's called the Olivet Discourse. And it's very clearly about the temple. It begins when Jesus and the disciples are coming out of the temple, and the disciples are looking at the stones the temple is built of, and they're really impressive. They're like huge. And the disciples are going, Lord, look at these wonderful stones, and isn't this impressive? And in fact, there was a saying in later rabbinic Judaism, at least, and it may go back to the first century, that if one has not seen Herod's temple, one has not seen a beautiful building. So it's understandable that they would be impressed. But Jesus says, you see these stones? They're all going to be torn down. And so then they cross the Kidron Valley, which is right next to the temple, and they're sitting on the Mount of Olives looking back at the temple. And And the disciples come to Jesus and say, Lord, we need a little bit of closure on that whole pride of the nation temple is going to be torn down subject. Could you clarify a little bit?
2: Let me circle back to that.
1: Yeah. And he gives the Olivet Discourse in response. So if you're a first century Christian living in, say, AD 34, one of the signs of what's coming up is the destruction of the temple. But that happened in AD 70. So that sign is now in our past. There is, however, one other really indisputable sign that we find in the New Testament. And that's found in Romans. If you read Romans 9 through 11, St. Paul has a discussion of the Jewish people and how they fit into God's plan of the ages, including prophetically how they fit in. And he indicates that the Jewish people in his day, who had by and large rejected Christ, not all of them, because as Paul points out, I'm a Jew myself, he says. But by and large, Christ was rejected, which is why he ended up crucified. And Paul says that, well, because they rejected Christ, God, you know, has temporarily rejected them in order that God's message and salvation may come to the Gentiles. And that's what's happening now. But eventually, God's going to turn back to the Jewish people, and they will embrace Christ. So there's going to be some kind of large-scale Jewish conversion in the future. And Paul says if their rejection was life for the nations, then what will their acceptance mean but life from the dead? And so we would expect this corporate conversion of the Jewish people to be in proximity to the general resurrection of the dead. And that's the only sign that that we can say with absolute confidence is still in the future. And that corporate conversion is taught by the Catholic Church. It's mentioned in the Catechism of the Catholic Church, for example, that this is something that's going to happen. Exactly what shape it's going to take, we don't know, but it is something that we can confidently look forward to happening. Problem is, we don't know exactly what shape it's going to take, and so we don't know, are we close to that corporate conversion or not? And that makes it hard to guess anything about how close are we to the final end. There is, though, another subject that I would point to that may shed a little bit of light on this. One of the themes in that can be read from a variety of texts, both in the Old Testament and the New Testament, concerns Israel reacquiring sovereignty in its own land. And because, you know, they had the monarchy from the time of King Saul forward, and then they had King David, and his dynasty lasted until the Babylonian exile, and then the Babylonian exile happened. And they lost their sovereignty, or as they might have put it, they lost the kingdom. Mm-hmm. And then Cyrus the Great let them go back to the land, and they had a governor who was a descendant of David named Zerubbabel, but he wasn't a king. And then for a while, you had the Maccabees ruling as kings, and they had a new monarchy for a little while. It didn't last that long. And then the Romans were in charge. The Roman general Pompey the Great was asked to intervene in a dispute between two rulers who came from the family of the Maccabees. And he kind of sorted it out, but at the same time basically took over. Mm-hmm. And so they no longer had sovereignty again. They no longer had a kingdom. And so during the time of Jesus, the apostles are like, are you going to restore the kingdom now? You know, they ask him that right at the beginning of the book of Acts. And so there's this expectation about Israel regaining its sovereignty in its promised land. And that's something that happened in the 20th century. Now, I don't think we can say that it was necessarily prophesied that this would happen. You can read some verses that way, but you can also read them other ways. And there are individuals who would say the modern state of Israel has nothing to do with biblical prophecy. In fact, there are even Jewish individuals who say that.
0: Mm-hmm.
1: But I at least find it striking that after all these centuries of Israel not having sovereignty in its land, it suddenly gets all that back in the 20th century. And so to me, that's a sign that we could be nearer the end than not. I don't know that that's the case, but it could be. So I would view that as a suggestive thing. Unfortunately, as St. Paul itself himself says, our redemption is nearer now than when we first believed. So the arrow of time itself guarantees we're always closer than we were.
0: Yes.
1: But the fact that Israel suddenly got its land back is notable to me. And so we might be notably closer to the end than we might otherwise think.
0: I have to say that's not you said you were going to give us the ones that you were pretty sure of, and it's not
1: that would be the destruction of the temple and the conversion of the Jewish people.
0: It's a very short list, Jimmy.
1: Yeah, it really is. Now, there are other things, like you could predict, okay, maybe there's going to be this Antichrist figure, and we can talk more about him if you like. We can also imagine we'll get into the book of Revelation, so we can talk about that. But those are more debatable in terms of exactly what they mean. And the mere presence of an Antichrist doesn't mean you're chronologically right at the end, because as St. John was talking about in 1 John, there are already many Antichrists. So just because you got Antichrists doesn't mean that we're chronologically at the end. I mean, I could imagine St. John, if he were able to envision the 20th century, saying, oh, you want an Antichrist? Oh, we got bunches of them. You know,
0: it's like we're having to sail on them in the 20th century. Yeah. Okay, exactly. I see. Jimmy Akin, our guest. We're talking about the end of the world. We're talking about the end times. We're talking about the conclusion. We're talking about the universe going to its hotel room and finding a mint on the pillow. We'll continue with that with Jimmy Akin right after this on Catholic Answers Live.
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0: Welcome back. Catholic Answers Live. Jimmy Akin, our guest. A little bit of groovy music on a Friday in the summertime. Or maybe it's Saturday morning where you are. But then there's some nice Saturday morning summertime music. Either way, it's good. If you got Jimmy Akin, you got to ask him about his mysterious world at some point. What dropped already today on Jimmy Akin's mysterious world?
1: So today I didn't go too far from home. I'm here in Fayetteville, Arkansas, which is in the northwest corner of the state, and just a few minutes north is the Missouri border. And in southwest Missouri, so just directly north of Fayetteville, there's a town called Joplin. And in 2011, they had a Category 5 tornado. That's the highest category. This tornado descended on Joplin and cut a path through it a mile wide. It also killed between 1 and 200 people. And that's the first time since the 1950s that had happened. But in the aftermath of the tornado, you know, they give counseling to people and stuff, you know, to help them recover. And when they talked to a bunch of the children of Joplin, they said, well, I wasn't afraid because I was being protected by the butterfly people. And they said, who were the butterfly people? And they said, well, they're tall and they glow and they have wings. And so the butterfly people of Joplin, Missouri have been credited with helping many people during this tragic event. And so, and they're widely interpreted as angelic encounters, that like these were guardian angels. And so, today's episode of Mysterious World is about the butterfly people of Joplin, Missouri.
0: Ah, very good. Very good. A slightly unrelated question, but it just came to my mind while you're, is it relatively common for people to see their, I've never seen my guardian angel, Jimmy, at least that I know of. I mean, I guess I could have seen him at 7-Eleven or something, but is it common to see your guardian angel?
1: In select circumstances. Now there's more that I could say about this that I probably shouldn't, since we promised every question about the end of the world.
0: Oh yeah. Okay.
1: But in select circumstances, yes, there are places where what appears to be a guardian angel, or at least an angel, shows up. One of those places is in deathbed visions, when someone's getting ready to die, or in near-death experiences. And in those cases, the angel it may appear and like escort the person, or say they're about to escort the person into the afterlife. Outside of that, the most common circumstance it happens in is life or death emergencies.
0: So
1: if you think about it, deathbed visions and near-death experiences, those are kind of life or death emergencies too.
0: But when it happens, it tends
1: to happen in life or death emergencies. And it may happen in other circumstances, as you alluded to, we just don't know it's happening.
0: Right.
1: As Hebrews says, some people have entertained angels and not realized it. And we see examples of that happening in the Old Testament. Interestingly, there are, and I've talked about this briefly on a couple of recent Mysterious Worlds, but there may have been a view in the first century that your guardian angel looked like you, or at least could look like you. And this shows up in a few different pieces of literature, or hints about this show up in a few pieces of literature. One of them is the Book of Acts, because in AD 42, Herod Agrippa has Peter in prison and he's waiting to kill him. And an angel shows up at night and leads Peter out of the jail. And at first Peter thinks, I'm having a vision, I'm really still in jail. But then, it turns out, no, Peter is really out of jail. And he goes to the house of Mark's mother to let the Christian community know that he's been delivered from jail. And he shows up and he's knocking on the door. And this servant girl named Rhoda comes to the door and she recognizes Peter and doesn't even stop to let him in. She runs back into the back room where they're having a prayer meeting for Peter. You know, Lord, please help him as he comes to you when he's executed. And she comes in and says, Peter's at the door. Peter's at the door. And they don't believe her. They think it's his angel.
0: Oh.
1: And so it's been proposed that this may reflect that possible belief that people thought your angel looked like you or could look like you, in which case the reasoning would be, well, Peter's in jail. He's going to die. And so the person knocking on the door, that must be Peter's guardian angel. At least that's a possibility for what's going on there.
0: You can check out the butterfly people, possible angelic visitors, on Jimmy Akin's Mysterious World, mysterious.fm, anywhere where you get your podcasts, or check it out on Jimmy's YouTube page, where you can also find the Jimmy Akin podcast. Those drop on Mondays. We're talking about the end times today. And Jimmy, as you were talking about the signs, and it's not a lot of signs that we might look for that Jesus is coming again. You mentioned, well, there's the book of Revelation. There are things that people point to in the book of Revelation, and it's impossible to talk about the end times without talking about the book of Revelation from a Christian perspective. So what do we believe about the book of Revelation? And is it just a kind of coded timeline of the future?
1: Well, so you noted that I didn't name that many signs. I only named the really high confidence signs. And I alluded to there are a lot of other proposed signs that people in some communities, especially a certain segment of the Protestant community here in America, that they really think are certain. But I said they're based on mistaken views. And a lot of those, not all of them, but a lot of them they see as coming from the book of Revelation. And I would say that, and I'll explain why, but I would say that the interpretation of Revelation as if it's a coded timeline of events that are still in our future is mistaken. Now, if people would like a longer discussion of Revelation and how we should interpret it than we can go into now. I recently did an episode of Mysterious World on it. It's episode 408. So you can get to it by going to mysterious.fm/408. And it goes into more detail, but basically there are a number of major interpretations of the book of Revelation, and we can start looking at them by considering what's certain. I find that always a good way to start. What can we say with confidence? And then we can use that to fill in the picture of what is not as obvious. So one of the things that's obvious is the beginning of the book of Revelation deals with the first century. That must at least last from chapter 1 to chapter 3, because in chapter 1, it's kind of the prologue to the book. John tells us about his vision. Then in chapters 2 and 3, we have these messages that are being sent to seven churches in the Roman province of Asia Minor, you know, Ephesus, yep, Laodicea, Smyrna, and so forth. And we know those were churches in the first century. And so, and these messages are being given to these churches in John's day, and they refer to contemporary events. Like, you know, there was a particular Christian who had been martyred in one of these churches, and there was also a woman who falsely claimed to be a prophetess in another one of these churches. And so they're dealing with first century events. And we know these churches didn't continue indefinitely. They're not there today. If you go to Asia Minor today, they're all in ruins. But we can say with confidence the beginning of the book of Revelation, at least through chapter 3, deals with the beginning of the Christian age. Then you look at the other end of the book, and from in chapters 20, 21, and 22, we start to have material. It's not all of chapter 20, but part of it. And then chapters 21 and 22, we have material dealing with the clear end of the world, with the resurrection of the dead and the establishment of the eternal order and so forth. So, so we can say that somehow between chapter 3 and the back half of chapter 20, we need to get from the first century to the end of the world. The question is, how do we do that? And here there have been several different proposals for how to interpret that middle part of the book. One proposal is that it is a timeline from the first century to the end of the world. It's like a roadmap of the entire Christian age, and we would be living somewhere in the middle of that roadmap. There are two versions of this roadmap theory. One version says it's a specific roadmap, so you can like look at the symbols that are in the different chapters in the middle of Revelation and say, okay, that's the Muslim invasion of the West, and that's Martin Luther, and here we have the Enlightenment and things like that. The problem with that one is it's entirely arbitrary. The interpretation of the symbols, it's just arbitrary. There is no way to reliably associate these symbols with specific events in world history. And everyone who has tried this has basically had their version of the interpretation of the symbols ruled obsolete because, well, church history keeps rolling on, and people always want to put themselves right at the end. And then a couple, three centuries go by, and, oh, I guess those symbols that earlier author identified, he must have had at least some of those wrong because we've had another three centuries now. And so this specific timeline view keeps getting falsified, and it is not held by virtually any biblical scholars today. It is still popular a little bit in the Seventh-day Adventist community, but that's about it. So the other version says, well, it is a timeline of church history, but it's not a specific timeline. Instead, it's a general timeline that tells you the kinds of things that are going to exist in every part of church history, but in a general way. So like the middle of the book talks about persecution. Well, there's persecution in every age. And the middle of the book talks about, you know, God's delivering victory. Well, God delivers victories in every age. And so the idea here is that the book does walk you from the beginning to the end in a fairly even pace. It's just that you can only identify themes in the book that apply to particular ages. That view is called idealism. The first view I mentioned, the specific version, that's called historicism. But there are two other views. One view says that that most of the middle part of the book is still in our future. In fact, some people would say as soon as the messages to the seven churches are ended, bang, we're in the future. So the whole of the middle part of the book and the end of the book, that's all future from our perspective. This view is called futurism, and it's a possible view. It's the church hadn't condemned it, and there have been some Catholic futurists in history. It's not a very popular view in biblical scholarship, though. And I think there are a number of good reasons for that. The final major view is the opposite of futurism. It says, well, you know, the front of the book is about the first century, and most of the middle of the book is also about the beginning of church history, and then we have the end of the world stuff at the very end of the book. And you might say, well, then how do we get, if most of the book is about the beginning of church history, how do we get to the end? That's like you would expect there to be a marker for a long period of time stuck in there between the front most of the book and the little future end of the book. And there is a marker for a long period of time, right at the point you'd expect. It's the beginning of chapter 20. It's the millennium. All of a sudden, and 1,000 is a symbol for a lot, or in 1,000 years would be a symbol for a long period of time. And this would make sense. Most of the book is about early church history. Then we have this long period of time, and that's where we'd be living. Mm-hmm. And then we have the final end of the world stuff. And that's reinforced by the fact that that interpretation is reinforced by the fact that at the beginning and the end of the book, John tells us the vision is to happen soon. Well, it doesn't prove it, but it is evidence that we should interpret most of the book as applying to the first century, because that's how John's audience would understand the word soon. So that view is called preterism, that most of the book is about the first or either the first century or the early part of church history. And that's the view that I support. And that's actually a view that is common. That and idealism are the two that are common in biblical scholarship. So I think it's a mistake to look at Revelation as if it's like a coded timeline of our future. That is not the book's function. The book's function was to alert John's original audience to stuff that was going to be happening soon from their perspective.
0: All right. We're talking end times with Jimmy. I got to take a quick break. When we come back, I want to ask you if, now I know the answer is no, but you're going to have to tell me how we get to the no. Did Jesus
1: get? I don't even know the question yet. You're ahead of me.
0: But I know that the answer is no, even so, because the question is, did Jesus get prophecies wrong about the end of the world? Since I know he did not, we've got to look at some prophecies and say, well, how do I interpret this and not think that he got something wrong? We'll do that when we come back. The prophecies of Jesus about the end of the world as we continue our show about the end of the world with Jimmy Akin on Catholic Answers Live.
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0: Welcome back to Catholic Answers Live. Jimmy Akin, our guests. And we're talking about the end of the world. And we got a whole bunch of questions about the end of the world. We said, let's ask Jimmy all these questions for a fun Friday. But, you know, in all honesty, it also, this, yes, Jimmy Akin about the end of the world, it will have a second life on the internet. So that we'll get these questions will also get their YouTube turn and internet turn. But did Jesus get end of the world prophecies wrong?
1: No. What do you think?
0: I would say no.
1: Well, then we're in agreement.
0: So can we walk through some of the ones that people say, well, Jesus got that wrong?
1: Yeah.
0: Okay. So, well, let me give you a few. Matthew chapter 16. Truly, mm-hmm. I say to you, there are some standing here who will not taste death before they see the Son of Man coming in his kingdom.
1: Okay. So there are, now, since this is in one of the synoptic gospels, one of the things we always got to do is compare it to what we find, because you quoted Matthew. Mm-hmm. We need to see, is a passage in one of the synoptic gospels paralleled in one of the other synoptic gospels? And if so, what light might the other passage or passages shed on this one? Because the synoptic gospels need to be read in harmony with each other. Well, one of the things you find is that this statement about there are some standing here who won't taste death, that's found in all three of the synoptics. It's in Matthew, which you just quoted. It's in Mark, and it's in Luke. Now, I can imagine several different ways of taking this, but I'm going to explain one way that clearly would not be a mistaken prophecy. Because one of the things you find in all three of the accounts of this is that a very specific thing happened right after. It's the same event in all three Gospels. It's the transfiguration of Jesus. So Jesus gives this statement, and then we have the transfiguration. And beyond that, in all three Gospels, it suddenly says how many days afterwards the transfiguration happened. Now, they could measure days a little differently than we do because they have a different metrology than we do. Metrology is the study of measurements. And so their system of measurement was a little different than ours. But how many times can you think, Sykelet, and there are a few, but how many times can you think in the Gospels they suddenly announce how many days it was between different events? Outside of Passion Week, does that happen? Is that common?
0: No, I can't think of
1: it. No.
0: I can't think
1: of it. Yeah, it's not common.
0: Yeah.
1: And so when you say, and this many days later, this happened, it strongly suggests a connection between the two events. And so if that's the case, well, then we might want to read this statement about the Son of Man coming in his kingdom or with power or other language from Mark and Luke in light of the transfiguration that then happened and say that's what he's talking about. And there were people who were standing right with him at the time he gave the prediction, namely Peter, James, and John, who were eyewitnesses of the transfiguration. So I would say that that is a plausible reading. Now, I can imagine, you know, different arguments one can pose about it, but it seems to me you can't just say he got this wrong, because there is a very plausible case here that he was talking about the transfiguration where his kingdom and power and glory were all manifested like a week later. And all three of the Gospels then say, and a week later, this happened.
0: Yeah, that's a tremendous, that's a very a clear connector sentence, like this or a phrase. Are there others? I realize some of these you may have gone over, some of the ones that I collected. So are there other prophecies that are common where people say, well, Jesus is clearly making a mistake there, or that's problematic because it didn't come true about the end of the world?
1: Yeah, there are. Another example would be would, well, some people, and this is actually true more in the dispensational community that we may talk about more next hour, but they'll say Jesus predicted that not one stone would be left upon another from the temple, and the Wailing Wall is still there. Now, oh. they're not going to say he was wrong. They're going to say that final destruction of the temple must still happen in our future. But the problem is the Wailing Wall or the Western Wall is not part of the temple. It's the platform the temple sat on.
0: Right.
1: And
0: right,
1: so
0: right.
1: What Jesus said about every stone of the temple getting torn down, that happened. He didn't say, oh, and its foundation is going to be completely dismantled too. That's going beyond what the text said. Also, another one is in Matthew 26, Jesus says that he's talking to the high priest, and he says, hereafter you will see the Son of Man seated at the right hand of power and coming on the clouds of heaven.
0: Right.
1: And that is, people say that's wrong because Caiaphas, the high priest, the second coming did not occur in Caiaphas's lifetime. But Jesus said, you're going to see this, except what Jesus says is a little different in Greek. If you look at the Greek, what he says is, from now, you're going to see this. He's not talking about a distant future event. He's talking about something that's going to happen now, and you're going to see this continuing into the future. And when you and biblical scholars of all persuasions recognize that here Jesus is referring to Daniel 7, and I'll tell you more about that on the other side of the break.
0: We're talking about the end of the world. I'll tell you what, too. You can't have Jimmy Akin talking about the end of the world and not ask him all about the rapture, all about the Antichrist. He's alluded to some of these things, but we'll get to them all in the second hour. Hang on. There's lots more of the end times to come. That's a weird way to say it, but the end times, yes, we've got lots of end times left for the second half of the show. Jimmy Akin, our guest. And, oh, he's got a brand new book out, Evidence for Christ, How We Know That Jesus is the Messiah. Get that. And we'll be back right after this.

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1: Hey, this is Michael O'Neill, the Miracle Hunter. 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Also, Brother Philip Smith joins to talk about Servant of God, Brother Columba O'Neill.
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7: Divine Mercy Radio invites you to listen and learn during this two-minute snapshot of the Catechism of the Catholic Church. Hear now the author of the book, The Catholic Company Man, Deacon Eric Meyer from the Diocese of Boise, Idaho.
8: Okay, Part 3, Article 4, The Morality of Human Acts. Freedom makes man a moral subject. 1749 is the paragraph number. They are either good or evil, speaking not of man, but of human acts. Okay, good and evil, right and wrong, up and down, topics that become paramount to man's existence from the time we're about 6 years old. As soon as we know where the cookie jar is, right? And understand the word no. Paragraph 1750 talks about the sources of morality, the object chosen, the end in view or the intention, and the circumstances of the action. Okay, it doesn't take some deep theologian to figure this one out. The object, rock and roll. Women, booze, music, money, power, you name it, right? The end in view or the intention? Are you looking at that lady for marriage or for some type of fraternity experience? Money for goodness or money for power? Greed, right? And the circumstances. I mean, there's lots of circumstances that drive us into choices of conscience. And the Catechism tackles all of it. Economics, sex, drugs, rock and roll, you name it, but it's all based in free will, and the circumstances that we choose to morally act is where goodness is required.
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13: 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Another showdown in the disputed South China Sea. This time, Coast Guard ships from China fired water cannons at two fishing vessels from the Philippines. Secretary of State Marco Rubio, attending meetings in Manila, says the incident is an escalation. President Donald Trump imposes double-digit tariffs on dozens of countries. He says the move targets places that failed to enforce a ban on goods made with forced labor. Australia, China, and Japan all say they oppose the new tax. Pope Leo XIV reminds those battling old age that the loving eyes of God are on them at all times. The encouraging message comes ahead of Sunday's World Day for Grandparents and the Elderly. The Holy Father says the theme for this year is We Will Never Forget You. I'm Veronica Dudo with EWTN News Nightly.

0: Welcome back. Catholic Answers Live. Boy, did you join us on a good day. Thanks for being here, first of all. We really like doing this, and we appreciate that you spend the time with us. But we decided on a Friday, ask Jimmy Akin every question we could ask him about the end times. And we are halfway through that and having a great time, and I'm glad you're here with us. We've still got the Antichrist and the rapture to come and other things as well. Right now, we are on Jesus's prophecies. And did he make mistakes about his end time prophecies? Of course, Jimmy says no, but he's explaining some of that. And one of the things that Jesus says in the 26th chapter of Matthew's gospel is, you will see the Son of Man coming. Oh, no, but I forget how you said it, Jimmy. From now, you will see the Son of Man seated at the right hand of the power and coming on the clouds of heaven. And you were explaining what that likely meant, what Jesus was saying there.
1: Yeah, so that's an allusion, and this is widely agreed upon in biblical scholarship, even among secular biblical scholars, but that's widely recognized as being an allusion to Daniel chapter 7. In Daniel chapter 7, Daniel sees this vision of these beasts that represent pagan empires, and they're having this fight among themselves. And then after the fourth beast, he sees God in heaven, and he refers to God in this chapter as the Ancient of Days, because God precedes all of these pagan empires and stuff. So he sees the Ancient of Days up in heaven, seated on his throne. And then he says, I saw one like a son of man riding on a cloud. And he came to the Ancient of Days, and he was presented to the Ancient of Days, and he was given a kingdom and power and dominion and so forth. So what we see in this passage is this one who looks like a son of man. He doesn't look like one of the beasts. He looks like a son of man, is presented to God in heaven, and he's given dominion. And there's no mention here of him descending down to the earth and reigning on earth. What Daniel sees is he rides up to God on a cloud. And by the way, riding clouds is a symbol of divinity. God is depicted as the cloud rider. Mm-hmm. And so he's up in heaven. He looks like he's human. But the mere fact he says he looks like a son of man, looks like a human, that's a sign that he's not just a human.
0: Yeah.
1: You know, you could say, I saw a son of man riding on a cloud. The fact that he says one like a son of man suggests there's more going on here. So he sees this son of man figure riding up to God in heaven, and he's given dominion. Now, God is sitting on his throne. He's got dominion, and so the implication is the Son of Man, you know, sits on a throne up in heaven and has dominion too. And even though some folks misread this passage, there's nothing here about the Son of Man coming back down to earth. So when Jesus says, from now, you will see the Son of Man seated at the right hand of power and coming on the clouds of heaven, that's what he's alluded to. And he's indicating, from now on, I'm going to be seated at the right hand of the Father.
0: Yeah.
1: And that's up in heaven. So this is not a prediction of the end of the world. This is a prediction of the intermediate stage between Christ's ascension and the end of the world, where he reigns from heaven until all of his enemies are defeated, just the way St. Paul said. So that's what Jesus is predicting here. He's not predicting the second coming. He's predicting his exaltation to sit next to the Father in heaven and reign from there.
0: All right. Those are Jesus's prophecies, not all having to do with the end times. And so it may be that in many cases, what we're doing is we're reading the end times into the prophecy when what Jesus was talking about something else. But now let's move to I don't know. I would call these kind of traditions or things that are just out there in the zeitgeist that Christians believe these, and not all of them I think we do believe. So let me just start with the rapture, if I could.
1: Mm-hmm. Okay. You I think you can, so I'm not going to stop you.
0: Okay. Do Catholics believe in the rapture?
1: Well, it depends on what you mean. Now, one of the things that I always try to do in my apologetics is rather than just assuming an oppositional point of view to non-Catholic perspectives, I like to look for common ground and say, okay, what can we agree on here? Because there's a particular verse that people who do talk about the rapture point to. That verse is in 1 Thessalonians 4. In particular, it's 1 Thessalonians 4:17, where St. Paul says that at the second coming, the dead will be raised first, and those of us who are alive will be caught up to be with Christ, and we're going to be with him forever. Okay, so that, if you want to call that the rapture, well, then, yeah, Catholics believe in the rapture because we believe that 1 Thessalonians 4:17 is part of the Bible. So whatever it means, we believe it. And therefore, if all you mean

0: who use the term rapture a lot, they tend to assume that once we meet Christ, we're going to go back to heaven. And we're going to hang out in heaven for a period of some years. Some people say seven. Some people say a little, you know, less than seven. But we're going to hang out in heaven while all hell breaks loose on earth. Mm-hmm. And then at the end of that period, we're going to return with Christ from heaven, and he's going to slay the Antichrist, and then he's going to physically reign on earth, usually from Jerusalem, for a literal 1,000 years before the resurrection of the dead, and thus the end of the world. So this event, on the view of the people who talk a lot about the rapture, is not at the end of the world. It's more than 1,000 years before the end of the world. And that's a problem, because if you study the way Paul discusses the coming of Christ in 1st and 2nd Thessalonians, Paul makes it real clear he's talking about the end, the final end, with the resurrection and of the dead and all that stuff. So he's not talking about something more than 1,000 years earlier. Mm-hmm. And so if you build in all this extra content into the rapture, where it's an event that precedes the end of the world by more than 1,000 years, and Jesus just like dips down into the atmosphere and goes right back to heaven. Okay, Catholics don't believe in that, because that's not taught anywhere else in Scripture, and it's actually contradicted by the surrounding context in 1st and 2nd Thessalonians. So no, Catholics don't believe that. If that's what you mean by the rapture, no, Catholics don't believe it. But if all you mean is at some point in the future, we're going to be caught up to be with Christ, well, yeah, we believe that. The question then is still left, well, what happens after that? And on the historic Christian view, because this idea of the rapture, as I've just articulated it, is a very new thing in Christian history, the historic view of not just Catholics, but Eastern Orthodox and Oriental Orthodox, and even all of the historic Protestants, was after we get caught up to be with Jesus and have in the sky, then he's going to continue to come down to earth. And that's when the resurrection of the dead happens and he reigns forever on earth. And there's actually, if you read biblical scholars on this, they will point out that what Paul's talking about here is based on a custom that they had back in the Roman Empire. The custom was, if you have, like, if you're, let's say you're living in Rome and Caesar is coming back to Rome. Let's say he's just gone off to conquer the Germans or something.
1: Okay.
0: And all those uppity Germans, and he's now conquered them and he's coming back to Rome. Well, of course you're going to throw him a party, you know, or what they used to call a triumph. And so he's on his way back to Rome. You're going to have this big party. But do you want to wait until he gets all the way back to Rome? Or do you want to maybe go the extra mile and show him how excited you are for him by journeying out on the highway a little bit to meet him before he gets to the city? Well, that's what the Romans did. If they had, it didn't have to be Caesar. If there's a visiting dignitary, they'd, to show respect for him, they'd go out on the road and meet him before he arrives at the city, and then they would escort him back. We even see that happening with St. Paul himself. It's in the last chapter of Acts. St. Paul has been on this big journey to get to Rome. And when he's finally approaching Rome, the Christian community at Rome sends representatives to meet Paul before he gets to the city. And then they escort Paul back to the city. So this was a well-known custom. And scholars will point out, well, that's what Paul's referring to here. Jesus is coming to earth to reign on earth, not for 1,000 years, but for all eternity. And as he's coming back, we're caught up to meet him and then escort him back. And that's the historic Christian understanding of what this passage is referring to.

0: do.
1: All right, I've got a couple more Rapture questions. I'm going to take a quick break. We'll come back with a couple more Rapture questions, and then we're going to continue with every question we can think of about the end times for Jimmy Akin on Catholic Answers Live.
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1: Welcome back. Catholic Answers Live. Jimmy Akin, our guest. We're asking him every question we could come up with about the end times. And we were just talking about the rapture and a proper understanding of the rapture from a Catholic perspective. But this idea of...
0: Yeah, and you came up with a bunch of questions. We're not going to get to all of them today. So you know what that means.
1: More fun
0: sequel
1: in the future.
0: Time.
1: All right.
0: Even, you know, so yeah. It's like the end times. Now even more end.
1: Yes. Now even yeah, that's right. With more, with extra end. All right. So this idea, the popular idea of rapture, not the one that you talked of a proper understanding, but the popular idea of the rapture, where did this come from?
0: Well, like I alluded to just a few moments ago, it's a recent thing. This was not something that the early Christians believed in. You won't find this in the Church Fathers. You won't find it in the medievals. You won't find it in the Protestant community after the Reformation. Where it first starts to show up is in the early 1800s, like about the 1820s. There was a group, it was a prophetic movement known as the Irvingites over in the United Kingdom. And they began to talk about this. The exact beginning of it's a little disputed, but it eventually became a view that was adopted by a man named John Nelson Darby, who was associated with a group called the Plymouth Brethren. And that kind of served as the launching pad for this idea, and it became popular after that. So this is something that's basically, you know, 1820s. It's now the 2020s, so it's basically a 200-year-old idea, and you won't find it before that.
1: All right, so if I may, we sometimes hear about dispensationalism. And if you could describe to me, what is dispensationalism, and is this also a modern invention, or is this older?
0: Yes, no, this is dispensationalism. So this is one of the schools of thought that I was alluding to that is mistaken. And dispensationalists typically have lots of different signs that they think will precede the future. A lot of them are based on their, you remember I talked about futurism as one of the interpretations of Revelation?
1: Yeah.
0: Well, dispensationalists are futurists. Now, there are other futurists who are not dispensationalists. And so you have regular futurism and dispensational futurism. Dispensationalism is a school of thought. It deals with more than just the last things, but it's famous for dealing with the last things, and it does focus on them a lot. It grew out of the thought of that guy I mentioned, John Nelson Darby.
1: Okay.
0: He, like I said, was associated with the Plymouth Brethren over in the UK, but his thought ended up influencing an American named Cyrus Ingersoll Schofield, or C.I. Schofield. And Schofield did something interesting. He took a Bible and he published a Bible, but he didn't just publish the biblical text and, you know, the usual cross references and maybe, you know, Bishop Usher's chronology. He didn't do that. He went beyond that and he put footnotes and introductions into his Bible that taught what he believed, and what he believed was dispensationalism. So it got into the notes of a popular Bible. And this was a bit scandalous to a lot of people in the Protestant community at the time. I mean, what do you mean adding to God's word?
6: Right.
0: You know, I mean, that's like that Catholic thing to do. You know, they want to put explanatory notes in their Bibles, but we want the pure, unadulterated word of God. And so this, the idea of having a study Bible, which is what this was, an early version of a study Bible, that was actually scandalous and got a good bit of pushback. But it became a popular Bible here in America. And as a result, since it taught dispensationalism, dispensationalism began to become popular here in America. It's not popular, at least until very recently, was not popular outside of America. But it became very popular here, and through American missionaries, it's now begun to be popular in other places. At the same time, it's running out of steam in a certain way. The high point of dispensationalism was between the 1970s and the 1990s, and you know, that's when the late great Planet Earth came out and when the Left Behind series came out. And subsequent to that, they're still dispensationalists, but the other schools of thought on the end times have been growing in popularity, and dispensationalism has been fading. Like I said, dispensationalism deals with more than just the last things. In fact, that's why it's called dispensationalism. The idea is that there are chunks of history that you can divide history up into these different chunks, and in each chunk or dispensation, God kind of rewrites the rules of how he relates to mankind a little bit. And so that's why it's called dispensationalism, because it focuses on these different ages or dispensations. And of course, the future millennium is one of the big future ages that they're expecting.
6: All right, a couple things on that Catholics tend. This is in. I suppose we're mostly, when we talk about the rapture in that way or dispensationalism, we're talking about popular level Protestant beliefs of a certain kind. And now a couple on popular level Catholic beliefs to see what you think of them. One is that there will be an illumination of conscience or a warning. What is this, and when does it happen?
0: Well, okay, so the idea here, for people who may not be familiar with it, is that at some point in the future, there will be an event where God gives everyone a sudden, simultaneous insight into the state of their soul. So it's like you're going about your business, everybody's doing their normal stuff, and then one day, all of a sudden, wham, God gives a supernatural download into everybody's mind simultaneously, where you can see your own spiritual state. Am I in a state of grace? Am I not in a state of grace? What are my sins? What do I need to work on? What are my flaws? What are my virtues? And so it's basically like a divinely guided examination of conscience that everyone in the world gets all at once. So that's the concept of the so-called illumination of conscience or warning. Because a lot of people, if their consciences were illuminated, well, it would give them some warning about some changes they need to make.
6: Right.
0: Well, okay, where did this idea come from? It is not in the Bible. It is based on alleged private revelations.
6: Okay.
0: And so right from that, it is not a mandatory belief. The church does not teach an illumination of conscience or warning event. It is because it never teaches anything that comes from private revelation, because it's not It's private revelation. It's not public revelation. So this idea does not come to us from Christ and the apostles. If it is something that God has communicated to us, he's only communicated it to us through like visionaries and so forth in more recent times. The question, though, is, well, has God communicated it? Now, there are a lot of folks who are very enthusiastic about different proposed visionaries who report receiving private revelation. The problem is, I've done an extensive look at the alleged basis for the illumination of conscience, and I'd love it to happen. I'd love God to give everybody a personal spiritual examination of conscience, and it would do a lot of good for souls. So I would be in favor of God doing it. But when you look at the evidential basis for this, it tends to be unapproved apparitions, not approved ones,
6: yeah.
0: Or it tends to be rumors that like, oh, well, this famous visionary said something, like Padre Pio said something, and you check with his order, and it's like, no, Padre Pio never said that. Or it tends to be debatable about what's even being talked about here. So I did an episode on the illumination of conscience. It's episode, let's see, it's episode 122. So you can go to mysterious.fm/122 and get a detailed look at the illumination of conscience or warning. But basically, I don't find any solid basis for this.
6: All right, I got one other I'm going to ask you about when we come back. But before we go to the break, Jimmy Akin, our guest, we're talking about the end times. Every question we could come up with on the end times today. But before we go to the break, Jimmy, will you tell me what dropped on the Jimmy Akin podcast on Monday of this week?
0: Yeah, so this Monday I released an episode about when the Gospel of Matthew was written. And I can pin it down pretty precisely, I think. And it's earlier than a lot of people think. Coming up this next Monday, so just after the next 2 days on this coming Monday, I have a look at the SSPX, the Priestly Society of St. Pius X, and what just happened with them and what its implications are.
6: Check out the Jimmy Akin podcast on Jimmy's YouTube channel. You can also find the Jimmy Akin's Mysterious World podcast, or get it wherever you get your podcasts. A new episode each Monday. Jimmy's busy. A new episode each Monday there, a new episode each Friday for Jimmy Akin's Mysterious World, and then the other podcasts he's on. It's too many to list. So check those out each week, a couple times each week. All right, we'll come back. I'm going to ask about the 3 days of darkness. We're talking about popular beliefs at the moment about the end of the world. And after the 3 days of darkness, I'm going to ask everything I can think of about the Antichrist. We'll do that after this on Catholic Answers Live.
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7: 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In this way, you can evangelize others while allowing God's Word to transform you into the person He has created you to be.

0: is. A little bit of groovy music for you on this Friday afternoon. Jimmy Akin, our guest. We're talking about the end times. That's very happy music for the end times. I guess that's somewhat appropriate. The end times, it's not all bad. A lot of good stuff.
1: Well, Jesus comes back, yeah. So that's something to have happy music for.
0: We tend to focus on the negative, but it's a very positive thing when Jesus comes back. All right, 3 days of darkness, Jimmy. I don't know if this is entirely related.
1: Yeah, I remember that. That was like back in 1976 or something. When all the power went out and there was 3 days of darkness in New York City.
0: That's not the night they drove old Dixie down, was it? Is that a different?
1: That's a different night.
0: That's a 70s song, though, that I remember.
1: Yeah.
0: All right. So what is it? What's the 3 days of darkness? Do we believe in it as Catholics? Are we supposed to believe in it? And is it related to the end times?
1: Okay, so this is another idea that is derived from reported private revelation. So it is not obligatory belief among Catholics. Whether you choose to believe it is going to be based on your evaluation of the evidence. The basic idea is that at some point in the future, perhaps in conjunction with the so-called illumination of conscience, perhaps not in conjunction with it, but at some point in the future, all light on earth is going to stop working and we will have 3 days of darkness. So the sun will not rise, or at least it'll be blocked out. Its light will somehow be stopped from reaching us, and our man-made sources of light, like, you know, ordinary fires and stuff, at least in popular accounts, won't work. According to some, now this is not true of all the reports of the 3 days of darkness, but in some accounts of the 3 days of darkness, there is an exception, which is candles made from beeswax. And some people would even say, oh, no, even a candle of beeswax isn't good enough. It's got to be a candle of beeswax that's blessed by a priest. And Laura Horn, Trent Horn's wife, did a really great comedy video about this. It's like, well, if the 3 days of darkness, fire won't burn unless it's a candle of beeswax that's been blessed by a priest, how are you supposed to light that candle? I mean, yeah. The 3 days of darkness got to start, and then, you know, any fire that's going at that point will shut off. So how are you supposed to get fire to light the candle? That's the basic idea. And allegedly, during these 3 days of darkness, there will be, demons roaming around the streets and maybe devouring people and, you know, all that good horror movie stuff. And according to various sources, and there's no definitive source on this, so there are lots of different ideas about it, but according to various different interpretations, you're going to need to stay inside your house. You're going to need to shut your shutters. You're not going to want to go out or look out of the house, or you might be struck dead, or, you know, all kinds of bad stuff. Mm-hmm. And allegedly this is based on various seers, but it's the same deal. Either the material is not approved or it is falsely attributed to someone who has a good reputation, or it involves, because people will also say, ooh, one of the plagues of Egypt involved darkness. Yeah, and that's in the past. That there's no prophecy there about anything in our future. There's not a good evidential basis for this. I wrote a piece a while back that you can find at jimmyakin.com called Will There Be 3 Days of Darkness? And so you can find that by Googling Jimmy Akin, Will There Be 3 Days of Darkness? And I go through the evidentiary basis. And as with the illumination of conscience idea, it is not solidly grounded, especially not in approved church literature, in approved private revelations. Also, I'll mention something I don't mention in the article because I found it more recently, but individuals who are at least favorable to the 3 days of darkness historically have raised a possibility that a lot of the modern fans of it don't seem to raise, which is, how do we know this is talking about literal darkness? Maybe it's talking about spiritual darkness or something like that. Maybe it's a symbol. The darkness is a symbol of a spiritual reality rather than a literal reality. Mm-hmm. At least that's a possibility I've seen raised by a supporter of it from the 1930s who seemed favorable towards it, but raised this as a possibility. My fundamental problem, though, is we just don't have a solid evidentiary basis for this.
0: All right. On to the everybody wants to know about the Antichrist. So on to the Antichrist we go. We're talking about the end times.
1: He's a popular guy.
0: He's unfortunately Antichrist, very popular. This life's not a popularity contest, though. So who or what is the Antichrist?
1: Well, this hadn't been settled definitively. So what I can and it's a complicated issue. If you like, I always want to do, I want to go to what can we say with certainty? You know, what can we say with confidence and then build out from there? So a starting point for what we can say with confidence is, of course, Scripture. And so a beginning question is, well, is there an Antichrist referred to in Scripture? And the answer is yes. The term Antichrist, Antichristos in Greek, appears a handful of times in Scripture. It's something like four times. And all of those occurrences are in the letters of John, in 1 John, and then in either 2nd or 3rd, I believe it's 3rd John, but it's one of the two shorter ones. All of them, and it's only a handful, but all of them are in the epistles of John. And so that's what we can build on with certainty about the Antichrist. And when we read those passages, it is not 100% clear what he means. It can be taken more than one way. One of the things John says, he's writing to his audience, and he says, children, you've heard that Antichrist is coming. And that could mean a specific figure is coming, or it could mean that that some kind of movement or something is coming. Like if I said, little children, you've heard that Stalin is coming. Well, there I would be referring to, let's say, we're in some land that Stalin, invaded. Mm-hmm. I could say, you've heard that Stalin is coming. And well, there I'm referring to a specific person. But I also could say, little children, you've heard that communism is coming. Mm-hmm. And there I'm not referring to a specific individual. I'm referring to a movement. So even in John, it's not 100% clear, is he talking about, when he says Antichrist, is he talking about a single individual or not? In fact, as the verse that I mentioned earlier says, there are many Antichrists. That's how we know it's the last day. So you could say, okay, there are many individuals that are against Christ or Antichrist. And so this is like a movement rather than a specific person. And actually the Catechism of the Catholic Church, and I've mentioned this before and I'll mention it again just because I think they missed such an opportunity. If you want to find what the Catechism says about the Antichrist, you need to go to paragraph 676, and they missed it by 10. They should have just renumbered the paragraphs and made it paragraph 666.
0: They could have done it. They could have done it.
1: So close.
0: Yeah.
1: Yeah. But they didn't. So, the Catechism actually preserves the ambiguity about is the Antichrist a person or a movement. But whatever it is, whether it's a person or a movement, it's against Christ. The Catechism describes it as a false messianism that's going to offer mankind an apparent solution to its problems at the price of abandoning the truth. Now, why do people talk so confidently about there being a single Antichrist? Because, you know, when people talk about the Antichrist, they're talking about a single individual. That's what they're imagining. Well, there are a few reasons for that. One of them is that's been the majority opinion in church history. Most Christians, whether they're Catholic or Protestant or Orthodox, most Christians have assumed there will be a single individual. They'll acknowledge, yeah, there are other antichrists, just like John says, but there's like one big one. Just like there were a bunch of anointed people in ancient Israel, so you got lots of little messiahs, but there's one big messiah. In the same way, you got a lot of little anti-messiahs, but one big anti-messiah. And the reason for that is there are certain other passages, both in the Old Testament and in the New Testament, that speak of a single individual as like the enemy of God's people. You see this in the book of Daniel, for example, where the pagan ruler and persecutor Antiochus Epiphanes is depicted symbolically in the book of Daniel as a persecutor of God's people. But it's clear that Daniel is talking about Antiochus Epiphanes. And then when you read the letters of St. Paul, he refers to someone as the man of lawlessness or the man of sin, who also, he's an individual, he's a man. So you got that. And then you read Revelation, and it has this figure, the beast from the sea, or the beast, who also persecutes God's people. And you look at these different texts, and they all seem to involve a personified enemy of God and his people. They're not called the Antichrist anywhere else, though. But the idea developed based on these other texts that before the end of the world, there will be a great opposer of God and his people. There will be a movement, but it's going to be led by a single individual. And then people borrowed the name Antichrist from the letters of John and applied it to that individual. And so these days, the way people normally use language, the term Antichrist and the beast and the man of sin or the man of lawlessness, all the same guy. So they've been conflated from these different texts. Whether you should conflate them is another question. But that's how this concept developed in Christian history.
2: Well, can I ask that other question? Do you think we should conflate them, or do you think we should not conflate them?
1: I think that the shape of the future, I mean, always in motion, the future is. So I don't think God has told us necessarily enough to be specific about this.
2: All right.
1: So I'm, for now, at least now I may be convinced of some concrete position in the future, but I don't like telling God what he can and can't do. So, I'm open on this. Maybe they are all the same thing, or maybe they're not. The fact that there are some similarities could suggest it, but the fact that they're not all called the same thing could not suggest it. So I'm keeping my options open and my powder dry just in case the Antichrist shows up.
2: It does seem like not telling God what he can do is it seems like a sensible policy, Jimmy. I'm going to put that in the
1: sentence. Yeah, bossing God around is something I've never approved of.
2: All right, we'll take a quick break. I got some more Antichrist questions and more general end of the world questions for Jimmy Akin right after this.
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2: Jimmy Akin, our guest, the end times, our topic. We've been working our way through all the questions we could about the end times, and you do hear this claim that by at the end of the world we'll be under the domination, I suppose, of or maybe we'll be offered the domination of one world government and one world religion. At the end of the world, is that true? Is there evidence that there will be this one world government and one world religion?
1: Well, this is bound up in the interpretation of a number of passages. One of the passages that are interpreted in this way come from the book of Revelation, because there the beast from Revelation is said to rule the world, at least up to a point, Lord Copper, because there are also these 10 other kings that initially are allied with the beast, but then they turn on the beast, and so all is not well. You know, I've heard it said that a kingdom divided against itself cannot stand. And so it's not like everybody is just going along with the beast. And because the beast is said to rule the world, people have said, oh, there's going to be a one world government. But there are two problems with this. The first problem is how people are taking the word world. Like if I'm talking to you, Sykellit, and I talk about, the world, what comes to your mind?
2: The planet Earth.
1: What is the planet Earth? Okay. You know what would not have come to the mind of someone in the first century?
2: Are you going to say the planet Earth?
1: The planet Earth, because they didn't know Earth was a planet. The Greek word word planet is an importation from Greek. Planetes in Greek means wanderer, and nobody thought of the Earth as a wanderer, this planet that wanders around the sun. People thought of it's a ball, but it's at the center of the universe and it doesn't move. So they wouldn't have conceived of the world the way we do. And yet they use the word world a lot. So what did it mean to them? It meant something different. And what you find is that for the biblical authors, the word world meant the known world, or the Greco-Roman world, not the entire planet. And so this affects how you read different passages, because it's very easy for us living today to take our understanding of what the world is and impose it on biblical texts that just use the word world. Like, for example, Jesus says that the gospel needs to be preached to all the world, right?
2: Yes.
1: Yeah. Well, there are a lot of folks who have said, therefore, There are still people in the world today on planet Earth who we haven't reached. Therefore, this can't occur yet. There's even a movement in evangelicalism a few decades ago. I don't know if it's still going. It may well be. To let's evangelize everybody by the year 2000 so Jesus can come back. As if you had to reach everybody on the planet. But that's not what the word world meant to people in the first century. And you can show that because Paul says, I've preached the gospel to the whole world. Well, St. Paul did not preach in Antarctica at McMurdo Base. He didn't preach in South America. He didn't preach in Australia. He didn't even preach in India, and they knew about that one. So they had a much more restricted understanding of what the world means. And what you could say with confidence, given the Greco-Roman context of the book of Revelation, of John's audience, is that the beast reigns over the Greco-Roman world, but not the entire planet.
2: Yeah.
1: Now, maybe there will be a future villain who rules the entire planet, but that is not something you can confidently predict based on the text we have. That would be speculation beyond what we can say with certainty from the text. Same thing with one world religion. But that's only the first problem with this interpretation.
2: Okay.
1: Second problem is Book of Revelation and the parts that talk about the beast and his government and the cult of emperor worship, they're all about the beginning of church history.
2: Oh, right.
1: They are not about our future. So once again, maybe there will be an echo of the Roman Empire and an echo of an evil Roman emperor in our future that will maybe have a one world government and maybe have a one world religion, but in the modern sense of world, meaning the whole planet. But you can't say that with confidence from the texts we have because they didn't use the word world to refer to the whole planet. So again, it's speculation. I don't oppose the speculation, but I want people to keep it in mind that this is just speculation and not something that has been proved.
2: Jimmy Akin, our guest, we're talking about the end of the world. We're talking about the end times. And I don't.
1: By the way, I think I have a used soapbox here in case you're in the market for one.
2: Did you feel like you got on your soapbox there? Is it
1: just a little bit there? Yeah. All right.
2: Well, I want you to help me here at the end because I don't want to leave with people. Well, let me ask you how I should leave with people. What are we supposed to do with all of this? We have some knowledge. Some things have been prophesied. Some things are. Other things are maybe less clear than we're sometimes told in the popular culture. But what are we supposed to do with what we do know about the end times, and what should our emotional state be about all this?
1: Well, I think that I guess there are a few things to say here, and I'll try to say them all quickly. One thing is our emotional state is going to be mixed. Whether it should be or not, it's going to be. Mm-hmm. At least in the best of circumstances, it's going to be mixed because people have a natural fear of danger and a natural fear of death. And one of the things that Scripture does make clear, and the Catechism affirms this, is there will be dark times before the second coming. Now, whether we're living in those dark times or whether they're yet to come is a separate question. But there will be dark times filled with danger and death and persecution. And people are naturally afraid of those things. On the other hand, we also can be optimistic because Jesus is going to come back and we're going to have eternal joy and God is going to defeat the forces of evil. So we can look forward to this as well. So you've got these two conflicting impulses on an emotional level, and that's okay. This is not a new phenomenon. So I would say it's okay to feel both trepidation about the future. You don't want to be consumed by fear, though. You want to keep the optimistic in view, too. So I would say if everything's going the way it should, there can be a mix of emotions about this. But how strongly should we feel these emotions? Because we don't have evidence that we are chronologically right at the end. So you don't got to worry about things that may not happen in your lifetime. You want to be alert in case they do happen in your lifetime. Like Jesus said, watch, but, you know, stay awake, look for them. But they may not happen in our lifetimes. And so you shouldn't devote a huge amount of time worrying about it. So if you find yourself worrying about all this, you should back off and trust in God, because whether or not it happens in our lifetime, God's going to get us through it. And if it doesn't happen in our lifetime, well, then we're going to face the reality of death another way. And so, you know, be confident in God and trust God and live your life with joy.
2: Jimmy Akin, our guest. That didn't sound that bad. That didn't have soapbox feeling to it at all there at the end. Jimmy, thanks. Thanks for taking the 2 hours to help us walk through the end times. Part two, maybe we'll have to have a sequel because there was a few questions we didn't answer. And more
1: next
2: with
1: time,
2: 50% more end times. This time it's personal. The end times part two. Jimmy, thanks. Have a great weekend. We appreciate it.
1: My pleasure.
2: That'll do it for us. We'll see you next time, you know, God willing, right here on Catholic Answers Live.

0: July is dedicated as the month of devotion to the precious blood of Jesus. 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
2: The Memorare. 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Inspired by this confidence, I fly unto thee, O Virgin of Virgins, my Mother. To thee do I come. Before thee I stand, sinful and sorrowful. 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Amen.
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2: The Memorare. Remember, O most gracious Virgin Mary, that never was it known that anyone who fled to thy protection, implored thy help, or sought thy intercession, was left forsaken. 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To thee do I come. Before thee I stand, sinful and sorrowful. 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Amen.
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9: Does it mean that the aggregation of water that's flowing downstream has peaked?
10: A warning from the governor of Texas after flash floods hit his state hard 2 years in a row, as the memory of last summer's record devastation continues to weigh heavy on those who lost loved ones. We are joined by a Texas couple who are living through the unthinkable, the loss of their two daughters and the girls' grandparents. We will talk about the girls' deep Catholic faith, their legacy of life, and the Catholic community that has enveloped the couple with love and compassion. Pope Leo XIV releases new thoughts on war and peace. Expert analysis of his new book, Disarmed and Disarming, Peace is a Gift.
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0: First responders save a person stuck in intense flooding conditions in the hill country of Central Texas. This helicopter airlift by a Travis County rescue squad is just one of several hundred emergency water rescues last week when the region was hit for the second time in 2 years with record-setting flash flooding. Welcome to EWTN News in Depth. I'm Catherine Hadro. It has happened again. Catastrophic midsummer flash flooding in Texas. Disaster declarations covering dozens of states. People swept up by raging water. Hundreds of water rescues. But this year, some key differences from last July when more than 100 people died. The rainstorms pummeling the state this month caused almost all rivers in the region to hit new record highs. But those fatally trapped by the waters was vastly different. Officials say two people died, despite the hundreds who needed rescue. After last year's devastation, Texas officials vowed major changes in hopes of preventing the troubling human errors that contributed to last July's high death toll. They promised better flood warning systems, tighter safety rules for summer camps, and improvements to the state's water infrastructure. Though the work was far from done, Texas Governor Greg Abbott says what is now in place made a big difference.
1: The flooding this year was worse than the flooding last year. They said that sirens and warnings, they worked. They said that early warning systems saved lives. They also said that they got good information from the Upper Guadalupe River Authority.
0: This year, newly installed flood sirens sounded in the darkness, and phones buzzed with alerts that were not sent out in last year's disaster.